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4: With SRN News, I'm Keith Peters in Washington. Authorities in Texas have rescued hundreds of stranded drivers and people trapped in homes, and at least two people have died due to catastrophic flooding. The region is still recovering from devastating floods a year ago. The governor said Thursday that the hardest hit areas are expecting more rain and are not out of danger yet. Heavy smoke from wildfires is darkening skies from the U.S. Midwest to the East Coast. The smoke on Thursday prompted warnings that breathing the air outside could be dangerous for people. The smoke is coming from fires that are burning primarily in Canada, but also in northern Minnesota. A National Weather Service meteorologist in Detroit says a lingering high-pressure system has trapped the smoke close to the ground. More details at SRNNews.com.
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5: One crash on the highway, north on I-25, approaching 8th Avenue. That's in the left lane. It's about 10 minutes from Downing as you head up to that wreck. Rest of the drive, not too bad. It's going to be a little busy. South on I-25 through the tech center. Westbound I-70 getting out to I-25. 270 has some stop-and-go traffic there. Crash causing a delay, Quebec at Dry Creek. Trouble with traffic lights, Wadsworth and Quincy. With traffic, I'm Susan Phelan.
3: Denver weather.
6: Your Denver area forecast into this evening. We're keeping those skies fair, leading up to a clear and starry sky tonight. Brisk winds will settle down with lows in the mid-60s. Friday's highs lower to mid-90s with sunshine ending the work week. Lows mid-60s Friday night. Middle and upper 90s return Saturday and Sunday with the sunshine. Lows in the mid-60s. Showers and thunderstorms start to pick up perhaps late Sunday, but we'll do so more into the work week, especially by Tuesday and Wednesday. I'm Day Weather Meteorologist. Just on watch.
7: Current temperature
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0: 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Pastor Ed Taylor is nearing the conclusion of a study in Galatians, and we come back to chapter 6 today. Last time we were together, we were encouraged to help each other out, to bear one another's burdens. As we begin, Pastor Ed sends out a warning against spiritual pride, something that can definitely hold us back in this whole area of helping each other.
1: Open your Bibles, Galatians chapter 6. Consider verse 3 as we move on. For if anyone thinks himself to be something when he is nothing, he deceives himself. So right here, tucked in the middle of verses 1 and 2 and 3 and 4 is a warning. And again, you can write it down in your, if you like to write in your Bibles or you're taking notes. It's a warning against spiritual pride. Because pride will hold you back from being useful in the master's hands. Spiritual pride in the context of this section of scripture can go a couple different ways. First of all, spiritual pride could be lived out in your life. I don't need to help anyone. The church can help them. But you're the church, so that's not an accurate way of looking at it. Well, you know, I don't need to help them. I don't need to help them. No, you actually do need to help. And I know it gets overwhelming. We get to the place where we say, oh, I can't do everything. You're right. Nobody asks you to do everything. God just says, do something. Don't do everything. Just do something. What's in front of you? Taking care of the needs that are in front of you. You come in and out of this building, I don't know, 52 times a year. If you come on midweek, and say you have perfect attendance, A++, perfect attendance, then you're here 104 times a year just for Bible study. Let's say you come 80% of the time. 80 times you're in here. 80 times you're asked to greet people. 80 times you're sitting next to someone or in a couple of chairs over. You're somebody sitting in front of you, somebody sitting in back of you. God says to us today that we should know the people around us. And if their burdens are heavy, we should help them. That God would have given us, and he has given us, a heart to care. That's this whole section. Caring enough to do something. Some of you need to start getting here earlier. Now, I'm not talking about all of you that are late all the time. There's a lot of people that are late. I'm not saying get on time, stop being late. That's just the way you are. It's the way it's going to be. But maybe you can be on time next time, but that's fine. I'm talking about some of you, or most of you, that need to be here early just to greet people, just to say hi to people, just to walk around before service and just say, welcome to this church. I love this church. I'm glad you're here. How can I pray for you? Just to get to know your body of Christ. Just to greet people. You know, the people that are new to our church, they usually get here early. And you can see them. They get here because they don't know what they're walking into. They don't know what kind of parking lot. They don't know where to put their kids. So they come early so they can scope out everything. And they're here early. And by the time they find everything, they come into the sanctuary early. And you know they're new because they're reading the announcements. They're actually the only ones that read the announcements. Or they're reading the announcements up there. And it's just kind of, what's this church all about? And what are they into? And then you walk up to them and go, hey, welcome here. I see that you're new. And they go, how do you know I'm new? Well, you're reading the announcements. Folks don't read the announcement around here. You got a new believer. And you're just being a loving person in your own church family. And you have given a few more of your minutes by getting here on time. You have your own kids to get settled or whatever it might be. You come to the building caring about others before you ever care about yourself. It changes you. Some of you need to do that. And of course, the introverts are like, oh, I'll never do that. I'm an introvert. And you've been hiding behind your personality for a long time. It's okay to be introverted, extroverted, whatever. You're introverted, it's okay. God's not going to embarrass you. He's not going to make life harder for you. Here's what God will probably do. You're the introverted one, and you go, okay, I'll do it. And you walk in, and you meet somebody, and guess what? You meet another introverted person, and this is how it's going to go. Hi, my name is Ed, and I came here. And the other person will go, hi, I didn't really want to be greeted, but I'm glad you're here. And it's just God all connects you up. But you got to make yourself available and obey this. The Bible says it's a command. Bear one another's burdens. How will you ever know someone's burdens unless you approach them, unless you think of them, unless you start talking to them? Even today, in greeting. I love doing it. We train all the pastors to do this, all the school ministry. So there are people always early greeting. As soon as I'm done praying, I'm going to meet everyone here that's new, everyone that got it. I just want to catch up with them. I can't say hey to everyone, but I'll say hey to as many people as I can. And sometimes I sit down, sometimes I'll pray, sometimes I'll hear their story. But I was walking around in both services, even last night, a lot of heavy pain in the room. That could just be that those are who I'm drawn to or who are drawn to me, and that's possible. It could just be for my prayer life to pray and to learn. I don't know. I just know that's what it was today. I was greeting and I was joking around with some people in the back, you know, probably happy and excited, reminding everybody that the Dodgers are back-to-back world champions. And, you know, when I was in Brooklyn, I thanked everyone for giving us the Dodgers because, you know, that's where they started. And so we're happy, happy. And I'm walking up a couple rows and I'm greeting with a big smile on my face because we were just having some fun before service and greeting and catching up on life. And there were tears in her eyes. And I wasn't sure if it was allergies or not or what was going on. So I sat down with her and I asked her if she was okay, which led her to break down in crying. And rather than talk, because there really wasn't much to talk about, I just laid my hands on her and prayed for her. Now, of course, I'm the pastor, yes. But that was my sister in the Lord. A sister in church. I still don't even know what it was. She didn't share with me and I didn't ask her. But I did take her to the Lord. Imagine if you multiply that by 100 people or 200, where there's more people asking each other, how can I pray for you, than there are people to pray. What a testimony that is. Because then you start a new habit in your life. And it doesn't just extend to the church. This is how you show up at work. You actually show up at work ready for the Lord to show you someone. Ready to step in. You know, the person that's been really hard to work with, oh, I'm getting a new job. I got to get a new job because of so-and-so. Well, guess what so-and-so is saying? I'm going to get a new job. I'm going to get a new job because of you. But what if you came in, and I know it's hard and working in the world is hard. You know, work is not the curse, by the way, biblically. Work is not the curse. It just being hard is the curse. But work is given to us by God. He wants us to work. He wants us to produce. That's God's will for our lives. So what if you went to work tomorrow morning with the heart of, God sent me here so I can help someone? Would that not change your whole perspective? I think it would. That doesn't mean work won't be hard. It's still going to be hard. But it's going to be easier for you because you're walking in the Spirit and you're not in the flesh. And maybe instead of getting in the flesh and 15 minutes into your shift, you get into the flesh the last 15 minutes of your shift. Look what God has done in a whole day to use you for the kingdom. That's what he's talking about here. Don't be spiritually prideful, thinking that you're somebody. Well, I'm somebody, Ed. And the Bible says, no, if you think you're somebody when you're nothing, and you look at this and go, wait a minute, is God trying to tell me? You know, this isn't like a statement of self-esteem, trying to demean you or put you down. He's just telling us, remember where you came from, and that'll keep you humble. Remember where you came from, and that will keep you humble. Because if you're spiritually prideful, that's one more barrier that's there between you and someone that needs you. And perhaps even you need them. We read in the psalm today, in Psalm 36, that the prideful refuse to act wisely. They strive against wisdom. And that's exactly where they fall. It says in verse 3 here in Galatians that they're deceiving themselves. We deceive ourselves in pride. Because so often we're faced with situations and circumstances that are impossible. But instead of thinking of ourselves and our own inadequacy, we turn to the Lord. And he's faithful. Notice now verse 4 and 5. But let each one, so not spiritual pride, instead let each one examine his own work, and then he'll have rejoicing in himself alone and not in another. For each one shall bear his own load. Let each one examine. So you can circle that word examine in verse 4, and you can write next to it scrutinize. It's the kind of examination where you pay very, very close attention to all the details. It says, examine yourself. Pay attention to the details in your life. I mean, when's the last time you were in front of a mirror, you went in front of the mirror and you asked the Lord to show you who you are. You ask the Lord. You know, you got, I think of some marriage issues that are in the room right now, and I think it's always their fault, their fault, their fault. When's the last time you just looked in the mirror and go, Lord, what about me? What about me, Lord? What do you want to do in my life? You obviously allowed this, and it's very hard, but what about me? And you're looking at the world today, and you got, they're doing it wrong, and they're doing it wrong, and they're doing it wrong. When was the last time you just stand in front of the mirror and go, what am I doing wrong? That's what he says here. Look at your own life. Let the Holy Spirit penetrate and speak. Just pray out the psalmist where he says, oh Lord, search me and know me. Reveal to me any unclean thing, and then show me the pathway of righteousness. Scrutinize. It's ourselves. Those of us as believers, we're so value the truth. We traffic in the truth. We're always in the Word of God. And we're helping others. But before we ever help others, listen, before we ever help others, we've got to get our own house in order. Amen. Our own house. Our own lives. Let me show you. Jesus illustrated this. Turn over to Matthew chapter 7 with me. Matthew chapter 7. We're almost done today. But the teachings, the older I get following Christ, the easier

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2: How can you say to your brother, "Let me remove the speck out of your eye, and look, a plank is in your own eye"? Now, what a silly illustration. It's absolutely silly. It's funny. There you are. You've got this big 2x4 sticking out of your eye. Like, it's this big. It's this far out. And you're going around and you're trying to take the speck out of your brother's eye. "Hey, brother, I see this little problem in your foot, and let me get it close enough and let me take it." And what happens? You knock him in the head with your 2x4. And you're like, "Hey, get closer here." "But bro, I can't get closer because your 2x4 keeps hitting me in the forehead. What's your problem?" "Well, you got a speck, brother." Dude, "I got a speck. But have you looked in the mirror lately? I think you got a bigger problem than I do." And think about it. Those of us with planks in our eyes, everybody sees them but us. Everybody sees them. It's pretty obvious. I mean, if you walked in, we're calling 911. If you walk in with a plank in your eye, you had some accident at work and you just had to come to church, we're going to call 911 for you. I mean, we see it. You may not see it, but we see it. But a speck? Nobody sees the speck. You have never seen another speck in someone's eye unless they asked you to. I know on occasion Marie will ask me, "Hey Ed, will you come over?" And she'll open up her eyelid and she'll blow in my eye to get something out. But I would never know she had a problem with her eye unless she asked me. How would I know? I can't go in around and wake it up. "Where's the speck? Look, I see the speck," and I'm examining her eyes, and all I'm looking for is fault in her instead of seeing her for who she is. That's what Jesus saying. You're going to have a hard time bearing one another's burdens if you don't see your own issues. If you don't examine your own life and stay clean before the Lord, get your own house in order so that you can be helpful to others. If you're a person with a plank in your eye, your house is not in order, you're not walking in the Spirit, but you think you can help everyone else's life, you think you got all the answers because you took a class and you have a degree and you have been counseling in the church for, if that's you, this is what the Bible says. You're a hypocrite. Verse 5. That's what Jesus says. "You hypocrite." The one with the plank looking for the speck. "You hypocrite." And then he says, here's how to get out of it. "First, remove the plank from your own eye." Humility, repentance. "Then you'll begin to see clearly to remove the speck out of your brother's eye." And you know what I found to be very true in my own life? That the more time I spend on taking care of the things in my own life, on my own personal walk that needs attention, the more time I spend on that, I'm not even really looking for specks. I might respond to them, but I'm not really looking for them. I don't see the worst in someone when the Lord has me working on the worst in myself, just walking in the Spirit. You'll rejoice as you help others by helping yourself. And then he says back in Galatians in verse 5, the conclusion of this paragraph is, "For each one shall bear his own load," which it sounds like a contradiction to some degree, because earlier he said, "Bear one another's burdens," and now he's saying, "Bear your own load." But this is where knowing the original language or having access to dictionaries like I do, and you do too on blueletterbible.org, you can get the same dictionaries I use. You can see the original word that's used in verse 2 is very different than what's used in verse 5. So in verse 2, the idea of a burden is like being kicked in the gut. Being kicked in the gut. Where you, I don't know if you've ever lost your breath, you know, maybe gotten hit or punched or fall off your bike or something, and you can't breathe. And you need help. Somebody needs to help you start breathing again. The burden is like taking a hit in the chest. Whereas in verse 5, when you bear your own load, that's just everyday life. You just live your life. The idea behind this word is a soldier's pack. You know, soldiers, they all have their own pack. Everybody has their own pack, but if somebody needs help along the way, they have their own pack, but they're also helping their brother. That's what he said. So all of us have to carry our own load.

0: We are to be burden bearers, what? Not burden givers. And the way that we're not burden givers is we carry our own load. Let me show you another scripture. Turn over to 2 Thessalonians chapter 3 now, because there was a problem, and there is a problem in churches in the first century, even to this day, where there are churches with burden givers. And they're not here to give, they're here to take. And the Bible says, no, don't do that. Don't be a taker, but be a giver. Be a burden bearer, not a burden giver. So in the church in Thessalonica, another group of believers, they had some serious problems. And in this case, here in chapter 3, there were believers that didn't want to work. They didn't want to work. They didn't want to bear their own burdens. Notice what Paul says to them in verse 7 of chapter 3. 2 Thessalonians 3:7. For you yourselves know how you ought to follow us, for we were not disorderly among you, nor did we eat anyone's bread free of charge, but worked with labor and toil night and day, that we might not be a burden to anyone. So Paul comes in and gives the illustration. We were not a burden to you. We didn't give you a burden. We helped you by carrying your burden. So he says, look, you have us as an example. We worked with our hands. And he says, verse 9, not because we don't have authority. He certainly did have authority as an apostle, but he wanted to make himself an example of how you should follow us. Verse 10, for even when we were with you, we commanded you this, if anyone will not work, neither shall he eat. For we hear that there are some who walk among you in a disorderly manner, not working at all, but are busybodies. So he's describing a very specific group of people. He's not describing someone that might have been laid off or having issues at work or a downtime where hours were cut. He's talking about those that have decided that they're going to mooch off other believers. They're not going to work with their own hands. They're not going to be faithful with the gifts and talents they have. They're not going to take any job to make ends meet, but rather they're going to take advantage of well-meaning believers. That was what happening in Thessalonica, and it has certainly happened through our church in the last 26 years. We've seen it come and go from time to time, where folks will come in and they want to be takers and not givers. They want to take and add a burden to someone rather than take a burden. And it's an issue that is important that you pay attention to. It may not be work for you, but certainly getting things in order in your own life will help you bear others' burdens so that we can love one another. Because there are times where, and we see it just about every week, I mean, it's certainly here every week, where some in our church who have their own burden, their own pack, their own challenging life, issues with the kids or a divorce or single mom, they have their own pack and it's heavy. And something happens with some heavy situation, or even not so heavy, but now that it's on their shoulders, it's super heavy. And they need those of us that are stronger, or those of us that are in a more stronger position, to come along and help them relieve the load, to help them along the way. Not to do things for them, but to rather help them bear the burden. I know one of the difficulties I've always had as a believer and as a pastor is the folks that are in my office where I'm just sitting there, I'm talking to you, and I just wish I could take it away from you. I just wish I could take it away. I wish I could relieve the consequences of sin. I think of when my kids were young and they would get really, really sick with fever. And I would just lay on them and pray over them as they're sweating and they're hurting. And I would just ask God, would you just give that sickness to me and relieve my kid. That would be my prayer. Just take it away from him. And the Lord would tell me that's not my sickness to bear. That he bore our sicknesses on the cross. And I'm going to trust my kids with him. And I'm not the one that's going to take it away. And when it comes to the body of Christ, this kind of love matters. It matters to other believers, but it also matters outside of the walls of this church, which is where we live most of our lives. Where we live most of our lives are not here, but there. And we want these healthy homes effective and safe homes where the Lord will use us so that we take care of our own business so we can take care of others. That we're not walking around with a plank in our eye looking for specs, but we're just taking care of business and being led by the Holy Spirit. Perhaps, and I know I used the illustration, you don't have to do it this way, but it's very, where you just look at yourself in the mirror and say, Lord, what do you want from my life? Am I in the right place? Am I doing the right thing? Am I responding the right way? Help me, Lord. Show me, lead me, guide me. So that at the end of the day, if we do well or we don't do well, we can say at the end of the day, but I asked the Lord and I thought I was following him. And now he's correcting me. And I want to be a help in the church. I don't want to be a hurt.
1: 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That's right here on Abounding Grace.

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4: With SRN News, I'm Keith Peters in Washington. Two people are now reported to have died in catastrophic Texas flooding. Sister Dale, Texas resident Keith Heap says he's been watching the water rise.
5: It's actually came up since I've been here for the last 20, 30 minutes. It's came up another 5 feet or so, roughly, and it's still rising, by the way. So, yeah, it's an experience that I've never seen the water this high over here on this road.
4: Governor Greg Abbott said Thursday that the hardest hit areas are expecting more rain and are not out of danger yet. The National Weather Service says a deadly flood wave churned down the Guadalupe River that runs alongside Camp Mystic. That's where two dozen children and two counselors were killed last July. On Wall Street, the Dow down by 105 points. The Nasdaq dropped 387. This is SRN News.
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7: Crash out west is causing a delay southbound Indiana at Highway 72, Coal Creek Canyon Road. Traffic is slow there. Also a crash southbound Parker Road at Dartmouth. How is it doing better? Still a little busy, that northbound drive getting into downtown. About 15 minutes. University up to Colfax. That's some slowing on 270. The I-70 drive looks pretty good. 6th Avenue, a little heavy getting onto I-25. With traffic, I'm Susan Phelan.
8: Denver weather.
9: Your Denver area forecast into this evening. We're keeping those skies fair, leading up to a clear and starry sky tonight. Brisk winds will settle down with lows in the mid-60s. Friday's highs lower to mid-90s with sunshine ending the work week. Lows mid-60s Friday night. Middle and upper 90s return Saturday and Sunday with the sunshine. Lows in the mid-60s. Showers and thunderstorms start to pick up perhaps late Sunday, but we'll do so more into the work week, especially by Tuesday and Wednesday. I'm Day Weather Meteor. On
10: current temperature
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13: 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Today on Turning Point, Dr. David Jeremiah visits this Old Testament figure as he literally hides out in a cave. and reveals how David was able to turn his problems into praise. As he continues the series, Making Sense of It All, here's David to introduce his important message, A Prayer from a Cave.
14: You know, Psalm 142 has over the years become one of my favorite psalms. It illustrates how David so honestly described his life. Someone said that David's psalms begin with a sigh and they end with a song. In other words, he's not afraid to tell us what's going on in his life and the depths of his despair. That certainly was the reason why he headed to a cave in order to get some solace, and all of a sudden he gets there and finds out that quite a company has awaited him. In the midst of all of that, God does a mighty thing in David's life. He takes him from the lowest point to the highest point. And we're going to see how that happened. And we can apply this truth to our own hearts as well. So get your Bible and be ready to follow along as we talk about Psalm 142. In this month, we're making available a very wonderful book that will add value to your life and encourage you in your walk with the Lord and in your patriotism and your love for this nation. This book is called 100 Bible Verses That Made America, and it's defining moments that shaped our enduring foundation of faith. It's by Robert Morgan, one of my favorite writers, and it is just wonderful because each chapter is easy to read and captures a moment in history that you may not know about that will encourage you as you think about where we are as a nation celebrating this major anniversary this year. Get your copy when you send a gift to Turning Point and simply ask for it. Your gift of any size will trigger us to send you this book if you ask for it. So whatever your gifts, just simply say, send me the book on the verses of America and we'll get it to you right away. Here is part one of A Prayer from a Cave.
15: The life of David is a great encouragement to all of us because he mirrors to a great extent many of the expressions and feelings of our own hearts. As you know, David is a man of great faith and a man of great vision, but he's also a man who struggles on occasion with the gap between his belief and his behavior. Psalm 142 is one of three psalms that David probably wrote from the cave experience. Psalm 142, Psalm 57, and perhaps even Psalm 34. We have called these psalms Miktim or Mikkel psalms. The word is the word that you will find in the superscription over the psalm, and it means a teaching psalm. Psalm 142 is the last of the teaching psalms. There are 14 of them altogether. In fact, David wrote 8 psalms while he was on the run. And these 3 that we're going to look briefly at today were written by David while he was running from Saul and hiding out in the cave. Now in 1 Samuel 22 and verse 1, we are told that David is in the cave of Adullam. The Bible says in 1 Samuel 22 that David departed and escaped to the cave of Adullam. And when his brethren and all his father's house heard it, they went down there to him. And everyone who was in distress, and everyone who was in debt, and everyone who was discontented, gathered themselves unto him, and he became captain over them. And there were with him about 400 men. Now most scholars believe that Saul had levied a heavy tax upon the inhabitants of Israel. And many of these people who were in debt and discontented and distressed were victims of the high taxation and were struggling for their very existence. They were friends of David from the past, and when they heard David was in exile hiding out in the cave, they decided to go join him. It should be evident to all of us at once that this was not your one-man cave. The cave of Adullam is still in existence today, and if you were to go and visit it, you would discover that the mouth of the cave is some 20 feet wide, and the height of the cave is some 40 feet. A place quite large enough for 400 people together. It is also interesting to discover that when the word got out of these 400 men who had gathered to David in the cave of Adullam, that they began to grow in number, for when you come to the 23rd chapter of 1 Samuel and verse 13, you will learn that this number has now grown to 600 men. And no doubt all of them are still described by these words, distressed, debtors, discontent. What a group. What a wonderful bunch of people to have come and minister to you when you're down. What a group. Renegades, rebels. And they have all come there because David is there. Now David has become their leader. And so if you have your Bibles open to the Psalms in Psalm 142, we need to look at what's going on in the mind of David as he experiences this cave experience. Some of you may say to me, Pastor, what do I care about what goes on in a man's heart when he's in a cave? And perhaps you have forgotten that all of us have our caves, every one of us. For some of us, it is the cave of physical distress and infirmity. For others, it's the cave of financial reverse and discouragement. For still others, it's the cave of family distress and upheaval and rebellion. I don't know what the cave is for you, but everyone has them. Everyone moves in the direction of the cave on occasion. We cannot escape them. There are moments when we are down under all of the pressures of life and we seek for refuge. I cannot help believe that David went to that cave to be alone. He wanted to get away from everybody. And the next thing he knows, he's surrounded by all of these wonderful counselors that have come to be a part of his life. And because David is a poetic fellow, he tells us what he feels. I have a poet in my family. When she writes me letters, they are so rich with color and beauty, and I know everything that's going on in her heart. She's the most descriptive of all the Jeremiahs. I don't have to doubt about what she feels because she puts it down in writing and she does it beautifully, and that's the poetic genius of David. You know, if it had been me, I would have just said in a little subscription, you know, life in the cave is the pits. And let it go at that. David put down in writing everything he felt, what he was going through, what it was like, what his emotions were. And I'm glad he did because it helps me comprehend what was going through his heart at the time. It also helps me to see how he dealt with it. In the 142nd Psalm, David talks about the condition of his soul during this period of time. He was, first of all, disoriented. Notice what it says in your Bible in verse 3. When my spirit was overwhelmed within me. Do you know what that means? The Hebrew of that particular phrase, it literally says, in the muffling of my spirit upon me. David felt like some fierce flood had rushed down upon him. He can barely stand up against the might of it. He's overwhelmed. He's disoriented. When my way and my spirit is so wrapped in trouble and gloom, so muffled with woe, my powers of judgment are baffled. Literally, that's what it means. He's disoriented. Have you ever gone through disorientation? I don't know exactly what it's like at its total depth, but it's something like coming home from a trip and seeing your desk piled high with papers. Walking in and sitting down and looking at them all and sort of feeling like, there's too much. There's no way. I know I should start this. I don't know where to start, so I don't think I will. So you just sit there and look at them. Only David's disorientation is at a much deeper level. He's so cumbered with problems and difficulties. He's being chased by the king of Israel with the army of Israel. And now he's got all these sorry people around him that he doesn't really want, but that have come down to be a part of him, and he ends up being their leader. He's got all these personal problems, probably overrun with guilt because of the death of Ahimelech's family. And he says, I'm just disoriented. Have you ever been there? Have you ever gone through that part of the cave? David said when he continued to think about his situation, he went through a period of total desertion. Feeling as if he was all alone. This is probably the saddest verse in the Psalms. Look at the fourth verse. He said, I looked on my right hand, and behold, there was no man that would know me. Refuge failed me. No man cared for my soul. Now, wait a minute, David. There are 400 people and more are coming every day. What do you mean nobody's around? How can you be surrounded by people and be alone? I'll never forget a trip my wife and I took one time years past to London. And we went to Piccadilly Square right in the rush hour when all the work got out and everybody was running for the train. And we were standing right in the middle of a million people, they said. And we didn't know a soul. And I got in the train and Donna kind of got caught in the crowd and I had a hold of her hand, but I couldn't see her. And I wasn't going to let go of her hand because I thought I might never see her again. And I finally held on to her and pulled her body in, and we got in the train, and we were smushed in with all those people, and I felt very, very alone, surrounded by more people that I'd been in the presence of in all my life, and yet very much alone. Sometimes our problems can do that to us, can't they? David said, I looked on my right hand, who am I going to talk to? I looked on my left hand, and they don't understand. You know what he said? There's not one person in this whole group that cares for my soul. I don't know what there is about a problem, but problems have a tendency to isolate us from others. We build a shell around ourselves, and sometimes to our own undoing. We believe that we are unique in that situation, so who can we tell and who will understand? And the more we think on it, the more certain we are that there's not a person in the world who would ever totally understand what we're going through. So though we're surrounded by people, we feel very much alone. I can think back on some problems that I've experienced as a father, as a pastor, when I would deeply desire to have talked to somebody but just didn't know how to go about it, wondering if anybody would really understand. He's totally abandoned, he's hunted by Saul, and he feels alone. And then, because of all of this, David gets depressed. In the sixth verse is the best description for depression I have ever found in the Bible. It's exactly what the word means. He said, I am brought very low. What is depression? Well, if you make a depression in something, you press in on it and you leave an indentation. When the soul is depressed, when your spirit is depressed, when you are emotionally depressed, it is a low point in your emotional cycle and you get very low. David said he had gone through depression. I don't know if I've ever been depressed. I'm not easily depressed. Not really easily discouraged, but I've probably been close enough to it to know that I don't want to be. And I've counseled with people who have suffered with chronic depression, and I know that it is a very, very heavy burden to bear. It is what is causing hundreds and thousands of high school young people, teenagers, to end their lives because they see no hope or any reason to go on because of family problems or because of total despair over the future of their own lives because of a lack of purpose and concern for spiritual truth. They look around at a world, and to them it's not worth fighting, and they get so depressed that finally they despair of their own lives and they're killing themselves by the dozens. David was depressed. All of his hope and all of his joy is gone. The thoughts of his problems have turned inward, and now they're no longer out here. Now they're in here. It's no longer Saul is chasing me. It's no longer the 400 men are surrounding me. All of that has somehow come into his spirit, and it resides within his own emotions. He may not even be aware that anybody else is around. He is so down and depressed and discouraged. Sometimes we think depression is sin, and there are occasions perhaps when it is, but as I've read the history of the great preachers, I've been overwhelmed to discover how many of them had great, great difficulty with depression. Charles Haddon Spurgeon, the great English preacher, would oftentimes get so depressed that he would have to take 2 to 3 months off from his ministry and go to the French Riviera just to be by himself and not even think about anybody or talk about anybody till he finally came out of it. Elijah was depressed, remember, after his great mountaintop experience. Jonah was depressed after he was confronted by God in his disbelief of God's will. I could name others in the Bible. Moses was depressed. Many of God's people have been depressed. David's depressed. And because of that, he has given up. He's just given up. He's in the midst of this situation. He doesn't see any way out. He doesn't see any hope. And so in verse 6, he just kind of looks at the problem and he says, my persecutors are stronger than I am. You see what David has done now? I want you to listen carefully. He's added up the score. He's put everything down over on this side of the ledger. He's looked at all of his problems, and you can just see him mentally listening to them. He's got all these people, and he's got Saul, and he's got this problem, and he's got his guilt over what's happened, and he's the king elect, but it isn't going to happen that way. And he lists all these things down him, and he looks at him, he said, listen, there's no hope. When I look at everything that's wrong in my life, every problem I have, I've totaled it up, and I'm telling you, I'm going to lose. So he describes his experience in the last verse as being in prison. Wait a minute, David, you're not in prison, you're in a cave. Yes, I know, but sometimes your caves become your prisons, don't they? Sometimes the problems you go through literally incarcerate you in the midst of them, and you can't get out, and there's no way to look, and you don't know what to do. And David is right there in his life. This is his low point, and he's telling us what it's like. He's telling us honestly what he feels. And we can identify with it because we've walked with him through all these experiences. David is a man after God's own heart. And so when he thinks about Ahimelech the priest and that whole family being annihilated because of his rebellion, David just so overwhelmed with it all. And if we read the psalm, we sure identify, don't we? Some of you here today have been right where David was, and some of you are there right now. You may think I've been reading your mail. You may think I've been listening to your conversations because I've just described what's happening with you. Well, folks, I don't want to leave you there. The thing that's so great about this psalm is David kind of works his way through it. I want to just show you the beginning and the end of the psalm, and then I want to take you through the steps in between. Verse 1, I cried unto the Lord. Verse 7, thou shalt deal bountifully with me. How did David get from the depths of depression to the confidence that he shows in the last verse? Well, at the risk of being very simplistic, let's just watch carefully the steps he walked through. And these are steps which we too can experience. First of all, he verbalized what was going on in his life. I have come to this psalm often and read it often because it reminds me of all the things I don't like to do when I have problems. And I'm reminded that David was a man of God who followed these principles in his own life and shows us the way that we should go when we have difficulty. If you will look through the psalm, you will notice it over and over again. Verse 1, I cried unto the Lord. Verse 2, I poured out my complaint. Verse 5, I cried unto thee. Verse 6, attend unto my cry. What is David doing? He's telling God what's going on. You say, doesn't God know? Oh yes, he knows. Why is it so hard for us to do that? Why do we struggle? Some of you have a problem that's overwhelming to you. It's bigger than you can bear. But you cannot bring yourself to tell anybody what's happening. And you haven't even told God. Before God, we speak our minds fully and name the problems and the people that plague us. Why do we do that? First of all, I do it because the best friend I have in the universe is the God of heaven. He knows, and I can say to him anything that's in my heart. Isn't that what a true friend is? A true friend is somebody to whom you can go, pour out your heart, and say everything that you want to say. And as one writer has said, they will keep the wheat and blow the chaff away. Do you have anybody that you can get in the car with and lock the door, roll up the windows and drive off? And when you get to one of those overlooks, you pull the car off and you turn and you vent. And you say, I want to tell you what is going on in my life. Here's what I feel. And you can scream if you want to. And holler. And cry. That's what God is for us. You say, Pastor, that doesn't sound very spiritual. But I want to tell you something. You can't get to verse 7 if you don't walk through that step. Until you get to the place where you can tell God what you feel, as honestly as you know how to say it. And I'm not talking about chronic complaining or negative begging of God. I'm simply saying, oftentimes we don't come to God with our problem. We don't cry out to God from the cave. One of my favorite people has always been Joseph Bailey. Joe Bailey for years wrote a column for Eternity Magazine. He's written many books, some of them on the family. Joe Bailey suffered a great deal in his life. He lost 3 of his children through terrible, tragic accidents. And he wrote a book called A View from the Hearse. describing what he went through in his pain. But he was such a great writer because he just put down on paper the way it was. And he's got a book called The Psalms of My Life, things that he wrote while he was walking through life. And one particular psalm he wrote while he was traveling across the country on a speaking and writing tour, he was all by himself, and these are his words. Listen carefully. I'm alone, Lord, all alone. 1,000 miles from home. There's no one here who knows my name except the clerk, and he spelled it wrong. No one to eat dinner with, no one to laugh at my jokes, listen to my gripes, be happy with me about what happened today and say that's great. No one cares. There's just this lousy bed and slush in the street outside and between the buildings. I feel sorry for myself, and I've plenty of reason to. Maybe I ought to say I'm on top of it. Praise the Lord. Things are great, but they're not. Tonight, it's all gray slush. Not much of a psalm, but surely a good way to express what the man felt. He verbalized what was happening in his heart. Do you do that? Have you listened to your prayers lately? Some of you are hurting so desperately today. I know some of your hurts. When was the last time you closed the door, locked it, got on your knees, and just told God what you were feeling? Some of you feel abandoned by Him. Some of you think God has forgotten about you. You've gone through so many difficult things that you wonder if God really cares. Have you told Him? That's where it starts. That's how it begins. I want you to notice the second thing that he does is he kind of visualizes this whole thing before God. Verse 2. He says, I poured out my complaint before Him. I showed before Him my trouble. That's a very important verse. Here's his trouble in this little book. And David says he goes before God and he just turns the book around. And he says, here, God, here it is. This is what's wrong. Look at it. Will you look at it? But the key to the verse is that he did it before God. And in the picture, if you can see it, are David's troubles laid out. And in the picture is God. One of the dangers we have in our praying is we rush quickly into our supplication and intercession before we go to praise. And I've warned you about that and how carefully God has protected in the pattern of praying that worship comes first. That's not just because it's an arbitrary thing of God. Listen to me now. If we do not praise God, if we do not worship God, if we do not adore God in the beginning of our praying, we will not be showing our problems before Him. The purpose of praise is not only because God alone is worthy of it, but praise has a tendency to make God big in our hearts and in our minds and in our spiritual being, so that when we finally pass through the gates of praise and thanksgiving and we enter into the disclosure of our problems, we are pouring out our problems before a great and mighty God. If I visualize my problems without God in the picture, I'm depressed. And truly, much praying can be depressing because we give God the grocery list of all of our problems and we've forgotten the greatness of the one to whom we pray. David said, I showed my problems before Him. I poured them out before God.
14: What a wonderful principle that is, and we'll have more tomorrow as we bring the discussion of Psalm 142 to a conclusion. David gives us some great lessons on how to pray when we're having a cave experience. Friends, we're having a wonderful summer and hope you are too. We've had some great events here in San Diego and we're looking forward to the fall and the renewed church year. And at the end of this calendar year, as many of you know, we take a conference cruise to the Caribbean. We pull all of you people who are cold out of the cold and take you to the warm weather. And we'd like to invite you to come with us. The dates for this event are December 26th through January the 2nd. 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We see some wonderful ports of call and have a great time together with God's people. 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
4: With SRN News, I'm Keith Peters in Washington. Severe storms have dumped over 20 inches of rain in parts of Texas, causing significant flooding. The Guadalupe River rose rapidly early Thursday, affecting areas still recovering from last year's deadly flash floods. Experts say slow-moving storms fueled by lots of moisture created days of downpours. Texas Governor Greg Abbott says drones and helicopters are being used for rescues. SpaceX's next Starship flight is off indefinitely after a last-second abort on the pad. The mega rocket was preparing to blast off on a test flight Thursday from Texas when some of its engines failed to ignite. Without all 33 engines firing, the automatic launch system halted everything. On Wall Street, the Dow down by 105 points, the Nasdaq dropped 387. More at srnnews.com.
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21: A couple of things going on right now in the same kind of area. I-25 northbound approaching Downing. There's a disabled vehicle in the left lane. It is in the process of being removed. It should be removed within the next couple of minutes. They're actually picking up the cones right now. Also, Colorado Boulevard and Mexico Avenue just north of I-25. There is a crash there. And Federal northbound at I-70. There is a crash there also. With traffic, I'm Jeffrey Dalle.
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22: Denver metro area going to be warm tonight and will be hot for Friday and the Saturday and Sunday. Temperatures overnight tonight and for the next 2 to 3 nights, mid and upper 60s. Sunny and dry conditions again Friday and Saturday. Not record heat, but anywhere from about 5 to 7 degrees above average with readings in the mid and upper 90s. 100 degree temperatures not out of the question as we head into Sunday and maybe Monday. Increasing thunderstorm chances as well to end the weekend to kick off next week. I'm meteorologist Mark Huer.
23: Current temperature
24: 90 degrees.
25: This is Dan Kaplis. 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
2: I had a friend that went to Israel one time. I've been there a few times, and he was talking about how shepherds lead and how they have distinct tones that they make with their mouth, and all the sheep know the voice of the shepherd and they just follow. And he was watching the Bedouin shepherds do that when he was there. And one day at the end of the trip, he noticed a guy walking behind all the sheep, like yelling at the sheep and beating the sheep and moving them in a certain direction. And he said, "Hey, you told me that shepherds walk out ahead of the sheep and that they guide the sheep and they hear the sheep know his voice." The guy said, "Well, that's not a shepherd, that's a butcher." Overseers shepherd. They lead, they guide. That's what they do. The third word used interchangeably is presbyteros, which means elder. And the significance of the word elder denotes his maturity. Life and spiritual. Elder simply means older. Oftentimes we talk about overseers, pastors, shepherds, we're talking about older men. It doesn't prohibit somebody in their 30s from being an elder. Perhaps they have more life maturity. Perhaps they have more spiritual maturity. Perhaps they grew up in a home where they came to know Christ when they were 5 and they've been pursuing the Lord for a period of time. But what you will notice about these three words, if somebody's an overseer, an elder, a pastor, there should be a life and a spiritual maturity about them and who they are. That's what it means. And all these words are used interchangeably in Scripture. Now, why is that important? Because for those of you who are 30 years old, let me ask you a question. Do you see the world differently now than you did when you were 10? I'll tell you, when you're 50, you'll see the world differently than you did when you were 30 as well. And for those of you who are 70, you would tell me, "Hey, Pastor Jeff, in 20 years, you're going to see it even different." Why? Because the older you are, hopefully, the more mature you are with your life, and hopefully, the more mature you are with your spiritual life. So what's God looking for? He's looking for mature shepherds to guide His church into greener pastures. Now, I'll give you an example of this. You can also, I'm going to open up to 1 Peter chapter 5, where you'll see these three words used interchangeably. 1 Peter chapter 5. You can also look at Acts chapter 20. When Paul is talking to the Ephesian elders, you'll see the word overseer, pastor, and elder all used interchangeably. This is just one spot. 1 Peter 5. "Therefore, I exhort the elders, the presbyteros. I exhort the elders among you, you mature men, as your fellow elder and witness of the sufferings of Christ and a partaker also of the glory that is to be revealed. Shepherd the flock of God. Pastor them, provide for them, pray for them, protect them, lead them. Shepherd the flock of God among you, exercising oversight Oversight, there's that word. That's your position. That's who you are. You're helping guide because of your maturity and those different things. Not under compulsion, but voluntarily, according to the will of God, not for sordid gain, but for eagerness. All these words are used interchangeably throughout the New Testament. It's talking about the spiritual leader. Now, some of you are going to pause right here, men, and you're going to be like, well, I'm not called to do any of those things. Yes, you are. Because when we're talking about this, we're not talking about structure. We're not talking about position. Here's what we're talking about. The character and the heart of a man of God, and anyone who is a Christian man should aspire and desire to be everything the Word of God teaches you to be. Whether you ever hold a, quote, position or office in the church. That's just the truth. And what does it mean? It means this, whether we're talking overseer, pastor, elder, these are men of exemplary example of Christ. That's what it means to be an overseer. That's what it means to be a pastor or an elder. You're an exemplary example who willingly shepherds God's people with grace, guiding them into all truth. That's what an overseer does. Now, let me say this about being an overseer, because as we start walking through the list, here's what you might say. I'm disqualified. No, you're not. We're talking about men that possess these, but they are growing them in them increasingly, not perfectly. Let's be clear. There's only one perfect man who's ever lived. That's the Lord Jesus Christ. Can we agree to that? So at the end of the day, we're growing in these things increasingly, not perfectly. There's not one man here who says, I do this perfect all the time. Not one. We're growing in them increasingly, not perfectly. But what we want to be able to say as an elder, a pastor, an overseer is much like Paul said in 2 Corinthians 11:1, be imitators of me as I am of Christ. Follow me as I follow Christ. By the way, men, every single one of us should aspire to be able to say that. What you should be able to say to your wife, to your children, to your family, to the church, to people at work, just follow my lead. Do what I do. Speak like I speak. Talk like I talk. Repent like I repent. Confess like I confess. Pray like I pray. If you do, you'll grow in Christ. And for most of us as men, we run and shy away from that. Like, oh, I don't know, I'll share the gospel and stuff, but don't look at my life. I'm not quite put together yet. No, you have the Holy Spirit in your life if you're a Christian, and you should aspire to be able to tell others, I'm not perfect, but to the extent you see me following Christ, you should follow me that way and you'll grow. Can you say that, men? That's what God wants you to be able to say. Paul said the same thing to the church at Philippi in Philippians 4, verse 9. The things you have learned and received and heard and seen in me, practice these things, and the God of peace will be with you. Not the whole, do as I say, not as I do. None of that stuff. Do as I say and as I do. Watch me. What I'm teaching you and saying to you and living before you, do those things and you'll grow in Christ. That's what every man at Brave Church should be able to say, or is increasingly growing in being able to say that. We need intensity for the ministry. God is looking for his best and brightest people, that when we see people in the pulpit and we see people that are guiding and leading the church, people would say, that's who I aspire to be like. That's what it looks like to go after Christ. I'm growing because of their example. Number two is this. Not only do we need intensity for the ministry, but men who lead Christ's church must be marked by immunity from vices. Immunity from vices. That means they're freed up from things that would trip them up in their character. If intensity for ministry is the opposite of passivity, then immunity from vices means that you have character. We have a lot of characters in our pulpits around our country today. We have fewer that have character. God is looking for character. Character is who you are when nobody else is watching you. Character is who you are when God's the only person that's there watching you. Character is who you are when you're on your phone and nobody else is watching. Character is who you are with your wife when nobody else is there to see. Character is who you are with your kids when nobody else sees any of that. Character is how you handle your finances when nobody else knows about it. It's how you pay your taxes. It's what you do. It's character. And there's no perfect man, but we're growing increasingly in these things. We're growing into the perfection that God would desire us to have. So let's begin to walk through that list. We're going to see 15 items that we're going to see as we go through this. And again, as we go through this, ask yourself, am I growing in this increasingly? And if not, maybe you stop right where you are and confess and repent before the Lord and ask him to change you. because you cannot change yourself, but I want to give you something, truth on the authority of God, and that is this: God can change you. I got 1, 2, 3, 5. I got 5 amens from 5 women. All right, listen, God can change you. You're not stuck where you were. So as you listen to these, don't hear this as judgment. Hear these as God aspiring you and desiring you to become this. And here's what he says. As you have immunity from vices, the first is this. It's the overarching umbrella of all of them. An overseer then must be above reproach. Above reproach is the overarching umbrella for all of the character qualities of an elder, an overseer, a pastor. It means a charge or accusation will not stick. He's blameless. It means a charge or accusation may come, but it's not going to hold any weight because it's just not true. And you say, well, wait, Pastor Jeff, you've talked about before you became a pastor, you got some things in your past. Yes, I do. So let's talk about what it means to be blameless before the Lord. If you open your Bibles to Proverbs chapter 28 and verse 13, I think it gives us a picture of what it looks like to be blameless. It says this in Proverbs 28:13. He who conceals his transgressions will not prosper, but he who confesses and forsakes them will find compassion. It means if you're an overseer, pastor, elder, if there's been things in your past, you've confessed them, you've forsaken them, and you've done everything under your power to make those things right. That's what it means to be blameless. It's not that somebody couldn't say, look at you in your past, look what you did, you're right. That's not the first time I've been aware of that. I've confessed that. I forsake that. And people that are around me at the time, they know that was true of me. That's not who I am. God has forgiven me. I'm redeemed.
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2: If you're an overseer, pastor, elder, if there's been things in your past, you've confessed them, you've forsaken them, and you've done everything under your power to make those things right. That's what it means to be blameless. It's not that somebody couldn't say, look at you in your past, look what you did, you're right. That's not the first time I've been aware of that. I've confessed that. I forsake that. And people that are around me at the time, they know that was true of me. That's not who I am. God has forgiven me. I'm redeemed.

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2: Woman and give your entire life to that one woman till death do you part. That's what a one woman man does. It means this: that man is totally satisfied with that one woman, and that woman is totally satisfied with her one man. That's what it means to be a one woman man. It means this: it doesn't mean I'm satisfied in my marriage, but I look at porn, because if I'm looking at porn, I'm not satisfied in my marriage. It doesn't mean I'm satisfied in my marriage, but I'm looking around at church to see who else might be interested in me, giving me emotional kudos. No, because I'm satisfied in my marriage. I'm a one-woman man. Now, some will ask, well, what about if I'm divorced? Can I be an overseer? Can I be an elder? Different people will interpret it differently. Let me just say this from the outset. Can God completely redeem and heal every kind of sin? Yeah, he can. So I think that's an option that could be available. However, as an example, I would say we should be cautious with that, and here's why. I remember when we started our church some 11 years ago, there was a man in our church that was trying to divorce his wife. Me and another one of our leaders went to meet with them. He wasn't an elder. We went out just to kind of help them in their marriage. But this man had been divorced, and now he was remarried. And as we were talking to this guy about why he shouldn't get married, the guy we were talking to pointed at my friend. He goes, "You divorced your wife and got remarried, and you're happy. I'm looking forward to doing the same as you did." And the discussion was over. Because the example was modeling, it's okay to get divorced and get remarried. So I'm not saying divorced men can't. The Lord knows how to guide, and every situation's different. I would just say we walk carefully in that. Because men are called to be one-woman men. It doesn't mean that if my wife passed away in the next year, I can't get remarried, because marriage is good for time and space. Once the marriage ends by death, then you're allowed to remarry again. That's what it means. It means that these men are satisfied in their wives, and those wives are satisfied in their men, or they're single and they're totally satisfied being single. That's what it means. Second or third, being temperate. Temperate. What does it mean to be temperate? Literally, it means unmixed. It's the moderation in drinking. But because we're going to talk about not being addicted to wine later, I don't think that's what it's talking about here, although I think that's good. It's really talking about being sober-minded. It's avoidance of extremes. It's being careful and vigilant and clear-headed and alert. It's 1 Peter 3:15, always being willing to give hope for an answer for the hope that you have within you. It means if you meet me at any time, I'm ready for the gospel. I'm living for Christ on purpose at all times. It's not like, well, on Sunday, I'm really living for Jesus. But if you caught me on Monday, you would think, man, I don't even know if that guy's really a Christian. No, there's a consistency in his life. He's temperate. He's tempered. He's even. He's the same when you meet him, no matter when you meet him. If you see him outside the church, inside the church, that's what he's like. What else is he like? He's prudent. Prudent means disciplined. It means this man gives careful attention and consideration for his responsible actions. He's serious. He's earnest. He says, I know that I'm called to do this, and this is serious work. The gospel is super important. You don't just hear him in the church talking about how it's important. If you met him anywhere, he would have that in his heart, that this is super important. Now, this doesn't mean that he can't have a sense of humor, for heaven's sakes. I mean, we can have fun. We can have humor. I mean, even as I was thinking about this list, I mean, guys, this is sobering, isn't it? It's dead quiet in here. It's sobering to think about this list that God calls all of us to be as men. I mean, it's easier if we used another list. I mean, just a couple of weeks ago, I was out with my kid. We went out for Chinese food. And at the end of the meal, they gave out the fortune cookies. You ever do this before? And as they were giving out fortune cookies, we were looking at them. And listen, I know fortune cookies aren't true. And I know horoscopes aren't true. And I know it can be demonic and all that, but we read them for fun. But it just so happened that mine was truthful, so I wanted to read it to you. I mean, it was so good, I kept it. It says this. Do we want to hear it?
3: Yeah.
2: With brains and beauty, you are the complete package. I kept that one. I told my kids that's not always true, but it's

0: happen to be. Right? Now, why do I tell you that? Because we sometimes want to measure by other standards, or we sometimes think we need to be stiff and stodgy in church. We don't. We want to follow God's statutes. We want to follow His standards, but we can have fun too. We can enjoy what God has for us. And if we're going to be prudent, then what's the next one? Respectable. Respectable means qualities that evoke admiration or delight. It's an ordered life. It's honorable. When you see an overseer, a pastor, an elder, you would say, man, the way that they structure their time, or how they spend time with the Lord, or the way they give their attention to the right things, that's honorable. That's really good that they're doing that. You can tell that Jesus comes first in their life. That's who they are. They have a life that's marked by respectability. And then they're hospitable. Hospitality literally means welcoming strangers or showing love to strangers. You say, well, what does that mean? It means this person's willing to engage with all people. They're approachable. They're the same person in the pulpit as they are when they see people on I-25 in Hamden holding up a homeless sign. They'll stop and talk to them too. It means when people come into the church, everybody's welcome and everybody's on equal ground. It means they may even open up their home and invite people in and say, you're welcome, and we just want to spend time with you. It's the welcoming of other people. They're not above anybody else. They don't just have a few people around them. It doesn't mean they hang out with these five people and nobody else gets in their inner circle. There is no inner circle. Jesus had an inner circle, Peter, James, and John. He had another inner circle, the 12 disciples. But who did Jesus not welcome? Who did he say, oh, I'm not talking to you, you're a prostitute? Did he ever say that? I'm not talking to you, you're a Roman soldier. I'm not talking to you, you're a Pharisee. No, he was willing to engage everybody. He loved strangers. He welcomed them. He was hospitable. Hospitable clearly doesn't necessarily mean you have to invite him in your home. Jesus didn't have a home. So how could he be hospitable if he didn't have a home? And then he welcomed and he loved strangers. And then you have this one. It's the ability to teach. It's able to teach. This is what separates deacons from elders. You'll see that when we talk about it next week. This is the one that's not really a character quality as much as something that elders are called to do. You say, well, what does it mean? Because some people say, well, it means that they can get up in front of 5,000 people and preach the word. I don't think it means that, because very few people can do that. I don't even think it means they have to have the gift of teaching. In Titus, if you turn two books over to your right, in Titus chapter 1 and verse 9, he talks about what it means. Titus 1:9 says, holding fast the faithful word, which is in accordance with the teaching, so that he will be both able to exhort in sound doctrine and to refute those who contradict. The ability to teach means this, these three things. One, this man clings to the book, which is the Bible, and adheres to sound doctrine. He knows sound doctrine. He may not know every chapter and verse. He may not know every finer point, but he knows what sound doctrine is. He knows that Jesus Christ is the Lord. He knows what it means to get saved. He knows the difference between the gospel and false ways. Number two, he's able to exhort those in sound doctrine. He's able to help guide people into all the truth. Here's the way you should go. Here's what the scriptures say. That's what it looks like. And he refutes those who contradict sound doctrine. When there's somebody in the church and say, you know, I'm divorcing my wife because I just met somebody at work that's prettier and we just get along better and God's told me to get married. They say, no, that's not true. That's false. That's from the pit of hell. You stay married to your wife. You're together till one of you dies and you're called to lay down your life for her. That's refuting doctrine, refuting those who contradict sound doctrine. That's what they need to be able to do. Elders and overseers need to be able to pull out their Bibles and be able to do that to some degree. And then he continues on. He says, not addicted to wine. The Bible says nothing about whether you drink or don't drink. It says not to break the law. So if you're under 21, you shouldn't. But it doesn't say you can't have a glass of wine. It doesn't say that you can't do that. But do not overindulge in drinks. In other words, the pastor or elder should not be known as a drinker. The pastor and the elder should not be known as, man, I love your pastor. I saw him out at the bars last week. We drank it up. It was awesome. That's not how the overseer should be known. He's not known for his ability to mix drinks. He's not known for his ability to consume large portions of alcohol. He may have a drink every now and again. He may not. In our culture, I find there's so many people that are addicted to alcohol. It's probably good if that's not really even part of his life. Or if it is, maybe it's in private with one or two people he knows. And it shouldn't be something that's going on a regular basis. He shouldn't be marked by his drink. Number two, he should not be pugnacious. Now, we don't use the word pugnacious very much. What's pugnacious mean? It means a fighter. Somebody's going to strike somebody. He's a bully. It means if the pastor doesn't get his way, I mean, it shouldn't be like, what happened to you? Yeah, why did you get that black eye? Well, I went to talk to our pastor and he beat me. Right? I mean, and it's not just physical abuse. It's also emotional abuse, where the elder overseer will be known as a bully emotionally. Can't talk to him. He's going to bully you. He's not going to listen to you. He's going to push you around. No. That's not true. You're not a fighter. You're not known for your fighting. You're not known for your bullying. But on the other side, you're these two things. You're gentle. Gentle means you're considerate and gracious and forbearing and yielding and tolerant. And you're quick to forgive. It means, yeah, I know he's strong, but when I met with him, he listened to me. He cared about me. He doesn't hold grudges against people. He's quick to forgive other people. He wants to live for Jesus. He wants to be gentle. He's peaceable. It means he's not contentious. He's not marked by strife or being quarrelsome. It's not in every single conversation, it's a fight. In every single conversation, he's got to win. In every single conversation with his wife and with people in church and with his small group, he's always arguing every single thing and can never hear anybody else's point. That's quarrelsome. It's not that. He's peaceable. He's peaceable. He's gentle. And finally, he's this. He's free from the love of money. It means he's not known for his greed. He's known for his generosity. I mean, we'll talk about how to pay a pastor as we continue this book, but it doesn't mean how much a pastor makes. It's not how much he has. It's how much does his money have him. What's his motivation? Is his motivation for more material wealth, or is his motivation more for generosity? What's he marked by? What's he known for? Who is this man? Like, those things are character qualities that God would have for any man in the church.
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11: And I think God really showed me ways that I was tearing down my own house. 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
12: 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I'm John Fuller, and we're glad you're here.
9: Yeah, we had a great conversation last time, things about being that memory-making mom and how to concentrate on that. 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
9: Jessica, welcome back.
11: Thanks for having me.
9: Yeah, this is good. It was so fun yesterday. You know, I was thinking about our boys, and I think it'd be shaped into a good question for you here right off the bat. You know, sometimes when they're younger, our kids, you know, they're at each other a little bit. And having two boys, I know you have two boys and a girl, but the two boys for us, I mean, I remember one day they were wrestling down in the basement and Troy came up and he looked a little like he was in trouble. And I'm like, what's up? And he showed me his fist and he said, I punched Trent and he had his tooth in his embedded in his knuckle. And I was like, wow, you really whacked him. And I am happy to say they are best of buddies now. Yeah. But, you know, it was a moment that I think Troy probably had to set his boundaries with Trent, who was always daunting him. But speak to that idea that, you know, some your kids aren't always going to get along, but the goal, the long arc is that, you know what, they're going to like each other. I like that.
11: Well, I love that story because I think that kind of sums it up. When we were growing up, my mom always said, your siblings are going to be your best friends. And we were like, these people? Like, you are wrong. Maybe that was true for you. Yeah. But it has, as I mentioned yesterday, we live on a family farm with my two sisters and my brother is nearby. We have become each other's best friends. And so I think her language around it helped a lot because we were constantly told, these people are going to be your best friends. And it, she had this other phrase she would always say, if you can't love your family, then you can't love anyone else. And God calls us, these are the people God calls us to love and invest in. So I think messaging is important. But what you're saying is really a big deal. I think as parents, we're tempted to just like ignore it or give them technology or just go away. Like we don't want to deal with it. But the way that they treat one another is so important.
9: Yeah.
11: You know, that can make an impact on who these kids are becoming. So there's no secret sauce, right?
9: Right.
11: If I had it, I would have $1 million. But some things that have worked for us, I think, at certain points, sitting down with the kids and sort of saying, this is your most important job right now. This is your calling, is to love your siblings. And there's usually always kind of the dynamic in the family of like the two that don't get along. And they switch. I think they like tag team and then tap someone else out when they're getting along.
9: No, I know yeah. The picture. Yeah.
11: But sort of phrasing it as like, this is the job God has given you, is to love this brother, to love this sister. And then as parents, to put your money where your mouth is and really create systems in the home that are going to reinforce that. So, you know, it is hard to enact discipline. But I say to my kids, if you're not going to treat each other nicely, you're not going to live this happy, wonderful life and go have this you know, plush social schedule where I'm going to cart you all over if you're kind of a jerk in the home,
9: right?
11: We're going to fix this. Like, you can't deal with each other nicely. Things are going to change.
9: Yeah.
11: And so on the positive side, people might call it bribing. I don't, but incentivizing your kids. So, you know, I talk about, I had two kids that had kind of been in a long story of not loving each other well, is what I'll say. And I told them if they played Monopoly for 2 hours and the winner was a good winner and the loser was a good loser and they didn't get any fights, that I would take them to Chick-fil-A afterwards. And honestly, like, that helped.
9: It worked, exactly.
11: You know, I, as an adult, use motivation in different ways. And so kind of giving them a little carrot of like, you know, I see you. I know this is going to be a tough job, but here's your reward. So that's just maybe one.
9: Now, did you really sit for 2 hours and watch them play Monopoly?
11: No, I was in the other room.
9: Okay, you just needed the outcome.
11: Right, yeah. I mean, I was overhearing what was happening. But
9: that'd be even better. Let each of them vote on the other's attitude.
11: Oh, I don't know about that. That wouldn't have worked in my own house. Yeah, I did hear what was happening, so yeah. I could have assessed. But
9: you know, I was just going to say, some of this is just practical common sense stuff, right? Mm-hmm. And just apply that and try to de-escalate as a parent and ask them. I remember a good friend of mine, Danny Vandenhever, down in South Africa. I used to watch him. He had four children, three older girls, and then the youngest was a son, Rudy. And Rudy, it was so fun because Rudy would be picked on by the sisters, you know, and then he would pick on him. And Donnie would say, Rudy, come here, my son. Sit in my lap and let's talk about what's happening. Why do you let your sisters get under your skin? How do you do this differently? And I just love the attitude and the way that he talked with him about, you know, this is what it means to be a brother. Mm-hmm. That's what he was saying. Mm-hmm. And don't take the bait and try to be a little above that fray. But talking about it is really good. Mm-hmm. Instead of going, what are you doing? Mm-hmm. Stop that. And, you know, kind of screeching back at that scene at your kids. Talk it through with them. What's motivating you to act like this, right?
11: Exactly.
9: So it's really good. And that's what your book is so replete with. And I love it. You also mentioned the book about memory making. We covered that last time. But you say it's important to create a strong family identity. I love that. I don't know that we did that well. I mean, we were Christians, are Christians, and we talked about those spiritual things. But I don't think we ever wrote down a mission statement. You know, what is our family about? We talked about it, you know, what we want to be about in terms of loving each other and treating each other with respect and loving God and loving each other in the home and outside the home, our neighbors. How did you do that, and what did you write down?
11: Well, yeah, I don't know that you need to have a big, giant meeting. That might be exciting to some people.
9: Yeah.
11: Honestly, it is not to my husband. He doesn't love meetings. I love meetings. I think they're great. But
9: so first you have to negotiate that.
11: Exactly, right. So you can certainly lay out a mission statement, and I kind of talk through that with values. But I think more it's about creating a shared family culture, and you can do that through stories, which, you know, I know some people are great at telling stories and some aren't, but just kind of having these things of retelling, like the day you were born, and here's a story about your grandfather, and, you know, shared language of things we love together. And I talk in the book also about recipes, which is kind of like, feels like a silly one, but it's really not, because you guys probably have family recipes that mean something. And so passing that down, it's a good just reminder as parents to have those conversations. We get in our own heads and we're busy with our own stuff. But that's what I'm all about, is just small things that make a big impact.
9: Let me ask you, Jessica, you also write in the book about creating a nest. That sounds self-described, but what do you mean by it?
11: Yes. And I don't want to put pressure on people of like, okay, now you're telling me another thing I have to do. Because really it's about love. My grandmother, as we mentioned yesterday, her house was a double wide trailer and it was quite cluttered, and she did not have a lot of money, but we loved it because we were welcome there. And it meant something, because she would give us canned peaches from Sam's Club, and, you know, we gathered around her big old table. And so it's about creating an environment more than curating this certain atmosphere,
9: right?
11: Which can actually sometimes alienate people. But I think just saying, how can I serve my people well? And I do think there's a time and a place to declutter and clean up, and that does serve our families well. If you're listening to this and you have little kids and you're just trying to stay alive, this is maybe not your season to create a nest.
9: Just
11: like
9: stay
11: this.
9: Alive.
11: Yeah, just stay alive. You're doing the right thing. But what my point is when you get a little bit of extra margin in your life, invest it in your home. And that can look a lot of different ways, right? Maybe you're a baker, maybe you're crafty, maybe you're a decorator.
9: Crafty. I like this. I've never heard that. The crafty. Yes. Are you a crafty?
11: I am not. And that's the thing. I did, right? That wasn't my gift. But I just want to, like, I guess, encourage moms to use their giftings on their family. And to our previous conversation, the culture today is encouraging us to go make a big name elsewhere. But what would it look like if you poured your gifts into your home and got excited about your own home? Like, what excites you about that? And how could you bring the gifts that God's given you to flourish and to create in your own home? And again, it's so exciting because it can look different for all of us. I outline in the book general principles like beauty and order, which I believe are gifts from God. So there's usually common themes, but you know, my mom's house was very inviting. It looks different from mine, looks different from my mother-in-law's. But just wanting to encourage parents to pour their energies, particularly women, in the home.
9: You know, one of the difficulties there, and, you know, I can just see this in the extended relationships that I have. You go to a dinner party or something like that. There can be, for a woman, and men too, but we're talking about moms and wives, this unhealthy kind of comparison that occurs. And it's hard to say where that line is, you know. So you're the busy mom, and maybe you're out of the little stage. So, you know, you've got a little time to keep the home a little more organized, or kids aren't on the scene yet, and you can keep things organized. When is it too much? I mean, I've gone into some homes, they look like, wow, this should be in a magazine. Mm-hmm. Every detail, every napkin is in the right place, every, you know what I'm saying? Well, and you're going, how much time did everybody spend on the house? And
11: but it's like anything else, isn't it? It's about the heart and it's about the motivation. And I think of my mom, who has a beautiful home. And this summer we had an event. It was supposed to be a concert outside, and it started suddenly raining and thunderstorming. And she allowed 50 to 60 people to tramps in her living room to move the concert to an immediate house concert. And I saw kind of in her face of like, okay, this is going to be a lot. But because her motivation is to serve people, she was able to use her home for people and not for herself. And so I think just doing a heart check, but I agree with you, it is a hard thing. My point here is just to serve our families. Not everyone in the world has to like your house, as long as your family does.
9: Well, and you got to be comfortable with that.
11: Comfortable.
9: That's the point.
11: Exactly.
9: And maybe that's the line, when you're always feeling you got to do more to make them comfortable.
11: Mm-hmm.
9: Maybe you're over the line.
11: Mm-hmm. Yes, exactly.
12: Yeah, it makes me think of some of the questions you asked last time about sports involvement and things like that. What good questions to ask when you're seeing things maybe taking precedence over people.
11: Mm-hmm.
12: Our guest today on Focus on the Family with Jim Daly is Jessica Smart, and we're covering some of the content in her book, Come On Home, A Grace-Filled Guide to Raising a Family Who Loves and Likes Each Other. 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
9: Jessica, you dedicate a portion of your book to creating boundaries in family. You call it loving authority. That's a good way to put it. What does that look like in your home?
11: So loving authority, what we're sort of going at is not so much that they love it, but loving as an adjective, like you're, as a parent, trying to convey an authority that is loving. Hmm. So it's kind of like two ends of the spectrum, but not really. And this can be a little bit countercultural. You know, we kind of have like a gentle parenting moment, and there are certainly some good techniques from that. But there's just so much research, and I felt it in my own life too, that what kids really need is authority. They crave it. God made
9: boundaries.
11: Us. Yeah. Boundaries, exactly. But you can't simply have rules and boundaries. That's a cold home, and right. Many of us have been raised in that. That's not life-giving. You can't have all love, but you can't have all authority, you know, and not that spirit of, you are loved, but here is the line and don't go past it.
9: Right.
11: And I feel like my parents modeled that really well. Oh. They didn't dole out punishments, you know, needlessly. It was just kind of like they expected the best of us and we wanted to be who they thought we were. My dad particularly embodied that. He just really believes in all of his kids. And so you wanted to be what they thought you were. But also, you knew when push came to shove, there was someone at the helm. There was someone directing this ship. There was someone home. And that's very comforting to kids. So, yeah, loving authority. In my research, I landed on this phrase called elephant parenting. You know, we have the tiger moms, which is like the rah-rah aggressive, you know, go defense. fight.
9: Right. Defend their child at all costs.
11: Yes, exactly. And then, you know, you have the helicopter parent. Nobody wants to be the helicopter parent. And so evidently this concept of elephant parenting is because I guess in nature, elephants are very nurturing, but obviously very strong. And so I kind of joke that that's what we're going for, is just creating this environment where it's a loving authority. And certainly easier said than done, but that's our goal. And as I have difficult times with different kids, the Lord has brought a phrase to my mind over and over, which is love hard, discipline hard. In the stages when things are just stressful and you're not really sure, to both discipline really well, but also to really love them well. Take them out to breakfast. Give them a back scratch. Spend time with them so that they know my mom and dad really love me, but also they're paying attention. You know, they're not going to let me slide out of here.
12: Yeah. Jessica, how do you elephant parent a cactus? I'm thinking about as kids get older.
9: Elephant parent a cactus.
12: As they get older, they just, you know, they get all feelings prickly, bent out of shape, and you can't talk to them. They want to eye roll you to death. So what does it look like to be the elephant parent as they get older?
11: I think that, I mean, yeah, that is a $1 million question. I think it's so important for us to be the adult in the room and to guard our feelings and to not get our sense of security from how our kids are relating to us. We're not in it to be friends. You know, there's a bigger picture. There's a perspective. There's a long term. And how many of us either were or know stories of kids that just were difficult for a couple years and then they come around. You know, and my mom just did such a good job of loving the kids in her life through different seasons. I think she just had a long-term perspective. It was like, you and I, we're going to be here forever. I'm going to love you forever. You can be a little bit weird right now, be a cactus, but I'm here. I'm not going anywhere. And so there's just this deep, I think that unrattles children. You know, it's deeply settling, and you just can't evaluate what you're seeing, you know, without taking into account what's happening under the roots of the cactus, I guess.
9: Yeah, and I think to peel that back a little bit on the parenting side, what's going on in you where you need that perfection out of your child?
11: Yeah.
9: And the damage that's going to be done expecting perfection, because guess what? You're not perfect either. Mm-hmm. That's the whole point of the spiritual battle in this life, right? Mm-hmm. That's why we're all sinners saved by grace.
11: And it comes back to, what is our goal? And this is terribly convicting to me, but is my goal to curate this wonderful family so that it looks good? Or am I just trying to be faithful to what God has called me to do? And if you're trying to be faithful, that simplifies things, because you can accomplish that.
9: Yeah.
11: You know, there's not a... You can't control your kids' behavior, but you can control if you submit your life to the Lord and just try to be obedient. And I think that's what my mom and my grandmother modeled so well throughout the years.
9: No, and it's so good. Mm-hmm. You know, Jessica, that raises a point. We've been working with Katie Faust, and she's got a great little ministry called Them Before Us. And the theme in there is a real general principle when you look at culture today. And that is, there was a time when adults sacrificed for children. And now, as a culture, we're kind of asking children to sacrifice for adults, whether it's broken marriages and kids ending up in foster care, or, you know, the whole LGBTQ thing and children adopted into, either purposefully adopted into, homes with no dad or no mom. And we're just, as a culture, losing our way to say, let's put children first ahead of us rather than adults being selfish. And I think that's really at the core of the whole culture, and trying to figure out, how do we do this, and how do we, like your grandmother, how do you say, okay, I may not have the perfect marriage, and it may not be even a healthy marriage, but I'm going to fight for staying together, making the improvements I can make, really for the sake of the children and the grandchildren. That's a noble goal. Now, we're not talking about if you're in an abusive situation, you got to get to safety and those things, but we're talking about, you know, just the apathetic marriage. Think of the kids and the grandkids, and, you know, in there, God will be present for you and with you, and aim to do better, and that's your goal, is to do those things where you can hopefully have a good marriage, something that you're excited about, right?
11: Yeah, and so many of these issues that we're talking about are about perspective and doing something today that's not paying off today, but paying off later. And I talk in the book about planting a tree, which seems like a colossal waste of time in some ways, because you're not going to eat that fruit for years and years and years. But so many of these women that I have seen in my life were planting fruit for years and generations down the road. I heard just such a cool story recently. I don't know if you guys follow Forrest Frank, but, you know, he's this Christian musician who has exploded not only the Christian music scene, but the non-Christian, and is really kind of reaching this new generation. But I heard a clip of a conversation with his grandfather and him, and his grandfather just said, "We've been praying for you for years and years, and it's so cool that you're the one God is using to reach this generation." And Forrest spent years not walking with the Lord, and so it was such a cool reminder to hear, like, this grandfather had been praying for him years and years and years, and now the fruit. And so we have no idea who we are raising.
9: Well,
11: we have no idea who we're raising and how they're going to impact the culture. So the small decisions that are difficult now may be growing fruit that we have absolutely no concept what it is. And that's energizing to me as a mom.
9: These are good pow punches right at the end here, because I wanted to end with your mom's story of her ability to forgive, which you noted in the book, and what an impression that made on you.
11: Yes, we mentioned yesterday just common themes that I saw in strong families, one being they have someone who has made the family their highest priority, two being, which we spoke about, that they not only love but like each other, three being that there's a loving authority in the home, and then the last one is that I think strong families forgive, because, you know, I say you can take all the vacations you want, you can do all the traditions, but if there's this latent rumbling of bitterness, that's very hard to unseed, and it will eventually become evident. And so my mom has just done such a good job of retaining grace in her heart and in the home. And that is easy to say, but so hard to do, because it means that you are forgiving people for doing things that are wrong. But if you don't have that in the home, I don't think any of the rest of it is even going to make a dent. You know, if there's not a culture of you're forgiven, and we love you, and you and I are going to be in this for a really long time together. So big picture, like, we're going to let whatever this is go. And again, we live on a family farm, so we have issues, right? Whenever people are together, there's going to be stuff. But my mom would just often say, Jesus has forgiven me so much, I don't want to hold on to any bitterness. And, you know, I remind myself, if she can forgive, of course I can. If Corrie ten Boom, you know, we've heard her story, if she's able to forgive, surely we can for some of these, you know, petty or maybe not petty infractions within the home. But I do think grace and forgiveness is the foundation.
9: Well, it sets a great aroma. Yeah, I mean, that's a spiritual truism, right? Those are characteristics of God. So when we're putting those into play in our life, forgiveness and love and kindness and goodness, the fruit of the Spirit, you're going to have a great aroma in that home.
11: And I like how you said fruit of the Spirit, because this isn't something we can conjure up on our own.
9: Yeah.
11: Right? We need help. We need outside help.
9: Well, it's of His character. Think of that. And that's what we're aiming for. Jessica, this has been great. I so appreciate the time we spent together this time and last time. And your book, Come On Home, A Grace-Filled Guide to Raising a Family Who Loves and Likes Each Other. I just love the title, and the content is so good. Thanks for these great nuggets of wisdom on marriage and parenting. So thanks again for being with us today.
11: It's been an honor to be here.
9: Yeah, it's so good. And I think, hopefully, you're catching it. What Jessica's book is filled with is great information on how to adjust your compass. And if you're in that spot where, like we talked about last time, You may not be spending your time in the right places. You need to reorient what's a core principle for you. The book will guide you in all that and help you rethink what are the big rocks in that jar, what are the pebbles, and then what's the sand stuff that you do quickly or maybe you don't do at all in order to give you time to do the other things that are more important. I think most of you are going to say, yes, I need that. Get in touch with us. Just make a gift of any amount to help the ministry here at Focus, and we'll send you a copy of the book as our way of saying thank you for being part of the ministry. And let me also say this. I'm so grateful how God is using this program to change lives. A mom named Ann from Nebraska said this. As a stay-at-home mom of three teenagers, I listen almost daily to your broadcast. The variety of your shows provides guidance and encouragement to me as a mom and a wife, but also as a Christian. I often find myself sharing episodes with friends and family. God is really working through this ministry. You're in our prayers. Well, thank you, Ann. I certainly love that impact on you and your family's life, and I thank you too for the endorsement and for allowing us to come alongside you as a mom and wife. That's what it's about. And I hope Ann's example inspires you to join our support team. 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A monthly pledge of just $15 makes it possible for us to put biblical resources like books, videos, and more into the hands of six families like Ann's who reach out to us. 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Because that's generational impact, exactly what we've been talking about today. And Jessica, really, for those that come on and are guests on the broadcast, you're doing ministry through this machine at Focus on the Family. So thank you for pouring into and taking the time to be on the show.
11: Well, thanks. 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
9: Keep it going.
11: Yeah.
12: That's
11: well,
12: great.
11: Thank you.
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7: With SRN News, I'm Keith Peters in Washington, and tonight's speech on election security. President Trump says the U.S. is, quote, winning big in Iran, and you will see the fruits of that labor very, very shortly, unquote. The comments come as the U.S. expanded its airstrike campaign against Iran early Friday by hitting bridges as part of a broader attack on the nation's infrastructure to pressure Tehran to ease its chokehold on the Strait of Hormuz. Severe storms have dumped over 20 inches of rain in parts of Texas, causing significant flooding. The Guadalupe River rose rapidly early Thursday, affecting areas still recovering from last year's flash floods. Experts say slow-moving storms fueled by lots of moisture created days of downpours. On Wall Street, the Dow down by 105 points, the Nasdaq dropped 387. 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
9: Denver metro area going to be warm tonight and will be hot for Friday and the Saturday and Sunday. Temperatures overnight tonight and for the next 2 to 3 nights, mid and upper 60s. Sunny and dry conditions again Friday and Saturday. Not record heat, but anywhere from about 5 to 7 degrees above average with readings in the mid and upper 90s. 100 degree temperatures not out of the question as we head into Sunday and maybe Monday. Increasing thunderstorm chances as well to end the weekend and to kick off next week. I'm meteorologist Mark Huer.
10: Current temperature
11: 88 degrees.
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14: The world isn't looking for the amazing, but rather the authentic. I don't know of one other characteristic that draws people with an interest to the person of Christ more than authenticity. The filling of the Spirit creates that kind of authenticity.
15: As followers of Jesus Christ, we strive to do what's right, but we sometimes fail because we haven't drawn upon our God-given source of power. But here's the good news. Today on Insight for Living, Chuck Swindoll will describe four measurable results of a Spirit-filled life. When the Spirit fills us, the way we speak to people changes. Second, the way we worship changes. Third, the way we respond to difficulty changes. And fourth, the way we relate to those closest to us changes. Let's resume our message now with helpful review picking up in 1 Corinthians 6, verse 20.
14: We're to glorify God in our bodies. Lord God, I'm yours. You have gifted me in ways that I wouldn't have ever expected. And I thank you. I'm here to serve you. And may my service be for you, and may it be authentic, and may it bring honor to your name. I reverence your name, O God. Now, in order for the gears to be engaged, for the fuel to be used that God supplies, there must be the filling of the Spirit. Ephesians chapter 5. Began at verse 15, be careful how you walk. I would say that to every Christian. Part of the reason is you want to glorify God. So that takes care. Pay attention. Listen to His word. Come to Him in prayer. Seek His help. Furthermore, you're being watched. You and I don't think about that much. If we did, it would drive us nuts. It really would. We'd be uneasy if we knew how many people watched us. And furthermore, when you're under His control, verse 16, you make the most of your time because the days are evil. God knows that's true. We make the most of our time. And next, we discern the will of God. So then, don't be foolish, but understand what the will of the Lord is. Now, wait a minute. How can you walk as you ought to walk? How can you be wise when you tend toward being less than wise? How can we make the most of our time? How can we understand the will of the Lord? Well, we need His empowerment, enablement. That's what the next verse is all about. Ephesians 5:18. This is the verse for the believer, because this tells you how to live an authentic, empowered life. Pay close attention. It begins with a command. There are two commands in the verse. The first command, negative, is don't get drunk with wine. Now, why not? Because that's dissipation. When you're drunk with liquor, when you're drunk with alcohol, then you lose control. But there's a positive command on the heels of that. Rather than getting drunk with wine, for that's dissipation, second command, be filled with the Spirit. Be filled with the Spirit. So I take it that when we begin our day, this is what I do and have done for years. Lord, I am yours and I place myself at your disposal. I ask you to move through me and to work through me and to do your work because of me. Fill me with your Spirit, which is the reason for the prayer. Lord, you take over. Fill my life today. Keep on doing it continually. Be filled frequently, habitually, regularly. Continually moving under the power and the authority and the control of the Holy Spirit. Let's look at the results, and there are four of them right here in the same passage. Wonderful thing about the Bible, if you read it closely enough, you'll see that it answers many of its own questions. Like a question is, what will be the result of being filled with the Spirit? What happens when I pray that kind of prayer, and the Lord hears it, and the Lord completes it, answers it, yes, what does He do? Well, look at the next three verses, right here in front of us. The first thing that occurs is that the Spirit's filling affects my speaking. See? Speaking to one another. Before we go on to the music part, let's stay with speaking. The Spirit's filling affects my speaking. One man put it this way, we are on speaking terms with our brothers and sisters when we are filled with the Spirit. We don't jump too quickly into our first impressions
5: We're speaking with them. There's a dialogue that happens. We enjoy a meaningful discussion. We share in the give and take of life. In fact, the parallel passage to this is in Colossians again, chapter 3. And I only have you turn to verse 16 because it goes a little further on it. Let the word of Christ dwell, richly dwell within you with all wisdom, teaching and admonishing one another. When I am filled with the Spirit, I am teachable. I'm ready to learn from others, and you are ready to learn from others. In fact, we're able to teach one another, to communicate information that is valuable and helpful and practical and useful. And the word admonition is the other side. We're able to receive and accept admonition. We're open to confrontation. We're not stubborn or proud or resistant. When the Spirit of God is in control, the speaking to one another includes the give and take of life. And we are grateful for that work of the Spirit. We often call it fellowship, but that's another overused word. Fellowship includes the kind of meaningful dialogue that makes a difference in our lives. How much better we are because we have learned from others. And this, the filling of the Spirit, lubricates the gears, makes us willing to hear and willing to accept. Every once in a while, a good friend or my wife or one of my own children will say, "Dad, there's something." The kids will say, "Dad, there's something you need to know. And I haven't told you, but I want you to know this." And they'll bring up something that's been offensive or been difficult for them to deal with in me. And they admonish me. Or my wife will, or a friend will, a colleague will do that. And because I'm filled with the Spirit, I'm open to that. When I'm not filled with the Spirit, I resist that. I don't want to hear that. And we all know both experiences. And so we speak to one another correctly when we are filled with the Spirit. Look carefully at the next response or result. Back to Ephesians 5, verse 19, speaking to one another in psalms and hymns and spiritual songs, singing and making melody with your heart to the Lord. Here's the second result. The Spirit's filling gives me a melodious heart. A melodious heart. We use music effectively and frequently in worship, and our worship is enhanced, not only by the music, but as the Spirit of God fills us, we throw ourselves into it. We sing heartily to the Lord. It's a Spirit-filled delight to share in song with one another. And they are divided for us into psalms, hymns, and spiritual songs. What a way to express heartfelt worship. Can you imagine worship without music? There's an old popular song, "Without a song, the day would never end. Without a song, the road would never bend. When things go wrong, a man ain't got a friend without a song." You know, it probably doesn't surprise you to know every once in a while I just belt out in a song. I have to be careful where I am, and I'm usually alone when I do that, or in my study, or with Cynthia, who's gotten used to it. Sometime there's nothing like a song to get the worship expressed. At Thanksgiving time, we sing Henry Alford's wonderful words, "Come ye thankful people, come. Raise the song of harvest home. All is safely gathered in ere the winter storms begin." Back in a culture of the farm and harvest that comes to us. I even found an old soldier's song during the Civil War as he paused in the following the bloody battle in 1864. He wrote this: "We're tenting tonight on the old campground. Give us a song to cheer our weary hearts, a song of home. and friends we love so dear. I realize that some of you cannot sing, and I know you want to, and I don't mean this to in any way the wrong way, but you're free to sing to the Lord. He doesn't come back to you and say, you're not quite on pitch there, or your voice needs help. You know, he doesn't do that. He hears this. See what it says? We make melody with our hearts to the Lord. You don't have to audition to bring your melodious heart to the Lord. I would urge more of you to become the students of the hymns or the great choruses of worship. Learn them. Sing them. They will make a difference in your day. How valuable is music in our lives? By the way, a melodious heart is never a grumbling heart. Never a grumbling heart. Which brings us to the third. Look at verse 20. Always giving thanks. It's another result. The Spirit's filling makes us thankful. Thankful people. Don't miss the always and all things. Always giving thanks for all things. Always giving thanks. Gratitude is an eloquent statement of the Spirit's filling. Grumbling is a statement of the flesh in control. I'm not saying you don't have room to disagree. Of course you do. That's part of heaven.

0: 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You don't need a building. 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You just need to turn your heart to Air One.
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2: The enemy goes, I want to get something straight with you right now. From now on, that's the way things are going to be here. You got that? You submit to me. He didn't see her for 2 weeks. The beginning of the third week, he could begin to see her out of one eye. So guys, be careful. Now, I've had a little fun with you, but I'm going to be real serious when I say I have never seen an exception of harmony in a marriage. Both members are healthy. Both are wholesome and healthy. Nobody's sick in this. By that, I include emotional sickness. Where there is a godly man and a wife who loves being with him, listening to him, respecting him. In fact, the closer one walks with Christ, the more many people want to be near you. I've never seen a husband have trouble with a submissive wife if his heart is right, if his tongue is controlled, if his spirit is gentle, if his life is marked by wisdom, compassion, discernment, care, affection, consistency. What wife doesn't want to be around a man like that? Why would we be like that? Look at the end of verse 21. Be subject to one another in the fear of Christ. You know what that means? Out of respect for Christ. You know why I listen when my wife speaks? Because I respect Christ. You know why she listens to me when I say things to her that may be hard for her to hear? Because she respects Christ. When both of you respect Christ, it does an amazing thing to your ability to communicate. The barriers just seem to kind of drop, and we're open. As I see through all the ground we've covered here and call to mind the importance of the subject, a couple of things sort of stand out in my mind. One has to do with the world system, and the other has to do with the church. And the first regarding the world isn't looking for the amazing, but rather the authentic. The world doesn't expect Christians to walk on water. Most folks in the world don't expect us to be perfect, but they do expect us to be real. I don't know of one other characteristic that draws people with an interest to the person of Christ more than authenticity. That includes teenagers as well as those getting up in years. The age spectrum is broad. Authenticity is always appealing. The world isn't looking for the amazing, but rather longing to find the authentic. The filling of the Spirit creates that kind of authenticity. The second is this. The church doesn't need monthly miracles. We need daily enablement. We as a church don't have to have miracles regularly. That's not the way God operates. But we do need the enablement, the infilling, the empowering, the dynamic of His presence among us. We sang earlier a wonderful old chorus, Spirit of the Living God, fall afresh on me. Melt me, mold me, what? Fill me, use me. It's in that order. Be glad.

0: glorified in the fellowship as I speak to one another, other people in my talk and in my dialogue. Be the reason for my thankfulness. Be the core, the center of my thankfulness. Deliver me from my circumstances, looking to them to make me thankful. Remind me that you are the one that gives me a thankful spirit. Be honored in my submissive attitude. Be magnified as a result of my openness and vulnerability with my brothers and sisters. Be the source of my authentic life. Be the reason that's true. Be the supplier of my daily fuel, Lord. It's terribly important that every one of us come to terms with the spirit and the flesh. The spirit and the flesh. The spirit leads us faithfully into a life of righteousness, authenticity, genuine godliness. The flesh turns the attention on ourselves, makes us defensive, argumentative, nitpicking, demanding, hard to live with, hard to deal with. When I'm under the control of the Spirit, it does wonders in my relationship with my family, for example. When I'm under the control of the flesh, amazing the destruction that follows, especially verbal destruction. I'd like all of us to just bow our heads right where we are, right? Just sit quietly and sit there with your eyes closed. Remember the prayer I offered earlier. Lord, I'm in the process of fulfilling your will. Fill me with your spirit. Fill me with your spirit. I want to glorify your name because I belong to you. I pledge my allegiance to you today. Enable me in my walk to have the discernment to walk in obedience, not disobedience. Guard my tongue. Guard my eyes, my mind, my decision. I want to be under your control today. If you have never met Jesus Christ in a personal way, that prayer is premature for you. Your prayer is, Lord, today I acknowledge that you and I aren't even on speaking terms. I've never trusted in your Son as Savior. Today I want to do that. I invite him to take charge of my life. Believe in him. Trust him. So, Lord, thank you for your presence and thank you for your promise to give us an enablement that comes directly from you. Deliver us, our Father, from looking for the sensational and then being disillusioned when it isn't a reality. Bring us face to face with what you have promised, and that's the power to live the life of Christ in the world like this one. Now dismiss us with that hope and assurance, and bring those who've never trusted in your Son to faith in him, I pray. Do that soon, Lord, I ask. In the name of the Savior, Jesus Christ. Everyone said, Amen.
1: So here's the bottom line. 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
8: With SRN News, I'm Keith Peters in Washington. In an address to the nation tonight, President Trump says the White House has created a new website with documents that Trump says reveal major areas of concern in election security. The site went live Thursday as Trump was delivering a primetime address on foreign interference and foreign influence in U.S. elections.
9: Over a period of years, starting during the 2020 election cycle, the People's Republic of China carried out what is believed to be the largest compromise of election data in history, resulting in China's illicit acquisition of 220 20 million U.S. voter files. That information includes names, addresses, phone numbers, political party preferences, and other sensitive data.
8: On Wall Street, the Dow down by 105 points. 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
11: My name is Carl. I'm the curator for a museum in Chicago, and I wanted to look around because this structure may have historical significance.
12: Really?
11: This building may have been a stop on the Underground Railroad.
12: I'd love to hear the story.
11: It's the story of the Ross family. Henry, his wife Caroline, and William, their 17-year-old son.
13: There's this place in the north called Cabin Creek. It's a town full of people against slavery.
12: You're not thinking. Do you know what they'd do to us if we got caught? We'd never see each other again. That's one thing for sure.
13: We're not putting a boy on the whipping block, sir. Boy, you coming with us.
14: Huh? What?
12: Where?
13: You're being sold.
14: Not my son.
12: Give me the whippings.
13: In the cart.
12: Willie, run. Go to Cabin Creek. We'll meet you.
13: How are you gonna...
12: No questions. Just do it. Caroline, we're going.
14: Where?
12: North. I got directions to this woman's house. She'll help us. But we gotta go now.
15: I should have seen this coming. But with them losing their son, I told you it wasn't a good idea.
13: I'll go after him.
15: And while you're out there, you go looking for that other one, too. That Benjamin.
16: I want you to go to the courier's office down the street. Give this package to a man there named George. If you want to run away, tell him Emily sent you. He'll help you.
13: Ma'am?
16: I do what I can for those who are strong enough to handle the journey. And I hate what people like me are doing to people like you. Now go on.
13: Yes, ma'am. I'll go.
16: You go, all right. And don't stop. Don't stop until you're free.
17: So, this woman just offered to help him run away out of nowhere?
18: That's right.
17: Well, did he trust her?
18: That's the thing. He knew it could all be a trick. But there was something different about this woman. And the fact was, he missed his family very much. And he was willing to take the chance. So, he went to the courier's office.
19: Hello?
20: Yeah? Can I help you?
19: Yeah, I'm supposed to bring you this package.
20: Okay. Yeah, see, it's all paid for, so you're done.
19: Yes, sir.
20: I said you're done. Why are you just standing there?
19: I'll go.
20: Yeah, guess you'd better.
19: Yes, sir.
20: Wait.
19: Yeah?
20: You sure you got nothing to say to me?
19: Miss Emily sent me.
20: Why didn't you say so in the first place? You didn't trust me, huh?
19: I can't trust nobody.
20: Let me put it to you this way. If I'm on your side, you're going to get a chance to run. If I'm not on your side, you're already in a heap of trouble. It don't matter if you trust me or not. You got it?
19: Yes.
20: Sorry I couldn't come right out and tell you who it was. Slave owners around here, they're always thinking I'm up to something. I always suspect they're setting me up by telling one of you to come by. It's a test. I gotta be wary.
19: Yes, sir.
20: All right. Get in the box.
19: Sir?
20: Get inside this box. I'm gonna mail you.
19: Mail me?
20: Well, unless you'd rather go back now. The courier's gonna be here in an hour. You're gonna get in here, and I'm gonna send you to a man named Thomas Carlin in Cincinnati. He's a good man. He'll help you. I only got a couple of loaves of bread and some water. Don't eat it all at once. It's got to last you a few days.
11: William got inside the box. He barely fit. His knees were pushed up against his chin, and George closed up the box.
17: He actually mailed him?
11: That's right. He drilled some small holes in the side so William could breathe, and the couriers took him away on the cart.
17: Well, were the couriers on William's side, too?
11: No. They could have caught him at any time and turned him in.
17: Well, didn't they get suspicious hauling this huge box?
11: They did it all the time for George.
17: Oh, it's amazing.
11: It sure was. Anyway, back to Henry and Caroline. They continued on for many days, resting each morning in caves or tall weeds. Finally, they could see freedom in the distance.
21: The river's got to be here somewhere.
12: Come on, Caroline. We're almost there.
0: I can't believe we can make it.
12: Hope we haven't gone the wrong way. She's headed to Ohio River.
0: Uh-huh.
12: It goes all the way across, don't it? We couldn't miss it. Wait.
0: What?
12: Caroline.
0: What is it, Henry?
12: There it is. I can see it.
0: Oh, praise God.
12: The Ohio River. Let's go.
0: Hallelujah. Thank you, Jesus.
12: All we have to do is get across and we're free.
0: Free? How are we going to get across?
12: I figured it'd be iced over. We can just walk across.
0: Oh, yes. Oh, please, Lord, let it be iced over.
12: Here it is. Looks like it's solid.
0: Let's go.
12: Wait. Let me test it first.
0: Yep.
12: No. It's too thin here.
0: Maybe somewhere else?
12: There's got to be a bridge here somewhere. Let's go looking for a bridge.
0: Look, on the other side. There's a house with a light on.
12: Sure is. That's where we got to go.
0: Maybe we can get their attention. Hello?
12: Caroline! Are you crazy? Yelling out like that, we still in slave land.
13: Right there, on the riverbank.
12: Oh, no. It's Master Nathan. We gotta get out of here.
0: Where?
12: Across the river. Now. Step where it's wettest.
21: They won't cross!
13: Stop!
12: Hurry, Caroline!
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24: Hey, look what I got.
25: Oh, that's a beautiful coin. Is it a stater?
24: It is. Well, I found it at the temple.
26: I'm not one to get carried away by emotion, right?
27: Yes, but sweet.
26: We're being called on to take a leap of faith here.
27: We all rush in together, each one takes something, and then rush out together. Any questions?
25: Just one. Why are we doing this?
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11: Somehow Caroline managed to grab Henry's hand, but with the strong current flowing underneath the ice, he didn't have the strength to pull her out. But just then, a helping hand came out of nowhere.
12: I can't hold on!
28: Here, give me your other hand. Got it. Now let's pull on the count of three. One, two, three! Let's go! Over here, it's thicker.
11: Under the fire from Nathan's gun, they made it safely across to the other side.
28: Up here!
12: Come on, Caroline.
28: In the house.
29: We're safe here. You okay?
12: Yeah. Caroline?
0: Yes, I'm okay.
29: What are your names?
12: I'm Henry. This is Caroline.
29: Nice to meet you. I'm Sydney. Why don't you go change in the other room? There's some dry clothes that may fit you in the chest.
0: Thank you, sir.
12: Yes, thank you.
29: You're welcome. Now, after you're done, come on out and sit in front of the stove.
12: Thank you. Here's the clothes. Caroline.
0: Yeah?
12: You know, I just figured out something.
0: What?
12: We're free.
0: You're right. Praise God, we're free. We're free.
11: Days later, Henry and Caroline made it safely to Cabin Creek and stayed there for several months. There, they had the freedom to go wherever they wanted, eat whenever they wanted, laugh and talk loudly and speak their opinions whenever they wanted. The new life wouldn't be easy. They knew that as well. They would still have to work to put food on the table. But at the same time, they were free.
12: Caroline.
0: Over here.
12: Close your eyes.
0: I'm washing clothes, Henry. I can't play no games.
12: Caroline, please. This will only take a second.
0: All right. They're closed.
12: Don't move. Be right back.
0: What you up to, man?
12: Okay, I'm back. Open your eyes.
1: I got you this.
0: Henry, a dress.
1: I thought you'd look awful pretty in it.
0: Oh, Henry, it's beautiful. How'd you get it?
1: I did some extra work for the man at the store.
0: Oh, but there's so many other things we could have gotten. Things we need.
1: No.
0: But we...
1: I wanted you to have this.
0: Why?
1: Because I want you to be in this dress when William gets here.
0: Oh, Henry, I want that too.
1: Mr. Sidney, what you doing here?
29: I got some news.
1: News?
29: Yeah, it's important. In fact, I gotta go around this whole town to tell it.
1: By your face, it don't look good.
29: It's not. I've just gotten word from Washington. They've enacted a new law called the Fugitive Slave Law.
1: What is it?
29: Anybody helping slaves can get arrested.
0: What's it mean?
29: It means there may not be so many people up here willing to help you. And your master may not be so hesitant about coming up to get you.
0: Yes.
29: I imagine he's already loaded up his horses and is on his way. You two have to keep running.
0: What?
1: But they can't do that. We're free now.
0: Yeah.
29: No, you're not.
0: What are we gonna do, Henry?
1: I don't know.
29: You're going to Canada. It's not safe anywhere in the States anymore.
1: Canada?
0: That's far away, ain't it?
1: How are we gonna get there?
0: Yeah.
29: It's called the Underground Railroad.
1: It's a railroad?
29: No, it's people that open up their houses along the road and let you rest and hide. There's people from here all the way to Canada to help you. They'll give you food, shelter, and a bed to sleep on.
1: How do we know where to find these people?
29: They'll tell you where to go. I'll give you directions to the first stop.
0: But what about our son?
29: What about him?
0: Well, he was meeting us here.
29: Yeah. You've just got to hope he makes it, too. If you try to stay here and wait for him, you'll never see him.
0: Oh.
29: Your owners will probably be on top of this place in a matter of days.
0: Oh. Lord, help us.
29: Listen, I've got to get around to tell everyone else. If you need anything before you leave, just ask, okay?
1: Okay. Thank you.
0: Henry. Henry, what we gonna do?
1: We gonna go.
17: So, how is William doing?
18: He was okay. Not comfortable, but alive and still moving. That box seemed to get smaller and smaller every mile he went. After 4 days, he had only a little bread left. He nibbled on it, a crumb at a time. Long before this, he lost all feeling in his legs. And no matter which way he squirmed, he couldn't seem to regain it. His clothes were drenched with sweat. His lungs felt clogged from breathing the same air for 4 days. And he could barely hold his senses together from being enclosed in darkness. Then, the next day, William's worst nightmare came true. When the box dropped off the wagon.
2: I knew this was gonna happen. I told you to tie it down.
3: It's so heavy, I didn't think we needed it.
2: Now, come on, let's get it back on up there. All right, I'm gonna count the three. One, two, three. Yes! What's in this thing? Now, you want to tie that thing down?
3: Now, let's just push it farther on the cart.
2: Oh, all right. I guess that'll work.
17: And they didn't find him?
18: No.
17: But I thought you said it would be his worst nightmare.
18: It was. The courier didn't pay much attention to the arrows on the side of the box. They put William back, upside down.
17: Oh, my.
18: All the blood started rushing to his head. Eventually, he was able to move himself around so that all the weight wasn't directly on his head. But by then, it was too late. He passed out and didn't recover until the box reached Cincinnati.
4: Yes?
5: Mr. Carlin?
4: Yes?
5: We got a crate for you.
4: Oh, thank you.
5: Y'all want us to bring it on in?
4: Yes, please.
5: All right, you get that side here. Okay. One, two, three.
4: All right, right over there is fine. Douglas, come in here for a moment. Put it down carefully, please. Thank you.
5: You're welcome, sir.
3: Right.
5: All right, let's get out of here.
4: Goodbye. Douglas.
5: Yes, what is it, Thomas?
4: Quickly, let's get this open.
5: What is it?
4: A package.
5: You mean it's...
4: Yes, hand me that hammer. I'll try to pry it open. Hello in there. Hope he's not dead. Help me open it.
5: Yes, certainly. I think he is dead.
4: Yeah, let's get him out of there. Just lay him down.
5: The poor man's soaked from head to toe.
4: Sweat. Thank God he's still breathing. Go get him some cold, damp cloths. Then we'll take him into my room and lay him on the bed.

0: Still no response. Seemed to be breathing a little more easily.
1: Good. So how long do you think he was in there?
0: I don't know. 4, 5 days, maybe a week. Wait, he's coming too. Hello?
2: Get away from me! I'll kill you!
0: Oh, hold it!
2: I swear,
0: it's
2: get
0: okay.
2: your hands off
0: It's okay,
2: me.
0: It's okay, we're your friends. Calm down. It's okay. I'm your friend. I'm here to help you.
2: I don't need help.
0: It's okay, I know why you're here. The box you were in was sent to me.
2: Where am I?
0: My name is Thomas Carlin. You're in Cincinnati, Ohio.
2: Cincinnati?
0: Yes.
2: That's in the north, ain't it?
0: Yes.
2: You mean I'm free?
0: Well, no, I'm afraid you're not.
2: What are you talking about?
0: Unfortunately, a few days ago, probably while you were on your way here, Congress enacted a new law. Your owners are probably going to come and get you.
2: What?
0: You have to go on to Canada.
2: No, I can't go to Canada.
0: Why not?
2: I gotta go to Cabin Creek, see my folks.
0: You can't go there.
2: Oh, yeah, I can. I don't care.
0: Your parents aren't there.
2: How do you know? They told me they would.
0: There is no Cabin Creek anymore. It's practically a deserted town. Everyone moved north after this law went into effect.
2: But how am I going to find them?
0: I don't know. But you're not going to find them there. You might as well head to Canada. We've got something to help you. It's called the Underground Railroad. It's the only way. Yeah, I have a map for you. I wrote it out on leather because it's durable. It's a rough road. This will lead you all the way to Canada. Will you take it?
2: Okay. Show me the map.
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10: Because of the new slave law, slaves in the North were being captured and taken back south. The Underground Railroad safely hid most of the slaves, but sometimes it didn't.
11: Where is he?
12: Who?
11: You know who I'm talking about. You got a runaway in here by the name of Benjamin.
12: You can't just bust my door down and come crashing in here like that. This is my house.
11: Guess you hadn't kept up with the latest laws. You got a runaway in here, you're going to jail. Now, where is he?
12: You got the wrong house.
11: Get his arms, John.
13: Yeah.
12: Get your hands off me!
11: I'll just have a look around. You know, I bet that closet would be a nice place to hide somebody.
12: There he is! He's trying to get away!
11: Come here, boy! Gotcha!
2: Get off me!
11: Oh, boy, you sure got brave since I last saw you. You never would have said that to me back in Tennessee. Hello, Benjamin. Bet you never thought you'd see me again after you ran off that night. You did good. Almost made it to Canada. I think you're gonna be a big help.
2: What are you talking about?
11: Your friends. The ones you lived with.
2: Henry?
11: That's the one. Him and his wife left. And I just heard their boy William took off from Mississippi, too.
2: What's that got to do with me?
11: You are gonna help me find him.
2: Why would I do a thing like that?
11: You're not gonna have a choice. I want to know every place you stopped at on this Underground Railroad. From here all the way to the Ohio River. We are going to look at every stop until we find your friends. And then, we all going back like one happy family.
2: I'm not telling you nothing.
11: You're not, huh? John, you got my gun?
6: Yeah, here it is.
2: I'd die before I tell you anything.
11: Then let me offer you something else. I hear you got a sister in Birmingham. Now, you don't have to tell me. I already know you do. My friend owns her. Now, I know you don't care what happens to yourself, but what about her?
2: What'd you do to her?
11: I ain't done nothing yet, and I won't, if you'll help me, that is.
2: You better not lay a hand on her.
11: I think that's up to you now, isn't it? What'll it be, boy? You gonna help us?
2: Yeah, I'll help you.
13: So did Henry and Caroline make it to Canada by this time?
10: No, but they were well on their way, thanks to the Underground Railroad. They walked on, stopping to eat and sleep at safe houses along the way. They spent several months on the road. It was a slow trip. The people helping them would not let them leave until they were certain it was safe. But as soon as it was time, they would be given directions to the next stop, and they were sent on their way in darkness.
14: Eat all that up now. You got to have your strength.
15: We sure do, thank you.
14: That's what I'm here for.
15: We know the chance you're taking, even talking to us.
14: It's worth the chance. Uh-oh.
16: Who is it?
14: I don't know. Come here. Bring all your things.
15: Okay.
14: This here is a fake wall. Mm. Oh, get inside. You okay?
15: Yes, ma'am.
11: Hello, ma'am.
17: Ma'am.
11: May we come in?
14: What do you want?
11: I just want to take a look around.
14: Why?
11: Well, you see, we've been hearing that there's been some slaves hiding out in this area.
14: I haven't seen any.
11: Ms. Holly, that is your name, right?
14: Yes.
11: I got permission from the sheriff of this town to search your house.
14: You what?
11: I also got permission to arrest you.
14: Arrest me?
11: That's right. You've been hiding out slaves, Ms. Holly.
14: That's not true.
11: I got some people who say something different. One sitting out on the horse. You remember Benjamin, Miss Holly?
14: I don't know who you're talking about.
11: Take her outside.
17: All right.
2: Come on.
14: Get your hands off me.
2: Give me a hug.
14: No, you can't do this.
18: Let's go now.
11: Hello? Anybody in here? If you in here, we're going to find you. There's no doubt about that. Come on out. I ain't gonna hurt you. I ain't allowed. If it was up to me, I'd shoot you on sight. But my father wants you back in one piece. Where are you? Come on now, don't make me wait.
18: You find him?
11: Nah, I looked all around. He ain't here.
18: Let's go then.
11: Okay.
16: You hear that, Henry? They just up and took her.
15: I heard.
16: Well, what did she tell us? We've been here. We gotta get going now.
15: We got a problem with that, though.
16: What?
15: We don't know where to go next.

0: It looks like we haven't seen the last of Nathan and his posse. Will Henry, Caroline, and William ever find each other? There's only one way to find out. Keep listening. Until then, why don't you send us a letter to let us know you're listening? We'd love to hear from you. 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It's called The Underground Railroad. 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And our executive producer is Chuck Bolte. And I'm Chris, hoping you'll join us again next time for more Adventures in Odyssey.
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11: With SRN News, I'm Jason Walker. President Trump, addressing the nation in prime time this evening, talked about the importance of election security and the role he says that China played in the 2020 elections. The Trump administration reviving a rule that will deny green cards to immigrants who use public benefits, Medicaid, housing vouchers, and more. Now, the policy was first implemented in February of 2020 by then President Trump, but it was reversed later when Democrat Joe Biden took over at the White House. Federal law already requires those seeking permanent residency or legal status to demonstrate they will not become a public charge. Authorities in Texas have rescued hundreds of stranded drivers and people trapped in homes in raging floodwaters. Officials say at least two deaths have now been confirmed, and there could be many more. This is SRN News.
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8: Denver metro area going to be warm tonight and will be hot for Friday and the Saturday and Sunday. Temperatures overnight tonight and for the next 2 to 3 nights, mid and upper 60s. Sunny and dry conditions again Friday and Saturday. Not record heat, but anywhere from about 5 to 7 degrees above average with readings in the mid and upper 90s. 100 degree temperatures not out of the question as we head into Sunday and maybe Monday. Increasing thunderstorm chances as well to end the weekend and to kick off next week. I'm meteorologist Mark Huer.
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0: Welcome to our weekly broadcast of Abiding in the Word with Dave Love, Senior Pastor of Calvary Castle Rock. Today we are continuing our series called Hard Questions, Solid Answers. This is a series of questions you have asked Pastor Dave throughout his years of ministry. So let's listen in now as Pastor Dave answers this hard question with a solid answer.
1: And then he goes to the next one. Every man praying or prophesying and having his head covered dishonors his head. Now this is interesting, because that wasn't actually going on, but he's making a comparison there of going, look, if it usurps the authority of a woman not having a covering, so too if a man had a covering. It also throws off, because we are the glory of Christ. And because of that, we are then covering that glory. And so now we're saying, no, I'm coming under the authority of a woman, which takes away the harmony, it takes away the order of things. What you're saying is I'm not in authority here. What you're saying is that even though Jesus said that I'm to be the head, I'm saying that, you know what, Jesus, you're wrong. And I'm going to come under the authority of a woman. I'm going to come over under her authority, even though you said it shouldn't be so. What you're saying is God is wrong in his order of things. And so what we're saying on both sides, if we want to change that order, what we're saying is God is wrong and that Jesus is wrong. And if you're doing that, then you're not in submission. You're not in submission to the person of Jesus Christ. And the same principle of a woman who prays or prophesies with her head uncovered or saying, I'm not under authority here. And because God has established that head of woman as man, it would be dishonoring to men. It's her way of saying, I don't believe God. Now, notice it does not say that a woman cannot pray or prophesy. It doesn't say that a woman cannot participate in worship. It doesn't say that. They just need to do that under the authority of the man. I want you to go to 1 Timothy chapter 2. This is always one we always get. Usually, we can get this on the radio. 1 Timothy 2. It says, in verse 8, it says, I desire therefore that men pray everywhere, lifting up holy hands, without wrath and doubting. In like manner also that the women adorn themselves in modest apparel. Right there it tells you of what kind of a woman you need to identify yourself as, and that is a moral woman, with modest apparel, with propriety and moderation, not with braided hair or gold or pearls or costly clothing, but what is proper for a woman professing godliness with good works. And then it says, let a woman learn in silence with all submission. I do not permit a woman to teach or to have authority over man, but to be in silence. Why? For Adam was formed first, then Eve. Goes all the way back to the very beginning of the very order of things. Now this has been taken truly out of context, like a woman's supposed to just come here and not say a word. It doesn't mean that. It says a woman learn in silence with all submission. How is it things being led here at Calvary Chapel, Castle Rock? And do not permit a woman to teach or to have authority over man, but to be in silence. In what way? In not teaching men with authority. They are not to be in the pulpit teaching as a senior pastor, is really what that means. One of the things that it means. And so when it says to be silent, it means to be silent in the way of teaching and having authority over man. It doesn't mean that you can't pray with somebody. It doesn't mean that you can't worship. It doesn't mean that you can't prophesy. It doesn't mean that you can't help out in youth and teach the children and have discipleship with other women. It doesn't mean that at all. It doesn't mean you can't teach your own kids. It means you don't teach as a teacher or a pastor teaches in the pulpit, having authority over men. That's what that means. And so we know that in Titus 2, 3, and 4, women are exhorted to teach the younger women. They can teach children. Timothy was taught at home by his mother and grandmother in 2 Timothy 1. But a woman is not to, however, teach with authority over a man. She needs to be silent in that. Doesn't mean you can't pray. Doesn't mean you can't welcome someone. Doesn't mean that you can't worship. Doesn't mean that you can't teach under the authority of the male leadership here at Calvary Chapel, Castle Rock. That is how it's supposed to be done. And he gives the reason for this. And he says, for Adam was formed first, then Eve. And it goes back to the very, very beginning. It goes back to the very, very beginning. And so, I know a lot of people like to point out different things of different people, maybe in the question and answer time. We can go into that, like Phoebe was a deaconess, things like that. And we can maybe go over that in the question and answer time. Deacons were not overseers, and deacons weren't leaders. So just so you know that, the word deacon actually means servant. And so if you're serving in any capacity here, you're a deacon or a deaconess, all right? And that just means fellow worker is what that means. But anytime we look up the word elder, when we look up overseer in 1 Timothy chapter 3, he wants to be an overseer, a bishop, desires a good thing. It always speaks of the man. It always speaks in the way of male leadership. All through God's word, we see male leadership because God has called men to lead. That's what he's called us to do. Going back here to 1 Corinthians 11. Well, I'm really excited for when this gets out on the radio, let me tell you. This is going to be great. In verse 7, 1 Corinthians 11, it says, for man indeed ought not to cover his head, since he is the image and the glory of God, but woman is the glory of man. The woman is the glory of man, created for the honor of man, for his help and assistance, originally made out of man. So as man made glory of her, as Adam said of Eve, this is now bone of my bone and flesh of my flesh. For man is not from woman, but woman from man. Nor is man created for the woman, but woman for the man. This is not popular today. But this is absolutely what the Bible says. And it's speaking to us here as the church. This is the way it's always been, that the woman was created for the man. And it's reiterated here for the church. To simply put, Adam was not created for Eve, but Eve was created for Adam. And this principle applies today for everyone. It's why God's intention in creating Eve, I will make him a helper comparable to him. Eve was created to be Adam's helper, not the other way around. Comparable to him, equal. Yet Eve was created to be the helper to Adam, meaning that Adam was head over Eve. She was called to share and help his vision and agenda. And notice that this happens before the fall. And so don't look at this and go, well, it's because of the fall that I have to submit to him and da-da-da. No. It's the way it has been from the very beginning. And it's interesting that it says in Genesis 2:22, and he brought her to the man. Adam was not brought to Eve. Eve was brought to him. Her head. This idea is very offensive in the spirit of our age here. But the Bible in this passage clearly teaches that in the church and in the home, man was not made for the benefit of the woman, but woman for the benefit of the man. Women, you have not been called to compete with your husband or with man, but to complete him. To complete him. It's not the man who is called the helper. It is the woman who is called the helper. And what an honor that is, because who else is called the helper? The Holy Spirit. Thus giving you the honor to play the role, in a sense, of the Holy Spirit in his life. It's amazing to me how often the Holy Spirit sounds like my wife. Well, this could be the reason why, right there. You're both just being a helper, the comforter. And I don't think the Holy Spirit feels slighted at all for being called the helper in the Godhead. I just don't, because it's not a slight. Ladies, when you take on the mantle of your calling, of being submissive to your husbands, when you complete him, help him get to the place that God is calling him to be through prayer and any other way that God has shown you to help him and to comfort him, man, that is when you're going to feel complete and satisfied, knowing that you're truly fulfilling your calling and pleasing God. The question is your path out of order? Have you submitted yourself to him in order for there to be harmony in the household and in the body of Christ? I have to say this. Men, if you're come alongside your wives to get them to the vision that they have, that's out of order. That's out of order. That's not the way that God has placed it. When women are senior pastors, that's out of order. It's completely out of God's order. This does not mean that men cannot come alongside other wives to help them fulfill some sort of dream or something that they might want to do. However, in doing that, if it interferes with the order that's been given here of men leading and you coming alongside them, then it's out of order. Dave, my wife wants to be able to write the great American novel. Okay, let me ask you this. Is it going to hinder you from doing what God has called you to do and leading the family and her being able to help you get to where you need to go? No. And help her do that. If the answer is yes, then no. No. If you have to quit your job so that you can take care of the kids and then she takes out student loans to get her degree so she can write that novel, then no, that's out of order. It's out of order. There's an order given here in Scripture, and if I'm incorrect, then show me by the Word of God. That's all I ask. For man is not from woman, but woman from man. Nor was man created for the woman, but woman for the man. We see it there. And look what it says in verse 10. For this reason, the woman ought to have a symbol of authority on her head because of the angels. Wow. Weird. What's that all about? Well, we know as we go through God's word that angels are present at any sort of assembly of Christians for worship and they note any sort of departure from reverent order. Apparently angels are offended by any violation of propriety of order of things. God is eternal things to teach the universe through us. We know that angels participate with us from the heavenly realm when they're seeing redemption being acted out in front of us. In Luke 15:10, likewise I say to you, there's joy in the presence of the angels of God over one sinner who repents. In Ephesians 3:10, it says, to the intent that now the manifold wisdom of God might be made known by the church to the principalities and powers in the heavenly places, according to the eternal purpose which he accomplished in Christ Jesus our Lord. In 1 Corinthians 4:9, it says, for I think that God has displayed us, the apostles, last, as men condemned to death, for we have been made a spectacle to the world, both to angels and to men. The word spectacle there means theater. We're acting out for all to see. John Stott said this on Ephesians 3 as well as in 1 Corinthians chapter 4, verse 9. He says this. He says, it is as if a great drama is being enacted. History is the theater. The world is the stage, and the church members in every land are the actors. God himself has written the play. He directs and produces act by act, scene by scene. The story continues to unfold. But who's the audience? They're the cosmic intelligence, the principalities, the powers, the angels in heavenly places. Interesting. We are teaching the angels about redemption. We're teaching the

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2: God. And so no one's independent from anyone. Men and women need each other. There's no place for lording over a man, lording over the woman. Paul goes on to stress even more directly the essential partnership of man and woman. Neither can live without the other. If there is subordination in the order of things, it is in the order that the partnership may be more fruitful and lovely for both. Both are going to be blessed for it. And then he says, judge among yourselves. Is it proper for a woman to pray to God with her head uncovered? And so here's the question. It kind of goes something like this. Just like with anything, and I do mean anything, if I do this, what are people going to think about my God? That's the basis of everything. That's what it comes down to. If I use my liberty this way, what kind of witness does that say about Jesus? Now remember, in 1 Corinthians chapter 8, Paul said this when it comes to taking meat from the marketplace. He says, look, we know that there's no such thing as idols. We know this. However, because the meat is being sacrificed to an idol then brought in the marketplace, and then if somebody stumbles because they see me buy meat at the marketplace, he says, I won't buy meat. I know there's nothing wrong with that meat. I'm just hungry. I'm a carnivore, he's saying. But if that's going to lead people to think it's okay to be a Christian and worship at that idol because I'm buying that meat, then I won't buy meat. There's a man that has the conscience sake of others continually before him. And that's really what's being reiterated here in chapter 11. It comes down to, what are people going to think if I do this? And how often do we hear, oh, you shouldn't care what people think? You know what? If you're a believer in Jesus Christ, you should certainly care what people think. If it's going to make them look at God in a negative light, if it's going to make God look like something that he has not asked us to witness for him to be like. And so I do. I'm constantly concerned about that. Very concerned about that. I remember one time just needing a lighter, and I was going by this liquor store. I bet they have a lighter, and I'm going, oh, I can't go in there. That's not going to be good. Well, I talked to some of my more free in Christ friends, and they're going, what? You could have gone in there? I said, look, because of what it is that God has called me to do, I don't want to stumble anybody. They don't know that that's where I'm going in. And, oh, I remember it was actually for eggnog one time, because all the stores are out of eggnog, and I remember going, I wonder if a liquor store has eggnog, because sometimes they need it for some of their liqueurs, you know, stuff like that. And I remember parking there and getting out and going, I can't go to a liquor store. This is not good, especially on Christmas Eve. That's not good. I get back in my car, I'm going, man, Lord, just my luck, somebody would have saw me just at least pull in and pull out. And I'm just thinking about that. That's just not the best witness. Even though nothing wrong was going on, you do flee from the appearance of evil, the Bible says. You know, as much as I would love for people to be thinking as they come by, as they drive by, they see Pastor Dave going to liquor store, he's probably getting eggnog. I know most people wouldn't. And you have to be careful. What are you portraying there? If I do this, what are people going to think in my witness about my God, about Jesus Christ? And that's what's going on there in the church of Corinth. People displaying their freedom and cry, I don't have to do that. Okay, you don't have to do that. It's not a salvation issue, but you know what? It might be a salvation issue to somebody else. So we have to be very, very careful about it. So you judge them.

among yourselves. Now, I can honestly say here today that because you don't have your heads covered, it's not stumbling anyone. I don't see that being an identification of a loose woman. And so that's why we have to judge among ourselves. Is it proper for a woman to pray with her head uncovered? I would say, yeah, I think it is. I think we're okay with that. Our culture has changed a bit. And then it says, does not even nature itself teach you that if a man has long hair, it is a dishonor him? So I would submit to you, verse 13 is talking culturally. I would say verse 14 is trying to show you the order from the very beginning, that God himself, that does not even nature itself teach you that if a man has long hair, it's a dishonor to him. But if a woman has long hair, it is a glory to her, for her hair is given to her for covering. Women, long hair is given to you, culturally speaking, to show that you are created to be under the authority of a man. It's a natural testimony of the created order of things. And that doesn't mean if you're a woman here today and you have short hair, that you're not following this protocol. The majority of through our culture has been women have long hair, men have shorter hair. And Paul draws the conclusion here because that is your natural covering, and it shows that natural order of things that you should be under submission to a man. And then it says in verse 16, but if anyone seems to be contentious, we have no such custom, nor do the churches of God. This again tells me that this is speaking somewhat culturally. Because we don't have a custom, I'm not making a blanket statement that all the churches of God have to do this, but Paul's certainly saying in Corinth you should. Because I'm here to tell you in Rome, not so much. Because people in Rome had the freedom, it was such a hodgepodge, it was such a mixed bag there. That the majority of people, even women, did not go around with their heads covered. And so, it wouldn't have stumbled anybody in Rome. Now, let me give you this for an example. If you and your husband is being called to go to Saudi Arabia, if you want to have any sort of testimony of God, you better have a veil and you better have your head covered. Because if you don't, well, I don't have to do that because that's fine, but you're never going to have a testimony of Jesus Christ. You are never going to have an opportunity to be able to share the faith with anyone because they're already going to write you off and going, no, I'm not going to talk to her, that loose woman. And is that what it is to be a Christian? Is that you're going to identify yourself that way? It wouldn't be a good idea. And I would definitely say 1 Corinthians chapter 11 would apply if you're going to Saudi Arabia to be a missionary. You're not there to stumble anyone. If you want an open door, and the way to talk to people about Christ, you're going to show them that you're under the authority of your husband and you respect their culture in that way. Absolutely. Because again, it always comes down to the fact that what I do right now, how is that going to affect everyone around me? How is that going to bring witness to God? This thing that I do right now, that always, if you ask me, that always has to be in the forefront of your mind. Today's culture doesn't matter if you have long hair, short hair. In today's culture, it doesn't matter if you wear a head covering or not. It does not identify with the wrong type of woman. The principle is still there. We are still called under the authority of our husbands. We're still called under the authority of the church as men lead and are following their lead in Christ. And so our actions today need to show that we're in submission to the order that God has

That concludes this Thursday edition of Abiding in the Word with Pastor Dave Love. Tune in tomorrow as Pastor Dave continues the series, Hard Questions, Solid Answers. If you're in Castle Rock or the surrounding area, we'd love to have you visit. You'll find us right near the actual Castle Rock on the corner of 5th and Woodlands. 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
4: A lot of Americans these days are turning to the Holy Bible in times of trouble. Here's Michael Harrington.
5: Folks who are going through a divorce, suffering from an illness, or dealing with the death of a loved one are more likely than those who are not to say they are reading the Bible. That's the finding of a new poll from the American Bible Institute, which also reveals that getting fired or being a victim of a natural disaster makes people more likely to open the Bible. As Romans 15:4 says, through the encouragement of the Scripture, we might have hope. Michael Harrington reporting.
4: Some pro-abortion groups want to see state laws that go after further than just Roe versus Wade did and lift all restrictions on abortion right up to the moment of birth. Well, the National Abortion Federation, an organization of abortion providers, says it is opposed to, quote, rigid legal cutoffs that ban or restrict abortion care at viable and arbitrary gestational lines. SRN News.
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7: Are you willing to leave your comfort zone to reach people that need Jesus?
8: Jesus left his comfort zone in going to Calvary. Pastor Greg Laurie wants to know if we'll leave our comfort zone to talk about what Jesus did.
7: Are you willing to build bridges to people who are of a different race than you? Are you willing to build bridges to people who are just different than you? How are you going to reach them if you won't come?

0: then shall they call on him in whom they have not believed? And how shall they believe in him of whom they have not heard? And how shall they hear without a preacher? God reaches people through people. God may want to reach someone you know through you. And today on A New Beginning, Pastor Greg Laurie helps us be ready for that assignment. There's nothing like helping someone meet Jesus and find eternal life. You'll never forget it. The reward is worth the risk.
1: This is the day when life begins.
2: Let me start with a question. Have you ever been sound asleep? And around 3 o'clock, your phone rings, and a person actually asks you this question, "Did I wake you?" And for some unknown reason, our natural response is, "No, I was already awake." "No, you weren't." Why is it that we deny it when we're sleeping? Sometimes I'll watch television with my wife, and she'll pick something that I don't find all that interesting, like some British baking show, and I'll fall asleep, and she'll say, "You were sleeping." I'll say, "No, I wasn't, but I was, because I was actually snoring." Have you ever fallen asleep and woken yourself up with your own snoring? What is the deal with us denying that we're actually asleep? I don't know, but I know this one thing. You can be spiritually asleep. You can be spiritually asleep as a follower of Christ, and a nation can be asleep as well. And I have some thoughts about our nation, because I believe America needs to wake up spiritually. No question, God has blessed our nation in so many ways. We sing about it, "America, America, God shed his grace on thee." And I'm praying that God will send another spiritual awakening to our nation. Listen, we don't need to be woke. We need to be awake. Romans chapter 13 says, it's all the more urgent. You know how late it is. Time is running out, so wake up, because our salvation is nearer than when we first believed. And that's what I want to talk about in this message that I'm calling the refreshing power of revival. Now, we hear that word revival thrown around a lot, and you might wonder, what is revival exactly? I think we overly mystify this word and don't necessarily understand its actual meaning. Revival is just another word for refreshment or restoration or simply returning something to its original condition. The psalmist says in Psalm 85:6, "Will you not revive us again that your people may rejoice in you?" And then Psalm 80 verse 19 says, "Restore us, O Lord, let your face shine upon us that we may be saved." Revival is refreshment. Revival is being restored to original condition. You see a beat up old car, maybe lying around in a junkyard. Someone buys it. They do body work on it. They repaint it. They drop a new engine in it, put new tires and wheels on it, and you see it rolling down the road. You can't believe it's the same car. That is called a restoration. You see a plant that's beginning to wither. You put some water on it and get it out in the sunshine, and it comes back to life again. Or maybe you see someone that's just out working in the sun and you're exhausted. And you come and have a nice meal and drink some cool water and you're refreshed. That is what I'm talking about, being refreshed or restored again. A revival is when God's people come back to life again because they've been refreshed, they've been refilled, and they've been restored to their original condition. The church needs a revival. We need to be restored to original condition. You might ask, what is original condition? It's the church of the first century. It's the church of the book of Acts. It's the church that turned their world upside down. We need to be more like that. The church needs a revival, but our nation needs a spiritual awakening. Revival is for believers. Awakening is for non-believers. Revival for a believer is getting back to that first bloom of a love relationship with Jesus Christ. Sometimes when we've been walking with the Lord for a while, that passion begins to fade. that zeal begins to erode, and we don't have that excitement in walking with the Lord as we had before. What we want to have is longevity, but we don't want to sacrifice our passion as we walk with Christ. I've been married over 52 years now, and there's a secret to a long and happy marriage. For Kathy and I, it goes back to our honeymoon. We decided to ride on pack mules in the Grand Canyon. Kathy was ahead of me, and her pack mule stumbled a little bit, and she leaned down and whispered into the ear of the mule, "That's once." Thought that was kind of weird, actually. We went a little bit further. Her mule stumbled again. She leans forward and says into the ear of the mule, "That's twice." "That's twice? What is this all about?" And then finally, the mule stumbled again, and she pulled a pistol out of her purse. I didn't know she was packing a pistol. And she held it up to the head of the mule and fired, and the mule dropped to the ground. So I was shocked. I was outraged. I couldn't believe she just shot this poor mule in the head. And I said, "Kathy, why did you do that? That was wrong." She looked at me and said, "That's once." Okay, this is a joke. This never happened. I just wanted to throw it in there. Don't be traumatized by my story. But listen, we want to maintain that love relationship with Jesus Christ, and sometimes we walk away from it, and revival is getting back to it again. If you're taking notes, here's point number one. Revival is like the spark that starts the engine. Revival is like the spark that starts the engine. Evangelist Billy Sunday once said, quote, "They tell me a revival is only temporary, so is a bath, but it does you some good," end quote. You know, periodically we need that reboot. Periodically we need that refresh. Periodically we need that bath. We need God to intervene, and we need to keep that fire burning. We need to keep fuel on that fire. Years ago, I was in Virginia staying at a friend's cabin. And he told me, "Okay, now this cabin is heated by this little stove here and fireplace, so you have to always keep these flames going." And I said, "Okay, there's not central heating?" "No, the whole cabin is heated by this fireplace and this stove, so you have to keep wood on the fire, and you just start with some kindling." I said, "Great, where do I buy kindling?" He goes, "What's wrong with you? You don't buy kindling. You just go and pick it up off the ground." I said, "I don't know what kindling is. Can you show me?" I'm from California. He's from North Carolina. So we're walking along the ground, and kindling is just little bits of branches and other things to start a fire with. And so he showed me, and I got the fire going, and the fire was working just fine. But the problem was it would fill with ash, and then you would pour the ash into a metal bucket that was kept on a concrete surface. And then when the embers died down, you threw out the ash, and then you started filling it up again, and that bucket filled up quickly. I'd get up in the middle of the night and put more wood on the fire and keep it going, and the bucket was filled to the top with ash. I thought, "I've got to get rid of this, but I'm sure the embers are cool now. It's been quite a long time." So I went outside. It's very dark. It's very cold. I'm standing on the porch of this cabin, and I throw the ash out, and along with the ash comes these little burning embers. It's like everything went into slow motion. And one burning ember goes over into the grass area, and it starts a fire. Another ember goes over here among dried leaves. Another fire starts. Another ember goes over there. Another fire starts. I just about had a heart attack. I run out, and I'm picking these embers up with my hands and throwing them up on the gravel driveway, and I go to look for a bucket, and they had the smallest bucket. It was like the size of an ice bucket you have in a hotel. I'm filling it with water, running out, trying to put out all these little fires. I was terrified. I was convinced that I would wake up the next morning and the whole area would have been burned down. But thankfully, that didn't happen. But that's when a fire gets out of control. But see, here's what you want to do. You want to keep feeding a fire. And you need to feed the fire of revival. And you need to keep refueling yourself spiritually over and over again.
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5: 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I am writing to you from Dulag Christian Fellowship, a small but growing church here in Dulag, Leyte, Philippines. 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
3: Well, today, from his series called Refresh, Pastor Greg is talking about the refreshing power of revival. Let's continue.
2: So I want to look for a few moments with you at the greatest revival in human history. And it took place in the city of Nineveh. And of course, the man that God used to bring this revival about was named Jonah. Now, let me ask you a question. When you hear the name Jonah, what do you think of next? The whale, of course. We always think of the whale. It's a funny thing when you read the book of Jonah. There's only a few verses about this whale. By the way, the Bible never says whale. The Bible says he was swallowed by a great fish. The root word could be translated sea monster. It could have been a whale. It could have been some creature that has come to exist and no longer is out there. It could have been a one-off custom design creature God made just for Jonah. I don't know. Well, he was in the belly of the beast for 3 days and three nights. How did he end up there? Well, it all started when he was running from God. You see, God came to Jonah and he said, I want you to go to the city of Nineveh and I want you to preach the message that I give you to them. And Jonah flat out refused. Why? Nineveh was a wicked city. Nineveh was known for their atrocities and their intense cruelty that they would demonstrate toward their enemies. And Nineveh, the capital of Assyria, they were the avowed enemies of Israel. Therefore, Jonah wanted nothing to do with them. He had no concern for their souls. It didn't concern him that God would judge this nation. In fact, it was his hope that God would judge this nation. Let me ask you a question. Are you willing to leave your comfort zone to reach people that need Jesus? Are you willing to build bridges to people that are of a different political persuasion than you? Are you willing to build bridges to people who are of a different race than you? Are you willing to build bridges to people who are just different than you? How are you going to reach them if you won't communicate with them? But here was Jonah's real reason for not wanting to go to Nineveh. His fear was that God would forgive them. He knew the loving nature of God. He knew that God extended mercy, and he did not want the people of Nineveh to hear a message of forgiveness and turn from their sin and be spared. By the way, so much for the angry God of the Old Testament concept. Sometimes people say, well, you know, the God of the Old Testament is angry and harsh and judgmental, and the God of the New Testament is merciful and loving. Nonsense. The God of the Old Testament is the same as the God of the New Testament. He's merciful. He's loving. He's forgiving. He's also just, holy, and righteous. But Jonah knew that God would forgive them if they turned to him. So Jonah literally bought a fare on a boat going the opposite direction. Well, that didn't work out so well for him. And the Bible says he went down to the boat and then he went down to Tarshish. Any step away from God is a step down. And you will pay the fare when you run away from God. Remember this, sin will take you further than you want to go. It'll keep you longer than you want to stay, and it will cost you more than you want to spend. But also know this, God will always have the last word. The Lord could have just said, okay, that's it, Jonah. I'm done with you. I'm going to get somebody else. But the Lord loved Jonah. He had a plan for him. And he was going to give him a second chance, just like God loves you and has a plan for you. So the Lord sent a storm. But we have storms in life as well. A storm can be a metaphor for a hardship, a difficulty. In fact, there are three kinds of storms we face as Christians. There are perfecting storms, there are protecting storms, and there are correcting storms. First, there are perfecting storms. That's a storm that God allows you to go through so you will grow up spiritually. Job talked about the difficulty he was facing, how he would come through it and be like gold. That was a perfecting storm. Joseph, of course, was thrown into prison. He had done nothing wrong, but God used him to help many other people. So that was a perfecting storm. Then there are protecting storms. Remember when Jesus and the disciples were with the people in Galilee and Jesus performed his most popular miracle to date, the feeding of the 5,000. People were very excited. In fact, we read that they wanted to make Jesus king, and the disciples would be ruling with them. And Jesus said to his disciples, get in the boat, we're going to the other side. And as they were crossing the Sea of Galilee, a great storm came. That was a protecting storm. Jesus was protecting them from something that would have been very destructive in their life. But finally, there are correcting storms. These are storms we effectively bring upon ourselves. But here's the good news. Even if it's your fault, God will not abandon you in your storm. Because by sending this storm, it's a reminder that you're loved by God and you're being chastened by God. Hebrews 12:6 says, the Lord disciplines the one he loves and he chastens everyone that accepts his son. So this chastening happened in the life of Jonah because he was loved by God. And the Ninevites that God wanted to reach through Jonah were also loved by God. So inside of the belly of this sea monster, maybe a whale, a great fish of some kind, Jonah had a personal revival.

0: Pastor Greg Laurie, talking about revival today here on A New Beginning. The title of the message, The Refreshing Power of Revival. And there's more to come from this presentation. Pastor Greg mentioned Jonah's personal revival. We each need to have a time when we personally have an encounter with the Lord, a moment when we come to the Lord and accept His free gift of eternal life. Pastor Greg, if someone wants to do that right now, what would you say?
1: What I would say is, He's only a prayer away, which means if you will call upon the name of the Lord right now through prayer, He will hear your prayer and answer your prayer. Listen, if you want Jesus Christ to come into your life, if you want Him to forgive you of your sin, if you want to know that you'll go to heaven when you die, just pray this prayer right now after me. Just pray, Lord Jesus, I know that I'm a sinner, but I know that You're the Savior who died on the cross for my sin and rose again from the dead. I turn from my sin now, and I choose to follow You from this moment forward as my Savior and Lord, as my God and my friend. In Jesus' name I pray. Amen.
0: 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Many of our listeners may have heard of George Whitefield. They know he played a role in the Great Awakening of the 18th century. And they certainly know who Benjamin Franklin is, but they may not be aware that the two of them were friends. Friends who didn't always agree. Take a listen.
2: Benjamin Franklin.
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4: You are the lightning bolt, George. I am just the lightning rod.
5: And who is the source, Ben?
0: And surprisingly, they both helped spread the gospel in colonial America. Isn't that right, Pastor Greg? They both had a role.
1: Yeah, it's really true. An unusual friendship. They both admired each other. They were both so brilliant in their way, of course. And though Franklin is usually identified as a deist, he did believe in the authority of Scripture. And he was deeply impacted by the life of George Whitefield. He wanted to print the sermons of this famous British preacher that was coming to the shores of what would one day become the United States of America. And of course, Ben Franklin was a publisher. He was an inventor. He discovered electricity. He invented the Franklin stove, the post office. Mm-hmm. The list goes on. Such a prolific guy. But he was so amazed by Whitefield. Whitefield was so firm in his conviction. And you can see the relationship through the years that George really wanted to see his friend Benjamin come to put his faith in Jesus Christ. So it's a fascinating story of the relationship between these two men. And later, when Whitefield was criticized, Ben Franklin stuck up for him. He understood that Whitefield was the real deal. I would dare to say there would not be a United States of America if it was not for the impact of the ministry of George Whitfield. He set the stage for the American Revolution. George Whitfield paved the way for another George who would lead us to victory in battle and then, of course, become our first president, George Washington. So we already played a scene for you from this new film, A Great Awakening, and we want to send you a DVD of this film. Listen, you can watch us with your whole family. You're going to enjoy it together. I think you'll be brought to tears a few times. 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
15: Denver. With SRN News, I'm Jason Walker. President Trump talking to the nation Thursday night, and he has released newly declassified intelligence that points to Chinese interference in the 2020 election. Secretary of State Marco Rubio convening leaders from some 60 nations in Washington, hoping to quell the left-wing political terrorism. That conference Thursday highlighted one of the marquee issues for Republicans heading into the midterms. Rubio and other officials paint a dark image of the future if the communist and Marxist are not defeated. Trump administration reviving a rule that would deny green cards to immigrants who use public benefits, Medicaid, housing vouchers, and more. Policy was first implemented in 2020 by President Trump, but was reversed later by Joe Biden. SRN News.
16: Denver metro area going to be warm tonight and will be hot for Friday and the Saturday and Sunday. Temperatures overnight tonight and for the next 2 to 3 nights, mid and upper 60s. Sunny and dry conditions again Friday and Saturday. Not record heat, but anywhere from about 5 to 7 degrees above average with readings in the mid and upper 90s. 100 degree temperatures not out of the question as we head into Sunday and maybe Monday. Increasing thunderstorm chances as well to end the weekend. To kick off next week. I'm meteorologist Mark Huer.
17: Current temperature
18: 81 degrees.
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20: When you see ungodliness, when you see the truth being suppressed, begin to pray, God, let the truth be told. Let the truth be shouted from the housetops. Remember what Isaiah wrote? He wrote of the judgment of God is headed for his people. And Isaiah says, truth is stumbled in the street and there's no one to help it up. You and I we're not just individuals who will tell the truth. We become advocates for the truth, crying out to God, let your truth be shouted from the housetops. How will people respond? Jesus told us in Matthew 24, it's going to make some people really unhappy.
19: 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We'll be back to the message in just a moment. But first, we want to tell you about Pastor Alan's new book. 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That's 855-577-2255. We're so glad you're here to listen. Today's program will complete the message we began yesterday. Here's Pastor Alan with part two of Prayer and Judgment.
20: In 2 Chronicles, we get to see prayers in the midst of God's judgment. This is fascinating to me. The Spirit of God came upon Azariah. He's the son of somebody. And he went out to meet Asa, the king, and he said to him, listen to me, Asa and all Judah and Benjamin. This is the southern kingdom of Israel. The Lord is with you when you were with him. If you seek him, he'll be found by you. But if you forsake him, he'll forsake you. For a long time, Israel was without the true God, without a priest to teach and without the law. But in their distress, they turned to the Lord, the God of Israel, and they sought him, and he was found by them. In those days, it was not safe to travel about, for all the inhabitants of the lands were in great turmoil. One nation was being crushed by another and one city by another, because God was troubling them with every kind of distress. But as for you, be strong and do not give up, for your work will be rewarded. Wow. Seems relevant to me. I'll start with verse 6. The statement was, in those days it wasn't safe to travel. All the inhabitants of the land were in turmoil. That God is troubling them. And I'm going to suggest to you that if God is troubling us, the only real solution is God. When I see things happening that are illogical, they're irrational. When decisions are being made or policies are being made or people of faith are doing things and you're thinking, that makes no sense, then I think it isn't a logical issue. I think there's a spiritual motivation behind the logic. And it seems straightforward to me that if God is the one that is initiating trouble or allowing trouble, sometimes we will quibble over semantics, then the only solution is God. That political solutions, policy solutions, economic solutions, all the things that we put forward, further conversations, they're not going to bring real solutions. It's God that's the solution. Now, God may give you a way to resolve that. God showed Moses a piece of wood to throw in the water to make the water drinkable for the people. But the solution began with prayer, not with an evaluation of all the wood that was available to see which one would create a chemical reaction to make the water potable. It was a response that was initiated by prayer, and God directed Moses to the tree. Now, I have no doubt that at some point later, somebody does a very clever evaluation and they decide there's some tree in the Negev that when thrown into bitter water, it will initiate a response that makes the water more drinkable. Wonderful, I'm okay with that. What I think is amazing is without a chemistry set, God led Moses to that solution. When there's a problem connected to God, the solution will come from him. Seek the Lord. I've been saying that a lot lately, but I'm going to keep saying it for a while. It's on my heart. Seek the Lord. We need his help. We get so entrenched in, I'm born again, and I'm grateful for that, that it's a necessity. I don't want to diminish that. But it's as if we shut down, like, I don't really need to learn anymore. I don't need to know anymore. I'm good. I'm golden. I'm... And we forfeit a lot. I think there's a second observation. It seems to me that the prophet said to the king that if you seek the Lord, you'll find him, but if you forsake him, he'll forsake you. I'm not sure my language is the best on this, but the idea I think I can communicate, it has something to do with it's the wrath of God, but it's in a passive way. If you're not interested in God, he'll allow you to be disinterested. Another way it's said in Scripture is that the Spirit of God won't always strive with man. The grace of God is not infinite. If you consistently say no to the Lord, if you rebuff the Lord, if you're not interested in the Lord, if you won't cooperate with the Lord, I think you come to a place where the Lord says, okay. And I think we need to live with that awareness. Again, not in great dread, but I think a healthy respect. If you recognize the Lord's given you an invitation, listen. If you feel like he's put something before you, try to understand how to cooperate. Don't imagine that you'll do it at your leisure, when you're in the mood, when it's more suitable for you at another time in your life, at another life stage. If you recognize anything that feels like the Lord, even if it's something as simple as a let's pray moment. I can't tell you how many people I've talked to say, you know, Pastor, I missed it. I realized after the fact there was something there and I could have said let's pray and had a prayer. And I said, that's a huge step forward. Most of us have lived for years completely oblivious to that. And now you're awake enough to go, I missed it. I said, I promise you the Lord will give you another opportunity. The Lord will give you another opportunity. Remember the disciples on the night they come to arrest Jesus? They all hide. I mean, Peter takes most of the heat for it, but they all hid. Nobody wanted to own that. And on Resurrection Day, Jesus comes back to them and restores them, especially Peter, because he'd been the most verbal about it. But after Jesus' ascension, on multiple occasions, that same group of people who were terrified to even say they know Jesus, they said, you have his accent. They go, oh, no, not us. But after the ascension and the day of Pentecost, that same group of people who've been cowardly stand in front of the Sanhedrin, the ones who orchestrated Jesus' execution. And when they're ordered not to mention his name, they said, listen, we will not stop. You do what you need to do to us, but we're not going to stop. And they bring him back in some a bit later, and they said, you have filled all the city with the story of this man's death. And this time they physically punish them. And it says they left that, having received that beating, worshiping that they were worthy to suffer disgrace for the name of the Lord. You see, none of us get it right all the time. So if you walk past one of those windows and you missed it, the Lord will give you another one. But I wouldn't encourage you to keep walking past and going, nah, it's not convenient today. I'm not doing that. Pastor's trying to make me into a fanatic, and I don't want to be a fanatic. I'm not going to be a fanatic. I'm going to my prayer closet. Well, go on with your bad self. But it seems to me that if we aren't pursuing the Lord, God will allow us to walk on. He releases us. And if you prefer the New Testament, Romans chapter 1. Romans chapter 1 is the opening to this amazing treatise on our faith. And at the beginning of it, by the Spirit of God, Paul describes this downward progression of the human heart when we refuse to give glory to God. And it's worth noting in verse 1, verse 18, it says, the wrath of God is being revealed from heaven against all the godlessness and the wickedness of men who suppress the truth by their wickedness. Now, I don't believe that was just a first century occurrence. I don't believe it's a uniquely 21st century occurrence. I think what he described is what we witness in the earth, that the wrath of God is being revealed from heaven against godlessness and the wickedness of men. How is that godlessness and wickedness expressed? By men who suppress the truth with their wickedness. The suppression of the truth, the refusal to acknowledge the truth, the refusal to listen to the truth, to yield to the truth. So you act in opposition to the truth. And when you do that, it's as if you're leaning down on the truth going, I'll not let you escape. And what the scripture is telling us is that the wrath of God is revealed from heaven against those behaviors. That's not just an end time thing, folks. That's an all the time thing. I don't want to be in that group. Amen. I certainly don't want to stay in that group. And then in this downward progression, it describes this response of God. What does it look like when the wrath of God is being revealed? Verse 24 says, therefore, God gave them over in the sinful desires of their hearts to sexual impurity for the degrading of their bodies with one another. The language is important. God gave them over. If that's what you want to do, if you're going to suppress the truth, it's repeated in verse 26. Because of this, God gave them over to shameful lusts. Again, they wanted to walk this way. They've suppressed the truth. They will not acknowledge God. They will not give glory to him. Furthermore, verse 28, says they didn't think it worthwhile to retain the knowledge of God, he gave them over to a depraved mind to do what ought not to be done. Again, the image is the same. It's like we're determined to keep walking away from the Lord. And he said, listen, let's pray, church. When you see ungodliness, when you see the truth being suppressed, begin to pray. God, let the truth be told. Let the truth be shouted from the housetops. Remember what Isaiah wrote? He wrote of the judgment of God is headed for his people. And Isaiah says, truth is stumbled in the street. And there's no one to help it up. You and I we're not just individuals who will tell the truth. We become advocates for the truth, crying out to God, let your truth be shouted from the housetops. How will people respond? Jesus told us in Matthew 24, it's going to make some people really unhappy.
19: We'll be right back. But first, a word from Pastor Allen about his new book.
13: Folks, understanding who you are in Christ, the price that was paid to give you status in the kingdom of God, it will write a future for you that is not dependent upon your family of origin, your life circumstance, the expressions of evil that you've had to overcome. In Christ Jesus, we are triumphant both in time and for all eternity. We put this little booklet together. It'll help you. Make this a part of this season in your life and in your home and with your friends. It's a game changer.
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2: But I learned this principle years ago on the People's Court. Not in some theological tome. Judge Wapner used to always render judgment in favor of someone, the plaintiff or the defendant. And so you needn't be frightened. You want to live in such a way that when God's judgment is expressed, it's in your favor. But whenever you recognize the judgment of God in play, Elymas the sorcerer and the governor, you want to do everything in your power to assuage the anger of God. God, be merciful to us. Read Daniel's prayer. It's in the book of Daniel. Read Daniel's prayer in chapter 9. It says in Daniel that he discovered by reading the book of Jeremiah that the time of their captivity was about over. They're going to spend 60 years in a foreign country. And he does the math and he goes, it's about time to go home. And then Daniel says this most remarkable prayer. But he confesses the sins of his people. But he doesn't pray, you know, God, forgive this people. They are stiff-necked and immoral and wicked. He says, God, forgive us. And when you recognize the behaviors in suppressing the truth and the oppression of God, Jesus said we don't have to be afraid. We need to be engaged. The goal is the gospel to be preached in the whole world. Amen. But we can begin to pray, God, be merciful to us. In the midst of all the abundance and the blessing and the liberty and the freedom, we have turned it to our own comfort and convenience. God, we're sorry. Help us, God. We don't have to deny it. You see, there's a tendency to think, well, if I just don't talk about it, if I just don't look at it, if I just stay happy, I'm going to stay positive. Well, I'm an advocate of being positive. But when you recognize God's judgment, our priority becomes, what can I do to diminish that anger? I want to suggest one thing really quickly. My time's slipping away. And it's a force multiplier. It's a step beyond just let's pray. And it has to do with the role of fasting and prayer. And fasting is when you abstain from food for spiritual purposes. I'm not suggesting a spiritual diet. I understand that intermittent fasting has made its way into our health, and I'm good with that. I've practiced it for a long time. I believe it's beneficial. But I'm talking about something different. It's the intentionally abstaining from food for spiritual purposes. At the time and energy I would normally spend shopping and preparing and to enjoy a meal, I'll take that effort and spend it with the Lord. With my Bible, with a book, in prayer, in some way. I'm going to take that effort. And I'll tell you what you'll discover really quickly is you'll become very aware of your creatureliness. Because you miss a meal or two, and you'll become very attuned to how frail you really are, or I do. But I don't know of anything in my life that God has consistently responded to as faithfully as he has when I've been willing to fast and pray. It doesn't mean every obstacle is melted or that the problem got resolved within 30 minutes. But I can tell you across my life when I look back in those seasons when I fasted and prayed, the faithfulness of God has been expressed towards me. Amen. And if that isn't a part of your spiritual disciplines, I would invite you towards it. It's very biblical. In Matthew 6, Jesus is speaking and he said, when you fast. He didn't say if you fast, or if the Lord leads you to fast, or if an angel comes to you and says you should fast. When you fast, don't look somber as the hypocrites do. They disfigure their faces to show men they're fasting. I tell you the truth. You know by now, that's kind of like he's shaking you by the shoulders. I'm telling you the truth. They've received their reward in full. But when you fast, the assumption is that we will. Put oil on your head and wash your face so that it'll not

0: be obvious to men that you're fasting, but only to the Father who's unseen. And your Father who sees what is done in secret will reward you. Jesus said God would reward you when you seek the Lord in this way. And I don't think that, you know, the meaning of that isn't about oil on your head and your makeup. It's about don't call attention to the fact that you're fasting. Don't go around, you know, well, I'd like to help you today, but my energy levels are really low because I missed my pancakes. We're kind of back to that creepy spiritual thing. Weird and creepy doesn't make you spiritual. It just makes you weird and creepy. But fasting puts the spiritual in front of the physical in our lives. Because usually when there's stress in our lives and when there's great anxiety, it's because there's some physical need that's captured our attention and captured our emotions, and it's dominating our thoughts, and we're having trouble getting our minds renewed. And fasting begins to shift that. And you say, God, I'm going to take those physical needs of my own life and I'm going to subjugate those to seeking you for just a bit. And you begin to reverse that awareness. I think we all have to kind of, one of the hurdles we climb over is, why would I make the effort? Isn't it enough? Can I just pray? Not good enough? I got two people to pray. I'll get pastor to pray. I got my small group to pray. I submitted prayer requests online to 63 different ministries. I'm covered. You know, that's easier than fasting. I don't like to fast. It's not easy for me. I have a sugar issue. Well, in Jeremiah 29, it says, seek the peace and prosperity of the city to which I've carried you into exile. This is in the midst of God's judgment. When God's judgment comes on you to the point that you can't live in the land I gave you. Jeremiah said, these are the instructions. Seek the peace and prosperity of the city to which I carried you. Pray to the Lord for it, because if it prospers, you too will prosper. This is what the Lord Almighty, the God of Israel, says. Don't let the prophets and diviners among you deceive you. Don't listen to the dreams you encourage them to have. They're prophesying lies to you in my name. I haven't sent them, declares the Lord. Make the effort to seek me, he said, even in the midst of my judgment. See, I think it's easy to capitulate, say, well, you know, things are getting dark and things are deteriorating and marriage is being redefined, all the things, and go, you know, well, it's the end of the age and Jesus is coming back. Hallelujah. I think we have a different assignment. I think we have an assignment to see that the gospel of the kingdom is preached in the whole world. And I believe in the midst of that, we recognize there's going to be some tension, and we need to be a people who learn to pray to recognize the Spirit of God. And we'll have to overcome all those things that Jesus said are going to come with those seasons of his judgment. And we have enough biblical patterns of this happening that we're not surprised, but we engage. And if the Spirit of God prompts you, fast for a meal. If you've never fasted before, don't take down 40 days. Maybe you start with 40 minutes. I mean, it's a discipline, and it's something that you engage. You know, if you've never run, or if you haven't run in 10 years, don't start with a marathon. Start by just walking faster to the mailbox. And I feel the same way with spiritual disciplines. If they haven't been a part of your routine, just begin to say, Lord, I want to seek you in a new way. You can even fast things other than food. No devices for 24 hours. I mean, there's a variety of ways to fast other than just food. But you don't forfeit something that doesn't matter to you. Like, I'm not going to hunt elephants for 30 minutes. That's not exactly a sacrifice. I won't eat any mushrooms all day today, because I am seeking the Lord. You know, we don't con God. Was it David said, I won't offer to the Lord something that cost me nothing. And you want to give God your best. So it seems to me, and then this notion of judgment, we have three general options. Either Jesus returns and yay, or final judgment comes, or the Second Chronicles 7 thing, if my people will humble themselves and seek my face. And you know, how that plays out is beyond us. None of us knows the day or the hour. So rather than choose the scenario that you prefer and shut down, how about if we seek the Lord?
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9: 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President Trump raising concerns about the security of America's election system.
10: President Trump addressed the nation and pointed to newly declassified intelligence that reveals long-standing concerns about the security of U.S. election infrastructure.
11: Americans were blatantly lied to about the security of our election infrastructure, including electronic voting machines and ballot counting systems. They're vulnerable and they're easily compromised, and people within our government knew that.
10: The president has promised to keep election integrity a top priority in his administration. Willie Nelson, Washington.
9: U.S. aviation officials have taken over the investigation into what caused a window to dislodge on a Ryanair flight from Greece to Germany. A man was partially sucked out of the plane before his wife and several other passengers were able to pull him back safely inside. This is SRN News.
12: Denver weather. Denver metro area going to be warm tonight and will be hot for Friday and the Saturday and Sunday. Temperatures overnight tonight and for the next 2 to 3 nights, mid and upper 60s. Sunny and dry conditions again Friday and Saturday. Not record heat, but anywhere from about 5 to 7 degrees above average with readings in the mid and upper 90s. 100 degree temperatures not out of the question as we head into Sunday and maybe Monday. Increasing thunderstorm chances as well to end the weekend and to kick off next week. I'm meteorologist Mark Huer.
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0: Welcome to Be Set Free, the radio outreach of Whitefields Community Church in Longmont, Colorado. Be Set Free features the teaching ministry of Pastor Nick Cady. Pastor Nick's desire is to bring the gospel into your life so you can experience the joy and freedom that can only be found through Jesus. Today's message comes from the series, Behold Your King, a study in the Gospel of Matthew, where in the Gospel of Matthew we see that Jesus is the promised Messiah, the God who saves, come to establish His kingdom, reveal Himself to us. Here's Pastor Nick.
1: Well, again, open in your Bibles, Matthew 26. I'm going to begin this morning by reading a portion of our passage, and then we're going to study through it. So I'll have the verses on the screen, kind of selected verses from our passage today, and you can also follow along in your Bibles. So Matthew 26, starting in verse 31. Then Jesus said to them, "You will all fall away because of me this night, for it is written, I will strike the shepherd, and the sheep of the flock will be scattered. But after I am raised up, I will go before you to Galilee." Peter answered him, "Though they all fall away because of you, I will never fall away." And Jesus said to him, "Truly I tell you, this very night before the rooster crows, you will deny me three times." Verse 36, when Jesus went with them to a place called Gethsemane, he said to his disciples, "Sit here while I go over there and pray." And going a little farther, he fell on his face and prayed, saying, "My Father, if it be possible, let this cup pass from me. Nevertheless, not as I will, but as you will." And he came to the disciples and found them sleeping. And he said to Peter, "So you could not watch with me 1 hour? Watch and pray that you may not enter into temptation. The spirit indeed is willing, but the flesh is weak." This is God's word. Let's pray one more time. Lord, we ask for your wisdom, your guidance, Lord, insight into your word. Help us to understand it. And we pray that you transform us by it today as we hear it. In Jesus' name, amen. Well, it was September of 2007. Our son had just been born. We were living in Hungary at the time, but all my friends from Colorado were writing me asking if I had heard what was going on with the Colorado Rockies, the baseball team. You see, Todd Helton was leading the team on a historic run. They won 14 of their last 15 regular season games. They entered into the playoffs, and that month became known as Rocktober. My friends in Colorado, they were sending us Rockies onesies for our baby to wear. Everybody was a fan. The Rockies went on to the World Series, and my parents came to visit us at that time, and my dad and I stayed up every single night that there was a game. We stayed up till 4 in the morning watching these games on this stream that I found from a channel in Taiwan. It was all in Chinese. We didn't understand a thing. We were exhausted. The stream was bad, but we didn't care because we were fans, and we were devoted to our team. We were willing to pay that price. But fast forward to today, and some friends of mine from California wrote me a while back, said they're going to be in Denver, and that they got tickets to see the Dodgers play the Rockies, and that I should join them at the game. And they already bought tickets in this one section, so they sent me the ticket number and everything. And so I looked up, you know, how much it would cost for me to go to this game and sit with them. And I decided, you know what? I'm going to pass, man, actually. If it was like the Nuggets, maybe for the same price, I'd totally do it. But guys, it's the Rockies, and they're just really bad. They're like historically bad. You know, I heard that I was just recently in Los Angeles, and, you know, they have a big problem there with people breaking into cars and taking stuff out of them. But, you know, here in Denver, like, the problem is that people are breaking into cars and leaving Rockies tickets in them. And look, I still like the Rockies. Like, I still consider myself a fan. But when it comes to paying the price of money and time, it's really hard to be motivated. I gotta be honest. You see, when a team is winning, it's easy to be a fan. Everybody's a fan. Jerseys, hats, and all the rest. But I'm just pointing out, nobody in here is wearing a Rockies jersey today, okay? You see, when the team is losing, that's when your devotion is put to the test. Now, that's not just with sports. That same principle is true in other areas of life as well. When times are tough, your devotion to something is put to the test. There are times when your devotion to your spouse is put to the test. There are times when your devotion to your friends or your devotion to commitments that you've made will be put to the test because of hardships and difficulties. And in the passage we're studying today, both Jesus and his disciples are going to have their devotion put to the test. For Jesus, as he prepares to go to the cross, his devotion to doing the will of the Father is going to be put to the test. For the disciples, as they prepare themselves for disappointment and persecution, their devotion to Jesus is going to be put to the test. And for all of you here today, listen, there will be times in your life when your devotion to Jesus will be put to the test. Maybe because of pressures you face from other people. Maybe because of hardships or difficulties that come into your life that cause you to question your faith or make you wonder if it's even worth it to continue being a Christian or going to church or serving others in that capacity that you serve. What do you do when your devotion is put to the test? Because it's easy to be devoted when everything's fun and exciting, when it's all up and to the right. But what do you do when it's hard? How do you avoid being a fair weather follower of Jesus? Well, in this section today, we're going to see two different responses to people having their devotion put to the test. One from the disciples and another from Jesus. And we're going to see that one of those responses leads to failure and regret, where the other one leads to victory and ultimately joy. So the title of today's message is When Your Devotion is Tested. And here's what we're going to see in Matthew chapter 26, verses 30 through 46. We're going to see that when your devotion is tested, victory comes not from self-confidence, but from dependence on the Lord and surrender to his will. I'll give you that statement one more time, and then we'll break it down, and we'll use this as our outline. So, when your devotion is tested, victory comes not from self-confidence, but from dependence on the Lord and surrender to his will. Let's look at the first part of that. When devotion is tested, victory doesn't come from self-confidence. Now, as we pick up the story here in Matthew chapter 26, it's the night before Jesus is going to be crucified. Jesus and his disciples have just finished the Last Supper. That Last Supper, it was a Passover meal, which was a ceremonial meal full of traditions. And during that meal, Jesus showed his disciples, as we saw in our previous study, how every one of those traditions from the Passover was actually picturing and pointing to him and his sacrifice that he was going to make and what it was going to accomplish through his death. During that meal, Jesus also announced that one of his disciples, one of those who were among them at the table that night, was going to betray him that evening by handing him over to the people who want him dead. And what this means is that as Jesus and his disciples now finish this meal, as they step out the door in just a few moments, it will begin an irreversible series of events, which will include Jesus being captured and beaten, falsely accused, and ultimately killed. This is kind of the final moment of tranquility before all hell breaks loose, quite literally. And maybe you've had a moment in your life like that, that final moment of tranquility where you know that you're going to have to step out the door, and as soon as you do, you're going to face something really difficult that awaits you, and you've got that final moment to compose yourself where things are still peaceful, you're still in control before things get really hard and you step out the door. What do you do in that moment? How do you prepare yourself for a difficulty that lies ahead? Well, here's what Jesus did. It says in verse 30 that Jesus and his disciples sung a hymn. That was what they did in this final moment before they stepped out the door into what awaits. And the hymn that they sung, what would Jesus and his disciples have sung on the night of the Last Supper? Well, we can be almost certain that they would have sung Psalms 115 through 118. And the reason for that is because those psalms were traditionally sung at the end of the Passover meal. In fact, this is a tradition that carries on even to this day. This morning in our call to worship, we read one of those psalms, Psalm 117. As Pastor Mike told you in worship, we sang part of one of those psalms as well. And we don't have time to go through all of them right now, but you can feel free to open up there and just scan them with your eyes. And I'll just read you a couple verses from these psalms that Jesus and his disciples likely sung at this moment that we read about at the end of the Last Supper before they stepped out into what awaited. Let me read to you. The snares of death encompassed me. The pangs of Sheol laid hold of me. I suffered distress and anguish, and then I called upon the name of the Lord. O Lord, I pray, deliver my soul. I will lift up the cup of salvation and call on the name of the Lord. O Lord, I am your servant. The Lord is my strength and my song, and he has become my salvation. And listen to this. I shall not die, but I shall live and recount the deeds of the Lord.
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1: Now again, these psalms are traditionally sung at the end of the Passover meal, even to this day. And these passages prophetically point to what Jesus came to endure on the cross and what his sacrifice would accomplish. Well, after singing these psalms, verse 30 tells us that Jesus and his disciples then left that upper room and they went up onto the Mount of Olives, that large hill just to the east of the city of Jerusalem. And it says that when they were there on the Mount of Olives, Jesus said to his disciples, "You will all fall away because of me this night, for it is written, I will strike the shepherd, and the sheep of the flock will be scattered. But after I am raised, I will go before you to Galilee." Just as Jesus' suffering and death was foretold and prophesied, the prophet Zechariah also foretold that when the Messiah would be attacked, all of his followers, even his closest friends, would abandon him. In fact, when Jesus says this phrase, he says, "You will all fall away because of me this evening." That word, fall away, it specifically refers to a crisis of faith. To fall away means literally to stumble. It's the opposite of what it means to believe. Jesus is warning his disciples right here. This evening, he says, guys, your faith is going to be put to the test. They're going to question this evening whether Jesus actually is who they've believed him to be. They're going to question whether it's worth it to actually take up their cross and follow him. And all of them, to varying degrees, are going to fail that test this very evening. They're going to face this test, and they're all going to fail to one degree or another. Rather than standing strong, they're going to fall away. Rather than holding fast, they're going to give in to fear, and they're going to flee. But let me ask you this. Why is Jesus telling them this right now? Well, why is he telling them that they're going to fall away? Is it one last guilt trip about what they're going to do? Is Jesus shaming them for their future failure that they're going to experience in just a few hours? No. The reason Jesus is telling them this is to prepare them so that they know right now that no matter what happens this evening, no matter what mistakes they're going to make, it's not the end of their relationship with him. He isn't going to cast them aside. He isn't going to give up on them. Jesus says, "After I'm raised up, I'm going to wait for you guys in Galilee." In other words, His death won't be the end of the story, and their failure won't be the end of their relationship with him. And this is something which the disciples, they probably didn't fully understand or grasp everything about what Jesus was saying as he said these words to them in this moment. But we do know that later on, they recall these words. They remember these words that Jesus spoke to them right here, and it gave them great comfort and direction. They do go out to Galilee to meet him later on. Now, for all of us, there are times in our lives when our devotion to Jesus is put to the test. Again, maybe because of pressure from other people, maybe because of hardships which tempt us to question whether God even exists at all or if God is truly good. And yet here is the promise we have from Jesus. Even if you stumble, even when your faith falters, at the end of the day, he will be risen from the grave and he will be waiting for you, ready to embrace you and restore you when you come to him. If you look throughout the Bible, you'll notice that some of the greatest people who ever lived experienced moments in their lives when their faith faltered. Abraham, the man of faith, right? The friend of God, he cried out at one point, "Lord, I want to believe your promise, but it's hard because I've been waiting for so long and it seems like nothing is happening." Job, he prayed, "God, I don't understand why these terrible things are happening to me. I've always tried to do everything right. Don't you love me, God?" Habakkuk, he asked, "God, if you're really there, then why do you allow all this wickedness on the earth?" A desperate father came to Jesus once and said, "Lord, I want to believe, but I need you to help me with my unbelief." And for you too, there are going to be times in your life when believing and trusting in God comes really easily. But there are also going to be times when it's hard. There are going to be times when other interests, simply hobbies, work, relationships, will pull your attention away from seeking the Lord. There will be times when your devotion to the things that God has called you to do, whether it's your marriage or your ministry or some other commitment, those devotions that you have, they're going to be put to the test. And the question is, how will you respond in those times so that you pass the test and experience victory rather than regret? Well, to answer that question, first we're going to see Peter's response, which actually sets him up for failure. And then we're going to see Jesus's response, which is the path to victory and joy. It says in verse 33, Peter answered him, "Though they all fall away, Jesus, because of you, I will never fall away." Peter's like, "Listen, Jesus, I'm not like other guys. I'm different." I could totally see these other losers doing something like that. I mean, between you and me, I've never thought much of these guys. And the other disciples are like, "Bro, like, we can hear you talking about us. Are you serious?" Peter's just full of confidence in himself. He's the epitome of the modern mantra that you need to believe in yourself. Peter does that. He's good at believing in himself. When Peter looked in the mirror every day, he probably said to himself, "Peter, you're good enough, you're smart enough, and doggone it, people like you." He probably looked himself in the mirror and said, "Peter, you're the big dog. Woof. Like, you've got what it takes to win, Peter." Not like those other losers. The problem is, of course, that despite Peter's confidence in himself, he actually doesn't have what it takes to win. He's not as strong as he thinks he is. And all this bravado and self-confidence is actually his greatest vulnerability, because it causes him to trust in himself and it's setting him up for failure. And Jesus says in verse 34, "Truly, I tell you, this very night before the rooster crows, you're going to deny me three times." Rather than being the one who will pass the test, Peter's the one who's going to fail most spectacularly. But he still doesn't want to believe it, right? He's still convinced of his own strength. Look at verse 35. Peter says, "Even if I have to die with you, I will not deny you." And all the disciples chimed in, "Oh yeah, yeah, us too." Peter and the other disciples, listen, their hearts are sincere, but their confidence is misplaced. The Bible says that pride goes before destruction, a haughty spirit before a fall. Paul the Apostle, he tells us that, you know what it means to be a Christian? Here's part of what it means to be a Christian, that you glory in Christ Jesus and you put no confidence in the flesh. And why is that? Well, because it tells us in the book of Romans that in us, that is, in our flesh, dwells no good thing. And even sometimes when we have the desire to do what is right, we lack the ability to actually carry it out in and of our own strength. Now listen, sometimes people take that truth to an unhealthy extreme, right? You get these people and they'll be like, well, you know, the Bible is saying that I'm like a filthy, rotten, no good, despicable person, and God despises me, and therefore I should despise me too. But I'm here to tell you, listen, that is not the message of the Bible about how God feels about you. God's message to you in the Bible is that he treasures you. Despite your shortcomings and your failures, you are worth more to him than all the treasure in the world. You are more precious to him than all the riches in the world, and he desires to spend eternity with you. He loves you so much that he has made every effort to reveal himself to you and make you his own. What we're talking about here, though, is misplaced confidence in your own abilities, in your own strength. We so often hear this mantra, you need to believe in yourself. But the Bible teaches us that we need to believe in God. And you know what? Sometimes believing in God is actually the opposite of believing in yourself. It means trusting in God's abilities rather than your own. It means relying on God's strength rather than yourself. See, when your devotion is tested, it's important to respond with humility rather than bravado. Instead of saying, I've got this, what if the disciples had said instead, Lord, help us, guide us. We can't do this on our own. Help us pass this test. And even though they don't ask that question, Jesus is still going to give them the answer to how to pass this test in the following verses. But because they're so confident in their own abilities, they aren't willing to receive Jesus' instructions and follow the steps that he gives. So for you and me, the first step in preparing for the tests of our devotion, it begins with humility, recognizing your own vulnerabilities, your weaknesses, your propensities, and asking God for help. And now Jesus is going to show us the right way to respond in the hour of testing. You see, when your devotion is tested, victory doesn't come from self-confidence, but first of all, it comes from dependence on the Lord. It says in verse 36, then Jesus went with them to a place called Gethsemane, and he said to his disciples, sit here while I go over there and pray. And taking with him Peter and the two sons of Zebedee, James and John, he began to be sorrowful and troubled. This place where Jesus takes them, the Garden of Gethsemane, it's essentially a public park. The garden is still there to this day. You can visit it, and we always do when we go to Israel. I've got some pictures that I took just so you can get a visual of what it's like. It's on the Mount of Olives, and the whole park is full of olive trees. In fact, olive trees can live for a really long time, and some of the trees that are in the garden to this day are dated to be over 2,000 years old, which means that they were there on this evening when Jesus went to the garden to pray. Now, this garden was a place where it seems that Jesus and his disciples frequently went on their trips to Jerusalem. And that's why Judas knows that this is where he can find Jesus when he's going to betray him to those who want to kill him. But you see, Jesus knows that Judas knows that, and he goes there anyway. Now, the name of this place, Gethsemane, it literally means olive press, because amongst those olive trees, there was also a press. And in the press, you would put the olives into the press, and then there would be like a plate, and you would screw it down, and what would happen is it would press those olives, and it would crush them, and they would be squeezed until that precious oil was released from them. And if you think about it, isn't it a fitting name and a fitting place for Jesus to go on the night of this testing? Because in the garden, Jesus is going to be pressed. His devotion is going to be tested. He's going to be pressed. He's going to be squeezed and crushed. In fact, his face, he's going to face such intense pressure that the other gospels tell us that the capillaries in his forehead burst from the stress he was under, and he sweat drops of blood from his forehead. And yet, as Jesus is pressed and crushed here in the Garden of Gethsemane.
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7: With SRN News, I'm Jason Walker. President Trump unveiling what he calls really big news in his primetime address that focused on election security, foreign interference, and trust in American institutions. The centerpiece of his address, though, was the announcement that his administration is declassifying a very large collection of documents related to election security and Chinese interference. Secretary of State Marco Rubio convening leaders from more than 60 nations taking part in the Trump administration's latest effort to quell left-wing political terrorism. That conference Thursday highlighted one of the marquee issues for the Republican Party heading into the midterms. Rubio and other U.S. officials painted a dark image of the future if the communist and Marxist are not defeated. SRN News.
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9: Denver metro area going to be warm tonight and will be hot for Friday and the Saturday and Sunday. Temperatures overnight tonight and for the next 2 to 3 nights, mid and upper 60s. Sunny and dry conditions again Friday and Saturday. Not record heat, but anywhere from about 5 to 7 degrees above average with readings in the mid and upper 90s. 100 degree temperatures not out of the question as we head into Sunday and maybe Monday. Increasing thunderstorm chances as well to end the week. Getting to kick off next week. I'm meteorologist Mark Huer.
10: Current temperature
11: 75 degrees.
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13: Now, here's the tricky thing about yielding. God demands it. He doesn't come to me and say, "Now, Michael, it would be very nice for you to yield to me." He doesn't do that. He demands it. Why? for my good and His glory. That's why. Why is it that we don't have true joy or peace until we yield? Stay tuned. I'm going to tell you why.
12: Thank you for making time in your day for Leading the Way with Dr. Michael Youssef. Everyone lives under some form of authority. You know, the boss, the government. Even in the family, someone is definitely in charge. And then there's God's authority. Today on Leading the Way, Dr. Youssef helps you understand that God's authority doesn't come with a list of thou shalt nots. In fact, it's just the opposite. Freedom through submission. And here's Dr. Youssef continuing his encouraging series, You Want Me to Do What?
13: The yield sign is there for a reason. But human nature, the way it is, if you pass the yield sign routinely on your way to work or school, day after day, I have a deep hunch that most of us probably get used to it. We ignore it. And after a while, actually, we don't even notice it anymore. We become oblivious to it. We know it's there. Subconsciously, you know it's there. You know what you're supposed to do when you see it. But then you get used to it, and then you give it kind of a cursory glance as you pass it by. Until, of course, a day comes when you get into trouble, and you find yourself sitting on the side of the street and say, why didn't I yield? Now, obviously, I know all about that. The yield sign is there for a reason. When you obey it, you're blessed and you're safe. When you don't, even though you may get away with it for a long period of time, sooner or later it's going to catch up with you. And in a far greater way, in a far more serious way, in a far more important way, the entire Bible from cover to cover is that sign saying, yield to God. The message of the entire Bible from Genesis to Revelation is one message, yield to God for meaningful life, for peaceful heart, for a contented spirit, for effective witness for Jesus Christ in your workplace or in your school, for fruitful and productive life, for victory in the spiritual battles, you and I must yield. Yield to the Lord's will in our lives, yield to His command in His Word, yield to His direction as revealed in His Word, yield to His instructions in His book. Now I'm going to level with you. Yielding is never easy. You see, yielding is never fashionable. Yielding is never popular by the masses. But yielding is the only option that you and I have. It's the only option that God gives us. I read an old preacher from the old times, back in the days of the horse and buggy, and he and his wife were driving their horse and buggy along a narrow and dangerous stretch of road. And the woman got so nervous, and she immediately grabbed one of the straps, one of the reins. And said, her husband, as calmly as he knew how, handed her the other strap. And she said, no, I don't want to take both of them. I could never manage this animal by myself. And the husband said, look, you've got to make a choice. You either drive it or I drive it. We can't both drive the same horse. And the frightened soul quickly handed back the other strap to the husband, and they made their way home safely. And this is where we find the Israelites in Joshua chapter 5. Turn to it with me, please. They are at that point where God is saying to them, you must learn to yield to me. At this point of their journey to the promised land, God has taken them across the river of impossibility, supernaturally, miraculously. He provided for them. And now they are facing the fortified walls of Jericho. Now the river, which dried up supernaturally and miraculously, is behind them. Now is flowing at full force. And there is no turning back. In front of them, there is that fortified wall. You talk about caught between the rock and the hard place. This is it. And so they have no choice but to yield to the leadership of the commander-in-chief. And let me just stop for a moment here and give you the explanation that was in that chapter. The Israelites who have come across that river of impossibility, they have not seen fortified walls before. They were all born in the wilderness. They have never experienced climbing obstacles that are formidable. And Joshua, in his perplexity, thinking about the river that's flowing full force and looking at that fortified wall, and in that perplexity, in that time when he doesn't know what to do, where to go next, he sees this man with a drawn sword, and he didn't know who he was. And so he says to him, "Are you with us or are you against us? Are you with us or are you with the enemy? Are you here to take sides?" And he said, "No, I'm here to take over." Now, beloved, listen to me. That is yielding. Now, here's the tricky thing about yielding. Are you ready for it? God demands it. He doesn't come to me and say, "Now, Michael, it would be very nice for you to yield to me." He doesn't do that. He doesn't say, "You know, it would be a great honor for me if you yield to me." No, God doesn't do that. He demands it. He demands it of me. Why? For my good and His glory. That's why. But why is it that we try so hard to wiggle out of it? Why does God have to go to the trouble of ensuring that we have no other option and we come to the end of the road and we say, "Okay, I give up"? Why is it that we don't have true joy or peace until we yield? Stay tuned. I'm going to tell you why. You see, in the last message, Joshua told them to consecrate themselves. What does consecration mean? You see, consecration is that big word that we use in Christian circles, which only means one thing: yield. That's it. That's what it means. This week I saw an email from a couple in our church, and it says that God kept on impressing upon them to host a backyard Bible club. And God kept impressing upon them, kept impressing upon them, but they kept on resisting and resisting and resisting. And for a very good reason, let me assure you. It was very good reason. They have a 3-year-old and a 2-month-year-old. That is a good reason not to host a Bible club, right? That's what the natural mind would say. But they could not get away from God's persistence in getting them to yield at this very time in their life. And so with a couple of other apostles, members who live in their neighborhood, stuffed the mailboxes with them announcements. And guess what? 51 kids turned up. I can't even think of 51 kids in my backyard. Isn't that great? But that's not all. As a result of this, 9 moms started coming for a Bible, weekly Bible study in that same home. Listen to me. For you to be used of God, for me to be used of God, whether it be in our workplace or our neighborhood or our communities where we live or the schools, we must be willing to yield. The Israelites had to yield before they can even get across that fortified walls. They had to yield spiritually. They had to yield mentally. They had to yield emotionally. They had to yield, yes, physically. And if God is teaching us anything in this whole series of messages, beloved, listen to me. If He's teaching us anything at all, it is this: consecration precedes conquest. That yielding precedes harvesting. What kind of yielding did God ask the Israelites? Well, you can see it in the passage there between verses 2 to 9. There was a physical circumcision. I'm going to come to that in a minute. In verse 10, there was a celebration of the Passover. In verse 11 and 12, there was the appropriating of the fruit of the produce of Canaan. And in then verses 13 to 15, there was the following of the commander-in-chief and taking direction from him. Now, on the face of it, it just all these things, they seem to either kind of outrageous insanity or rituals that are really not necessary at all. Why didn't God just click his fingers and get them across the walls of Jericho? Why couldn't God do it some other way? Oh, listen to me. The whole question of yielding is not yielding what I want to yield, but yielding what God wants you to yield. And if God is God, then he's got to tell you, and you have to obey. And you have to ask him, Lord, what is it that you want me to yield? However, I have a hunch that you already know what God wants you to yield. The problem is that you're not willing to do it. You see, God may say to you, or may be saying to you for weeks or even months, or years, he may be saying to you to yield something that to me is not really a big deal at all. Easy. But to you, it's huge. You see, he knows you and he knows me, and he never asks of us to yield the same things. He may be asking me to yield something that to you, said, that's easy. But to me, it's huge, and it's a challenge. Now, I know I can hear some of you are literally kicking and screaming right now. You say, how can you do that? Oh, listen, I'm the expert on kicking and screaming. I've done my fair share of screaming and kicking in the past. I know all about it. Some of you may be saying, but what God is asking of me does not make sense. Do it anyway. What God is asking of me, I can't do. He will give you the power to do it. Think about this. Just think about this. From the human logic, to have the Israelite males to be circumcised on the eve of the greatest battle of their history, it doesn't make sense. See, this is not a seven-day-old baby in the hospital where a lot of hygiene and clinical stuff and the baby doesn't know what in the world is going on. There are cultures where the babies don't get circumcised until 10 or 11. And listen, that's called physically incapacitated. It's called pain. And they had no painkillers back then. These were grown men. How are they going to fight this battle? This is incredible battle that they're facing. This is unbelievable enemy of all the Canaanites and the Amorites and the mosquito bites. And we're all there. And they're going to face them the next day. It does not make sense. But it makes perfect sense to God. Do you know why? Because God never wanted him to say, we did it. God didn't want him to say, we accomplished it. God did not want him to say, we brought the victory. When God strips you, when God strips me of the last vestige of personal strength, that's the beginning of him working in you supernaturally. As long as we rely on our wealth, our numbers, our resources, our strength, our intelligence, our intellect, our strategy and the willpower, as long as we rely on these things, God says, go, be my guest. Keep on spinning your wheels. Keep on trying. Go for it. You see, this generation of Israelites were all born in the wilderness, as the writer tells us again and again. Only a handful of them, like Joshua and Caleb, really know what it was like in Egypt, in the land of slavery. Only a handful of them saw what it's like for the mighty Red Sea to part. Very few of them knew what it was like to see the mighty Egyptian army to be drenched. Not only that, but this generation was not circumcised, which is the sign of the covenant that God made with Abraham. I'm so grateful. Paul says that the circumcision is the circumcision of the heart. Neither did they participate in the Passover before. You see, there were three Passovers. This is the third one. The first Passover was in Egypt, when God told the Israelites to slay a lamb and then to put the blood on the doorposts so that the angel of death will go to the firstborn of the Egyptians, but then would miss those who have the blood on the door. He said, I will see the blood and I will pass over. That is the very first Passover. The second Passover was in the Sinai Desert, and this is the third time that they are celebrating the Passover. And this was God's way to remind them that in the past, God brought them out of the slavery of Egypt. It's also in the present that He

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2: It means the appearance of the pre-incarnate Christ in the Old Testament. He appeared to Abraham under the oak of Mamre. He appeared to Jacob at Peniel. He appeared to Moses at the burning bush. He appeared with his chariots of fire to Elisha and his servant when they needed victory over the Assyrians. And here he's appearing to Joshua. He's appearing with sword drawn, ready for the fight. You see, Jesus had not died on the cross yet and completed the victory. What kind of a military force did the divine commander lead? The Bible calls them the host of the Lord. The Bible called them the hosts of heaven. The Bible calls them legions of angels. Beloved, listen to me. They are always ready to be deployed on your behalf when you yield. The moment you yield to the Lord and His call upon your life to be an effective witness for Him, His minister in your workplace and in your school, the moment you yield to Him and accept the call of being a missionary in your mission field, of being an apostle in your environment, of being an ambassador in your world, by being a warrior in your battles, God begins to deploy these mighty, invisible forces on your behalf. When you yield your will to God's will, when you yield your plan to God's plan, these hosts of angels are always ready to be deployed on your behalf. When you yield to doing the work of God, they are ready to be deployed on your behalf. When you are ready to yield your timidity and your fear and fear of rejection and go forward in His name, He's ready to deploy all these armies on your behalf. When you yield to taking the sandal off your feet by recognizing that the very place in your neighborhood where He placed you, in your workplace where you work, in your school where you go, when you see those places as holy places, He is ready to deploy on your behalf mighty armies to fight for you. When you yield your desire, when you yield your wants, when you yield your opinion, when you yield your comfort zone, when you yield your self-indulgence, when you yield your time, your talent, and your treasure, when you yield your frustrations and your depression and your helplessness and your bitterness, He is ready to deploy that mighty army. Listen to what Hebrews chapter 1 verse 14 said. He said, they are ministering spirits sent out to render service for the sake of those who will inherit salvation. Those of you who have read my book know your real enemy. You've read the fact that how it is absolutely thrilling to me to know that when Satan fell from heaven, one third of the angelic beings, and we don't know how many, there could be billions or could be trillions of them. The Bible says untold numbers, so we don't even know. Maybe even it cannot be counted. But the Bible said when Lucifer thought that he could depose God and sit on the throne and become God, he was thrown out of heaven. One third of the angelic being followed him in that foolishness, and they were thrown out of heaven. And to me, that is absolutely the most exciting thing, because it says to me that two-thirds of the angelic being are ready and committed to be deployed on your behalf. That means that for every demon that's harassing you, for every demon that is warring against you, there are two angels who are fighting on your behalf. When you yield to the commander in chief, Jesus is going to show up. He's going to show up in your workplace and school and neighborhood. And He doesn't show up to take sides.

0: shows up to take over. And you must be willing to let him take over. He will show up, put words in your mouth. He will show up to soften hard hearts. He will show up to change lives. He will show up to bless your work. He will show up to give you favor. He will show up to encourage you. He will show up to meet your needs. He will show up to give you victory. He will show up. And the best thing that you can say today is, Lord, I yield. You know that matter that the finger of the Holy Spirit is pointing to in your life and saying this, Lord, not now, this. Lord, I can't do it, this. Well, Lord, you know that I'm struggling with that. Well, in due course, I'll be able to overcome. Listen, we worship a supernatural, powerful God. And the greatest thing that you can do in your life, the greatest thing that I've ever done in my life, is when the finger of the Holy Spirit pointed in my heart, in my mind, in my life, and says this. And after kicking and screaming, I said, Lord, I yield. It's the greatest thing you could have done, or you could do today.
1: Joshua lived a life committed to obediently serving God. Thank you for joining Dr. Michael Youssef for Leading the Way. And if you have any faith questions, please let me encourage you to visit ltw.org/Jesus. 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You know, gospel work is tough, often lacking tangible rewards. But one way the staff at Leading the Way stays encouraged is by receiving testimonies from listeners. And a note came to the offices recently that brought inspiration to the entire team. It's from a man in Egypt. He wrote Leading the Way a note, and here's a short summary. He says, I was proud to be born and raised in a Muslim family, never thinking I would ever leave Islam. However, I began to see many Christians face persecution and still maintain love for their attackers. This made me seriously question my faith. One day, I received a Bible from a customer. As I read it, I also searched the internet for information proving the Bible wrong. Eventually, my studies led me to Dr. Youssef. The more I read the Bible and heard Dr. Youssef teach about biblical truth, the more my life changed. So I eventually called Leading the Way, and the team member led me to Jesus. I have since been attending a church and am thankful for the help, as now I too am experiencing oppression due to my new faith. 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
7: Most Americans think of Abraham Lincoln and they think of the Civil War or the Emancipation. But in 1862, he signed another hugely significant piece of legislation, the Homestead Act. It offered eligible Americans up to 160 acres of land, not as a prize for the powerful, but as an opportunity for ordinary families willing to live on it, work it, and build something lasting. Why did it matter? Because Lincoln understood that freedom was not merely the absence of tyranny. Rather, freedom required responsibility, labor, stewardship, and moral courage. A free people must be given room to build, but they also must be willing to cultivate what they have been given. That still matters today. Liberty without responsibility decays. Opportunity without character collapses. Lincoln's lesson is clear. A nation stays free when its people remain willing to work, build, and steward freedom under God.
8: 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The Word.
9: Is this what the world is seeing and hearing from the church? This is the hope the world needs to see from the church. The world needs to hear that there's hope, no matter who's in office. God appoints leaders and rulers.
10: No matter the political climate, there is hope for those who follow Christ. Welcome to this episode of Abide with Applewood Today, a ministry of Applewood Baptist Church in Wheat Ridge. And today, Pastor Derek Jones from our preaching team will be continuing his sermon from last time that he titled, Life Through Death. We'll pick up with verse 46 of John chapter 11, as some react differently to Jesus raising Lazarus from the dead.
9: But some of them went to the Pharisees and told them the things which Jesus had done. So now we see some of them responded by further unbelief, disbelief. Instead of worshiping Jesus, surrendering to Jesus, they acted as if nothing incredible had just happened. I mean, think of this. They just witnessed this miracle, and instead of worshiping Jesus, all they want to do is run back and play snitch and tattle on Jesus to the Pharisees. How is that possible? And who are the Pharisees? We know they're the architects of the synagogue religion, Judaism. They controlled the people with their laws and rules and restrictions and restraints. And they were the ones that people were supposed to go to and get spiritual hope. Instead, they were leading them into a path of spiritual death. Jesus called them twice the sons of hell. That they are. They controlled people. And here's the thing with the Pharisees. If you crossed them, you'd be kicked out of the synagogue. They led by fear and control and power. Remember the blind man's parents? Who healed your son? They didn't want to say. Why? Because the Pharisees would excommunicate them like they had leprosy. Their life would be over. And they hated Jesus. He was a thorn in their flesh. Why? He healed on the Sabbath. He claimed to be God. He was taking away their spotlight and power. And they have already tried to kill him multiple times at this point. So friends, imagine this for a moment. The Jews run back to Jerusalem and they go to the Pharisees and they tell the Pharisees what just happened. I mean, think of it. It's like, hey, we were there and we were grieving and then the stone rolled away and then the stench came out. We knew that Lazarus had been dead for a while. And then Jesus spoke these words and Lazarus came walking out. I mean, they're telling the Pharisees about what happened and yet they are blind to understand the significance. How can that be? I mean, how blind do they have to be? How bitter is their unbelief? How hard is their hearts? Jesus, speaking of parables in Mark 4, says this, I speak this way so that while seeing, they may see and not perceive. While hearing, they may hear and not understand. Jesus says, even in my teaching, there's going to be those who see and don't perceive, and those who hear and don't understand. And here is living proof of this narrative of what is going on. And here's what we've learned, church. We know this. It's not about signs and wonders. If you're here this morning, you're like, you know what? If God would do a sign or show me something, then I'll believe. What does the Bible teach? The Bible teaches otherwise. I mean, if there was a sign, if there was a sign that the whole crowd would have believed, it would have been the healing of Lazarus. But yet some believed and some didn't believe. So what is the Bible teaching? It's not about signs or wonders. It's about the wind blowing on your eyes, God regenerating you, calling you from death to life so that you can see and you can understand. It's not about the signs and wonders. It's about the miracle of salvation that God initiates in the life of the believer. In a way that's mysterious. It reminds us of the parable Jesus gave talking about this, of the rich man and another man named Lazarus, not the Lazarus in our narrative. This was a made-up Lazarus. And Jesus tells this story. And he said there was a rich man who had everything and he didn't want to help anybody. And there was a poor man who had nothing, a beggar. And they both died, and the rich man was in Hades. He was in hell, torment. And the poor man goes to Abraham's bosom, symbolic of heaven. And Jesus says, the rich man can see Abraham and Lazarus. And the rich man suffering in hell, he says, have mercy on me. Abraham, have mercy. And he tells Abraham, in my father's house, I have five brothers. Abraham, send a messenger ahead to tell them that heaven and hell is real. Eternal life is real. Send someone, please, so my brothers will know. And what does Abraham say in Luke 16? They have Moses and the prophets. It's all they need to hear and to see. The rich man says, no. No, please send someone to tell them. And Abraham responds the same way. It wouldn't do any good. They have Moses and the prophets. That in a way that God has to open your eyes to see the glory of God. It's not about the miracles. It's about him. That's why these Jews who witness this are telling the story and yet they're unchanged. They don't get it. They're blinded spiritually to who Christ is and what just happened. Look at verse 47. So the chief priests and the Pharisees convened a council. What did they do? They had a meeting, the Sanhedrin. It consisted of 70 men, both Pharisees and Sadducees. If you study history, you'll realize that the Pharisees and Sadducees, they don't get along. They don't like each other. But at this moment, their equal hatred of Jesus brought them together. They have a common goal. And notice they have this special meeting of the Sanhedrin, and they open it up with, what are we doing? If you look at this in the Greek, literally, we are doing nothing. We can't sit here and let this keep happening. I mean, how many people have to come to Jerusalem and say, Jesus caused this person to walk. Jesus opened the ears of the deaf. Jesus brought Lazarus out of the grave. This all is happening and we have to do something. I mean, picture them. The Passover is just around the corner. Everyone's coming to Jerusalem. What is going to happen? And they say in the text, for this man is performing signs. Events regarded as having special meaning, supernatural power. So even in their unbelief, they acknowledge that Jesus is doing signs. Some sort of supernatural power. They're acknowledging that. Look at verse 48. If we let him go, two things are going to happen. If we don't do anything, all men will believe, and the Romans will come and take away our place and our nation. So this is their fear, that all men will believe. And what happens if that occurs? Everything's going to change, friends. The whole system's going to be overthrown. The Pharisees and the Sadducees, they're going to lose their power. It's going to be chaotic. And chaos will lead to the Romans coming in. They didn't tolerate insurrection. You can read about the Romans. Anytime there was insurrection, they entered in and their response was swift and harsh. And if that happens, the temple will be destroyed and the people will be destroyed. So finally, we see their true motives. Why was Jesus such a threat? We knew this all along. We saw it, but here they at least acknowledge it, because there was no spiritual kingdom for them. It was all about them. It was all about their physical kingdom. It was all about their power and prestige. They were selfish. Isn't that amazing how the religious leaders, they're more concerned about Jesus coming in and changing everything and them losing everything they have instead of what they could gain? I mean, they should have been concerned about the law or loving God or hearing from God or loving their neighbors, but none of that seemed to matter. They hear Jesus is doing signs, and all that they can think about is, we have to stop him or else we're going to lose our culture and our city, our way of life, our position of power, our identity. We're going to lose our purpose and our meaning. And here's what's amazing is that they were true. That was true. They didn't understand who Jesus was or what he just did with Lazarus, but they do understand enough where Jesus has came to overthrow the system. Jesus has came to destroy self-centered, man-made religion based on power and works. They understood that. They saw that enough to want to kill him. And they were right that Jesus was calling them to give everything up. Jesus was calling them to die to themselves and to surrender to him and to serve. And yet they wanted no part of that. The same is true for us this morning. Jesus has not come so he could be an ornament to your life. Jesus has not come so he can give you more power and prestige and physical possessions in this world. Absolutely not. Jesus came so you can understand that this world is not our home. And one day there's an eternal kingdom and we're going to reign with him forever. This is why Christ has came, for us to pick up the cross and to die. Amen, church? And the religious rulers wanted nothing to do with that. And Jesus is not ashamed of that. Matthew 16, talking to his disciples, says, if anyone wishes to come after me, he must deny himself, take up his cross, and follow me. Whoever wishes to save his life will lose it. But whoever loses his life for my sake will find it. For what will it profit a man if he gains the whole world and yet forfeits his soul? Or what will a man give in exchange for his soul? They didn't want to lose their life. They wanted to kill Jesus because he was going to impact their life in a negative way. And what's so sad is think about these religious rulers. They stand before the judge one day. All they thought about was this physical kingdom. And yet Jesus told them, talked about this eternal kingdom that we gather here. Amen, church. This is our hope that there's a day where there is a kingdom where no eye has heard or seen, or no ear has heard what God has prepared for those who love him. They would settle for this world, worldly blessings instead of the eternal. How often do we do this sometimes, church? We choose our well-known and well-loved, comfortable blessings over trusting in the fact that Christ has so much more for our lives. Like little kids, we settle for something that is close and comfortable while the parents desire to shower them with so much immeasurable more, but they cannot let go of what is in front of them to see. We see this with the Jews, but also we can see it in our own hearts. Some of you here, and maybe God has been pursuing you. Maybe he's been moving in your heart. And the fact that you're here this morning or watching online, God is moving and he's calling you. He's saying, I have something better. And you're settling for things of this world. Maybe it's control. Maybe it's power. Who knows what it is? And God is saying, let it go and trust me. Trust me for this eternal kingdom. And he's beginning to call your name. And my heart for you as a church, surrender. Surrender. Follow him because it's more valuable. But also as believers, sometimes there's things in our lives that we don't want Jesus to touch. And right now, this morning, he's saying, I have something better for you. What is that? Maybe it's a relationship that you're in that you know you shouldn't. Maybe you're having sex before marriage and you know that you shouldn't do that. Maybe it's a substance that no one knows that you're partaking in, and you know Jesus is saying, like, leave it. I have so much more for you. My kingdom is better. Maybe it's this nest egg of money and these possessions, and you know that Jesus is saying, listen, this is in front of me. You're worshiping these things and you're afraid. You don't want him to touch it because you know what he's going to do. He's going to say, that's mine, and I blessed you to be a blessing. And hear what is God saying. May we remember the words of Jesus. You want to gain your life, you must lose it. And it's a joy. And this kingdom is a treasure where nothing in this world can compare to this. We've seen John give us two reactions to this resurrection. And our second point is God's purpose for Lazarus in the resurrection. Look at verse 49. One of them, Caiaphas, who was high priest that year, said to them, you know nothing at all. Caiaphas, this high priest, he was shrewd. If you study his life, he was the longest tenured high priest because of his political acumen. He played the game. He was powerful. He was wealthy. Now he shows up, and what does he say? He says, you know nothing at all. You guys don't know what you're talking about. He's not trying to win friends or flatter his colleagues in the Sanhedrin. Basically, he's like, you guys are wasting our time. You don't know what's going on. And then notice what Caiaphas says. One man must die for the people so that the whole nation not perish. Caiaphas says, I have a plan. There's one remedy. We need to kill Jesus, and we need to kill him fast so that our nation, the Jewish nation, can stay and survive and live. I mean, he's no beating around the bush. What was the plan? Manslaughter. And they knew when they got a hold of Jesus, there was no fair trial. He was a marked man. Caiaphas spoke death over his life right now once again. And look at verse 51. Now, he did not say this on his own initiative, But being high priest that year, he prophesied that Jesus was going to die for the nation. What is God saying? God is saying that Caiaphas didn't say this on his own initiative. That Caiaphas had no idea what he was saying, but he said, hey, one man has to die for all the nation. And God is saying, I was speaking through him, and I was foreshadowing what is about to happen, where my son is going to give his life and die for the redemption of souls so that you may live spiritually. And Caiaphas had no idea that God was using him. Just like God spoke through the false prophet Balaam, just like God spoke through a donkey, God is speaking through Caiaphas. And what is God speaking to us this morning? Caiaphas thought he was in charge, but God is saying, absolutely not. I am in charge. I am the one in authority. Even in the middle of wickedness, even in the middle of a manslaughter plan, I am orchestrating the puzzle, and I am moving the pieces. They wanted to kill Jesus physically to protect a physical kingdom that would later crumble anyways. And yet God was using that one sentence to foreshadow the greatest reality we could ever know or hear, that Christ was going to go to the cross so that we may live. What do you mean, Pastor Jared? What do you mean we may live? The Bible talks about, for all have sinned and fall short of the glory of God. Romans 3, because of Adam and Eve, we're born separated from God. We're born into sin. And what's the punishment of sin? The wages of sin is death. Physical death and spiritual death. And Hebrews says, it's appointed for man to die and then face the judgment, that we're born separated from God because of our first father, and we're going to be judged. But here's the good news. What's the good news? Well, Caiaphas just said that Jesus is going to die for the redemption of the world. Paul in 2 Corinthians 5 says this, he made him who knew no sin to be sin on our behalf so that we might become the righteousness of God in him. This was the plan all along. Verse 4 in chapter 11, Jesus says, Lazarus is not going to, it's not going to stay dead, but I'm going to be glorified. And this is exactly what's happening. Think of Mary and Martha. Think of the Jews. Now we understand the resurrection of Lazarus. Why did God allow all of that? It was to get people to believe, but also the Jews to go to Jerusalem and tell Caiaphas and the Sanhedrin, and then for them to say, he's a marked man, and eventually arrest him, crucify him, so that you may live. What is God saying? He is sovereign, and he loves you, and he is in control, even of this. 1 Peter 2 says, he himself bore our sins in his body on the cross so that we might die to sin and live in righteousness. For by his wounds you were healed. And from that day on, they planned together to kill him. Verse 53 says, church, the religious leaders thought they were in control, but God was behind the scenes orchestrating the death of his son. This wasn't by accident. In a way that I can't understand, Caiaphas and the Sanhedrin, they're going to be accountable for this, but God is making it clear this was not an accident, that God is the one doing this. And in Peter, when he was preaching at Pentecost, this is what Peter says in Acts 2. This man, delivered over by the predetermined plan and foreknowledge of God, that you nailed to a cross by the hands of godless men and put him to death. What does Peter say? You think you were the one that put the hit out on Jesus, but it was part of God's predetermined plan and his foreknowledge. God happened to use you to accomplish his redemptive purpose. So what? Church, this text screams the sovereignty of God. This text screams that God is in control. This text screams to us that we have nothing to worry about. Just like Mary and Martha had nothing to worry about. Just like the disciples looking at the cross had nothing to worry about. Whatever's going on in your life, we have nothing to worry about. Why? Because we have this truth that there is one who is in control, and he is our good, good Father, and he is sovereign, and everything's going to happen the way it's supposed to for Jesus to return, just like it did for his birth. Do you believe that? Amen. Do Do you find comfort in that? This is our comfort. He's still carrying out his plan according to his schedule. He's raising men up. He's raising kingdoms up, and he's overthrowing kingdoms. He's putting people in power. Meanwhile, he's taking them out of power. And it's our Father who's doing it all. So we have to make sure that we're not complaining or grumbling about what's going on in our lives and in the world. If this is true, I mean, think of Mary and Martha when they realize, like, wow, this happened so Jesus would be crucified. Like, wow, that's amazing. In the same way, whatever's going on in your life, instead of complaining and grumbling, God wants you to know that he loves you, and it's supposed to be. You're supposed to be right here, right now, in his plan. Is this what the world is seeing and hearing from the church? This is the hope the world needs to see from the church. The world needs to hear that there's hope, no matter who's in office. God appoints leaders and rulers. We need to be careful. Instead of grumbling and being mad because things are happening, we need to trust in the eternity of the Lord. And like, hey, it's all going to be good. This is not our home. Bring it on. As we learn about the sexual revolution that's going on right now, where even those in preschool are getting stickers that say, ask me what my pronoun is. And we know in college campuses what is being taught. Even though we see all this, can we still smile and be hopeful, knowing that it's not catching God by surprise, that it's supposed to happen, he's in control, and that what are we to do? Not get distracted with all of these things, but preach Christ crucified and trust him that he can worry about all that other stuff. Well, what about the suffering in our lives? What about the suffering you're dealing with, or the pain because of a health issue? And in the same way, church, in a way that I don't understand, God is sovereign, and he's allowing it for his glory. I'll never forget the first time I was called to go to the ICU. I was a young pastor, and one of our students had surgery, and it didn't go well, and they were in ICU. And I spent 2.5 days in the ICU with this family, walking the halls. And I didn't want to look to the right or to the left because it was just grief. It was young kids and families weeping. And Missy, you know what I'm talking about. And I'm seeing all the hurt and pain. And it was so much. I didn't know how to process. And I remember calling my pastor on the way home and just saying, what is going on? And you know what his words to me were? Trust in the sovereignty of God, that we have a good, good Father. And like he redeemed the cross, he can redeem all of this. And I can't explain to you, as a young pastor, the peace that came upon my heart to process that. Of like, no, Lord, you are good. And you are in control. And I don't need to worry about this stuff. I just need to love people. May the world see the joy from us in the sovereignty of God. Look at verse 54 as we conclude. Therefore, Jesus no longer continued to walk publicly among the Jews, but went away from there to the country near the wilderness. We see Jesus' public ministry is coming to an end. He's about to enter into Jerusalem and be hailed as a king and then tortured and crucified. And we see the shift happen. Instead of public outreach, now Jesus is focusing on inreach. Instead of signs and wonders, now it's intimate conversations with the disciples. Instead of evangelizing, he's preparing the disciples for his departure. And look at verse 55. Now the Passover of the Jews was near, and many went up to Jerusalem out of the country before the Passover to purify themselves. So the Jews are coming into Jerusalem, and they're coming to purify themselves, and they're asking people, you think Jesus is to come? Little did they know, they're purifying themselves outwardly, but just in a couple weeks, the Son of Man the true Son of the Lamb. The Lamb of God was going to enter into Jerusalem and shed his blood once and for all for the purification of sin for those who believe in him. Think of Caiaphas's words. One man must die so that the children of God may live.
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11: With SRN News, I'm Jason Walker. President Trump before the nation Thursday night in a primetime address touching on a number of issues, but the biggest part of that address, his announcement, the administration is declassifying a huge collection of documents related to election security and Chinese interference in 2020. Secretary of State Marco Rubio convening leaders from more than 60 nations in Washington, taking part in the Trump administration's latest effort to quell left-wing political terrorism. That conference highlighted one of the marquee issues for Republicans heading into the midterms. Major League Baseball set to have its earliest opening day next year, March 24th. MLB says its 27th season will start with a single game to be televised. After that, though, the teams have not been chosen. This is SRN News.
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12: Temperatures well in the 60s to kick off this Friday, and that's going to give us another warm start to a hot day. Temperatures quickly rising today into the 70s and 80s and topping off this afternoon in the middle to upper 90s. We do it all over again for tonight and the Saturday. Lows for your Friday and Saturday nights, mid and upper 60s. Very hot Sunday into Monday, highs near 100 degrees. We are going to start to see some increasing monsoonal shower and thunderstorm activity Sunday, and especially as we head into and through next week. I'm meteorologist Mark Heuer.
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8: 74 degrees. 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
15: The Bible says nothing about whether you drink or don't drink. It says not to break the law. So if you're under 21, you shouldn't. But it doesn't say you can't have a glass of wine. It doesn't say that you can't do that. But it, do not overindulge in drinks. In other words, the pastor or elder should not be known as a drinker. The pastor and the elder should not be known as, man, I love your pastor. I saw him out at the bars last week. We drank it up. It was awesome. That's not how the overseer should be known. He's not known for his ability to mix drinks. He's not known for his ability to consume large portions of alcohol. He may have a drink every now and again. He may not. In our culture, I find there's so many people that are addicted to alcohol. It's probably good if that's not really even part of his life. Or if it is, maybe it's in private with one or two people he knows. And it shouldn't be something that's going on a regular basis. He shouldn't be marked by his drink. Number two, he should not be pugnacious. Now, we don't use the word pugnacious very much. What's pugnacious mean? It means a fighter. Somebody's going to strike somebody. He's a bully. It means if the pastor doesn't get his way, I mean, it shouldn't be like, what happened to you? Yeah, why did you get that black eye? Well, I went to talk to our pastor and he beat me. Right? I mean, and it's not just physical abuse. It's also emotional abuse where the elder overseer will be known as a bully emotionally. Can't talk to him. He's going to bully you. He's not going to listen to you. He's going to push you around. No, no, no, no. That's not true. You're not a fighter. You're not known for your fighting. You're not known for your bullying. But on the other side, you're these two things. You're gentle. Gentle means you're considerate and gracious and forbearing and yielding and tolerant. And you're quick to forgive. It means, yeah, I know he's strong, but you know, when I met with him, he listened to me. He cared about me. He doesn't hold grudges against people. He's quick to forgive other people. He wants to live for Jesus. He wants to be gentle. He's peaceable. That means he's not contentious. He's not marked by strife or being quarrelsome. It's not in every single conversation, it's a fight. In every single conversation, he's got to win. In every single conversation with his wife and with people in church and with his small group, he's always arguing every single thing and can never hear anybody else's point. That's quarrelsome. It's not that. He's peaceable. He's peaceable. He's gentle. And finally, he's this. He's free from the love of money. It means he's not known for his greed. He's known for his generosity. And we'll talk about how to pay a pastor as we continue this book, but it doesn't mean how much a pastor makes. It's not how much he has. It's how much does his money have him. What's his motivation? Is his motivation for more material wealth or is his motivation more for generosity? What's he marked by? What's he known for? Who is this man? Like, those things are character qualities that God would have for any man in the church. Now, for those of you that would say, I don't think I'm called to be an overseer, here's my question to you. Which one of these would you be willing to punt so that one day you could meet Jesus and say, I just wasn't interested in that? I mean, which one? Well, I just love drinking. You want to tell Jesus that someday? I would have served your church, but I love to put them back. Which one do you want to tell Jesus? Yeah, I would have served your church, but I love to bully people, and I just didn't want to give that up. You want to give him that one? Yeah, I would have served your church, but I didn't want to live an ordered, disciplined life. I wanted to live completely for me. I mean, which one do you want to stand in front of Jesus and say? The answer is none of them. That's why all of us as men are called to this standard. Jesus Christ raised the bar. I mean, when I study the scriptures, I'm always wondering, why did Jesus pick the 12 that he picked? I mean, why in the world would you pick those guys? Because anybody who was young by the time that they were the age of Jesus' disciples would have already had a rabbi. It means that every rabbi worth his salt would have already picked the guys that he picked. They were already taken. Why did Jesus pick these guys? Because nobody else wanted them. But what did God know? You take these men because these men are the guys on the inside that aspire and desire that, and they'll even die for you getting the message out. Amen? See, the reason they are so important is man looks at the outward appearance. The Lord looks at the heart. Man looks for leadership like this. Oh, this guy is great in the business world. He makes a lot of money. Oh, this guy is he's a great sports person. Everybody knows who he is. Hey, this guy's this. This guy's this. And God's like, yeah, I don't care about any of that. I care about what he is in here. Will this man submit to me? Will this man be changed by me? Will this man grow in me? Will this man love the things I love and hate the things I hate? And will he be that? Because if he's not that, I don't want him. Jesus raised the bar of his disciples. That's what he's doing here. That's why these things are so hard to hear. But it's important for us to hear, because too often in the church, we have men who lack character and they're passive. I mean, friends, this is not a career choice that we're talking about here. I had the ability to go to three different seminaries. I remember when I graduated from college, I told my mom, I'm like, I am never taking another class for the rest of my life. And I was only 10 years off. Kept taking classes and taking classes. But I remember in the first seminary I was in, I remember thinking, I would never be here if I wasn't called to be here. Like, I want to know the word and I want to do this, but I hate being in school. I want to be out there preaching or doing stuff. Like, why am I in class? And I remember I met this guy, I still remember his name, and I asked him, hey, why are you here? And here's what his answer was. My granddaddy was a Methodist pastor. My daddy was a Methodist pastor. And I'm going to be a Methodist pastor. It's a good career choice. And I was in my 20s at the time. I'm like, yeah, you shouldn't even be here. I said, if I wasn't called, there's no way I would be here. 2 years into my trip at Dallas Seminary, I went to graduation because I had 2 more years to go. And I was asking the Lord, should I finish? I mean, there's all these people going to hell and I'm going to the library. Right? I'm like, I don't want to go to the library. And I went to graduation. I watched people walk across the platform and the Lord spoke to my heart, like, you only get this one time in your life to devote yourself to the book like this. Give me everything you have. That's why I stayed in school. Right? I mean, God is looking for people that will say, this is a priority. And oh, by the way, just so you know, so I don't confuse you, God doesn't need people that have a seminary or even a Bible degree to serve in this role. He doesn't. He's looking for men with the right character that love him and his word to serve and come alongside and love his people so that the church can grow to maturity. Amen? And then he continues. Amen? That was like a golf clap. Can we give God better praise than that? All right. Here's a third. The men of the church must be also marked by priority of family. Priority of family. I did some study on this word priority in our English language because we talk about priorities all the time. You know, what are your priorities? What are your top three priorities? Do you know that the original word priority was always singular? It's only been in recent years that we've made it plural. Priority means singular focus. You can't have more than one priority. You can't have two priorities by definition. We've changed the definition because we're so busy we want to have 17 priorities. I'm talking about, when I talk about priority of family, I'm saying most important as a pastor. Here's what he says. He must be one who manages his own household well, keeping his children under control with all dignity. Titus, two books later, says this. In Titus 1, verse 6, namely, every man is above reproach, the husband of one wife, having children who believe, not accused of dissipation or rebellion. What? My children have to be believers? Well, since we can't make a child a believer, let's be clear on that. I can't convert my children. Only God can do that. So what does that mean? It means this, men. When your children see your witness in the church, they believe your witness in the church, that you believe what you believe, because they see you living the same thing out at home. They're believers because they see when daddy preaches on the weekend or daddy's leading, they also see daddy leading at home. They see daddy with his Bible at home. They see daddy praying at home. They see daddy treating mommy kindly at home. They see it, right? That's what it means. And family's priority. I mean, did you hear me? There'd be nothing more tragic than for me to extend a long ministry here at Brave and we accomplish all sorts of great things around the world only to get into my 70s or 80s and you realize Kim divorces me and my kids no longer talk to me because I didn't prioritize them. Would we say, oh, well, he still pastored a really nice church. I'm sorry that happened to him. Or would we say this, like we should say, what a pity. That man wasn't even qualified to be in that pulpit. That's what we'd say. Family's a priority. And I meet too many men in the ministry that make the church their mistress. Oh, I got to be at church. I got to be at small group. I got to do this. I got to do that. I got to be around. Oh, I'm sure your kids have some important things, but I got to do stuff for Jesus. No, no, no, no. The thing you need to do for Jesus the most, if you're married, is love your wife. And if you have kids, then you love your kids as well.
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15: Family's a priority, and I meet too many men in the ministry that make the church their mistress. Oh, I got to be at church. I got to be at small group. I got to do this. I got to do that. I got to be around. Oh, I'm sure your kids have some important things, but I got to do stuff for Jesus. No, no, no, no. The thing you need to do for Jesus the most, if you're married, is love your wife. And if you have kids, then you love your kids as well. And they need to feel it palpably. It means that you love them and you sacrifice for them and you order your finances for them and you provide safety for them and hope for them and you model godliness for them. You guide them, you lead them, you protect them, you provide a blanket of covering for them. And you do all that so that you earn their respect. You don't demand it. You live it. Now I can tell you this, if I brought any of my kids up here or brought my wife up here or you were to ask them, is your daddy perfect? Is your husband perfect? They would say, no way. But if you ask him, does your dad really love Jesus? Does he try to grow in the word? Does he genuinely love you? Does he try to answer your questions about God? Is he there for the things that matter the most? Does he encourage you? Does he build you up? They would all tell you yes. Right? And if they don't tell you that, then I'm not doing my job. And oh, by the way, for those of you married men, I can always tell how good of a job you're doing, just like you can tell how good of a job I'm doing by looking at your wife's face. She's a billboard describing how much she agrees with your leadership. And then if you have the courage, you should ask your wives, how am I doing? Now, ladies, be gentle. What men are not asking for is a 35-page document, bullet-pointed and color-coded, that you've been saving for a long time. Like, here's a good place to start. We as men, because we're wired differently, oftentimes don't understand what we're supposed to do. We're really good if we have a plan, like, hey, do this or do this, but we're not always good on the emotional side of, I don't even understand what that means, help me. So ladies, here's what I'm encouraging. If they ask you for something, think about the one or two things that they could work on that's applicable, not, you never love me. I don't even know what that means. You should just know. Like, women, you're intuitive. So like, if you're stepping over dirty clothes and you ask your husband, do you see those clothes there? Here's what he's going to say. No. They never bothered me. I just intuitively stepped over them. So you have to explain to him, hey, listen, when you do that, that hurts my feelings and offends me. It'd mean a lot if you pick those up and put them in the laundry room for me. Okay, I can do that. That's something I can do, right? Ladies, help your husbands. They really do want to love you. They really do want to preference you. They really do want to honor you. They just don't know how. I don't know how. Right? My marriage has been learning how to speak the language of a woman. I've told Kim many times, you know, I took Hebrew for 4 semesters. I took Greek for 6 semesters. I've taken the language of a woman for longer than that, and I still don't get it. Because the way you see things and the way you feel things and the way you emote things is just different than how we as guys communicate. So be patient with us, but it doesn't mean be silent. Help us. We want to honor you. We want to honor our families. We really do. But make family a priority. Make family a priority. If you're out 7 nights a week or you're out 6 nights a week doing the work of the Lord, you're not being a priority to your family. I do not apologize for putting my wife and my family first. I never will. That's what it means to honor God. Amen? You say, well, why is that so true? He tells us in verse 5, but if a man does not know how to manage his own household, how will he take care of the church of God? I mean, if you can't, I don't care if you got 10 kids, that's 12 of you in a home. If you can't do it with 12, how are you going to do it with the whole church? If you can't even get it right in your domain, how are you going to get it right with everybody? I mean, church is just one big dysfunctional family picnic, y'all. I mean, every single one of us is broken. Every single one of us has a past. Every single one of us has sin patterns. Every single one of us has selfishness. Every single one of us is trying to figure things out, just like in your own microcosm of your family. You can't get the family right. How are you going to come in and lead the whole church? If your family's messed up and you come lead the church, guess what? You're going to mess up. You mess up the church. And there are way too many people in leadership positions in the church as men that can't even get their family right, and they need to go take care of their family first. Amen. It's a priority, according to the Word of God.

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2: Because if you think about being a pastor or an elder or an overseer as a position you attain and who you are and that it belongs to you and you hold it, pride is going to seep in. And you'll begin to think, I can never get replaced. Can I just tell you in just total consciousness, total belief? If God didn't want me to be the pastor of Brave Church, I still believe Brave Church would flourish because God would find another man who can preach and lead and put them in the pulpit and God can continue to do this without me. I wholeheartedly believe that. If you don't believe that, that's called pride. Pride is when you say, the church needs me. If you don't listen to my opinion, you're not really listening. That's pride. Spiritually immature believers always think they have a position so that they can boss other people around or have authority over a person. Jesus said just the opposite. He goes, that's how the Gentile leaders lead. They lord it over everybody, but not so with you. He says, if you want to be great, you must become a servant. If you want to be the greatest, you must become slave of all. Anybody who understands the authority of an overseer, pastor, elder, here's what they understand. That I've been given authority by Christ to serve his body under his lordship. And I'm humbly bowing myself before him and doing it in his way, in his time. That's what it means. That's why there has to be spiritual maturity. And as I said earlier, it doesn't mean that there's an age limit. There's some countries in the world where there's been genocide and all sorts of things where the oldest Christians in the church are 35 years old. Okay? It doesn't mean there's somebody that's in their 30s that's not qualified to be an elder or brave. There very well may be. But really what you're looking for is you're looking for seasoned men. Men who have been around the block in their life. Men who have been seasoned in their walk because they see the world differently. They see it in a mature fashion. And why is this important? Because God hates pride. This is just one verse about it. In James chapter 4 and verse 6, he says, but God gives a greater grace. Therefore, it says, God is opposed to the proud, but gives grace to the humble. He's quoting Proverbs 3:34. Submit therefore to God, resist the devil, and he will flee from you. What's the problem with having a prideful person in leadership? Because God doesn't just hate the sin. What's God do? He opposes the person that's in that sin. You have a prideful pastor. Here's what you have. You have God opposing that pastor. You have prideful overseers. What do you have? You have God opposing those overseers. Do you want God opposing the work that he's trying to get done in the church? Answer? No. You want God to work through that. How does God work? God works through humility. God works through humbling ourselves before him. God doesn't work through us telling other people how gifted we are and what we need to do. Maturity and development versus immaturity. And then finally is this one. The men who lead Christ's church must be marked by civility towards outsiders. Civility towards outsiders. Notice what he says. And he must have a good reputation with those on the outside of the church so he will not fall into reproach and the snare of the devil. We saw in verse 6 the condemnation of the devil when God opposes those who are prideful. What's the snare of the devil? The snare of the devil is when God gets men to think that they're something special. The snare of the devil is when the devil gets men to think that, you know, God needs me. The snare of the devil is when they get tricked into all sorts of these other side sins. That's why they need to be civil towards outsiders. In other words, here's what it means. If we're trying to take the gospel to the world, those that are in leadership in the church should be known by those outside the church as good men. You shouldn't invite someone to your church and have them say, that guy's your pastor? That guy's a total jerk. I changed his oil this week and he treated me like garbage. You know what? I served that guy at a restaurant. He didn't tip at all and he treated me horribly. I'm never coming to your church. You should be known as an overseer, elder, pastor of people outside your church, of people that non-believers would even respect because of the way you treat them. Say, I disagree with his belief, but I tell you what, he treated me with kindness. He demonstrated love to me. That's what it looks like. Because if the leaders in the church are known as jerks, what is the church going to be known as? And what do people say about church more than anything else? I wouldn't go to church, just a bunch of hypocrites. Why? Because the people that they see put on the pedestal don't genuinely love the people outside the church. So these are all markers of what it looks like to lead for Christ. And why is this so important? Because there's not one of them that we can punt. There's not one.

0: We've already talked about the first, but she said, well, I keep all of those things. I'm just not a good husband. I kind of flirt around a little bit. Other than that, I made all the other requirements. Or I'm good at everything. I'm just not that spiritually mature. I don't really want to do what Christ wants me to do. Or I keep them all. I'm just kind of a jerk to non-Christians because I hate them. I mean, which one of these can we get rid of? And friends, I'm here to tell you that the reason that more men don't rise up and say, I'll give my life to that, is because most men think the church is for sissified passive males to sit in the same seat for the next 30 years and nothing to ever change. That's not how Jesus Christ sees the church. Jesus Christ sees the church as a group of men who will rise up and take the gospel to the world, being willing to give their lives so that other people will hear about the gospel of Christ and be part about the greatest mission that's ever hit the planet, the gospel of Jesus Christ. And God's looking for a few good men to do that. Amen. I mean, I heard Tony Evans preach years ago, and he could do this in a way I'd never be able to do this, but he always said, if you got a messed up man and you put him in a family, guess what you got? You got a messed up family. And if you got a messed up man in a messed up family and he carts those kids and family to church, what do you got? You got a messed up church. And if you got a messed up man living in a messed up family, going to a messed up church, and you try to reach the community, what do you got? You got a messed up community. And if you got a messed up man going into his messed up family, leading his messed up family to the messed up church, investing in the messed up community, what do you got? You got a messed up state. And if you've got a man that's messed up, messing up his family, who's going to his messed up church, who's messing up his community, who's messing up his state, what do you got? You got a messed up nation. And if you got a messed up man in a messed up family that's going to a messed up church, that's messing up the community, that's messing up the state, that's messing up the nation, guess what you got? You got a messed up world. So if you want to change the messed up world, what you got to do? You got to change the messed up man. And that's what Jesus Christ is in the business of doing. Amen? Men, no matter who you are, God can and will change you, but it doesn't come from your commitments. It comes through your repentance and confession, saying, Lord, make me the man you want me to be. And any man that will say, make me the man you want me to be, who will allow Jesus to touch him, will grow increasingly, not perfectly, but increasingly into the man God wants you to be. And we, with Christ's help, can and will change the world. Amen.
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7: With SRN News, I'm Jason Walker, addressing the nation Thursday night. President Trump speaking about the cover-up by intelligence agencies surrounding the 2020 election.
8: President Trump says newly declassified intelligence shows U.S. agencies were aware of a Chinese effort to obtain voter data during the 2020 election cycle, but kept the information from the public.
9: U.S. spy agencies began learning about the compromise of voter registration files in 2020 when they discovered that tens of millions of voter data in 18 states have been bought, stolen, or hacked by China. Yet those responsible for sounding the alarm instead kept the information secret and hidden.
8: The president says those responsible should be held accountable. Willie Nelson, Washington.
7: United States imposing 25% tariffs on imports from Brazil after finding a range of what it deemed unfair trade practices by the world's 10th largest economy. This is SRN News.
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0: When you see someone in need, are you inclined to intervene or maybe cast judgment? How did this happen to that bad person? Or do you leave their plight to someone you deem better equipped to help them? Today on Truth for Life, Alistair Begg challenges us to learn from the example of a bold, compassionate servant. We're looking at chapter 38 in the Old Testament book of Jeremiah.
1: Now, having described then the condition of Jeremiah, let me just encourage you to think for a moment about the way in which we see these characteristics of this lovely Ebed-Melech man being given to us. First and straightforwardly, witness his boldness. His boldness. It would have been one thing for him to hold a conviction to himself, perhaps even to have tried to send a note somehow to the king, to do it in a discreet way, to wait until the king returned to his palace, to catch him in a corridor, to say, behind a cough, excuse me, I just wondered if I might speak to you about Jeremiah. Jeremiah sometime, we could maybe get together and perhaps, but no. He takes himself out of the palace. He goes to the place of judgment. He goes directly to the king. He goes publicly to the king. Witness his boldness. Witness, secondly, his sense of moral outrage. He went out of the palace and he said to him, "My lord the king, these men have acted wickedly." In other words, this man possessed a sense of moral rectitude. He understood that right was right and wrong was wrong, and that what had taken place in this moment was so clearly wrong that someone had to stand up and say so. All that it takes for evil to triumph is for good men to remain silent. And they remain silent. And out of the wings comes this lovely, gentle, courageous, powerful, dramatic Ethiopian. For him to proceed in such a fashion was to bring himself into the place of disrepute. It certainly was to bring himself into the place of danger. I think the way in which we have this described for us is in order that we might understand that he was not acting on the basis of some random impulse, that all of a sudden his heart ran away with him, that he had a passionate outburst and shouted out or did something. He stands there purposefully, and it is, if you like, a premeditated act. Witness his boldness, witness his sense of moral outrage, witness, thirdly, his resourcefulness. Notice how easily the king is won over again in verse 10. What a vacillating character this man is. And yet in the providence of God, in order that his purposes may be fulfilled. And he speaks to the king, and so the king says, "Well, in that case, take 30 men from here with you and lift Jeremiah the prophet out of the cistern before he dies." There's something of Nehemiah about this next move, you know, isn't there? As soon as the signal was given, as soon as the light went to green, Nehemiah revealed his leadership capacities and his purposefulness and his resourcefulness. And so does this man, at least to some extent. That's why, as you follow him, you find him taking the men with him, and they're going to a room under the treasury in the palace. He must have said to the men, "Come with me." No big fuss, no bother. They were assigned to him, they followed him. "Where are we going?" they must have said to one another. "Well, he's taking us down to the palace treasury. Why are we going down there, and why are we going in the basement?" And into the basement he goes, and out of the basement he comes. And he's carrying with him a bunch of old rags and old clothes that he has gathered from underneath the temple treasury. And the group of 30 are looking at one another and saying, "What in the world is he going to be doing with these things?" He said, "Come on, men, let's keep moving. We have places to go. We have people to see." And along with the old rags and the old clothes, he brings with him the rope that is going to be necessary for the liberation of the prophet. Witness his boldness. Witness his sense of moral outrage. Witness his resourcefulness. Witness his tenderness and his compassion. So Ebed-Melech took these men, and he took these worn-out clothes and the ropes. That they had to bring Jeremiah out directly was not in question. But consider the thoughtfulness and the gentleness of this man as he calls down the instructions to the beleaguered prophet. Jeremiah, yes, we're going to let down a rope to you, Jeremiah. Thank you. Jeremiah, we're going to throw some stuff down on top of the rope. A bunch of old clothes and rags. Don't be put off by this. Don't let them hit you on the head. But they'll be coming down just directly afterwards. Have you got them all? Yes. And Jeremiah, we don't want to scar you and burn you because we're going to have to pull you out of this mud. It's imperative that we get you out. You mustn't die. We daren't allow you to suffocate. Take the rags that I've thrown down to you and wrap them round the ropes so that when you put them under your armpits, they will act as a buffer against your skin. And when you're ready, let me know. And then we'll start to pull. Don't you like this man already? This Ebed-Melech? This nobody man? Indeed, the name Ebed-Melech may not even be a name. It is possible that it simply translates one of the king's servants. He doesn't even have a name. You remember it said of Jesus that he made himself of no reputation. And so with the king's permission, and with the help of these others, Ebed-Melech hauls the aging prophet out of the cistern, and we're told into the safety of the courtyard of the guard. What a scene that must have been. Jeremiah, after all these years of giving himself to the task of proclaiming the word of the Lord, speaking, "Thus says God to you, leave the city, get on with the Babylonians. It's your only hope of life. Take your children and flee." Then on the receiving end of the charge of traitor, how wrong was that? How immoral was such an allegation? And how wrong was it for him to end up in this predicament? And now for him to be hauled out with all the mud coming off his cloak and off his sandals and all the stench of the rotting cistern and here these ropes and rags preventing him from the burning, searing pain that could have been attached if someone less compassionate, less resourceful, less thoughtful had gone to do the necessary task. Well, then let me conclude in this way. First of all, do you not see that here there is a challenge that needs to be faced? A challenge that needs to be faced. It's the challenge that is presented to us by this man. And it is this. Let us learn to be courageous when necessity requires it. If Ebed-Melech had said, you know, it'll never happen, he could have talked himself out of this. Between the time that he heard the news, processed the information, adopted a strategy in his mind, if he had simply said, you know, it's not really possible to pull this off, then he could have said, well, there's really no point in making a fuss. Says Calvin in a quite wonderful reference to this. He says, those who are overwise are often led, as it were, into inertness. Those who are overwise are often led into inertness. That's incidentally why many churches go nowhere, because the leadership is so overwise. They think in such logical terms all the time. They are totally paralyzed when it comes to boldness or to courage or to faith or to growth or to liberation. And you find congregations that have actually just remained static and inert and they're going nowhere at all. But it's all logical, you see. It's all been thoroughly analyzed, you know. We have considered the possibilities and have concluded that it is a bad use of resources. We have considered that it may be possible under some circumstances, but we don't believe that now is the time, you know, to take these kind of outlandish steps. If this man had figured it in that way at all, there would be no wonderful Old Testament cameo for us to consider in this evening hour. He could have said to himself, you know, if the king has given in to the fury of these nobles, what's the point in me trying? If I go and stir up a fuss, the next thing I'll know, we'll have a riot, I'll die, and in the meantime, they'll probably stone Jeremiah and get him out of the way for good. I don't think I'll do it. How abundant are the excuses that you and I contrive, determining them to be the products of our logic. But in this man's case, as Kidner puts it, love spoke louder than logic and prevailed. I love that. I'd like to write one line like that before I die. Love spoke louder than logic and prevailed. So then let us face the challenge that this man provides for us. It is a challenge to proceed on our course, to fulfill our duty, to allow no one and nothing to divert us from the paths of righteousness for his name's sake. Will you take up this challenge in the context to which you return tomorrow? Will you give yourself to Christ afresh and tell him that you're prepared to be resourceful and bold, that you long to be useful? You will not allow yourself to sidestep the issues under the contrivances of logical thinking. You certainly will not put it in opposition to the demands of love and duty. So there's the challenge. And what of the example then to follow? Well, it is clear, is it not, that there is an example to follow. It is an example which combines firmness with compassion. It's an example which is able to use the ropes as they are necessary, but at the same time ensuring that we do not do so without the rags which are equally necessary. Surely Jeremiah would have been justified in intervening with a measure of roughness. It would have been regarded as the evidence of concern. Jeremiah, yes, grab this. Worm. Hey. Oh, You dislocated my shoulders. You pulled my arms out of their sockets. Thanks for getting me out. But I'll never be the same again, you know. Could you have gone a little slower? Oh, we had to get you out. Gotta get you out. It would have been justified. People have said, you know, it's a shame that Jeremiah walks around like that now, but at least he got him out, you know. If he had stayed, he would have suffocated in the mud or he would have starved to death. Some of us are good with ropes. Oh, yes. Some of us are good with ropes. We are by nature rough. We'll yank them out. They should never have been in there in the first place. Get out of there. Grab a hold of this and get out. It's your own fault. Come out of there. Why did you say that? Why did you do that? Why did you go there? Come on now. I'm dropping the rope. Pull on. Hold on. And what if your hands burn? What if it leaves you with marks under your armpits? Just get up and get out. Some of us are good with ropes. And certainly, to have dropped down the rags alone would have been absolutely useless in terms of getting him out. What would he have done? He could have used them to, I suppose, wipe some of the mud off the lower part of his body. He could have used them to blow his nose. He could have used them to wipe his brow under the heat of the day as it came to him. But the rags alone would provide no opportunity for evacuation from his sorry predicament. Some of us are very good with rags. Very good with rags. But we want always just to leave people where they are. They're there now. You're okay now. You'll be fine now. And there's no change. There's no move. There's no liberation. It all sounds very kind. The words are nice and the gestures are meaningful, but there is no evacuation. Hence the combination. Hence the example. the ropes with the rags. Do you know the first word that comes on the list in 2 Peter 1? When Peter says, I want you to add to your faith these things. What's the first word? Goodness. That's the first word. Goodness. Right in the heart of the fruit of the Spirit in Galatians 5. Goodness. Titus chapter 2, in the wonderful section that begins at verse 9, where it says, the grace of God that brings salvation has appeared to all men, teaching us to say no to ungodliness and worldly passions and so on. And it finishes with the phrase, and to make a people who are eager to do good. Galatians chapter 6. Brothers, if someone is caught in a sin, you who are spiritual should restore him gently. Gently. Oh yeah, we're going to need the ropes because he's got to be pulled out. But we'll need the rags so as not to harm him. Isn't that what Paul says to the Thessalonians? And we as the apostles of Christ were gentle among you the way a mother is kind to her kids. Fundamentalism and evangelical Christianity is masterful with ropes. We got all kinds of ropes. We're missing some of the rags. Liberalism has made a Christianity of rags and has no ropes. So there's a challenge to face. There's an example to follow. And finally, I think there's a glimpse here to ponder. A glimpse to ponder. Because I don't think it is possible to look into the description of this Ebed-Melech. To spend, if you like, a moment or two in his company, as we've done. But to spend a moment or two in his company should give us a glimpse of Jesus. For the law came by Moses, and grace and truth came by Jesus. See, Jeremiah needed a friend. From the company of those most considered possibilities, no one emerges. And from the servant quarters, God stirs from heaven and moves such an unlikely man to fulfill such an amazing purpose. He gives me a glimpse of Jesus. I found a friend. Oh, such a friend. He loved me ere I knew him. He drew me with the cords of love, and thus he bound me to him. And round my heart so closely twined, these ties that naught can sever. For I am his, and he is mine, forever and forever. If Ebed-Melech had lived in our day, having gone through the privileged experience described here 600 years BC, I'm sure that when he walked along the corridor of his palace back to his job and he heard the music, he'd be saying, yes, as it goes, and you just might have a problem that we understand. We all need somebody to lean on. Oh yeah, it might have a problem. That's right, Lord. Yes, we do. And you help me get old Jeremiah, all muddy old Jeremiah. We got him up, Lord. Yes, we did. Yes, we did. He gives me a glimpse of Jesus. In tenderness, he sought me, weary and sick with sin, and on his shoulders brought me back to his fold again. Oh, the love that sought me. Oh, the blood that bought me. Oh, the grace that brought me to his fold. Wondrous grace that brought me to his fold. Ebed-Melech, an Old Testament cameo. Ropes and rags.
0: 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He'll return in just a minute to close today's program. 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And when you do, be sure to request the two-book bundle, two books from Puritan author and minister John Flavel. This is just one of the ways we will say thank you for your support. The books are titled Christ and His Threefold Office and Christ Humbled Yet Exalted. Now here is Alistair with a closing prayer.
1: Father, bring your word, we pray, to bear upon our lives as individuals. Some of us are actually in miry clay on account of the fact that we have never, ever considered what it means that Jesus came to rescue us. And we need to cry out to you so that you might put our feet upon our rock and establish our going and put a new song in our hearts. Some of us, Lord, have been standing on the rock and bemoaning how many people are down in the mud. We find it easier to chastise them for their predicament than we do ever to seek to intervene in their circumstances. Forgive us our hard, stony, cold hearts. Some of us, Lord, tonight have been so graciously removed from dire predicaments as a result of the intervention of people like Ebed-Melech, and we bless you for them, and we thank you for their memory. And we pray that inasmuch as he is a challenge to us, that we may face the challenge. Insofar as he is an example for us, that we might follow the example. And to the extent that he gives us a glimpse of Christ, we pray that we may seek him with all of our hearts. And for us as a congregation, we pray that you will take a study such as this and burn it into our lives in such a way that we might become, by your grace and favor, a place that is known for the ropes of truth and the rags of grace, so that unbelieving men and women, those who struggle on the seas of life, the lonely and the wretched, the downtrodden, the disappointed, those who live with the symptoms of sin, may be drawn into the fold of Christ, so that they may come to say, "He hideth my soul in the cleft of the rock that shadows a dry, thirsty land. He hideth my life in the depths of his love and covers me there with his hand. And he covers me there with his hand. For Jesus' sake, amen."
0: I'm Bob Lapine. Thanks for joining us this week. Next week, we begin a study of the apocalyptic visions found in the Old Testament book of Daniel. We'll hear warnings and encouragement as we interpret these prophetic passages together. The Bible teaching of Alistair Begg is furnished by Truth for Life, where the learning is for living.
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13: With SRN News, I'm Jason Walker. Heavy smoke from some 800 wildfires in Canada, prompting warnings that breathing the air may be dangerous for many people. And that smoke moving south of the border into numerous Midwest and Eastern states. In his Thursday night address to the nation, President Trump says his administration is declassifying a huge collection of documents. They're all related to election security and Chinese interference. Well, the president also says United States voting machines and election infrastructure remain vulnerable to cyber attacks by foreign adversaries, including China, Russia, Iran, and North Korea. The president says he's citing documents describing alleged voter registration fraud in Michigan and elsewhere. This is SRN News.
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10: temperatures well in the 60s to kick off this Friday, and that's going to give us another warm start to a hot day. Temperatures quickly rising today into the 70s and 80s and topping off this afternoon in the middle to upper 90s. We do it all over again for tonight and the Saturday. Lows for your Friday and Saturday nights, mid and upper 60s. Very hot Sunday into Monday, highs near 100 degrees. We are going to start to see some increasing monsoonal shower and thunderstorm activity Sunday, and especially as we head into and through next week. I'm meteorologist Mark Huer.
14: Current temperature,
15: 73 degrees.
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21: People need to know that God still does miracles, not just across the ocean or back in the Bible. Like, He does miracles today in our own backyard, and it's incredible to be a part of watching Him do that.
22: Lisa Steven is here with us today on Focus on the Family with Jim Daly to talk about the hope that teens and young adults have in their fear and uncertainty of unexpected pregnancy. She has a miraculous story, and thanks for joining us. I'm John Fuller.
20: John, I'm actually looking forward to this discussion. You know, Focus on the Family, we do take hits from time to time because we're discussing hard topics. Mm-hmm. But man, if we can't talk about hard things within the church, within the community of believers, where do you talk about them? In the world, and you get the world's impression and the world's influence. So today, the tough topic is teen pregnancy. It happens. And I think the testimony of our guest, along with how she has turned that pain into passion and what she does now to help teen moms, is incredible. Mm-hmm. And I'm looking forward to sharing that with everybody. And also how this is an example of, what about me, Lord? I mean, stepping up from obscurity, you're just a person waking up every day, doing the day-to-day things, and then you make yourself available to the Lord. Mm-hmm. And He says, you don't even know what I'm going to do with you, but here we go.
22: Mm-hmm. Yeah, and Lisa Steven was a teen mom, and she's spent the past 25 years or so supporting women through Hope House, which is a residential facility for young moms here in Colorado. And she's turned her experiences and captured those in a book called A Place to Belong. The subtitle is The True Story of a Teen Mom, A Humbling Leadership Journey, and A House Called Hope.
20: Lisa, it is great to have you here. Welcome.
21: Thank you. I'm so excited to be here with you guys today.
20: You know, I want to start with something that was heart-wrenching as I read through the material, read the book, and you said that God, when you were a young child, you said, God didn't live at our house. Whew. As a parent, I mean, that brings me to tears just thinking that my child would even feel that. Mm-hmm. But many of us kids, I grew up in a similar household, and I guess it gripped me because I thought to myself, that's something I could have said for myself, but I never put it in that context. Tell us what you meant by that and why you said that.
21: Yeah, thank you for asking. So, yes, I grew up in a household that was, I described it as often walking on eggshells. Everybody was just sort of waiting for a big fight to happen between my parents. My dad was an alcoholic and sort of worked sometimes and didn't work sometimes. And so there was just a lot of tension in our household, a lot of fights between my parents. And so it was very chaotic. But when we would go visit my grandma and she would take us to church, she went to this little Lutheran church in Colorado Springs, and she would take us to church, and everything was so orderly. Like, everything happened in an order in the service. It was so peaceful. And I thought, wow, God must live at my grandma's church. And I really wish God would come live at my house and make it peaceful and orderly and not chaotic. So I just, as a six-year-old kiddo, thought God only lived in certain places where there were peace and order.
20: You know, I think that's exactly why Jesus said, don't
0: get in the way of kids coming to me. Because children have a way of feeling it, of expressing it, oftentimes with greater clarity than adults.
21: Yeah.
0: Like the older we get, the more obscure it gets for us. But a child saying, yeah, God doesn't live at my house. It meant the presence of the Lord was not in your home.
21: Right.
0: That's a good definition of being far away from God, right?
21: Yep.
0: You are the teen mom. Let's get into that. Yeah. I appreciate that vulnerability. You know, I can remember being in high school and I knew friends that were in that situation. Yeah. Both men and women. We're going to concentrate on the girls.
21: Yes.
0: Obviously, it takes two.
21: Right.
0: And we're not ignoring the boy or the man's role in this. We get that. But let's talk about that teen girl, which you were, who feels isolated, separated, desperate, maybe especially in your home, it created greater dysfunction now. I mean, so describe the setting. How old were you? What, you know, what was happening in your life?
21: Well, so my parents divorced when I was 13, which was a good thing. I was not that kid that wanted their parents to get back together because they needed to not be together. And so I lived primarily with my mom. We didn't see our dad a lot. And by the time I was a sophomore in high school when I met John, my boyfriend and now husband for the almost last 40 years, we met cruising the mall. There was a mall in Westminster called Westminster Mall, and it was square. And all the kids would like drive around the mall in opposite circles. And if you liked someone, you'd wave at them and tell them to pull over. And so here I am in this giant sea green Buick with my friend Liz. We would beg her mom to let us borrow this car, and we were not cool, let me just say.
0: But being not cool was kind of cool.
21: Maybe. But a very cool car went by the other direction. My soon-to-be boyfriend had a 1974 Chevy Nova that was rust-colored and souped up and pushed up in the back, and it just roared, and it drove by, and we waved, and I'm, you know, elbowing my friend Liz and saying, if they stop, I get to talk to the driver, because she always got the cute boys.
0: And so you guys are making a deal.
21: Yeah, we're making a deal. So they pulled over, much to my surprise, and I met John, and he was kind and sweet, and we started dating, and he took me to meet his family, and his family home was so very different from mine. It was, they ate dinner together as a family. His mom had a kidney disease and required dialysis, and she did dialysis at home. And his father would do the dialysis. He would, you know, put the needle in and start the machine, and they would sit together, and he cared for her.
0: Wow.
21: And she cared for her family so well and introduced me to the Lord in a different way than I had known the Lord before. And so just being in their home was like, this is what I want. This is what I think family is supposed to look
0: like. It's like your grandma's house.
21: It was like my grandma's house.
0: Interesting.
21: And so I joke to John that I married him for his family. But we, you know, a year, actually almost to the date, a year later after meeting one another, we're sitting in that same Chevy Nova outside of a clinic, having just gotten the test results that we were pregnant. We were 17 years old. And John's response, to his credit, was to turn to look at me in the seat of the car and say, well, what are you doing 2 weeks from Friday? And that was my marriage proposal.
0: Yeah.
21: And so we, you know, of course, had to then go home and tell our parents that we were pregnant, and I wasn't too worried about telling mine.
0: Yeah, I want to get into that because we've had people on the program talk about that experience, both from a parent's side and the teen girl's side.
21: Right.
0: I mean, how did that go when you went and told your mom, and then you must have had a separate discussion with your dad?
21: Yep, exactly. Separate conversations. I think primarily with my parents, I didn't have much of a relationship with either one of them by that point. I did a lot of caring for my younger siblings and lived pretty independently from them. My mom worked all the time because my dad didn't pay child support. Not that I wanted to tell her this, but she wasn't terribly, I don't know if I would say interested, but she wasn't terribly interested. And so really the big deal was telling his parents, because I did not want them to be disappointed in me. I respected them and looked up to them, and I didn't want them to be disappointed in John. So telling them was much harder. And my soon-to-be husband, in his infinite 17-year-old wisdom, decided that we should tell them while my mother-in-law, future mother-in-law, was doing dialysis. So we're standing there in the basement of their home watching a movie, and she's doing dialysis, and her blood's going through a machine next to her. I'm like, can this kill her if we tell her this news? I will say that their reaction was probably the single greatest act of parenting that I had experienced to date. They could have been, and maybe were, but they didn't express it to us, angry or shouting or
0: disappointed.
21: Super sad, super disappointed. I'm sure later there were probably tears and conversation. It's not something any parent really wants for their child, but their response was to say, all right, let's sit down and have a conversation about this. Let's talk about what marriage looks like, and not in a judgmental way, like shotgun marriage, like you two have to go get married.
0: But supportive.
21: Yeah. Like, wow. They'd been married for many, many years at that point, and just imparted some wisdom on what this is going to look like.
0: You know, in the book, you talk about situational poverty and generational poverty, the distinction between those two. Tell us what you mean by that.
21: Yeah, so I did not know until we started Hope House that there was such a thing as situational or generational poverty. And so I kind of learned along the way in our journey of opening a nonprofit. So situational poverty, essentially, we were a middle-class family with middle-class background, even though my dad had a situation, alcoholism, that caused us to be in poverty a lot of the times. What I mean by middle-class values, we still valued education. In the middle class, we value saving money. We value getting an education and completing further education and having a career, eventually owning a home, and at some point in your life, retiring. When you grow up in generational poverty, which is about 95% of the moms we work with, their value system is different than that. They've never experienced family members typically not even graduating from high school, certainly not graduating from college. They've often experienced domestic violence and abuse in their homes. Almost all of our moms have experienced some form of abuse, whether that's physical abuse or emotional abuse or sexual abuse. Unfortunately, their homes are, like mine, highly chaotic, but it's a given that highly chaotic is the norm. And it's been the norm for generations, where in my family, we knew it was not the norm. Our grandparents hadn't lived that way. One of the primary things we do at Hope House is model for our mamas what it looks like to live a healthy, stable life in connection with God. They've never experienced that. It's really hard to do something you've never seen done. Small example, if you've never been read to as a child and you have no idea that reading to your children will help them to prepare for school, you just don't read to them. And as soon as we let them know that reading to their children helps them, they're like, where do I get books? Because they've never been inside of a library. Wow. They don't even know how to get books.
0: Yeah. Your mother-in-law also got you engaged with MOPS, which is a wonderful organization. Mothers of Preschoolers. They've been on the broadcast many times. And they're right here in Colorado as well.
21: Yep.
0: But describe that MOPS connection. And then Teen MOPS. I didn't even know that existed.
21: Yes. So my mother-in-law was in the very first group that was the first MOPS group ever. They were called still are called the Fenton Street Gang. They all lived on Fenton Street in Wheat Ridge, and they started meeting at a little Baptist church there in Wheat Ridge and on six or eight little Sunday school chairs. And it was revolutionary to have their children in MOPS or childcare learning about Jesus while they got to finish a whole entire adult sentence. And needless to say, MOPS, or now MomCo, went viral. They're all over the world now, as you know.
0: Yeah.
21: And so as a teenage mom, my husband and I had gotten married. I didn't have I had no friends. I was very isolated. I was home with my baby. My husband was working. My mother-in-law said, you need to go to MOPS. And the last thing I wanted to do was walk into a room full of women who all did it right. They got married before they got pregnant.
0: So a little shame.
21: Yes. Yeah. Oh, the one thing that does not change throughout the years in terms of teen pregnancy is there is always, 100% of the time, shame just attached to being a teen mom. 100%
0: that it happened
21: of the time.
0: That way.
21: That it happened that way. It's everything from you walk into the grocery store with a baby on your hip and people are kind of looking at you funny like, are you the babysitter or is that your baby?
0: Right.
21: All the way to being in a doctor's office and being truly shamed or treated very poorly or having a call made to social services when one is not warranted. Lots of really hard stories of judgment and shame that teen moms face. And I was pretty sure if I walked into a room full of women who all got married and did it the right way in my mind, that would be what I would experience. But I was no way going to say no to my mother-in-law, who was my greatest influence in my life and still is. And so I went to MOPS, and those women just welcomed me with open arms and treated me like I was any other mom and treated my son like he was worthy. And they valued him and they valued me. And it was a wonderful experience. And within about a year and a half, they asked if I wanted to help with volunteering with the MOPS, which was what they called the children's ministry in those days.
0: The MOPS.
21: And I was stunned. I was like, maybe they want to check my driver's license. I was maybe 20 at that point. I'm like, you want me to be in a leadership role? I don't even know what that means. And had never been in a meeting, had never seen an agenda. You know, I didn't have any clue what leadership meant. And they gave me an opportunity that really led to where we are today.
22: Mm. Our guest today on Focus on the Family with Jim Daly is Lisa Steven. And we're really enjoying the conversation with her about her story. And that's captured in the book, A Place to Belong, the true story of a teen mom, a humbling leadership journey, and A House Called Hope. Get a copy of the book from us here. 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
0: Lisa, Hope House, to dig a little deeper there, I mean, it had a very difficult start.
21: Yeah.
0: You mentioned the book, someone named Tracy.
21: Yeah.
0: So tell us that story and then the origin of Hope House.
21: Yeah. So my involvement in MOPS, my experience in MOPS, led to me being a part of Teen MOPS, which at the time was groups that MOPS had started for teenage mothers. We started the second Teen MOPS group at our Vatican Covenant Church. And one of the young ladies who attended that group, Tracy, was just so dear. She had twin 1-year-old girls when she joined our MOPS group, and she came to a Bible study that we did on the off weeks. She ended up accepting Christ. Sadly, about a year into her time with us, she was killed by her boyfriend. Mm. She had tried to separate from him, and it did not go well. And he beat her to death, frankly, and it was a terrible thing for all of us, of course, her family, but. Honestly, she just had nowhere to go. I mean,
0: she
21: had no relief, and there were no resources for a young teen parent who already had children. So at that point in time in 1997-ish, we had several maternity homes in the Denver metro area where you could go if you were pregnant and trying to make a birth decision, but there was no home where you could go if you were a teenager with a child. Mm. And all of the transitional housing and shelters were for 18 years old and up, oftentimes 21 years old and up. So if you were 16, 17 years old and had a child, there was literally no resource for you. And so many of our teen moms in the teen MOPS group were coming to us asking us for, hey, can I stay at your house? And one of our leadership members tried that. It was not a great idea. Teen moms are absolutely amazing, but they come with a lot of not amazing folks in their life that are around them. And it wasn't a great idea for one of them to move into one of our private homes. It didn't go well. And we just started looking for what's out there, what is available to these girls. And when we found that nothing was, someone in that leadership group had the idea, it wasn't me, that said, hey, we should open a home for teen moms. And I was like, well, that sounds super exciting, and I really wanted to be a part of it. I also had plans for my life. We'd had two more children. Now my husband and I have been married for

0: 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You don't need a building. 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You just need to turn your heart to Air One.
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2: Where you needed to be because God showed up.
3: Yeah, so much. I often will look back, and because now we're in a different financial position than we were in for the many years that we were building Hope House. But when we first started Hope House, it was just a group of people who had a heart and a passion and not a background in doing this type of work. And we were offered the opportunity to move into a home that was at 69th and Sheridan. And the folks who owned the home were going to develop housing, their townhomes. They offered to give us the house with the provision that we pick it up and move it off their property so they could develop the property. Oh. Subsequently, a church, literally four blocks down and one block over, donated land for us to put the house on. So I marched down to the city with my program director at the time and go to the city planning office and ask them, how does one go about subdividing a piece of land from this church who's very generously going to donate this piece of property? And they just laughed at us and said, this is not going to happen. The folks who are doing their development have 2 months until they start digging. It's going to take you a whole year to rezone that property. And I just stood there and argued with God and said, really, God, you'd give us a house and land, but we can't put it together. And my sweet program director just says, can you just check what the zoning is? And we needed an RL zoning. So the planner rolls her eyes, goes back to this file cabinet in the back, pulls out this huge plat map, and right down in the corner was a big green stamp, RL. Well, it turns out that that church, 25 years prior, had zoned just that one little portion of their land for a maternity home and then never put ministry on that land. So long before I was ever a teenage mom, God knew what he was going to do in my life. He knew what he was going to do with that land. He moved through a group of people at a church who, many of whom had passed on by that point.
2: It's
3: a
2: fairly elderly church. Well, they did do ministry with that land, didn't they? In the end,
3: they did. They sure did.
2: Thank the Lord they zoned it that way. That's crazy. Thank the Lord.
3: It was a miracle that still gives me goosebumps. And one of the reasons that I felt like we needed to write the book was, people need to know that God still does miracles, not just across the ocean or back in the Bible. Like, he does miracles today in our own backyard. And it's incredible to be a part of watching him do that. And that house, literally from the basement to the roof, once it was moved, was completed all through donation. I didn't even know what a capital campaign was at that point. So
2: it's so sweet. It's so innocent the way you approached it. You were helping maybe dozens of girls at the time, but now you're helping 250 women a year.
3: Yeah, 280.
2: 280?
3: It's crazy. And about 340 kids this year.
4: Wow. And you have literally so many stories. I mean, you've captured so many in the book, but one or two stories that come to mind, Lisa, about what God has done through Hope House in the lives of the people you serve.
3: Oh, gosh. I just got off the phone with Alondra yesterday, one of our mamas who is an alumni. She's now in her early 30s and is moving to North Carolina. She came to us completely, truly homeless when she was 17 years old with a one-year-old little boy and moved into our residential program. She had a big dream of being a nurse, which is a stretch when you're a single teenage mom, and going to nursing school is very difficult. She lived in the residential program for about a year. She came to know Christ while she was in the program, joined a church, earned her GED through Hope House, and we were able to help her move on to college. And it took about 6 years, but I got to sit in the auditorium as it was the pinning ceremony where nurses get pinned, and she had her then, at that point, 8-year-old son come across the stage to pin her nursing pin on her. And I talk about in the book how no single biological family member was there present at that ceremony, but an entire row full of Hope House family was there jumping up and down and cheering and shouting for her when she got pinned. And I often say, what I hope that people can hear is that when you're so brave to say yes to God, and then you get to experience what he does through that, it's incredible to see the fruits. And to get to watch Alondra walk through across that stage, it was a celebration for her, and it was a celebration for me. It was a miracle.
2: You know, we talk a lot about grace in the church and the Lord's love, and we use words like unconditional love.

0: sometimes we don't see it in terms of how we, his creation, express it, because it's hard to do.
1: Right.
0: And I think in this place of teen pregnancy, right from the parents through the friends, through the churches even, that struggle to express God's love for those people in trouble. What's the last word from you about that experience, which you had as a 17-year-old? What can we learn from all of that and what you do day to day at Hope House to make sure these women, and in some cases the boys or men that are part of it, feel the love of Christ even though they're in a disaster?
1: Well, if you ever have the absolute pleasure of meeting a teenage mom, the best way to connect with her right off the bat is just ask her her little one's name and then tell her how cute that name is, and she will open up and start to respond to you. I often say there, out there somewhere, is a new teenage mom curled up with a baby in a place where she doesn't feel safe and she doesn't know how to get out of the situation she's in. And right there next to her is God whispering in her ear, just hold on, I'm sending my people. And we are his people. And if we say yes and we go, great miracles can happen. And she can be changed and saved, and so can her little one.
0: I mean, that's the story. That's where the Lord moves and works and redeems and saves a life from disaster, right?
1: Yeah.
0: Which all of us could have been in that space of disaster. And your story is powerful, Lisa. Thank you for coming and sharing it with us and all the listeners and the viewers. It's really quite a story. Let me turn to the listeners, because we know there are women listening and they're saying, that's me. That was my situation. And I hope you know Focus on the Family is here for you. We do have those caring Christian counselors available to hear your story, pray with you, and provide additional resources to help you heal and connect to resources, hopefully near you. We received a letter from a woman named Kimberly who was kicked out of her house as a pregnant teen because she refused to get an abortion. Think of that. And I know a lot of girls face that pressure. And as she was attending college classes, Focus on the Family came on the radio. And she wrote this, quote, well, lo and behold, Focus on the Family was on. I cried. I cried because I knew God had answered my prayer. He was telling me that I could raise a godly child. And here's how it's done. I was hooked. I even scheduled my classes so I could listen to Focus on the Family every day. That was in 1986. Over the next years, I would be encouraged by the broadcast, books, resources. Thank you for being hope to a single 18-year-old mother. And my daughter is now a beautiful young woman who loves the Lord. Praise God. That is your story.
1: Praise God.
0: And
1: absolutely,
0: that's an amazing story. 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
3: 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God can provide in ways we can't imagine.
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5: A lot of Americans today turn to the Holy Bible in times of trouble. Here's correspondent Michael Harrington.
6: Folks who are going through a divorce, suffering from an illness, or dealing with the death of a loved one are more likely than those who are not to say they are reading the Bible. That's the finding of a new poll from the American Bible Institute, which also reveals that getting fired or being a victim of a natural disaster makes people more likely to open the Bible. As Romans 15:4 says, through the encouragement of the Scripture, we might have hope. Michael Harrington reporting.
5: Some pro-abortion groups want to see state laws that go further than Roe v. Wade did and lift all restrictions on abortion right up to the moment of birth. National Abortion Federation, an organization of abortion providers, says it is opposed to rigid legal cutoffs that ban and or restrict abortion care at viability or arbitrary gestational lines. This is SRN News.
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8: Go

0: There are inner secret chambers within our being. We called it our heart, where the Lord speaks to us, if you will. He prompts us, inner promptings. He urges, he moves, he convicts, he directs, he stops, he guards, he guides.
1: You've felt it, that quiet nudge in the middle of a noisy day. That inner whisper that says, wait, or go, or not this one. You couldn't quite explain it, so you called it a hunch. But what if it was something far more significant than that? Today on Insight for Living, Chuck Swindoll invites us to slow down long enough to hear what God may already be telling us. In a world that never stops accelerating, where stillness feels almost countercultural, this is your invitation to understand those unidentified inner promptings.
0: Two sections of scripture will be our reading this morning. First, from Genesis 1, I'll read a couple of verses from that first chapter, and then locate Psalm number 139. Psalm 139, following the reading in Genesis 1, I want to read a few verses out of that 139th Psalm. First, Genesis 1, beginning at verse 26, and then Psalm 139. Then God said, let us make man in our image, according to our likeness, and let them rule over the fish of the sea, and over the birds of the sky, and over the cattle, and over all the earth, and over every creeping thing that creeps on the earth. God created man in his own image. In the image of God, he created him. Male and female, he created them. And then Psalm 139, beginning at the first verse. Notice it is a prayer. O Lord, you have searched me and known me. You know when I sit down and when I rise up. You understand my thought from afar. You scrutinize my path and my lying down and are intimately acquainted with all my ways, even before there is a word on my tongue. Behold, O Lord, you know it all. Verse 13. For you formed my inward parts. You wove me in my mother's womb. I will give thanks to you, for I am fearfully and wonderfully made. Wonderful are your works, and my soul knows it very well.
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0: There are times we just don't know how to describe what's going on inside. We have struggles that occur, and because we are not able to get our minds around them, we're at a loss to know the solution. And so we wrestle, and we wonder through this uneasiness how we're going to get through this, how we're going to make this decision. On the one hand, it looks good this way, but on the other hand, it seems wrong. And then something happens. Something occurs in the unseen realm, down deep in our spirit, that changes us. And we feel this is right, and we go there. Or we are assured this is wrong, and we don't. Amazingly, we look back on those times and feel so grateful that at the time of decision, that right decision was made. There are other occasions when we can't quite see what the Scripture is teaching. We're working on a verse or a section of the Scriptures, and we can't, again, get to an understanding of what that's about. And so we pray and we wait and we check other verses and we fall back on what we have been taught, and we go to books that we have, or we talk to people we respect, and nothing seems to break through. But then over a relatively brief period of time, the light dawns and you see as you've never seen before. It comes to light. It's one of those aha moments. We call that insight. Why is it we don't realize that was the Spirit's working in an inner prompting, in a realization of revelation or illumination as we see truth like we've not seen it before, and the mystery leaves and clarity replaces it? The first thing I described, we could call intuition. We just felt like we should do that, or we should not do that. This, which I've just described, we call insight. We get an insight into some truth that we had been wrestling with over a period of time. Can't tell you the times both of those experiences have happened to me. I want to talk about this today, and in doing so, I have to tell you, I have never heard it addressed publicly. I've never heard anyone talk about UIPs. Well, I've heard a lot about UFOs. And in fact, let me just say this as a sidebar. I once checked into a hotel, didn't know it at the time, but a convention of UFO people were there. If you ever find out that that has happened, don't check into that hotel, trust me. Every elevator ride, everybody in the restaurant, everybody waiting for a taxi, every long line to whatever was filled with people who saw things in the night that for the life of me, I could not see. Right next to my room was a couple that was, I guess, the ringleaders of the group. So they had people in all the evening and sometime into the wee hours of the morning looking out their window. They'd sometime open the door to step on the ledge and, oh, look at that, look at that. I mean, one night it was about 2:15, I had to get up. I mean, if it was that obvious, I had to see it. And I stood there and I looked and I looked and I thought, that's it. But it was the reflection from the hall light under my door on my window. So I didn't see it. If it's there, I've never seen it. We're not talking about UFOs, we're talking about UIPs. Those unidentified inner promptings, those hunches, those uneasy moments that say, don't go there, or there's danger lurking, or there's harm. Or the other side, and it's so great when this occurs, this is where you ought to go. Now, having said all of that, why is it we never give the Spirit of God credit for such things? I know I'm talking about outside our five senses, so this is extrasensory stuff. And so it's subjective. That makes it difficult to address, which may explain why I've never heard a message on it. But it seems to me, thinking about the work of the Holy Spirit, we have an incomplete series without addressing those unidentified inner promptings. And unless I miss my guess, some of you have them right now. You are on the verge of a decision and you don't know what you ought to do. You prayed, you've checked the Scriptures, you've sought the counsel. And remarkably, in God's time, there will be a breakthrough and you'll know what you ought to do. How does that happen? Why does that happen? My Bible is open to chapter 1 of Genesis. And in this chapter, we have, of course, the story of creation. And the climax of the creative week is, of course, the creation of humanity. He creates Adam, he creates Eve, and up until now, The planets are in place, the sun to rule the day and the moon to rule the night, and the seas are there and land is there and plants are there and shrubbery is there and trees are there in full life and full bloom. But now there is brought on the scene humanity, and there is something altogether distinct about the creation of the man and the woman. And you'll read of it in these two verses, 26 and 27. Then God said, let us make man in our image, according to our likeness. I've got both of those phrases underscored in my Bible. The plants were not made in his image. The animals were not made in his image. The stellar spaces did not bear his likeness. But the man and the woman did and do. See the next verse? God created man in his own image. In the image of God, he created him, male and female. He created them. Three times he mentions image, once he mentions likeness. There's something to this. Anyone who does a study of the creation has to pause here and let some of the wonder in. What is this image? Well, it is interesting when you go to chapter 5 that the image changes. Genesis chapter 5. By the way, when we move from chapter 1 to chapter 5, we have to understand that between the two, sin has occurred. Sin has invaded and polluted the human race. Adam and Eve no longer in innocence. They are now sinners, and they are now distant from God and hiding from him and all that followed that. But now their family comes along, and notice the difference in the likeness, in the image. Verse 1, this is the book of generations of Adam. In the day when God created man, he made him in the likeness of God. We just saw that. Read on. He created them, male and female. He blessed them and named them man in the day when they were created. Watch closely. When Adam had lived 130 years, he became the father of a son in his own likeness. According to his, Adam's, image, named him Seth. Something has changed regarding this image. Adam made in the likeness of God, and Adam and Eve in the likeness and image of God. Now they have a son named Seth who comes in the likeness of themselves. Before I tell you the change, let me explain what the image may include. Though I realize in doing so it's a little presumptuous. Theologians write volumes on this. So there's all kind of controversy over what it would include or exclude. I want to suggest there is a capacity in humans not found in animals. There is an ability for God to communicate with his own people in a way that he does not communicate with animals. Animals have instinct. We have image. Think about it. There are inner secret chambers within our being. We called it our heart, where the Lord speaks to us, if you will. He prompts us, inner promptings. He urges, he moves, he convicts, he directs, he stops, he guards, he guides. That's why I think Solomon writes, guard your heart, for out of it are all the issues of life. Watch over that spirit of yours. When God made us, he gave us body, but along with that, the immaterial soul and spirit. Animals do not have a spirit. There is no connection between God communicating with animals except by way of instinct. In the natural order of things. But humans, it's different. Now we see when Adam and Eve have a child, it's in their likeness. He is in their image. One theologian writes this, sin damaged the created ideal, but that damage must not have been complete. For this reason, one may say that the image of God has been defaced, but not erased. It has been tarnished, but not destroyed. What are we saying? Only this. when Adam was originally created, he was created to have that sense of community and connection and communication with the one who made him. That broke down, wasn't erased, it was effaced, wasn't destroyed, it was damaged. And the same is true with us today. We live with a defaced and damaged image. Nevertheless, unlike animals, we are able to connect with our God in the inner person like our pets never can and never will. I know you think your pet's different, but just accept it by faith. Just take it. Oh, the stories I hear about pets. That's another subject. Psalm 139. Turn to Psalm 139. David is all caught up in the magnificent hand of God in his life. I love the way he writes this psalm. It's fast becoming my favorite. You have searched me and known me. You know when I sit down. You know when I rise up. You understand my thought from afar, meaning long before I have the thought, you already know it's there. You understand it. You scrutinize my path. That's a wonderful translation of the Hebrew verb. You scrutinize my path and my lying down. You are intimately acquainted with all my ways. When our kids were little, we bought them an ant farm. Ever seen an ant farm? Little plastic sheets on each side, and inside is sand. And then you dump all the ants inside, and you get to watch them as they move, because they're doing that normally in the ground. All you see is a mound and little creatures that bite you on the feet. But in this ant farm, you're able to watch them as they're making their paths and their move. That's the thought that comes to my mind. The Lord sees us just that clearly, in fact, more clearly. He not only sees our paths, he knows our motives. He knows our words before we say them. He knows our thoughts before we think them. And he's intimately acquainted with all of our ways. This is our Creator. Now go to verse 13 and you will move from that general fact into the womb of the expectant mother. Watch how the probe of God's Spirit drives us to the very life of the embryo, the fetus. David writes, "You formed my inward parts. You wove me in my mother's womb." Very colorful Hebrew wording for putting together, as if putting a piece of tapestry together. All the intricacies of personality, all of the things that make each individual unique, God watches over and cares about and carries out. And then we read, "I will give thanks to you, for I am fearfully and wonderfully made. Wonderful are your works, and my soul knows it very well." One of the old Hebrew scholars writes this about that statement, "fearfully and wonderfully made." Reflecting upon the marvels of the human body, even with his elementary anatomical knowledge, the inspired psalmist is in awe and wonder. As I analyze my makeup, as I realize how you put me together, there is a wonder, there is a fearful realization that I'm different. A better word is distinct. I want to suggest the statement includes secret inner chambers within the capacity of humanity. Hidden capacities within the spirit of human beings, such as the intricate inner systems providing for the reception and the understanding of divine information. All of this is foreign to the natural world. But to people like us, there is an ability to perceive spiritual things so that we can detect the hand of God. I realize as I address this, I'm in a realm that's, first of all, outside my expertise. For some of you, you would think it's in the realm of the paranormal. It could be called that. It certainly is in the extrasensory realm, but you cannot deny it. Occasionally, we have a premonition. Sometimes the premonition is wrong. Other occasions we were right. We have an uneasy feeling about going into partnership with an individual in business, let's say. The person may be a Christian, but there's something that isn't right in that linkage. And we're held back from it and look back on it later and say, so grateful I did not go there. We fall in love and the individual meets so many of the things we're looking for in our marriage. And we anticipate possible marriage. And then those inner promptings begin to change. And we're moved in another direction. And even though the other person isn't, we feel the need to break off the relationship. It's an inner prompting that comes from this fearful and wonderful system of guidance. I love the way Eugene Peterson writes about it. Listen carefully. Our lives, that is, our experience, what we need and want and feel, are important in forming the Christian life in us. Our lives are, after all, the stuff that is being formed. But they are not the text for directing the formation itself. Spirituality means, among other things, going against the cultural stream in which we are incessantly trivialized to the menial status of producers and performers, constantly depersonalized behind the labels of our degrees or our salaries. But there is far more to us than our usefulness and our reputation, where we've been or who we know. There is the unique, irreproducible, eternal image of God, me. He's right. Romans 8:16 says that God's Spirit testifies to my spirit, our spirit, that we are the children of God. Somehow, there is a connection in that inner prompting that assures me I belong to the Lord. Now, some of you still have a little bewildered look. I understand. This is not an easy thing to talk about. But I think it's an important thing to address. I believe that, truth be told, we, as a result of not linking these promptings to the work of the Spirit, we devalue His presence at work within us. We have God the Father who has planned our salvation. We have God the Son who has implemented our salvation by dying in our place on a cross, giving His blood to cleanse us from sin. And then we're left with the Holy Spirit for what? To link up with the Godhead, to live our lives before our God in an intimate manner. It's the image of God in me, in you, that makes that happen.
1: Maybe you've had some quiet inner nudges that you've been dismissing as coincidence or intuition. Well, Chuck Swindoll says it's time for us to reconsider. Because when we discount those unidentified inner promptings, we're not just second-guessing ourselves, we're underestimating the Holy Spirit. This is Insight for Living. On Monday, Chuck Swindoll will open the Bible to show us exactly what that looks like in the lives of real people who respond to what he calls those unidentified inner promptings. 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
5: Most Americans think of Abraham Lincoln and they think of the Civil War or the Emancipation. But in 1862, he signed another hugely significant piece of legislation, the Homestead Act. It offered eligible Americans up to 160 acres of land, not as a prize for the powerful, but as an opportunity for ordinary families willing to live on it, work it, and build something lasting. Why did it matter? Because Lincoln understood that freedom was not merely the absence of tyranny. Rather, freedom required responsibility, labor, stewardship, and moral courage. A free people must be given room to build, but they also must be willing to cultivate what they have been given. That still matters today. Liberty without responsibility decays. Opportunity without character collapses. Lincoln's lesson is clear. A nation stays free when its people remain willing to work, build, and steward freedom under
6: Salem.
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9: With SRN News, I'm Jason Walker. Chinese President Xi Jinping says AI development should be a global effort as he promised more support to other countries, including those in the developing world. American-led restrictions have blocked China from assessing some of the world's most advanced technologies. In his Thursday night address to the nation, President Trump says his administration declassifying a huge collection of documents related to election security and Chinese interference. The president also says U.S. voting machines and election infrastructure remain extremely vulnerable to cyber attacks by adversaries like China, Russia, Iran, and North Korea. President also cited documents describing alleged voter registration fraud in Michigan and elsewhere. SRN News.
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11: Temperatures well in the 60s to kick off this Friday, and that's going to give us another warm start to a hot day. Temperatures quickly rising today into the 70s and 80s and topping off this afternoon in the middle to upper 90s. We do it all over again for tonight and the Saturday. Lows for your Friday and Saturday nights, mid and upper 60s. Very hot Sunday into Monday, highs near 100 degrees. We are going to start to see some increasing monsoonal shower and thunderstorm activity Sunday, and especially as we head into and through next week. I'm meteorologist Mark Huer.
12: Current temperature,
13: 73 degrees.
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6: But on the day that Lot departed from Sodom, fire and brimstone rained from heaven, destroyed them all. So will it be on the day when the Son of Man is revealed.

0: You know, believers may look around the world today and see everything happening and think, you know, something just isn't right. But Jesus said that the days before his return, the world would resemble the days of Noah and Lot, and people would just carry on without realizing how close everything was to changing. And if that same pattern is unfolding right now, we need to look around and recognize it. Hello and welcome to Discovering the Jewish Jesus. I'm your host, Dustin Roberts, and today Rabbi Schneider shares on Jesus' return. Now, here's Rabbi.
1: One of the things that's burning in my soul right now to teach and preach on is the return of the Lord. Everybody knows right now that something is uncanny in terms of what is going on. At first, when I started hearing people talking about what's going on and how bad things were, I wondered if just believers were saying that, because we as believers understand the signs of the times. But the more I got out there and heard many voices speaking, I realized that even the secular world, beloved one, knows that something isn't right, that there's a sense of doom and gloom. The good news for us as God's people is that we know what's going on. Yeshua told us in advance that this was going to happen. And he told us when we see these things happening, we should look up because our redemption is drawing nigh. What we're doing in this series is going through the book of Revelation line by line, showing how what we're going through now was prophesied not only by John in the book of Revelation, but also through the Hebrew prophets and Jesus himself, and we're then bringing it to present day. Now, what I want to do to begin today is we're going to go to the book of Genesis. We call the book of Genesis in Hebrew Bereshit, which means beginnings. And the reason we're going to start out today in Bereshit, or the book of Genesis, as we're talking and meditating on the end times, is because when Yeshua walked upon the earth, he told his disciples, which is now written down for us in the scriptures, that before his coming, it would be like the days of Noah. So I'm looking at Matthew 24:37, just to set the stage for Genesis chapter 6. Yeshua said this, "For the coming of the Son of Man will be just like the days of Noah." And so we need to go and we need to get into the Word of God to find out exactly what it was like in the world during the days of Noah, and then try to connect the dots and see, beloved ones, how close we are today in our culture with what the culture was like in Noah's day. Hear the word of God. "The grass withers and the flowers fade, but the word of the Lord abides forever." The Lord saw that the wickedness of man was great on the earth, and that every intent of the thoughts of his heart was continually only evil. So the Lord is looking on the world, and the entire earth had corrupted its way. It was like the Lord looked down on the world and he just saw the spirit of blackness covering the world, all men's dealings with the way that they not only related to him, but with the way they related to one another. We continue on now in Genesis 6. The Lord, Yahweh was, get this now, sorry that he had made man on the earth, and it grieved him in his heart. That's really a conundrum. It's really hard to get our head wrapped around the fact that God, who knows the end from the beginning, he knew what was going to happen when he created man. He knew that man was going to go astray. And yet when it's happening in present time, God is emotionally distraught. He's torn in his soul by what he sees happening. So the scripture records that when the Lord looked on the earth and saw how mankind that he made in his own image had so gone astray and become defiled, the scripture says that the Lord was sorry in his heart that he had made man. God was sorry that he had made man. I mean, he's going through emotional pain here. If that's enough, the scripture continues with these words. And it grieved him in his heart. Think about this. God can be grieved. We don't often think about that. But when the Lord looked at the world during the days of Noah, he was sorry that he had made man, and he was grieved in his heart. If you're grieved about something, you're hurt. It's like your emotions have been pierced. I want us to understand that even as God's heart was grieved with the way mankind had corrupted himself in the days of Noah, bringing this to a personal application, individually, you and I can grieve God. We can wound him in his emotions. Now, don't misunderstand, God is unconquerable, but somehow he's chosen to make himself vulnerable, that when God made man in his own image and gave him free choice, desiring that man would choose him, that man would choose to love him as a free agent, that mankind would love the Creator back, and instead mankind chose to corrupt his way and defile himself with violence and sexual immorality, it grieved God and made him sorry. And beloved ones, I know we're talking about the return of Yeshua, but I'm just wanting to bring a personal application before we move on here. You and I, individually, as a son or a daughter of God, we can hurt God. We can grieve God. The book of Ezekiel, the Lord said through the prophet that Israel had hurt him. God said that Israel hurt him through their adulterous way of living. You can hurt God. You can grieve God. You can cause his heart pain when you choose to ignore his voice in your life, when you choose to defile yourself, when you are made in the precious image of God, and yet rather than glorifying him in our lives, instead we choose to just indulge ourselves in the passions of the flesh and in vain ambition. It hurts God. I just want you to know that. You have the power to hurt God. Let's continue on now. Getting back to the main theme of the return of the Lord, God looked at the whole world was living this way, and it grieved him. He was sorry that he had made man. The earth was corrupt before God and filled with violence. God looked on the earth and saw it was corrupt, for all flesh had corrupted their way on the earth. So Jesus said before his return, this is what the world was going to look like, just like it did during Noah's time. Now I know that you've heard this so many times before. I prayed before I began today that God would help this word be present to you, because sometimes when we hear something so many times, the truth doesn't resonate with us anymore because we've heard it so much. But I want you to just take a modern, present day example of what I'm saying. How did the Olympics open in 2024? With a mockery of Yeshua's Last Supper, his last meal, which was a Passover meal with his disciples. How did the Olympics open that the whole eyes of the world were on? They did it with a parody, a demonic parody of the Last Supper, with the people that were in the parody dressed up in drag. Men dressed up as women, women dressed up as men, a transvestite type of persona, so defiled, so corrupt, so unnatural, so disgusting. The whole world, beloved, today has become defiled and corrupt. Is this not what the days of Noah were like? Are we not seeing personified today the earth as it was in the days of Noah to the nth degree? What does this mean? Yeshua is getting ready to soon return. It's his last words to us. The end of the book of Revelation, Jesus' last words are, "Behold, I'm coming quickly." I want you to do something with me now. I want you to take your hand I want you to just gently put it over your heart. And I want you just to confess this to the Lord out loud. Say this with me. Jesus, you're coming back for me. And now let's say together, Messiah Jesus, you're coming quickly. Messiah Jesus, you are coming quickly. And you know what he's saying back to you and me right now? Yes, I am.
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1: God said to Noah, "The end of all flesh has come before me, for the earth is filled with violence because of them. Now I will destroy them with the earth." In other words, the same earth that they had corrupted, God was going to destroy them with that earth in the flood. But we have to ask ourselves the question, why did God destroy the earth? Obviously, he was doing it to eradicate sin. And we all know that. God was destroying evil, punishing evil, judging evil. The evil had reached such a zenith and height that it could no longer be tolerated. God, by nature, is patient and long-suffering. But when the Lord looked at the world and he saw that the whole world had gone astray, he could tolerate it no longer. The end of the line had come. And by the way, as a side note, let me say that the same thing is true when he's dealing with you and I. He is patient with us for so long. But there will come a point in your life and my life, especially when the Lord is our Father, when we're in relationship with him. If we keep on ignoring him and are unrepentant in areas of our life that he's seeking to correct us on, he will patiently deal with us. He'll give us every opportunity to repent. He'll keep on speaking to us by the Holy Spirit gently, but there will come a time that if we will not repent, judgment will fall, just like it did during the days of Noah. We see this principle illustrated in the book of Revelation when the Lord, when Yeshua said concerning Jezebel, the false prophetess that was leading his people into immorality, Yeshua said concerning her, "Behold, I've given her time to repent, and she would not." He said, "Now I'm going to cast her onto a bed of sickness and those that practice immorality with her." The point is that the Lord was giving Jezebel time to repent. He had warned her. He was being patient. But finally it reached a point where, no, he's not going to be speaking gently any longer. Judgment has come. She's going to be cast into a bed of sickness. Which shows us, by the way, that sometimes the Lord does cause sickness. You can look that up in the scripture for yourself. But to the main point, beloved ones, I want to say this. The Lord was cleansing the earth of evil through the flood, not just because he was punishing sin and judging it, but rather because, beloved ones, he wanted to start over with something clean and pure. He was wiping the slate clean. He was going to begin to build humanity with a brand new beginning, Noah and his family. A new beginning, a new thing. Consider also what Yeshua said concerning comparing the time preceding his return to the days of Lot. Hear the word of God. Yeshua himself is speaking here. He said this, "Likewise, as it was in the days of Lot." In other words, Yeshua is saying, not only was it like the time of Noah, but likewise, it's going to be like the time of Lot. And then he describes it. But on the day that Lot departed from Sodom, fire and brimstone rained from heaven, destroyed them all. So will it be on the day when the Son of Man is revealed. So what does this tell us? How does this build on what we just studied about Noah? Well, the incident that's recorded for us in the Word of God that helps us understand how corrupt and defiled it was during the days of Lot was the incident when the city of Sodom and Gomorrah surrounded Lot, the men surrounded the house that Lot was living in, and they wanted to homosexually rape him. This wasn't an individual that was living a homosexual life. This was the whole city. This was the culture. Homosexuality was normal. In fact, it was even celebrated. Now think of how this same spirit has taken hold of our culture today. Again, this is nothing new, but I just want to stress to you, Yeshua literally, out of all the incidents in Scripture and all the people of the Bible, said this: now before I come, what it's going to be like on planet Earth is as it was during the days of Lot. Homosexuality

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2: Jesus, Yeshua of Nazareth, beloved, is about to break in. He's about to break the curse. He's about to return. And like he did in the days of Noah, where he cleansed the earth of evil to set up a new kingdom through Noah and his family, so too, it's getting ready to happen again. Yeshua's last words, behold, I'm coming quickly. He's getting ready to do it again. The time is here. The time is now. It's happening right before our very eyes. Jesus is getting ready to come back. And what that tells us is that you and I need to be living for him fully, completely, and soul out today. Because he's not coming back for the lukewarm. Yeshua said it in the book of Revelation. He spits the lukewarm out of his mouth. He's coming back for the five virgins that kept their light burning. They kept oil in their flask. He's coming back for those of us that are passionately in love with him. The scripture says that every day the priest were to stand and thank and praise God for his loving kindness. And every evening, to thank him for his faithfulness. Let me ask you, does that characterize your life? Are you beginning your day thanking the Lord like the priest of old for the Lord's, for the Father's, for Yahweh's loving kindness to you? And are you going to sleep every night thinking about all the ways our God has been faithful to you, thanking him for his faithfulness? Beloved, he loves us. He's here. He's near. And he's getting ready to return. Let's be ready. Let's not miss it, because the bridegroom is waiting. This is a beautiful few verses of scripture. Proverbs chapter 11, verse 24 and 25. Hear the word of the Lord. One person gives freely, yet gains even more. Another withholds unduly, but comes to poverty. A generous man will prosper. Whoever refreshes will be refreshed. He who waters will himself be watered. It's so true. God is a giver. Love gives. God so loved the world that he gave. Jesus said, he that gives is greater than he that receives. I just want to encourage you and I to walk in a spirit, beloved, of generosity. Of course, I myself am a television preacher, and it costs us many, many dollars to do what we do. And I just wanted to ask you to open your heart to be a giver. If God's using this ministry to truly bless you, beloved, would you sow financially back into it? I believe, according to the Word of God, you'll be refreshed for your obedience. Thank you. God bless you. And shalom.
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9: With SRN News, I'm Jason Walker. Liberals crying foul, but President Trump raising concerns about the security of America's election system.
10: President Trump addressed the nation and pointed to newly declassified intelligence that reveals long-standing concerns about the security of U.S. election infrastructure.
11: Americans were blatantly lied to about the security of our election infrastructure, including electronic voting machines and ballot counting systems. They're vulnerable and they're easily compromised, and people within our government knew that.
10: The president has promised to keep election integrity a top priority in his administration. Willie Nelson, Washington.
9: Asian shares have skidded. Tokyo's Nikkei 225 down 5% as heavy selling of computer chip makers and other AI-related shares dragging markets lower. South Korean markets were closed Friday, but shares in Taiwan plummeted. This is SRN News.
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13: Now, none of us want to be loved by someone who only loves us when we meet all the requirements or when we please them in every aspect. Nobody can please everybody else in this world. Nobody can do that. But you see, if I see that God's love for me is based on anything but the fact that it's just His nature to love, then I'm going to say, well, I know He loves me today or now, but Listen, when God says I love you, there are no buts, no ands, no ifs, no wherefores or therefores. It is the nature of God to love.
8: Most of us like stories that end with happily ever after, because we all want the security of everlasting love. And as you heard at the beginning of In Touch, the teaching ministry of Dr. Charles Stanley, there is only one source of that kind of love, the one who is love, God. And He never changes. Our series, Liberated to Love, continues.
13: All of us are probably at different levels in our understanding of God's love or even being able to feel it. And if I should ask you this morning, how many of you genuinely believe God loves you? More than likely, most of you could raise your hand and say, I do. But if I should say to you, how many of you, as a way of life in your daily life, you feel God loving you? More than likely, most of you probably would say, well, I know He does, but to ask me if I feel like it, not exactly. Now, you and I can love someone, and situations and circumstances or disagreements can crop up, and we may not feel that love. You just may still love them, or you may not feel it. Or some people can just quit loving someone. But the one thing about God's love is this. You never have to worry about if God is going to stop loving you. Now, remember this. If your idea about the love of God is that it is something you deserve because of something you have done or doing or will do, then you may question the fact, well, you know, how long is this going to last? Now, none of us want to be loved by someone who only loves us when we meet all the requirements or when we please them in every aspect. Nobody can please everybody else in this world. Nobody can do that. But you see, if I see that God's love for me is based on anything but the fact that it's just His nature to love, then I'm going to say, well, I know He loves me today or now, but listen, when God says I love you, there are no buts, no ands, no ifs, no wherefores or therefores. It is the nature of God to love. It is absolutely everlasting and eternal, unceasing, unchanging. Somebody says, well, God, I know that, but God doesn't love me. Let me tell you why. That's an act of pride. What that says is God loves everybody else, but I'm unique. I'm different. My sin is special. Or you don't know what I've done. That is pure pride. God loves you no matter what. And I do believe with all my heart. Listen to this now. God's heart is equally as grieved over my unwillingness or inability or refusal to accept His love as He is any sin that I would commit. He's got to be grieved over the fact that we won't accept His love. When you love someone and you love them and you do everything in your power to express that love, and they shut it out and refuse to accept it, it grieves your heart and breaks your heart. What about God? Well, at least that'll give us an idea of what His love is like. How does He express it? And there's a difference. Well, first of all, He expresses it in the creation. For example, everything that you and I see, that the stars, the sun, the moon, the planets, the darkness, the brightness of the day, beautiful colored trees in the fall, the green and freshness of spring, whether it is large rocks or sand on the beach, fish in the sea, animals out in the wilderness, whether it doesn't make any difference what it is. Every single part of God's creation, He said when He finished, He said, it is very good. Now listen, it's one thing for you and me to think something's good, but when God says it's very good, you can mark that down. You know what that means? He wouldn't create you into me any less than the best He could do with what He has in mind for your life and mine. God intends for you and me to see everything He's created with a message in it. And the message is, I love you. Now, how many of you love to go to the beach? How many of you love the mountains? How many of you love the big cities? All right. All of us love things. Now, I love to get out in the wilderness and trees and the mountains. And you know, I could just walk and walk and walk. In fact, Andy and I were out in Jackson Hole, just the two of us. And we walked 12 miles one day and 7 miles one day, just walking through the woods and just enjoying ourselves and just looking and seeing everything that God has created. And you can just walk forever. in the midst of God's wonderful creation. Listen, everything he created is not only a thing, but it's a sign. And here's the message. I love you. When you look at a full moon, you know what I mean? You don't think anything, or you think of watching a beautiful sunset or a sunrise, or when the ocean is sort of calm, or when there's tumultuous waves breaking and crashing on the rocks. You don't think anything. Or a beautiful colored aspen tree. You don't think anything. You see, every single thing God's created, it may be a thing, but it's a message. And what God's doing, he's saying, I love you, I love you, I love you, I love you, I love you in the night, I love you in the day. I love you, I love you, I love you, I love you, I love you, I love you, I love you. What is he saying? He's saying, I love you. God is expressing his love in the creation in so many ways. But one of the ways he's expressed love is not only the creation, but there's another way. And sometimes it's difficult for us to believe this one. Now watch this carefully. One of the ways that God has expressed love for us is in the fall of man in the Garden of Eden. You saw, how can you have a loving God who placed this perfect man and woman in this perfect garden where everything was absolutely fantastic? It's what all of us would like to spend eternity in. How can that be the love of God? If God loved man, he would never have let him fall and get into sin and just mess it all up. Well, let's see if that's true. Here's the connection. The connection between the fall and love is freedom. You see, without freedom, I can't sin. God so loved you and me, he gave us the privilege, the freedom to make choices. And that freedom includes the freedom to do right and to do wrong, to love him or not to love him. And so the fall was an expression of God's love. He loves you and me so much, he didn't want to put us in the Garden of Eden and smother us with smother love. You must operate in a certain fashion. You cannot make choices about this. God doesn't want a bunch of robots, so here's what he said. He said, I love you so much, I'm going to give you, listen to this, I'm going to give you the freedom to say no even to your God. His freedom to make choices in life is an expression of the love of God. And otherwise, we'd only be robots. So he expresses that love in the whole idea of choices, and that is giving us freedom. And so one of his expressions is his creation. One of his expressions of love is the freedom to choose. One of the expressions of his love is the forgiveness of our sin. God, in sending his only begotten Son, did for us what we could not do for ourselves. You see, you can't go back and say, well, I think it ought to be like it was in the garden. You and I would never understand the love of God were it not for the fall. Listen, the most dramatic, eternally superior, pinnacle, zenith expression of the love of God is at the cross. He says, you want to know how much I love you? I love you this much. And stretched out his son at the cross and crucified him. I love you this much. And he turned his back upon him and separated himself from him, and he bore our sin. He says, I love you that much. So God's expressions of love come in different ways. From the creation to the crucifixion, it is all an expression of God loving you and me. That has nothing to do with what we are like. It is this universal love that is available to everybody. And he says, I love you with a love that knows no ending. Think about this. One of the ways he expresses love for us is found in this third chapter of 1 John. First verse, look at this. He says, see how great a love the Father has bestowed upon us that we should be called the children of God. Now watch this one. He says, one of my expressions of love for you is this. Now think about this for a moment. He's put us in a family. And God is our Heavenly Father. Now what is the Father's responsibilities? To protect the family, provide for the family, give the family instructions, so he gave us his word, communicate with the family, so he gave us prayer, fellowship with the family, give them security, meeting their needs. You see, all of these are expressions of a father toward the family, loving that family in so many ways. Is that not what God has done? Look what he's done for us. He's put us together. You've got friends in this church, and you've got friends in your church, and my friend, listen to me. When I think about how many people who never go to church, and how many people who are Christians never darken the door? My friend, listen, not to go to church, listen to me carefully, not to go to church is to say, look, God says, look, what, behold what manner of love I have for you, that I've put you in a family. I want to love you, and I'm going to give you somebody who will love you. I'm going to mix up all these spiritual gifts so you get your needs met. I want you to be able to get together and sing about me and praise me and adore me and worship me. I'm going to give you the privilege of being a part of something that is eternal and Satan can never defeat. I'm going to make you a part of my family and my church. You say, well, I joined the church, but I'm not interested in going. Well, I'll go every 3 or 4 weeks. I'm going to tell you something. That's a sin against God. It is a sin against God to neglect the assembling of ourselves together. He says, forsake not the assembling of yourselves together. This is the will of God. This is part of the plan that we're in the family. And when we don't show up for the family, you say, well, you can be a Christian without being a church member, a sort of one. You can be saved without being a church member, but you won't be much of a believer without being one. He says, look, it's an expression of the love of God. So what you're saying is, well, that part of his love I'm not interested in. Everything God provides for me, he knows I need. And I can tell you, any believer who only lives to themselves and never aligns themselves with other believers, they're going to be like a hot coal in the midst of the flame that gets set aside. And I don't have to tell you, before long, it gets absolutely cold and black. No more evidence of flame and fire and warmth. God's put us together as an expression of love. And that's why we should be thankful for his church. Thankful for the family of God. He says, look, look, behold what manner of love. Then he says, one of the expressions of his love is this. Suppose, for example, suppose you'd have gotten saved and God said, do your best. Do your best. Friend, most of us would have said, wait a minute. You mean to tell me that I'm forgiven of all my sin? Yes. And now I got to do the best I can? Yes. Well, what about calling me on tonight? Because I'm not going to make it. And you know what? God knew not a single one of us would make it. That's why he says, here's what I'm going to do. I'm going to send you one just like me. In the Greek, in that 14th chapter, the word allos, A-L-L-O-S, the Greek means one just like whatever he's talking about. So he says, I'm going to send you one just like me because I know you're not going to make it. His name is the Holy Spirit. He's the Comforter. He's going to be in you, with you, and upon you because you're not going to make it without him. And he's going to give you direction and guidance and all the ministries of the Holy Spirit gifting us. That is an expression of the love of God. Here's how much he loves us. He wasn't just satisfied forgiving us of our sins. He says, I'm going to get on the inside of you, and if you will allow me, I'm going to live my life through you. He says, I'm going to enable you to become the person I want you to be. I'm going to enable you to do the work that I've called you to do. It's going to be all me. It's in your body and your personality and your spirit. But he says, I'm going to be there living through you and working through you and doing the work. That's an expression of the love of God, that he didn't leave us to ourselves. Another expression of his love is found in Romans 8:28. Now, I always say you all know that passage, but some people don't. So if you don't know it, I want you to turn to it. Romans 8:28 says, we know that God causes all things to work together for good to those of us who are his children. Now look at this. Is this not one of the most practical expressions of the love of God possible? What is that? Here's what it says. God is causing all things, every single thing that you do during that day, to work out for your good. Now that is an expression of his love. Suppose he said, well, do your best. Get along the best you can. But God says, you want to know how much I love you? First of all, I've saved you from your sin. Secondly, I've come to live on the inside of you. And not only that, I'm not even satisfied with that. He says, because I know the Holy Spirit living within you is going to give you direction. But you know what God says? He says, I love you so much that I already know you're not going to listen to him sometime. I know you're just going to blow it bad and you're going to fault and fault. So here's what I'm going to do. Not only am I going to forgive you, not only am I going to get on the inside of you, but here's what I'm going to do. I'm going to be there every single moment, and whatever you do, I'm going to keep adjusting and working in your life. I'm going to make every single thing that goes on for your good. Now, it may not appear that way at first, and it may not be for your immediate good, but the way I'm working it, I'm going to work it so it's going to turn out for your good. Are you talking about loving me and loving you? He says, not satisfied just saving you, not even just satisfied getting on the inside because you're going to blow it. He says, I'm going to be there, and I am going to be working every single thing for your good. Now, I'm here to tell you, if that isn't a wonderful, inexpressible, inexhaustible love of God, please tell me what it is. How much more could he love us than that? What does it say? It says, he hasn't left me to myself about anything, nothing. That his love is all-encompassing, walking under the umbrella of his wonderful, expressive love. Look at all the ways God is expressing love to you and to me. And to think that he would send the Holy Spirit, and to think that he would say, I know that's not enough, so here's what I'm going to do. I am going to come, and I'm going to walk with you through your life, moment by moment, day by day, because I know you're going to need me there, adjusting and working so that everything will turn out for your good. That's God's sweet, gentle, precious, tender love for you and me. He says, not only that, one of the expressions of my love, he says, that I've prepared heaven for you. Now, how many of you have had anything to do with heaven? Not a thing. How are you going to get there? Can't get there. That's one trip for which there is no human mode of transportation. Not a one. Listen to what Jesus said. He said, now, don't let your heart be troubled. You believe in God, you believe also in me. He says, in my Father's house are many mansions. If it were not so, I would have told you. I'm going, listen to this. This is how much I love you. I'm going to prepare a place for you. And if I go and prepare a place for you, I am coming again to receive you to myself, that where I am, there you may be also. Period. That's it. What kind of a master craftsman is this God who is our God? He's perfect. There are no flaws. You can examine whatever he builds. It is absolutely perfect. You can go with a magnifying glass, no imperfections. And you know what? It's a gift. It's an absolute gift. You can't do anything to earn it. It is a gift. One of the expressions of his love is heaven. There are lots of them, but let me just end up with this one. One of the most wonderful expressions of the love of God is his uninterrupted presence in your life and mine. Listen to this. He says, this is God speaking, I will never leave you nor forsake you. There isn't anybody in the world who can make that promise. You know what that means? It means that no matter what you and I go through, it means that no matter where we are, it doesn't make a difference. Some of you may be in a hospital. Some of you in a nursing home. You may be in a prison. You may be in a small apartment. You may be looking down this long tunnel in your life and thinking, God, I feel like I'm in the dark. You may be in a situation that you'd give anything to get out of. You may feel like your life is just all full of frustration and anxiety. All of this. You know what God says? Is what he's saying. I am there with you. You know what else he's saying? I'll always be there. It doesn't make any difference what happens. Here's one thing you can count on. He's always there. And I can remember one Sunday afternoon when I was going through a tough time. It's like the Lord just whispered to me in the sweetest way, you've got me. You've got me. Am I not enough? Yes, Lord. You're enough. In his infinite, uninhibited, perfect, unconditional, all-encompassing love to say to you and to me, I'm there. And you know what's with him? All the love that God can manifest. He says, I'll always be there, no matter what.
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8: 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Since God's love is perfect, believers can always trust Him with any situation. 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
13: Perfect love means that He's going to always treat me exactly right. And I can remember on one occasion, in fact, it was on a Sunday morning, and I was getting ready to come to church, and I walked in the bedroom, and I was just so overwhelmed by something going on in my heart and feeling really struggling in my own life at that time. And I knelt down by the bed, and I just began to weep, and I was just really talking to God about what was going on, and I wanted Him to change my circumstance, and I was just going through a real difficult time and asking God, why don't you let's get on with this, just like all of us do at times, we get impatient. And I remember kneeling there and just struggling and weeping a little bit. And you know how God speaks to you. I know how He speaks to me. Could not have made this any clearer. It's like He whispered to me, you can trust perfect love. I mean, when He said that to me, all of a sudden, my burden left. My frustration, my anxiety disappeared. I got up, and somehow, ever since that time, my understanding of God's love for me took a big step forward, because no matter how much I knew about His love theologically, no matter how many scriptures I could quote or refer to about His love, and my understanding of it in my mind, when He said to me, you can trust perfect love, all of a sudden for me personally, I knew that this God who loved me was saying, my love for you is such, it is trustworthy in any and every given situation in your life. What you are going through, you can trust that I am loving you through this no matter what you feel. Perfect love is trustworthy.
8: 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Coming up on In Touch, we could all name some things that interfere with a good relationship. 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
18: Most Americans think of Abraham Lincoln and they think of the Civil War or the Emancipation. But in 1862, he signed another hugely significant piece of legislation, the Homestead Act. It offered eligible Americans up to 160 acres of land, not as a prize for the powerful, but as an opportunity for ordinary families willing to live on it, work it, and build something lasting. Why did it matter? Because Lincoln understood that freedom was not merely the absence of tyranny. Rather, freedom required responsibility, labor, stewardship, and moral courage. A free people must be given room to build, but they also must be willing to cultivate what they have been given. That still matters today. Liberty without responsibility decays. Opportunity without character collapses. Lincoln's lesson is clear. A nation stays free when its people remain willing to work, build, and steward freedom under God.
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9: With SRN News, I'm Jason Walker. Very heavy smoke from some 800 wildfires in Canada, prompting warnings that breathing the air could be dangerous for many people, and that smoke continues to move south of the border into numerous Midwest and Eastern states. In his Thursday night address to the nation, President Trump says his administration declassifying a huge collection of documents related to election security and Chinese interference. The president also says United States voting machines and election infrastructure remain vulnerable to cyber attacks by foreign adversaries, including China, Russia, Iran, and North Korea. And Chinese President Xi Jinping says AI development should be a global effort, not just for the U.S. This is SRN News.
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0: Temperatures well in the 60s to kick off this Friday, and that's going to give us another warm start to a hot day. Temperatures quickly rising today into the 70s and 80s and topping off this afternoon in the middle to upper 90s. We do it all over again for tonight and the Saturday. Lows for your Friday and Saturday nights, mid and upper 60s. Very hot Sunday into Monday, highs near 100 degrees. We are going to start to see some increasing monsoonal shower and thunderstorm activity Sunday, and especially as we head into and through next week. I'm meteorologist Mark Heuer.
1: Current temperature,
2: 72 degrees.
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3: We're going into the imperishable world, and we're going into the immortal world. 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
24: Welcome to Grace to You with John MacArthur on The Word. It may sound morbid, but have you ever thought about what it's going to be like at your funeral? How will your friends and family feel? What will they understand about your eternal destination? Well, if you're a Christian, your funeral is an opportunity to praise the Lord, and it truly can be a time of rejoicing. That can happen if your loved ones know exactly where you have gone and what it's like there. Important points to consider today on Grace to You as John MacArthur continues his series called The End is Not the End. It's a biblical look at death and what comes after it for the Christian. So follow along in 1 Corinthians 15 as John begins the lesson.
3: Skeptics, both ancient and modern, have argued against the truth of resurrection, scoffing at the idea that the body, which disintegrates in the grave, or which is virtually destroyed in a fire, or the bottom of the sea, or in some other way, could ever rise from the dead. So Paul writes this chapter, this massively important chapter of 58 verses, to help us understand the resurrection. Now there are four lines to follow here. There is first the great transformation, then the great triumph, then the great thanksgiving, and then the great therefore. That's just a way that we can break it down so that we can access with some level of understanding its wonderful truths. So let's begin with the great transformation that takes place in resurrection. Verse 50. Now I say this, brethren, that flesh and blood cannot inherit the kingdom of God, nor does the perishable inherit the imperishable. This is a transitional statement from the prior section. You can't take the perishable inside the imperishable realm of eternity. Flesh and blood refers to our bodies as now designed for life on this earth, and we know very well what that means. We know what it is to live in flesh and blood. Hebrews 2:14 says, the children share in flesh and blood. That's just a way to describe our physicality. Now, physicality, as we have it in this world, cannot inherit the kingdom of God. It can't be taken into God's realm. Flesh is often used in the scripture in a moral way, such as in Romans chapter 7 and other places. But here, it's not used in a moral sense. Whenever it's combined with blood, it simply means physical. Physical. Flesh and blood is simply a reference to our physicality. We cannot enter the heavenly kingdom the way we are. You say, wait a minute, in the Old Testament, Enoch did and Elijah did. This is true. You have those two, but I will promise you one thing. Based on this verse alone, something happened between the time they left here and got there. Because flesh and blood cannot inherit the kingdom of God. We must be changed. What is the kingdom of God? Here, it refers to more than just living in God's spiritual kingdom. It has reference to the future heavenly kingdom. If you go back to verse 24 in chapter 15, it's when we come to the end and Christ hands over the kingdom to the God and Father when he has abolished all rule, all authority, all power, and he reigns and has abolished the last enemy, that is death. It's taking us all the way into that kingdom which follows this life. The future reign of Christ in the kingdom that is eternal. This is the concept here. The resurrection becomes necessary because we are creatures of flesh and blood, and corruptible cannot inherit incorruptible, and perishable cannot live in an imperishable world, and flesh and blood is not suited to the realities of eternal heaven. Consequently, we need a radical transformation. A radical transformation must take place. Death becomes then like the planting of the seed that bursts forth in new life after the resurrection. The Apostle Paul used that illustration earlier in the chapter. The transformation is really described in verses 35 through verse 49. And here he's just reminding us of it, that it is necessary. It is necessary. So, that poses a question. That poses a question. And apparently the question in the mind of the Apostle Paul, as he thinks about how the Corinthians and others are going to respond to this, is what about believers who are living when Christ comes? What about them? What's going to happen to them? If they haven't died, do they have to die in order to experience this transformation? Do they have to be put into the ground and decompose before this can happen? Paul responds to that question by launching into this lyrical paean of praise in verses 51 to 57. There is to be a complete transformation of all believers, he says, dead and living. Dead and living. Those people who are alive at the time that Christ returns and brings about the resurrection, what happens to them? We find out in verse 51. Behold, I tell you a mystery. We will not all sleep. We're not all going to die. Not all believers are going to die. Some will be alive when Christ returns and raises his people. We will not all die, but we will all be changed. You see, that answers the question. If you're alive, when the Lord comes for his church, even though you haven't died, your body hasn't decomposed, on the way up, you will have an Enoch Elijah experience. You will be transformed. We have to be changed because we can't go to heaven like this. This isn't suited for that. We, all Christians, Paul speaking collectively, all of us gathered up in that pronoun in a collective sense, we will all be changed. We will not all die. Well, when does this happen, this change? 1 Thessalonians chapter 4 describes this event. Verse 13, 1 Thessalonians 4:13. And here, the question is the opposite question. The question with the Corinthians was, what if you don't die? How can you be resurrected and changed? Here, the question of the Thessalonians was, what if you die? And Jesus comes and you're dead. And he says, we don't want you to be uninformed, brethren, about those who are asleep, about those who died, so that you will not grieve as do the rest who have no hope. The Thessalonians were worried that believers who had died would miss the coming of Christ. He says, no. If we believe that Jesus died and rose again, even so God will bring with him those who have fallen asleep in Jesus. For this we say to you by the word of the Lord, that we who are alive and remain until the coming of the Lord will not precede those who have fallen asleep. They're going to come first, then the ones that are alive are going to be next. The Lord will descend from heaven with a shout, the voice of the archangel, the trumpet of God. The dead in Christ will rise first. Oh, okay. So what's going to happen to the people who died? Their resurrection is going to be first. And then those who are alive and remain will be caught up together with them in the clouds to meet the Lord in the air, and so shall we always be with the Lord. That is the great resurrection, and it occurs at an event that we call the rapture, the catching up of the saints. And you notice there that it happens when the Lord comes from heaven. There's a shout, there's the voice of the archangel, there's a trumpet of God, and the dead in Christ rise first in their resurrection bodies. Those who are alive are caught up in the air, and they're made eternal. They're given an eternal body on the way up so that they can meet the Lord in the air and be with him forever. Now go back to 1 Corinthians, and let me add this. Is this a process? No, it is not a process. It is not a process. Now I'll show you verse 52 to make it pretty clear. It happens in a moment. It's not a process. The resurrection of the dead is not like the slow growth of a seed. I remember reading about an ancient king who had lived a wicked life, and he wanted to make sure that he would never have to come out of the grave to stand before his judge, his God. So he made sure that his tomb was made out of concrete covered with a massive marble slab so that he would never have to come out to face judgment for his sins. As history went on, the seed somehow got in a crack, and over the years a tree grew and burst the sarcophagus to bits. Just a little seed can do that. But this is not that. Let me show you. In a moment, that is the word atomos, from which we get atom, atom, A-T-O-M. What is an atom? In the Greek language, an atom is that which cannot be divided. I know, I'm not going to get scientific here. I know about neutrons and protons and electrons. But an atom is a single unit. It is the indivisible unit. It is that which cannot be divided. It indicates then something that can't be any less than it is. It can't be any smaller. It can't be any faster, it can't be any shorter. It is the indivisible unit. So this transformation, this resurrection of those that are dead, and this transformation of those that are alive happens in a moment. That atomos actually means that which cannot be cut. The shortest possible time. In fact, it is like the twinkling of an eye. That's not a blink. Blinking is different than the twinkling. What is the twinkling of an eye? And by the way, your eye moves faster than any other external part of your human body. But this is not how fast your eye moves. This is not blink. This is twinkling. And what it means essentially, it comes from a Greek word used of the most rapid movement possible. Now, how can I explain this? Someone said it would be like 1/6 of a nanosecond, because it's referring to the time for light to enter the iris and hit the retina. What is 1/6 of a nanosecond? Well, a microsecond is 1/1,000,000th of a second. A nanosecond is 1/1,000th of a microsecond. And the twinkling is 1/6 of a nanosecond. This is really fast. That's it, folks. That's how fast you're going to be changed. Isn't it interesting that we are told this? You say, well, this is good news. It is good news. When is it going to happen? Verse 52 says it'll happen at the last trumpet. Didn't we read about a trumpet in 1 Thessalonians? It'll happen at the last trumpet. The trumpet will sound, and in a sixth of a nanosecond will be completely transformed. Now, when it says the last trumpet, it doesn't mean the absolute last trumpet that will ever sound in all of God's redemptive history, because even after the trumpet that is the last trumpet before the resurrection, even after that, we know during the time of the tribulation period, after we're already caught up and raised to glory, we know there's a tribulation period on earth, and we know that God will judge the earth, and those judgments will be the outflow of seven seals, and out of the seventh seal will come seven trumpet judgments. So there will be more trumpets. But this last trump is the last trump that the church identifies as the moment of its transformation and resurrection. It is called in 1 Thessalonians 4:16, as we read, the trumpet of God. There will be a shout from the Lord. There will be the voice of the archangel. There will be the blast of that trumpet. And in a sixth of a nanosecond, the dead will rise and will be caught up, and all of us changed on the way to heaven. In the Old Testament, the New Testament, in the teaching of our Lord, even in contemporary Judaism, trumpets are associated with events. Significant events that gather the people. They're associated with events that bring about festivity and victory and triumph. This is the trumpet that is the signal for the dead to rise. It calls us all to God. You will remember, I think, back in Exodus 19, the people of Israel were summoned to come and meet God by the blowing of a trumpet. Isaiah 27 says that God's going to gather Israel in the end time by the blowing of a trumpet. So this is the end as we will experience it, the church of Jesus Christ, the end for us. We'll be taken out. Judgment will be unleashed on the world, as the book of Revelation lays it out. During that seven-year period of judgment, Israel will be saved. At the end of that time, judgment will come again. We'll return with Christ, and He'll set up His thousand-year kingdom, followed by the eternal state. Please notice, end of verse 52, we will be changed. We will be changed. We have to be changed, because the perishable cannot put on the imperishable.

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2: Go over to 2 Corinthians chapter 5, familiar, wonderful chapter, verse 1, 2 Corinthians 5. We know that if the earthly tent, which is our house, is torn down, we have a building from God, a house not made with hands, eternal in the heavens. So the next body is a house made by God, a building from God, not made with hands, not humanly produced, and it's eternal. In the present house, we groan, longing to be clothed with our dwelling from heaven. We want to put it on, verse 3. We want to put it on so we'll not be found naked. While we're in this tent, verse 4, we groan, being burdened. We don't want to be unclothed. We don't want to go off into space and be lost in some cosmic nothingness. We want to reappear clothed so that what is mortal is swallowed up by life. That is the promise.
3: You're listening to Grace to You, the Bible teaching ministry of John MacArthur. John's current series is called The End is Not the End. Now, in today's lesson, John said that the eternal destinies of believers and non-believers will differ, and I think we all know that. But he said also that the moment of death, the experience of passing from this life to the next, is also fundamentally different. I once asked him to explain what he meant by that, and here's what he said.
2: Well, obviously, for the believer, it is a moment of glory. I think about Stephen, who was dying under the crushing stones in the book of Acts as they stoned him to death, and he saw the Lord standing at the right hand of the throne in heaven. I think, and I've been on deathbed scenes with believers enough to know there is a settled peace, there is a calm, there is a joy, there is an anticipation. People write about the fact, and even comment about the fact that heaven seems to be opening. There's a sense of calm in their hearts as they enter into the presence of the Lord. On the other hand, I've seen the tormented agonies of someone dying without Christ, and there's darkness, and there's fear, and there's dread. There's horror. Sometimes there's cursings, crying out. It's not to say that, you know, you actually experience something, but I would have to believe that based upon what Scripture says, as a Christian passes out of this world, there is the sort of a little bit of overlapping of this world to the next, and you begin to feel the joy of what is coming. That wouldn't be true in an instant death, but if it can be anticipated, there will be a sense of what's coming. And I think there's a sense of dread. I've read many testimonials of atheists and godless people who are dying, and they're horrible experiences as they come to the reality of the end of their life without any kind of hope. But it's not the issue of what's happening when you die. It's the issue of what happens after you die that has to be addressed, because you will live forever. And that's what we've been trying to say in this series. You're going to live forever. Why in the world would you cling to your sin in this life and forfeit blessing forever? That is a terrible exchange. Why would you not abandon your sin, confess Jesus as Lord, and enter into eternal bliss? Don't sacrifice the eternal on the altar of the immediate.
3: That's right, and that is a sobering reminder. Friend, if you would like to dig deeper into these amazing biblical truths about death and resurrection, I encourage you to pick up a copy of John's commentary on 1 Corinthians. It's the basis for his current radio study. It takes you verse by verse through that entire amazing book, unearthing rich truth that will strengthen your hope for the future if you're a Christian,

0: 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Thank you for doing that. And now for the entire Grace to You staff, I'm Phil Johnson. 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
2: Most Americans think of Abraham Lincoln and they think of the Civil War or the Emancipation. But in 1862, he signed another hugely significant piece of legislation, the Homestead Act. It offered eligible Americans up to 160 acres of land, not as a prize for the powerful, but as an opportunity for ordinary families willing to live on it, work it, and build something lasting. Why did it matter? Because Lincoln understood that freedom was not merely the absence of tyranny. Rather, freedom required responsibility, labor, stewardship, and moral courage. A free people must be given room to build, but they also must be willing to cultivate what they have been given. That still matters today. Liberty without responsibility decays. Opportunity without character collapses. Lincoln's lesson is clear. A nation stays free when its people remain willing to work, build, and steward freedom under God.
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2: Most Americans think of Abraham Lincoln and they think of the Civil War or the Emancipation. But in 1862, he signed another hugely significant piece of legislation, the Homestead Act. It offered eligible Americans up to 160 acres of land, not as a prize for the powerful, but as an opportunity for ordinary families willing to live on it, work it, and build something lasting. Why did it matter? Because Lincoln understood that freedom was not merely the absence of tyranny. Rather, freedom required responsibility, labor, stewardship, and moral courage. A free people must be given room to build, but they also must be willing to cultivate what they have been given. That still matters today. Liberty without responsibility decays. Opportunity without character collapses. Lincoln's lesson is clear. A nation stays free when its people remain willing to work, build, and steward freedom under them.
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8: Another practical outgrowth of grace, and it's this. You are a generous person in the broader sense. You are a generous person. Grace will make you generous. Generosity flows from the love of God of how much He's done for us. And when you see people's needs, it will move you.

0: It's good to be with you again. Welcome to Abounding Grace. We're at the tail end of our study in Galatians with another stop in chapter 6 today. We've been exploring what love or grace looks like in action. And as you'll see in a moment, a big part of that is generosity. Yes, grace will make you generous. Here is Pastor Ed Taylor to explain.
1: And open your Bibles to Galatians chapter 6, actually two places, 2 Corinthians chapter 5 and Galatians chapter 6. We're going to pick up where we left off last time in our verse-by-verse study through Galatians, but we're going to go through 2 Corinthians chapter 5. I've entitled our Bible study, Grace Leads to Generosity. Grace leads to generosity. By now you know that we're here by the grace of God. That we have been saved by the grace of God, that we live by the grace of God, that we love by the grace of God. The churches in the region of Galatia were established as a grace gift from God to them by sending Paul the Apostle as a missionary to share the gospel with them. It was completely and totally a gift of God by His grace. Now, we fast forward to where we are today, and we think of the grace of God in our own lives, and it's a sobering thought, is it not? It's a sobering thought to consider and to think of where we might be or who we might be if it were not for God's grace upon our lives. I mean, I don't want you to think too much about it, but I can't help but think, if it wasn't for the grace of God, my life would not be what it is today. I don't even know if I'd be alive today, the life that I was living. It would not have ended well. It would have crashed and burned, not only for me, but all those that love me. And what's true for me is true for you. Had it not been for the grace of God, and maybe not in your life, it could have been in your parents' life or your grandparents' life, thinking about the stream of generational change that God brought into your family. If it wasn't for the grace of God, it's a sobering thought to think of where we might be today. Very dangerous and difficult position and place to be. And His grace is extended not through a list of rules and regulations and this rigidity of religion and man-made religion. That's the whole point of Galatians. That this group of men and women were saved and born again by the grace of God. And then these false teachers come in and go, oh, no. It's not that easy. Not that easy. You just don't believe in the finished work of Jesus on the cross and His resurrection. No. You have to be circumcised. Not the best evangelistic message for sure. You have to be circumcised, and that is exactly what you think it is. You need to be cut physically in order to show that you are part of God's people, and that cut physically for the men would then lead the family to live in relationship with God by rules and to keep the law, which we have learned in now 23 previous studies. We have learned that it's impossible to keep the law. That is not why God kept the law. So that we could keep it perfect with perfection. He gave the law to reveal to us that we can't. It's a schoolmaster. It's a teacher. And the thing that the law teaches us is not only the holiness and righteousness of God, of who He is and what He expects of us, but it also is a revelation that we could never be perfect and that we need a Savior. The law reveals our own sinfulness. You see, rules and regulations, they certainly are used by others to move and manipulate you, but God doesn't use manipulation. Did you know? God doesn't use manipulation in your life or guilt. Guilt and manipulation, although they're popular tools today within religious circles, those aren't God's tools. He doesn't put guilt trips on you. Some of you, you know, when I say the word guilt trip, you know exactly what I'm talking about, because that's the environment in which you grew up or the environment in which you live, where you're just so easy, especially if you have more of a sensitive disposition, you're very easily moved by guilt and manipulation. But that's not God. You know what God moves you with? Love. Love is the greatest motivator in any of our lives. I think of you moms today. I think of the great sacrifice, moms and dads, you parents, the things you will do for your kids. You won't even think twice about it. You won't even measure it. It doesn't matter what it costs. It doesn't matter what it takes. It doesn't matter. It's my kids. Now, the things you would do for your kids, you probably wouldn't do for someone else's kids. Oh, it's not that you don't love them. I'm sure you do. But they're not your kids. You have a heart, perhaps, for the orphan. You have a heart for those that need, for sure. But for your kids, I mean, you'll move heaven and earth for them. Why? Well, because you love them. It's not like they can give you anything back. So, okay, here you go. I'm gonna get 10 different jobs so I can put you through college. And when you're out of college, you're paying me back with interest. Now, you may have said that, but they'll never do that. They'll never do that. You don't do that. You don't send your kids through college so they could pay you back. You send your kids through college because you love them. Or with us, we actually didn't send our kids through college. We made them pay their own way. Why? Because we love them. We want them to learn responsibility. Of course, we help them along the way and create the environment. But for us, we said, no, we're going to teach you what it's like to be in the world. And it's going to be a very expensive world you're entering into. And they, part of that discipleship is because we love them. We'll move heaven and earth for them. Love is the greatest motivator when it comes to the things of God. I mean, if it's true parenting, then it's true in every area of life. Notice with me in 2 Corinthians chapter 5. 2 Corinthians chapter 5. In verse 14, Paul's writing and he's speaking of himself here when he says, "For the love of Christ constrains us." Or you could, some of your translations may say compels us. Some of your translations might say moves us. That's the idea there. It's the love of Jesus that moves us, compels us, because we judge thus. If one died for all, then all died. And he died for all, verse 15, that those who live should no longer live for themselves, but for him who died for them and rose again. That is the greatest mark of a believer, is that man and that woman that is following Jesus doesn't live for themselves anymore. It's actually the constant battle in our lives. To put ourselves first, to put others first. To put ourselves first, to put others first. Just like in Philippians, where Paul would write to the church in Philippi and he would say, think of others more highly than you think of yourself. Why would he need to tell us that? It's because we think of ourselves more highly than others many times, perhaps even most of the time. But we see, not only in the book of Galatians, but Paul sharing with the Corinthians, or Jesus living out his life, that the pathway of grace will always lead to others. Paul was compelled and moved and motivated by the love of Jesus, and it broke his heart to see people lost and separated from God. It moved him. The love of God for the lost moved him, which is where we are in Galatians 6 now, this practical part of the letter. Coming to the end of the letter, this practical part is what love looks like, or what grace looks like in action. In verse 1, grace will move you to help those that have wandered away. You'll actually care about them. You'll pray for them. You'll look for them. You who are spiritual, you who are motivated and captivated and constrained by love, you're going to be the spiritual one to help restore such a one. You have a heart of restoration, reconciliation. You're, verse 1, going to consider yourself, knowing that you're going to be delving in difficult scenarios. You don't want to be tempted yourself. Then we learn grace in verse 2 is going to lead you to help other people with the heavy burdens in their lives. Like, you just carry these heavy things, and you're not just going to overlook them. And you're not going to say, well, everybody has problems. Or even worse, sometimes you're like, well, I can't really help people with problems because I got my own problems. Yeah, but then we also learn grace is going to lead you to take care of your problems. You're going to get your own house in order. You're going to look yourself, as we saw in that visual last time, you're going to look yourself in the mirror and get your house in order. Why? So that you not only can please God, but you can help others. If your house is not in order, then you're not going to think much about helping other people. And grace will always lead you to get your house in order, bearing one another's burdens. Then he says in verse 3, we've studied these in previous studies, but he said in verse 3, if anyone thinks himself to be something when he's nothing, he deceives himself. Like, that's just having a right estimation of who you are. Whether you need help and you let somebody help you, oh, I don't need any help. No, actually, you do need help. That's why God sent me into your life. Or you're too good to help. Grace is not going to be either side. Well, I don't need any help. You know, that's the church's job. Well, you are the church. So it is your job. You are the church. And so you are going to, and I am going to make sure that I'm not prideful and then taken down by spiritual pride. Then in verse 4, let each one examine his own work. He can have rejoicing. Really, that's, and each one shall bear his own load in verse 5, has everything to do with getting our house in order. Now come to verse 6. We'll pick up where we left off. Let him who is taught the word share in all good things with him who teaches. Another practical outgrowth of grace, and it's this. You are a generous person in the broader sense. You are a generous person. Grace will make you generous. Generosity flows from the love of God of how much he's done for us. And when you see people's needs, it will move you. It will move you, generosity. But this is a very narrow generosity that's important to be reminded of in the church. And that is, let him who is taught the word. So let's just say yes or no. Are you someone that has been taught the word?
2: Yes.
1: Okay, good. So this is your responsibility. You are then to share financially in the work of the ministry that God has used to teach you the word. This is a giving verse. This is one of those verses that make people uncomfortable. And they're like, your first time here, I go, oh, there it is. The guy's already talking about money. Yeah, I mean, I know you're skeptical and I'm sorry about that, but you totally don't understand the heart of God or the heart of this ministry. This is just what the Bible teaches, that God has given us so much and that we're not to keep it for ourselves. And if you've been taught in the word, then you and I, we have a responsibility to share with all that we have with those who teach us in the word of God. Now, if you're taking notes in your Bible, you can circle the word share there, share. It's a very familiar word. It's the word koinonia in the verb form. It means to share in common. So part of this verse, the application, is that there's been so much division, so much difficulty, and then people have come against Paul. He's like, hold on a minute. If you're walking in grace, you're not going to come against me. I'm your teacher. I love you. I care about you. You're to share life. Share life with me. It's important that we not be divided in the body of Christ. That's certainly an application of this verse. However, the specific application is related to the giving of your money through the ministry that has taught you. Those that give to you and me spiritually are to be blessed and given back to materially. This is a mark of living in the Spirit. The desire and the decision to give financially and support the ministry. The theme already has been to think of others more highly than yourself. And a great measurement, if I wonder where I am as a follower of Christ, of how much I'm thinking of others more highly than myself, I can just look at how I use money. I can look at how I use my discretionary money, right? I have to pay the rent. I've got to make the car payments or whatever it might be that are necessities. But with that discretionary money, what do I do with it? But before I ever make a house payment and before I ever pay the rent or any of that, what do I do with the first fruits of what God has given me? Do I give it unto the Lord like he commands? It's interesting as we field questions about this on the radio often. The question almost always is formed in a way to get out from under the burden or the responsibility of giving. You know, somebody might ask, well, you know what, Pastor, I don't know, I don't want to give. I can give wherever I want because, you know, tithing is an old covenant responsibility. And so I'm a new covenant believer, so I don't need to tithe. Oh, okay. You're a Bible scholar now on giving. I get that. And now you don't have to give. You can do whatever you want because you're not under the old covenant. And the new covenant, of course, the new covenant is much less than the old covenant. So now you know, now you've made a way to excuse yourself from giving. Can I just say today, there is no excuse for not giving. Let me also say that if you come to the conclusion that tithing is an old covenant principle, you're actually right. You're actually right. It was part of the old covenant. It was a requirement. But if you follow the pattern of the Bible, by the time you get to the new covenant, did you know that God requires more from you as a new covenant believer than you are as an old covenant believer? And some of you are like, covenants, what is all that? Okay, here, Old Testament, New Testament. Old Testament sacrificial system. God said, I want you to give 10% of your first fruits, you know, of your grain and your barley, which also people, I don't have any grain or barley, so I got nothing to give. But the prince, that's what they had. That's how they did business. That's how they bartered. That was the first, that's what God gave them. And they were to give 10% back. They were also to take care of the priests and the Levites and take care of the temple and the tabernacle. There was a significant need for the people of God to collaborate in their giving. The new covenant principle of giving is far more. The tithe represents 10%. But the new covenant principle of giving is far more. You know what it is? All of you. You're supposed to give all to God. You go, what do you mean by that? Romans chapter 12, verse 1. You and I are to give ourselves to God as a living sacrifice that's not consumed, but constantly giving, so that when you choose to give and obey a verse like this, and by the way, if you want to know the heart of our church in giving, I did a verse-by-verse series on giving in 2 Corinthians chapter 8 and 9, probably 4 or 5 weeks, explaining exactly what the Bible has to say about giving, because it's very, very clear that we are to give. And Paul says, in a divisive church, one that's gone off on legalism, hey, you guys need to share. Don't forget that sharing and giving is very important. Now, let me paint the picture of what it looks like in a church, okay? The Lord has called me in the ministry life, for my life, he has called me to be a pastor. You would call that vocational. You might hear that word. My vocation is a pastor. I have a responsibility to lead this church. You could even use this word. I don't like the phrase, but we got to use it because you'll understand it. My job is to be a pastor. That's my full-time 80 hours a week or whatever it is. That's my job. 7 days a week, I'm a pastor. That is what God has called me to do. And as a pastor, I have a job description. Now, over the years, people have emailed me thinking they know my job description, but the Bible gives me the job description. It's actually not as complicated as you might think. Here's my job description in Acts chapter 6, verse 2. The 12 summoned the multitude of the disciples and said, "It is not desirable that we should leave the word of God and serve tables. Therefore, brethren, seek out from among you 7 men of good reputation, full of the Holy Spirit and wisdom, whom we may appoint over this business, but we will give ourselves continually to prayer and to the ministry of the word." That's my job description. I need to give myself continually to prayer and the ministry of the word of God, which includes studying, putting messages together, and teaching them. And then exercising my gift of leadership over the team that he's given me, right? Because we have other pastors here. The church hasn't always been large. We started out very small. And when we were small, I had a job. I worked. And I enjoyed my job. And I was very successful in what I was doing. And I worked. And then I also began planting the church, because part of my calling in life was to be a church planter. So I planted the church and I went to work, and I worked all day to provide for the needs of my family. And then God was using us to start the church here as it grew. And God has now, because the church has grown, there's more than just me as a pastor. We have many, many pastors and many people on our team. Although we have a very light staff, we have a very powerful staff, and we have all of those that are here. And here's the thing, all tying together. So with all that, because we don't talk much about this, but this is the verse we need to. When it says, "Let him who is taught the word share in all good things," this is what's happening. When you give to the life of your local church, you are supporting those who are serving you in ministry. So let me give you our perspective. It started with me, but then all of us, anyone that receives a paycheck from the church here, here's the thing. We live by faith. We live by faith. We don't know what a week's going to bring. We don't know what the giving's going to bring. We don't know how, what the economy does good, the economy doesn't do good. We live by faith. And that if anything happened in the church, anything happened ever, like financially something happened. Although, let me just say before I get there, well, I've been here 26 years, and this church is a faithful giving church. We have never had a need ever go unmet. Not only that, God has not only met every one of our needs, but he's also given us a few wants along the way. Because I remember when it was just a thought in my mind that God impressed that we would have a radio station. Now, when I started finding out how much they cost, I'm like, okay, I don't think we're ever going to do that. But guess what? 2 stations later and years ministering to this city, what a great gift this church has given to the city through Grace FM. It's an amazing gift. That's through That's through the faithful giving of all these years, all the believers that have ever come through here. My family, this is where we tithe. This is where we give. This church is our church. So we collectively get to be a part of that. So living by faith, we don't know what a week's going to bring. And if every one of the guys and gals that have joined our team left a job, they were already working and already serving, and then they took this job. Most of us, when we took a position here, we took far less than we were making in the world because it wasn't about the money. It was about serving the Lord. Now, your faithfulness provides for the needs of families, and we live by faith. We live by faith, not trusting that you will give, but trusting that God will provide. So there's no pressure on you. That's really, God puts it. He says, if you don't want to give, don't give. That's, God says that in his word. You want to give grudgingly? Don't give. That's not the point. The point is not, like, if the church tanked somehow, or something happened, you know what we would do? We go get a job. So we already know how to work. So we'd go get a job. And I'm pretty confident that those that are serving here, as we would all go get a job, that they would still continue to serve the needs of this church, that they're not here for a job. So we'll go get a job, provide for the needs of my home, and then continue to serve the Lord, because we've already done that. We've already been there. Now, of course, I love it when I'm bringing someone on the team and they're in the final interview. I look them in the eye. I go, you understand, if something happens, you know, we're all going to go get a job. Yeah, we're all going to get, yes, it's no problem. And you understand, since you're the last person hired, you're the first one to go get a job. But you know, also through the years, that has never happened. That's never happened. You see, your giving, it puts turkeys on people's table. Your giving, you know, I mean, we don't publicize this kind of stuff because God gets the glory. I don't want to go through a list of everything. Your giving does so much for the community that you won't even find out until you're in heaven. You go, what? Somebody's up there going to thank you. And you go, what are you thanking me for? Well, you don't understand. That sacrificial gift that you prayed over with your kids and you offered, it got me through the week. And you're like, oh, man. Yeah, that was a big deal for us. That was really hard. But it really wasn't hard because once I did it, it wasn't hard. And so Paul's very clear here. You need to share.
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7: She had a big dream of being a nurse, which is a stretch when you're a single teenage mom, and going to nursing school is very difficult. 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She came to know Christ while she was in the program, joined a church, earned her GED through Hope House, and we were able to help her move on to college. And it took about 6 years, but I got to sit in the auditorium as it was the pinning ceremony where nurses get pinned, and she had her then, at that point, 8-year-old son come across the stage to pin her nursing pin on her.
8: Hear more at FamilyMinute.org.
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11: Well, that's RN News. I'm Rich Thomason in Washington. President Trump sounding the alarm over alleged foreign interference in U.S. elections.
12: Tonight, I'm announcing the immediate declassification and release of critical intelligence, revealing shocking vulnerabilities in our election infrastructure.
11: President delivering a primetime address from the White House.
12: This evidence shows that the election system we have dangerously exposes and really exposes, like levels never thought possible, to hacking, exploitation, and foreign interference.
11: Mr. Trump points the finger at communist China in particular. Beijing denies meddling in the U.S. elections. Could be a rough day on Wall Street. When the opening bell sounds, stock futures sharply lower this morning. NASDAQ futures down 532 points. This is SRN.
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14: I'm
9: temperatures well in the 60s to kick off this Friday, and that's going to give us another warm start to a hot day. Temperatures quickly rising today into the 70s and 80s and topping off this afternoon in the middle to upper 90s. We do it all over again for tonight and the Saturday. Lows for your Friday and Saturday nights, mid and upper 60s. Very hot Sunday into Monday, highs near 100 degrees. We are going to start to see some increasing monsoonal shower and thunderstorm activity Sunday, and especially as we head into and through next week. I'm meteorologist Mark Huer.
13: Current temperature,
14: 69 degrees.
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0: thank you for joining us for our weekly broadcast of Abiding in the Word with Dave Love, Senior Pastor of Calvary Castle Rock. Today, we are continuing our series called Hard Questions, Solid Answers. This is a series of questions you have asked Pastor Dave throughout his years of ministry. So let's listen in now as Pastor Dave answers this hard question with a solid answer.
1: So let's go to Romans chapter 9. This is an area of scripture that many godly men are on both sides of the fence of this. Some are even in the middle. Just depending on what camp someone's in doesn't mean that they're a heretic or anything like that. There's just much confusion about this, and so there's different takes on this, and so I want to give you my take, and safe to say it's the right take. No, I'm just kidding. I love talking about this with people. I really do. I have many friends that would be on the other side, and we talk about things, and we're able to do it in a very, very loving manner. And there's always, you know, goofballs on both sides of the aisle to this, that just the pendulum swings, and you just go, and they say you're in your camp, and you're going, yeah, I really don't want you in my camp, because you take it to an extreme that's just ridiculous. And then it's the same way on the other side. And so when we discuss this, I don't like to quote people that are kind of the goofball on the other side. And I just hope that when they, you know, want to quote from our camp, they don't take the goofball from our side either. And which could be me. I don't know. So we're going to go to Romans 9 here. In Romans 9, it says this, starting in verse 1. This gives us the background of everything that's going to be spoken of in the next, you know, in the first six verses that will have a lot to do with the following verses. Romans 9, verse 1 says, I tell the truth in Christ, I am not lying, my conscience also bearing me witness in the Holy Spirit. And so this is Paul speaking, that I have great sorrow, continual grief in my heart, for I could wish that I myself were cursed from Christ for my brethren, my countrymen, according to the flesh. Paul is so upset over Israel's rejection of the Messiah that he is willing to say, if I could sacrifice myself, if I can somehow sacrifice my own salvation so my nation, that my people could be saved, I would do it. He is so in love with the Jewish people. He is so in love with his brethren that he's willing to sacrifice himself in order for them to be saved. That's how much sorrow that he has. That's how much grief is in his heart. His desire was to always go to the Jews, and the Lord is the one that told him, no, you're going to go to the Gentiles. And so even as he was going to the Gentiles, he would always go to the Jews, and he would be getting hammered because of it. Because of his love, they weren't listening. And so he'd be persecuted by them every time. But that didn't hinder Paul from still trying to reach the Jews. And so it just shows this great love and compassion that he has for his own countrymen. And so it says here in verse 4, who are Israelites, to whom pertain the adoption, the glory, the covenants, the giving of the law, the service of God, and the promises. And I would submit to you, and I would encourage you to circle, underline the service of God. Because I really believe that that's the backdrop of what he is going to be speaking of here. And what has led many people to confusion over the verses that are soon going to follow. It says, of whom are the fathers, of whom according to the flesh came Christ came, who is over all the eternally blessed God. Amen. They are chosen by God, they had the covenants, they had the law, they had all these privileges of knowing God, and they are the ones that were called into the service of God. They were the instrument that God called, and that instrument was to be used, that instrument was to serve God so he can manifest himself through them, is what that is. And I do believe that this is what the background for the rest of this chapter is all about. We're going to see God's choosing his calling of Israel and then the human responsibility that comes along with that. And so you see what Jesus and Paul encounter when they would go to the Jews, when Jesus would go to the Jews, when Paul would go to the Jews, their answer to the gospel message is that we're the children of Abraham. They saw this work in the flesh, and they thought that that was good enough. Hey, I'm a child of Abraham. Well, I believe that Paul is going to refute that here as much as Jesus did in his day. And so now Paul is going to kind of answer this question, and he's going to try and trace their roots back and try and show them that that's not what gets them there. And so he's going to trace God's history with Israel and show that if indeed they are lost, it's not God's fault. It's going to be their fault. The fault lies within them. And so he says in verse 6, but it is not that the word of God has taken no effect, for they are not all Israel who are of Israel. So as Paul is speaking to the Jews here, as he's trying to create an argument here, he lets them know that they are not all Israel who are of Israel, nor are they all children because they are the seed of Abraham. But in, and you need to circle that, in Isaac your seed shall be called. So he tells them right there, you're not all children because you're the seed of Abraham. But I thought we were. We're going to be as much as the sand of the seashore, the stars in the sky. That's going to come from Abraham's seed. That's true, it is. But the only true seed of Abraham is going to be those who are in Isaac. When Paul states it is not that the word of God has taken effect, he's probably answering a question that has come up from time to time. That question of that anticipation, possibly, that the audience is going to ask, is that thinking that, well, we come from the seed of Abraham, and because we come from the seed of Abraham, and we can trace our roots to Abraham, that means we're going to be just fine. And he says, no, you have to be in Isaac. Now, the reason why I believe this is very, very important is because, and we mentioned this last weekend, it seems to be coming up a lot, that when we go back to where Abraham in Genesis 22 is told to take his son, his only son, that's Isaac. He's the only son of the promise. In Genesis 21:12, it says, in Isaac your seed will be called. Okay? In Isaac. Not from Isaac, but in Isaac. And so we know that I want you to take your son, your only son, take him out to Mount Moriah. He takes him up to Mount Moriah. He's about to sacrifice his only son. And we know that he isn't his only son because there's another son by name of Ishmael. But that is not the son of the promise. And so God only looks at those things done by faith. Those are the things that are eternal, those things done in faith. That's why you have the hall of faith in Hebrews chapter 11. We have all these wonderful things that these people have done by faith, but we also have a written record in the Bible, in the Old Testament, of things that they haven't done by faith. But it's interesting, by the time we get to Hebrews 11, the hall of faith, those things don't follow. Those things done in the flesh don't follow. Only the things done in faith follow you for all of eternity. So the seed has to be in Isaac. And we know that Abraham is a type of the Father. We know that Isaac is a type of Jesus Christ. So we can carry that in Isaac. Your seed has to be in Isaac to the point where you also have to be in Christ. We have all through the scriptures, for the wages of sin is death, but the gift of God is eternal life in Christ Jesus our Lord. Romans 8:1 says, there is therefore now no condemnation for those who are in Christ, who do not walk according to the flesh, but according to the Spirit. 2 Corinthians 5:17, therefore if anyone is in Christ, He is a new creation. Old things have passed away. Behold, all things become new. Galatians 3:26, if you are all sons of God through faith in Christ. Ephesians 2:13, but now in Christ Jesus, who once was far off, have been brought near by the blood of Christ. And Paul, in his letter to the Philippians, says this, Paul and Timothy, bondservants of Jesus Christ, to all the saints in Christ. That's what makes you a saint, is that you're in Christ, much like in Isaac. Just coming from the physical lineage of Abraham isn't going to do it for you. You have to be in Isaac. You have to be in the promises. You have to be walking with the Lord. And just like today, you have to be in Christ. And so he says in verse 8, that is, those who are the children of the flesh, these are not children of God. But the children of the promise are counted as seed or offspring. For this is the word of promise, at this time I will come and Sarah shall have a son. So blessings come from the promise. They don't come from the flesh. And so Paul's making a case that it's not what we do in the flesh that God is going to bless. He's only going to bless those according to his promise. And so we come to an area of scripture here that many people will use, I think, out of context to try and create a doctrine that I do not believe is there or is supported by God's word. And so it says, and not only this, but when Rebekah also had conceived by one man, even by our father Isaac, for the children not yet being born, nor having done any good or evil, that the purpose of God according to election might stand, not of works, but of him who calls. And it was said to her, the older shall serve the younger. As it is written, Jacob I have loved, but Esau I have hated. Interesting. I would always submit to you that there is a rule of interpretation called the rule of first mention. And so when you find something in the Word of God that is being quoted from an Old Testament scripture, it's always best to go back to that Old Testament scripture. So you can see what it's saying in context, because it will lay the foundation of how Paul is using it here. You might recall that Isaac and Rebekah have twins. One is named Jacob, one is named Esau. So some would say God chose Jacob over Esau before he did anything good or evil, thus showing his sovereignty over his human agents. That Jacob and Esau destinies have been chosen before they were born. John Piper says it this way, Jacob and Esau were appointed for their respective destinies for eternity before they were born. Homer Hoeksema says, we conclude therefore that the predestination of Jacob and Esau is a personal election and reprobation under salvation and eternal desolation respectively, meaning condemnation for hell. I don't agree with that. I don't agree with anything that these guys say in this regard to this. In 1 Peter 1:2, because it does say, according to election might stand. But in 1 Peter 1:2, this is the place where election is put in its proper order of how it's viewed in things. Peter says, the elect according to the foreknowledge of God the Father. And sanctification of the Spirit for obedience. You could put their service if you want to. And sprinkling of the blood of Jesus Christ, grace to you and peace be multiplied. The word foreknowledge does not mean foreordination. Foreknowledge is a word that means to know beforehand. That's all foreknowledge is. He knows beforehand. God knows beforehand. And why does he elect one person? According to his foreknowledge. Because he knows something about them beforehand. And for somehow, what he knows beforehand has something to do with their election. and I'm just going to let it hang there. What do you think he knows about someone before he elects them? I'm just going to let it hang there. It says, it was said to her, the older shall serve the younger. Again, highlight serve there. We're seeing this come up time and time again. As is written, Jacob I have loved, but Esau I have hated. I want us to see a few things here. For one, understand what it does not say. It does not say Jacob I have saved and Esau I have damned. Doesn't say that. Doesn't say that. Second is, when did God say that? Did he say this when they were born? Hey, Jacob I love, Esau I hated. No. He said that in Malachi. As a matter of fact, about 1,500 years after they were born. That's when he said it. He said it in Malachi. Third, is God speaking when he says this of Jacob and Esau as individuals? Jacob I love, Esau I hated. Is he saying that specifically of Jacob the individual and Esau the individual? Because after that he says the older will serve the younger. And my question to you is, did Esau ever serve Jacob? No. So is God a liar? No. Is he maybe speaking of something else? Yes. I want you to go to Genesis chapter 25. I find this very fascinating, that when it comes to Isaac and Rebecca, it took a while, but she was barren, it tells us in verse 21. And the Lord granted his plea as Isaac pleaded with the Lord, and Rebecca, his wife, conceived. So, it says in verse 22, but the children struggled together within her. And she said, if all is well, why am I like this? So she went to inquire of the Lord. And the Lord said to her, two nations are in your womb. Two peoples shall be separated from your body. One people shall be stronger than the other, and the older shall serve the younger. Speaking of nations. One nation is going to reign, the other nation is going to be subservient to it. And it's the older that's going to serve the younger. So we're told two nations, two people groups are going to come. And there's going to be a nation that's going to come out of Jacob that we know as Israel. And then there's going to be a people group that comes out of Esau, which we know as Edom, the Edomites. This is the first we come in contact with them. Two nations are in your womb. Two people shall be separated from your body. One people shall be stronger than the other, and the older shall serve the younger.

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2: In your room, two people shall be separated. One people shall be stronger than the other, and the elder shall serve the younger. And so it's within that context, he's saying, Jacob I love, Esau I've hated. And he doesn't say it here in Genesis. He says it in Malachi chapter 1. And that's 1,500 years later. And so again, did the Esau and his descendants have a chance to do right and follow God in that 1,500 years? I would submit to you, yes. He did. So God says this about Jacob and Esau after 1,500 years of seeing the descendants of Esau do wickedly and be combative with Israel. And they were part of Obadiah speaks of this, and Psalms it speaks of this, that the Edomites came alongside of the Babylonians, were cheering the Babylonians on as they were going in and taking Israel or Judah into captivity. And they were living it up as they were bringing them out naked and things like that. And so they've always been a thorn in their side. Well, before that time, David is the one that subdued the Edomites to where they became subservient to Israel. So the older served the younger is what took place there. But there are many generations of wickedness and doing idol worship and attacking Israel and things like that. And so when God finally makes this decree, when he finally says this, I should say, that's after 1,500 years. And I think it's very important that we see that in its context. This statement was not made before they were born. And so, according to context, Paul's quoting from Malachi, which is speaking of Jacob as a nation, meaning Israel, and Esau as a nation, meaning Edom. And we know that many Israelites descended from Jacob were lost eternally. Not everybody who is of Abraham was saved. Conversely, not everyone that will come from Esau would be lost. And so, what kind of election is being spoken of here? And I've often said this, that when it comes to election, when it comes to predestination, when it comes to all these things, it is you are being chosen and elective to serve, not to be saved, but to serve. That's why the older shall serve the younger. This election here is not unto salvation, it's election unto service. God chose Israel to manifest himself through Israel's service. The service of all the sacrifices, the service of all the feasts and festivals. As they served their Lord, God would manifest himself to who? The surrounding nations. In order for what? That they would be saved. That they would be saved. That's why in Isaiah 42:6 it says, I, the Lord, have called you, speaking of Israel, called you into righteousness. And I will hold your hand, I will keep you and give you as a covenant to the people, as a light to the Gentiles. Isaiah 49:6, indeed he says, is it too small of a thing that you should be my servant? What do servants do? They serve. To raise up the tribes of Jacob and to restore the preserved ones of Israel, I will also give you as a light to the Gentiles, that you should be my salvation to the ends of the earth. Israel was an instrument that was elected for service to bring about salvation to the ends of the earth. They were not elected to be

That concludes this Friday edition of Abiding in the Word with Pastor Dave Love. 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The barbecue will begin at 5:30, and then worship and the Word will begin at 6:45. 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Until our next time together, we encourage you to always be abiding in the Word of God.

0: Foundations of Freedom, a look at America's founding principles and the leaders who shaped our nation.
1: Most Americans think of Abraham Lincoln and they think of the Civil War or the Emancipation. But in 1862, he signed another hugely significant piece of legislation, the Homestead Act. It offered eligible Americans up to 160 acres of land, not as a prize for the powerful, but as an opportunity for ordinary families willing to live on it, work it, and build something lasting. Why did it matter? Because Lincoln understood that freedom was not merely the absence of tyranny. Rather, freedom required responsibility, labor, stewardship, and moral courage. A free people must be given room to build, but they also must be willing to cultivate what they have been given. That still matters today. Liberty without responsibility decays. Opportunity without character collapses. Lincoln's lesson is clear. A nation stays free when its people remain willing to work, build, and steward freedom under God.
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7: With the Wall Street Business Report, I'm Bill Alexander. Shoppers slowed their spending in June from May as they spent less to fill their gas tanks because of falling gasoline prices. But the report released by the Commerce Department on Thursday showed consumers continued resilience despite ongoing economic uncertainty as they bought cars and took advantage of summer sales events. Retail sales rose 0.2% in June after being up a revised 1% in May. After weeks of speculation, Uber officially agreed to acquire Delivery Hero, a purchase that will take the ride-hailing and delivery giant status to new heights and to nearly 100 markets across Europe, the Middle East, Latin America, and Asia. The number of Americans applying for jobless aid in the week ending July 11th dropped by 8,000 to 208,000. That's according to the Labor Department. And the benchmark 30-year fixed-rate mortgage rate rose to 6.55% from 6.49% last week. For the Wall Street Business Report, I'm Bill Alexander in Washington.
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8: Jesus didn't sugarcoat the hard truth, telling us in no uncertain terms that in this world we would have trouble. Today on Turning Point, Dr. David Jeremiah explains how to move from problems to praises as he continues his study of a man who was well acquainted with trouble, yet was considered a man after God's own heart. Here's David with the conclusion of his message, A Prayer from a Cave.
9: And we thank you so much for joining us here on Turning Point. We're talking about making sense of it all. That's the title of the series, Seeing the World with a Biblical Perspective. And today we continue our discussion from Psalm 142 and A Prayer from a Cave. This is a very visual portion of God's Word. In fact, when you read this psalm, you can almost see yourself in the cave with David. You can almost feel the emotion of the event, how David starts so deeply depressed and ends so full of faith. And he reminds us that when we face our cave experiences, we have a choice. We can be filled with fear or we can be filled with faith. And what is faith? Faith is believing what you cannot yet see. Believing in God, believing in Jesus, believing in the Word of God, and trusting that God's truth will carry you through, and it will. We'll get there in just a moment. Hey, Turning Point has a magazine that we're very proud of because we know it's helping people in their walk with the Lord. It's meant to add value to your life. It's coordinated with the teaching that is on the air every day. And it's available to you just for the asking. If you're not getting the magazine now, when you write or call or however you get in touch with us, just say, please send me the magazine and you'll get the next copy that comes off the press. It's a beautiful presentation of biblical truth, devotional thoughts for every day, Monday through Friday, and one for the weekend, plus articles to help you in your walk with the Lord and information about the ministry of Turning Point around the world. It's a wonderful tool, and we want you to have it. Be sure to take advantage of this opportunity and have it mailed to your home. Now let's finish up what we started. Let's talk about a prayer from a cave.
5: I'll never forget a trip my wife and I took one time years past to London. And we went to Piccadilly Square right in the rush hour when all the work got out and everybody was running for the train. And we were standing right in the middle of a million people, they said. And we didn't know a soul. And I got in the train and Donna kind of got caught in the crowd and I had a hold of her hand, but I couldn't see her. And I wasn't going to let go of her hand because I thought I might never see her again. And I finally held on to her and pulled her body in and we got in the train and we were smushed in with all those people and I felt very, very alone, surrounded by more people than I'd been in the presence of in all my life and yet very much alone. Sometimes our problems can do that to us, can't they? David said, I looked on my right hand. Who am I going to talk to? I looked on my left hand and they don't understand. You know what he said? There's not one person in this whole group that cares for my soul. I don't know what there is about a problem, but problems have a tendency to isolate us from others. We build a shell around ourselves and sometimes to our own undoing. We believe that we are unique in that situation. So who can we tell and who will understand? And the more we think on it, the more certain we are that there's not a person in the world who would ever totally understand what we're going through. So though we're surrounded by people, we feel very much alone. I can think back on some problems that I've experienced as a father, as a pastor, when I would deeply desire to have talked to somebody but just didn't know how to go about it, wondering if anybody would really understand. He's totally abandoned, he's hunted by Saul, and he feels alone. And then because of all of this, David gets depressed. In the sixth verse is the best description for depression I have ever found in the Bible. It's exactly what the word means. He said, I am brought very low. What is depression? Well, if you make a depression in something, you press in on it and you leave an indentation. When the soul is depressed, when your spirit is depressed, when you are emotionally depressed, it is a low point in your emotional cycle and you get very low. David said he had gone through depression. I don't know if I've ever been depressed. I'm not easily depressed. Not really easily discouraged, but I've probably been close enough to it to know that I don't want to be. And I've counseled with people who have suffered with chronic depression, and I know that it is a very, very heavy burden to bear. It is what is causing hundreds and thousands of high school young people, teenagers, to end their lives because they see no hope or any reason to go on because of family problems or because of total despair over the future of their own lives because of a lack of purpose and concern for spiritual truth. They look around at a world and to them it's not worth fighting and they get so depressed that finally they despair of their own lives and they're killing themselves by the dozens. David was depressed. All of his hope and all of his joy is gone. The thoughts of his problems have turned inward, and now they're no longer out here. Now they're in here. It's no longer Saul is chasing me. It's no longer the 400 men are surrounding me. All of that has somehow come into his spirit, and it resides within his own emotions. He may not even be aware that anybody else is around. He is so down and depressed and discouraged. Sometimes we think depression is sin, and there are occasions perhaps when it is, but as I've read the history of the great preachers, I've been overwhelmed to discover how many of them had great, great difficulty with depression. Charles Haddon Spurgeon, the great English preacher, would oftentimes get so depressed that he would have to take 2 to 3 months off from his ministry and go to the French Riviera just to be by himself and not even think about anybody or talk about anybody, till he finally came out of it. Elijah was depressed, remember, after his great mountaintop experience. Jonah was depressed after he was confronted by God in his disbelief of God's will. I could name others in the Bible. Moses was depressed. Many of God's people have been depressed. David's depressed. And because of that, he has given up. He's just given up. He's in the midst of this situation. He doesn't see any way out. He doesn't see any hope. And so in verse 6, he just kind of looks at the problem and he says, "My persecutors are stronger than I am." You see what David has done now? I want you to listen carefully. He's added up the score. He's put everything down over on this side of the ledger. He's looked at all of his problems, and you can just see him mentally listing them. He's got all these people, and he's got Saul, and he's got this problem, and he's got his guilt over what's happened, and he's the king elect, but it isn't going to happen that way. And he lists all these things down, and he looks at him, he said, "Listen, there's no hope. When I look at everything that's wrong in my life, every problem I have, I've totaled it up, and I'm telling you, I'm going to lose." So he describes his experience in the last verse as being in prison. Now, wait a minute, David, you're not in prison, you're in a cave. Yes, I know, but sometimes your caves become your prisons, don't they? Sometimes the problems you go through literally incarcerate you in the midst of them, and you can't get out, and there's no way to look, and you don't know what to do. And David is right there in his life. This is his low point, and he's telling us what it's like. He's telling us honestly what he feels. And we can identify with it because we've walked with him through all these experiences. David is a man after God's own heart. And so when he thinks about Ahimelech the priest and that whole family being annihilated because of his rebellion, David's just so overwhelmed with it all. And if we read the psalm, we sure identify, don't we? Some of you here today have been right where David was, and some of you are there right now. You may think I've been reading your mail. You may think I've been listening to your conversations because I've just described what's happening with you. But folks, I don't want to leave you there. The thing that's so great about this psalm is David kind of works his way through it. I want to just show you the beginning and the end of the psalm, and then I want to take you through the steps in between. Verse 1, "I cried unto the Lord." Verse 7, "Thou shalt deal bountifully with me." How did David get from the depths of depression to the confidence that he shows in the last verse? Well, at the risk of being very simplistic, let's just watch carefully the steps he walked through. And these are steps which we too can experience. First of all, he verbalized what was going on in his life. I have come to this psalm often and read it often because it reminds me of all the things I don't like to do when I have problems. And I'm reminded that David was a man of God who followed these principles in his own life and shows us the way that we should go when we have difficulty. If you will look through the psalm, you will notice it over and over again. Verse 1, "I cried unto the Lord." Verse 2, "I poured out my complaint." Verse 5, "I cried unto thee." Verse 6, "Attend unto my cry." What is David doing? He's telling God what's going on. You say, doesn't God know? Oh yes, he knows. Why is it so hard for us to do that? Why do we struggle? Some of you have a problem that's overwhelming to you. It's bigger than you can bear. But you cannot bring yourself to tell anybody what's happening. And you haven't even told God. Before God, we speak our minds fully and name the problems and the people that plague us. Why do we do that? First of all, I do it because the best friend I have in the universe is the God of heaven. He knows, and I can say to him anything that's in my heart. Isn't that what a true friend is? A true friend is somebody to whom you can go, pour out your heart, and say everything that you want to say. And as one writer has said, they will keep the wheat and blow the chaff away. Do you have anybody that you can get in the car with and lock the door, roll up the windows, and drive off? And when you get to one of those overlooks, you pull the car off and you turn and you vent. And you say, I want to tell you what is going on in my life. Here's what I feel. And you can scream if you want to. And holler. And cry. That's what God is for us. You say, Pastor, that doesn't sound very spiritual. But I want to tell you something. You can't get to verse 7 if you don't walk through that step. Until you get to the place where you can tell God what you feel, as honestly as you know how to say it. And I'm not talking about chronic complaining or negative begging of God. I'm simply saying oftentimes we don't come to God with our problem. We don't cry out to God from the cave. One of my favorite people has always been Joseph Bailey. Joe Bailey for years wrote a column for Eternity Magazine. He's written many books, some of them on the family. Joe Bailey suffered a great deal in his life. He lost three of his children through terrible, tragic accidents. And he wrote a book called A View from the Hearse, describing what he went through in his pain. But he was such a great writer because he just put down on paper the way it was. And he's got a book called The Psalms of My Life, things that he wrote while he was walking through life. And one particular psalm he wrote while he was traveling across the country on a speaking and writing tour. He was all by himself, and these are his words. Listen carefully. I'm alone, Lord, all alone. 1,000 miles from home. There's no one here who knows my name except the clerk, and he spelled it wrong. No one to eat dinner with. No one to laugh at my jokes. Listen to my gripes. Be happy with me about what happened today and say that's great. No one cares. There's just this lousy bed and slush in the street outside and between the buildings. I feel sorry for myself and I've plenty of reason to. Maybe I ought to say I'm on top of it. Praise the Lord. Things are great, but they're not. Tonight, it's all gray slush. Not much of a psalm, but surely a good way to express what the man felt. He verbalized what was happening in his heart. Do you do that? Have you listened to your prayers lately? Some of you are hurting so desperately today. I know some of your hurts. When was the last time you closed the door, locked it, got on your knees, and just told God what you were feeling? Some of you feel abandoned by Him. Some of you think God has forgotten about you. You've gone through so many difficult things that you wonder if God really cares. Have you told Him? That's where it starts. That's how it begins. I want you to notice the second thing that he does is he kind of visualizes this whole thing before God. Verse 2. He says, I poured out my complaint before Him. I showed before Him my trouble. That's a very important verse. Here's his trouble in this little book. And David says, he goes before God and he just turns the book around and he says, here, God, here it is. This is what's wrong. Look at it. Will you look at it? But the key to the verse is that he did it before God. And in the picture, if you can see it, are David's troubles laid out. And in the picture is God. One of the dangers we have in our praying is we rush quickly into our supplication and intercession before we go to praise. And I've warned you about that and how carefully God has protected in the pattern of praying that worship comes first. That's not just because it's an arbitrary thing of God. Listen to me now. If we do not praise God, if we do not worship God, if we do not adore God in the beginning of our praying, we will not be showing our problems before Him. The purpose of praise is not only because God alone is worthy of it, but praise has a tendency to make God big in our hearts and in our minds and in our spiritual being, so that when we finally pass through the gates of praise and thanksgiving and we enter into the disclosure of our problems, we are pouring out our problems before a great and mighty God. If I visualize my problems without God in the picture, I'm depressed. And truly, much praying can be depressing. Because we give God the grocery list of all of our problems and we've forgotten the greatness of the one to whom we pray. But David said, I showed my problems before him. I poured them out before God. I think of the story of Kadesh Barnea in the Old Testament. Now the spies went in to check out the land. And the majority report came back. They said, we're dead. We're dead. We've checked out the opposition and we're like grasshoppers before them. We haven't got a chance. And then Joshua and Caleb, stubborn men of faith, came back and they said, listen, we looked at those guys and it's a piece of cake. We have a great God. They may be big to us, but they're not big to God. And after all, it's God's problem. And God can take care of it. All we got to do is trust him. And the majority wouldn't believe, and they ended up wandering around the wilderness for 40 years because of their unbelief. But those two men, God blessed. You know what the difference between the two reports was? The first group saw their problems in respect to their own resources and were frightened. But Joshua and Caleb saw the problem in respect to the resources of God, and they were encouraged and had faith. The best thing I can do when I have a problem and I feel like I'm in the cave and the prison of my own difficulties is to spend as much time as I can praising God, exalting him, honoring him, glorifying him, reading the great passages that build the picture of God as he really is, and then in the context of that kind of a God, I tell him my problems. David continues. He is beginning to get confidence in his own spirit. Notice in the third verse, he begins to recognize something about God. When my spirit was overwhelmed within me, then thou knewest my path. He begins to think about the fact that what he's going through is known to God. God, I know I've told you all of this today, and I've showed you all of this today, but it suddenly dawns on me that you know this. You know me, and you care about me, and you're interested in me. And as we read in Job 23:10, he knoweth the way that I take, and when he hath tried me, I shall come forth as gold. Or Psalm 37:23, the steps of a good man are ordered of the Lord, and he delighteth in his way. As David pours out his soul to God and cries out to God in the midst of the cave, he suddenly begins to understand that the one to whom he speaks is the priest. The one to whom he speaks is the one who knows, who understands. And so he begins to realize the provision that he has in God. Notice verse 5, I cried unto thee, O Lord, I said, watch this, thou art my refuge and my portion in the land of the living. What is happening to David? Do you see how he's working through this thing in his life? He's in the cave. He's surrounded by the enemy. He's depressed and discouraged, but he begins to tell God what he feels. He begins to show God what he feels. He begins to understand that God knows what he feels. And then he begins to realize in his own mind that because he is talking to such a great God, that that's where the answer lies. Thou art my portion and my refuge in the land of the living. I heard an old preacher one time preach this psalm, and it blessed my soul. He said, there's no living in the land of the living like living on the living God. And he was right. That's what the psalmist said. Thou art my portion and my refuge in the land of the living. And finally, David comes to seventh verse, and he finishes up the psalm, and he's arrived at the place of victory over all of this. Bring my soul out of prison, watch this, that I may praise thy name, for thou shalt deal bountifully with me. From depression to praise, from problems to praise. And I like to believe that when David finished writing Psalm 142, he took a break, and he came back and wrote Psalm 57. Turn over to Psalm 57. We haven't but a moment to look at it, and we're just going to look at two verses. David is learning that God can be trusted in times of danger. And as he has talked about his problem to God, he now writes this great hymn of exciting praise to the Lord. Now, this hymn has two verses, and in between the two verses is a chorus. Verse 1 of the song is verses 1 through 4 in the psalm. And verse 2 is verses 6 through 11. And at the end of each verse, there is the chorus. The chorus is in verse 5. Be thou exalted, O God, above the heavens. Let thy glory be above all the earth. And then there's the second verse and the chorus again in verse 11. Be thou exalted, O God, above the heavens. Let thy glory be above all the earth. You see, we don't have much a different pattern in our singing today than they did back then. We sing a verse and then we sing the chorus. We sing the verse and then we sing the chorus. But notice what is going on in the verses. Verse 1, be merciful unto me, O God. Be merciful unto me, for my soul trusteth in thee. That's where David is at the end of Psalm 142. He's now trusting in God. In the shadow of thy wings will I make my refuge until these calamities are over. I will cry unto God Most High, unto God that performeth all things for me. He shall send from heaven and save me from the reproach of him that would swallow me up. God shall send forth his mercy and his truth. My soul is among lions. Those are the 400 to 600 men he's with. And I lie even among them that are set on fire, even the sons of men whose teeth are spears and arrows and their tongue is a sharp sword. But be thou exalted, O God. Above the heavens, let thy glory be above all the earth. They've prepared a net for my steps. My soul is bowed down. They've digged a pit for me. In the midst thereof, they have fallen themselves. My heart is fixed, O God. My heart is fixed. I will sing and give praise. Awake up, my glory. Awake, psaltery and harp. I myself will awake early. I will praise thee, O Lord, among the people. I will sing unto thee among the nations, for thy mercy is great unto the heavens and thy truth unto the clouds. Be thou exalted, O God, above the heavens. Let thy glory be above all the earth. I like to imagine the Bible. Here's this huge cave. It has an echo in it. And here are these 400 rough men. And David says, all right, everyone, listen up. It's time for choir rehearsal. All the tenors over here. We're going to sing. And at first, it didn't sound like much. But then they sang it again and again until that whole cave resounded with the praise of God in heaven.
9: 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And if you think back, you've probably had some moments like that in your life. Maybe not quite as stark as this one, but hey, these lessons on making sense of it all with a biblical perspective are available to you on CD. 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Have a wonderful weekend. 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
1: Most Americans think of Abraham Lincoln and they think of the Civil War or the Emancipation. But in 1862, he signed another hugely significant piece of legislation, the Homestead Act. It offered eligible Americans up to 160 acres of land, not as a prize for the powerful, but as an opportunity for ordinary families willing to live on it, work it, and build something lasting. Why did it matter? Because Lincoln understood that freedom was not merely the absence of tyranny. Rather, freedom required responsibility, labor, stewardship, and moral courage. A free people must be given room to build, but they also must be willing to cultivate what they have been given. That still matters today. Liberty without responsibility decays. Opportunity without character collapses. Lincoln's lesson is clear. A nation stays free when its people remain willing to work, build, and steward freedom under God.
16: Salem.
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20: I'm Rich Thomason in Washington. President Trump sounding the alarm over alleged foreign interference in U.S. elections, declassifying documents that he says show just how vulnerable America's election infrastructure is. The president points the finger at communist China in particular, and Beijing denies meddling in America's elections. The U.S. continues hammering away at Iran, a continuing expansion of airstrikes on targets in the Islamic Republic. President Trump predicts the U.S. will achieve its Iran war objectives very soon. From the Midwest to the Mid-Atlantic up into the Northeast, unhealthy air from hundreds of Canadian wildfires. Those fires continue to burn. And Texas authorities have rescued hundreds of stranded drivers and people trapped in homes. At least two people have died due to catastrophic flooding. On Wall Street, the Dow futures are down close to 400 points. More details at srnnews.com.
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21: Not much slowing around the Denver Metro. No blocking wrecks reported. East of downtown, westbound I-70. Orange cones on the right for ongoing work before E-470. Construction on Pena out near the airport. And work on the westbound C-470 off-ramp to northbound Santa Fe continues through September. Police reported on Lincoln at 6th and Spear. And construction on Sheridan between 17th and 26th. I'm Danny Christos.
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23: Temperatures well in the 60s to kick off this Friday, and that's going to give us another warm start to a hot day. Temperatures quickly rising today into the 70s and 80s and topping off this afternoon in the middle to upper 90s. We do it all over again for tonight and the Saturday. Lows for your Friday and Saturday nights, mid and upper 60s. Very hot Sunday into Monday, highs near 100 degrees. We are going to start to see some increasing monsoonal shower and thunderstorm activity Sunday, and especially as we head into and through next week. I'm meteorologist Mark Heuer.
24: Current temperature,
25: 69 degrees.
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3: I want you for a moment to think of someone you know that you can't even imagine being a Christian. Maybe it's your father or your mother. Maybe it's your son or your daughter. Maybe it's an angry, contentious neighbor. You're thinking they could never come to believe in Jesus. Oh, they could. Listen to this. No one is beyond the reach of God.

0: God has given us mere humans the opportunity to participate in giving life. A mom and dad bring life into this world with their newborn baby. And as believers, we have the privilege of bringing the message of new life to people as we share Christ. But some folks are not easily persuaded. They're stuck in their sin and don't want to move. Well, today on A New Beginning, Pastor Greg Laurie points out how we can reach the unreachable. It's a part of his series called Refresh.
1: So I want to look for a few moments with you at the greatest revival in human history. And it took place in the city of Nineveh. And of course, the man that God used to bring this revival about was named Jonah. You see, God came to Jonah and he said, I want you to go to the city of Nineveh and I want you to preach the message that I give you to them. And Jonah flat out refused. Why? Nineveh was a wicked city. Nineveh was known for their atrocities and their intense cruelty that they would demonstrate toward their enemies. And Nineveh, the capital of Assyria, they were the avowed enemies of Israel. Therefore, Jonah wanted nothing to do with them. He had no concern for their souls. It didn't concern him that God would judge this nation. In fact, it was his hope that God would judge this nation. So Jonah literally bought a fare on a boat going the opposite direction. Well, that didn't work out so well for him. God sent a big storm and then a big fish, and he gave Jonah a big spanking. And there in the belly of the fish, Jonah called out to the Lord. And then God gave him a second chance. Jonah 2:10 says, the Lord spoke to the fish and it vomited Jonah onto dry land. And the word of the Lord came to Jonah the second time saying, go to Nineveh, that great city, and preach to them the message that I give to you. So here was Jonah now, repentant and regurgitated, righteous and ralphed. He was bleached and beached. He was victorious and vomited. And one more, he was regurgitated and revived. Imagine if you were laying around at the beach in Nineveh and you saw this sight. In comes this massive beast cruising through the water. It comes right to the shore. It opens up his mouth, makes a retching sound, and out rolls Jonah. Ta-da! His skin was probably bleached from the gastric juices in the whale's belly. And here's this message. In 40 days, Nineveh is going to be overthrown. So Jonah has prayed in the belly of the beast. Now he's preached to the city of Nineveh, walking through their streets. What happens next? You need to go now to Jonah chapter 3, verse 5, and we read this amazing story. The people of Nineveh believed God's message from the greatest to the least and declared a fast and put on burlap to show their sorrow. When the king of Nineveh heard what Jonah was saying, he stepped down from his throne and took off his royal robes and dressed himself in burlap and sat on a heap of ashes. And everyone prayed earnestly to God. And when God saw what they had done, how they had put a stop to their evil ways, he changed his mind and did not carry out the destruction he had threatened. This is a stunning turnaround. An entire city filled with thousands of people turn to God en masse, and a revival takes place, and the judgment of God is turned away. It just shows us that no one is beyond the reach of God. I want you for a moment to think of someone you know that you can't even imagine being a Christian. It's hard for you to even picture them holding a Bible and saying something like, praise the Lord. But listen to this. No one is beyond the reach of God. Maybe it's your father or your mother. Maybe it's your son or your daughter. Maybe it's someone you know that gives you a hard time at work. Maybe it's an angry, contentious neighbor. Maybe it's a public figure. You're thinking they could never come to believe in Jesus. Oh, they could. And you need to start praying for them that God will reach them. Again, this was a revival. God told these people 40 days judgment was coming and they repented. God tells us in 2 Chronicles 7:14, if my people which are called by my name will humble themselves and pray and seek my face and turn from their wicked ways, then I will hear from heaven and forgive their sin and heal their land. Listen, if you want to see a revival, just do revival like things. Don't overly mystify this. Just do those things that you know you should be doing as a follower of Jesus Christ. Let me go back to comparing this to maybe the romance between a man and a woman. You know, when you're first taking a girl out as a guy, you want to make a good impression on her. So you actually shower and your shirt is clean and you show her great respect. And maybe as you pick her up, you open the door of the car for her, and then you go to the restaurant, you pull out the chair for her, you take her to a nice French restaurant, then you get married, and things change a little bit. You still open the door for the car, but you just close it before she's all the way in. You pull the chair out in the restaurant, but you let her fall, and then you point at her and laugh, and you take her to French restaurants. The last one you took her to was, I think it was Jochen's Box, or the Golden Arches, I don't know, but something's happened. You've sort of slipped away. Go back and do those romantic things again, so to speak, if you want your marriage to be strong. Heard a story about a woman that wanted to divorce her husband in the worst way. She went to an attorney and said, I want to divorce my husband, but I want this to hurt him. I want him to feel a lot of pain. And the attorney said, oh, really? Well, okay. I have a plan for you. He says, for the next 3 months, I want you to smother your husband with affection. Compliment him constantly. Tell him what a great guy he is, how much you care for him. And then when that time has come to an end, you'll drop the divorce papers on him. He won't know what happened. He won't see it coming. It'll even be more painful. She says, I'll do it. And so for the next 3 months, she complimented her husband, affirmed her husband, told her husband how much she loved and appreciated him. And when the 3 months came to a close, the attorney called her and said, all right, let's get this divorce started. She said, divorce? We're going in our second honeymoon. You see, the point is, she did what she probably should have been doing all along. And in the same way in our life as Christians, when we're doing the things we should always be doing every day, getting up and reading the Bible, having a prayer life, being involved in our church, sharing our faith, when we do these things, it fuels the fire of revival and keeps that fire burning. But when we neglect those things, we begin to fade.
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1: Is there somebody that God has called you to reach that you don't want to reach because you have a discomfort talking to a person like that? I've told you before that my mother was married and divorced 7 times, right? And after I became a Christian and a pastor, the Lord spoke to my heart to go back to these husbands of my mother and share the gospel with them. It didn't always go so well. There was one guy who was especially cruel to my mom. He lived in Hawaii. I'll call him Eddie. And he beat my mother and almost killed her. And in fact, one night he knocked her unconscious with a wooden statue. And as I saw her laying on the floor bleeding, I thought my mother had died. She left him after that. And I had a very hard heart toward this man, even after I was an adult. And I was over in Hawaii preaching at the Waikiki Shell. And someone said, Greg, you remember your old dad, Eddie? Yes. He lives right across from the Waikiki Shell. And you know what? He's not doing well. His health is failing. If you'd like to say something to him, I said, I'm good. I don't want to say anything to him. And I felt directed by the Lord to go meet with him. So I took my wife, Kathy, over there, and we sat in his tiny little apartment. He used to live in a beautiful palatial home. And there he was, in great pain, obviously, not doing well in life. And I told him what Christ had done for me and how he had changed me. And I said, I would like to invite you to come over here, just across the street, basically, and hear me speak. And he said, no, I can drive you over if you like it. No, he wanted nothing to do with it. So I thought, see, that's why I don't even try to reach these guys. But then there was another guy my mom married named Oscar Laurie. He adopted me. And I always loved this man because he treated me as a father should treat a son. But my mom left him. In fact, she left him and we flew over to Hawaii when she married Eddie. So I was getting out of school in New Jersey and the car was packed up with our suitcases. And I said, where are we going? She said, Hawaii. I said, where's dad? She said, he's not coming. And I didn't see him for the rest of my childhood. But after I was a young pastor, I sought him out, found him living in New Jersey. And I said, let's get some lunch together. He said, oh no, come to my home. We'd like to, you know, get to see you and know you again. And I'll introduce you to my new wife, Barbara. So I took the train out with Kathy and our oldest son, Christopher, to New Jersey there, Red Bank, New Jersey. And he was waiting at the station and I remembered him immediately. And before I knew it, I was calling him dad again. And one night we were sitting at the table and his wife made us a beautiful Italian meal. And she said to me, Greg, tell me how you became a Christian. And then how did you become a minister? And as I shared my story, my dad was just staring at me, not really responding. Oh, by the way, I left out something. He used to be an attorney. So I felt like I was standing before a judge giving my testimony. And I didn't seem like it was going very well. Another thing I left out was my father had just had a heart attack only a short time before and was having serious heart problems and even blacked out at the wheel of his car. And so he was on a restricted diet and he was exercising a lot. So he's listening. I tell my story of how I came to Christ. And then the dinner was done. And Oscar, my father who adopted me, said, Greg, let's walk in the morning. And I said, okay. He knocked on the door of my room at 6 o'clock in the morning, New Jersey time, 3 o'clock in the morning, California time. I was still pretty groggy. And as we're walking along in the park, he says, Greg, I was listening very carefully to what you said last night. And I said, yeah. And he said, I would like to give my life to Jesus Christ. Boy, did I wake up fast. It was like a double espresso. I said, well, Dad, maybe you don't understand what I said. Let me go over it again. And I went over it again. He says, yes, I want Jesus to come into my life. And I said, well, what we need to do is pray. And he drops to his knees. We're in the middle of a park. We're just walking at this point. He drops to his knees. I wasn't going to get on my knees, but since he was on his knees, I got on my knees and I led him in this prayer. And Christ came into his life and he lived 15 more years, got involved in the church, was a leader in his church. An amazing, amazing story. But, you know, I didn't really want to reach these men that my mother was married to, but I had to leave my comfort zone and go to them. Maybe there's someone like that that you're thinking of right now that you need to reach. Well, bringing this message to a close, God gave a second chance to Nineveh, and God loves to give second chances. The Lord does not want to bring judgment, but we know this. Every nation's days are numbered. Every great world empire that has been on this planet, they had a beginning, a middle, and an end. And the same will happen to the United States of America in God's timing. But here's what we're praying for. One more great spiritual awakening. Maybe two more. Maybe three or four more. That's up to the Lord. But our job, our mission is similar to Jonah. We are to proclaim the good news and tell people that there is a God who loves them. It's a message of mercy, but it is also a message that says there's judgment if we reject that mercy. Classic example, John 3:16 offers both the forgiveness and the ramifications of not accepting that forgiveness. Jesus says, for God so loved the world, he gave his only begotten son, And whosoever believes in him should not perish, but have everlasting life. So here's the message of love, for God so loved the world that he gave. Here's the message of judgment. Whoever believes in him should not perish. So if I don't believe in him, I'll perish. If I don't believe in him, I'll face the judgment of God. Romans 6:23 is similar. First, there's a message of judgment. The wages of sin is death. But then the loving offer of forgiveness. But the gift of God is eternal life through Jesus Christ our Lord. Years ago, I was walking down the street in Hawaii. Now, I was a young pastor at this point. The guy was holding a sign. It said, the wages of sin is death. And he was yelling to the people, God hates you and God will judge you. And I watched this guy for a few minutes and I thought, he's misrepresenting the Lord. So I walked up to him and I said, excuse me. And he's still yelling, God hates you and he'll judge you. Excuse me. Yeah, what? What do you want? You know, why don't you put the rest of that verse? It is true that it says the wages of sin is death, but the rest of it says, but the gift of God is eternal life through Jesus Christ our Lord. Then he told me God was going to judge me. Well, he was misrepresenting God. Yes, it is true judgment can come, but it's also true that Jesus Christ took the judgment of God on the cross of Calvary in our place. So we don't have to face it. God spared Nineveh. God extended mercy to Nineveh. A spiritual awakening happened in Nineveh. One person put it this way, quote, if God could bring a mighty revival in Nineveh with no better representative than Jonah and no more gospel than he preached in their streets, he can surely do the same thing for America, end quote. Jesus actually validated the story of Jonah. And he said, as Jonah was 3 days and three nights in the whale, so will the Son of Man be 3 days and three nights on the heart of the earth. Here's what Christ was saying. Just as Jonah was in the belly of that beast, so I, the Son of God, will be crucified on a cross and I'll rise again from the dead. He validated the story and used it as a picture of his own death and resurrection. Listen, Jesus died for you. Jesus absorbed God's judgment that you should have absorbed and that I should have absorbed, and he died in my place. Again, God loved you so much, he gave his only begotten Son, and whoever believes in him should not perish, but have everlasting life. Have you asked Christ to come into your life? Have you asked him to forgive you of your sin? Do you have the hope

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2: Well, Pastor Greg, George Whitfield's story is told in this new movie, A Great Awakening, which we're making available to our listeners right now. He was an itinerant evangelist in the 18th century. He traveled throughout the 13 colonies preaching the gospel. And for 30 years, he did this. I'm thinking you and old George might have had a lot to talk about.
10: Yes. Well, yeah, there's some similarities between us. You know, I didn't have a voice like his, that's for sure. His voice was so powerful, he could be heard in person by 25,000 people without amplification. I can't even imagine that. You know, there was one year we were doing a Harvest Crusade, and for some reason, the sound went out. Well, we found out later what it was. Someone unplugged the PA system. It was as simple as that. They unplugged it. But anyway, So I'm in the middle of preaching. In fact, I'm at the end of my message, getting ready to give the invitation, and the sound goes off, and I thought I'll speak anyway. No one could hear me. No one. It was so hard. But I think of George Whitfield and that booming voice that God gave him. But George was called to be an evangelist. I'm called to do the same. An evangelist is someone that proclaims the gospel and calls people to Christ. And I think it's an important role in the church. In more contemporary times, Billy Graham is the name that comes to mind as the great evangelist that God used in our nation. Well, go back a few years. In fact, go back a lot of years to the 1700s, and the Billy Graham of his day, George Whitfield, reached people. In fact, he was so effective, they had no media except for print media, of course, the newspaper. But somehow, George Whitfield, because of his endless preaching and his tireless proclamation of the gospel, was able to reach 80% of the colonial population. That's a lot of people. Pretty much everybody knew his name. But the main thing that Whitfield wanted to emphasize was not his name, but the name that is above all names, the name of Jesus Christ. So you need to know this story. And we have it available for you in this amazing new film called A Great Awakening. It was so popular, they had to extend the theatrical run because the word of mouth was spreading and more people wanted to see it. Now you can have your own copy of A Great Awakening. 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You're going to love this. This is one of the best resources we've ever offered. So get your copy of A Great Awakening for your gift of any size. Dave,

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11: SRN News, I'm Rich Thomason in Washington. President Trump says it's high time to guarantee the sanctity of the vote in America.
12: President Trump addressed the nation and pointed to newly declassified intelligence that reveals long-standing concerns about the security of U.S. election infrastructure.
13: Americans were blatantly lied to about the security of our election infrastructure, including electronic voting machines and ballot counting systems. They're vulnerable and they're easily compromised, and people within our government knew that.
12: The president has promised to keep election integrity a top priority in his administration. Willie Nelson, Washington.
11: Air quality advisories or alerts posted across a vast area from the Midwest through the Ohio Valley, the Great Lakes, Mid-Atlantic, and Northeast. Results of hundreds of wildfires raging in Canada. Watching Wall Street, the Dow futures are down 327 points. 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
14: The word on traffic for your morning commute.
15: Big problem down south. Northbound I-25 shut down. Traveling out of Castle Rock, there's a semi on fire. Northbound I-25 closed from Castle Rock Parkway to Happy Canyon. Traffic on the interstate is stopped. Could use Highway 85 to get around it. It's going to cost you some time. Rest of the metro highway is in good shape. Do have a crash out in the Aurora Drive, 11th and Peoria. With traffic, I'm Susan Thielen.
16: Denver weather.
0: Temperatures well in the 60s to kick off this Friday, and that's going to give us another warm start to a hot day. Temperatures quickly rising today into the 70s and 80s and topping off this afternoon in the middle to upper 90s. We do it all over again for tonight and the Saturday. Lows for your Friday and Saturday nights, mid and upper 60s. Very hot Sunday into Monday, highs near 100 degrees. We are going to start to see some increasing monsoonal shower and thunderstorm activity Sunday, and especially as we head into and through next week. I'm meteorologist Mark Huer.
10: Current temperature,
16: 68 degrees.
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20: 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Dr. Chappell investigates the ways that God provides restoration, even as our souls cry out to the Lord in despair. 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And while you're there, look for Pastor Brian's book, The Promises of Grace. 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
19: As you get to Psalm 84 in your Bibles, you'll see that it is composed by the sons of Korah, which is unusual for us to hear the sons of Korah. Those were the ones who arranged the worship for other people. So those of you making all the arrangements, I don't know if they were table leaders among the sons of Korah, but there were those who did all kinds of chores to enable others to worship. Let's stand and see what they have to say to us about the worship of God in Psalm 84. The psalm begins, "How lovely is your dwelling place, O Lord of hosts. My soul longs, yes, faints for the courts of the Lord. My heart and flesh sing for joy to the living God. Even the sparrow finds a home and the swallow a nest for herself, where she may lay her young at your altars, O Lord of hosts, my King and my God. Blessed are those who dwell in your house, ever singing your praise." Selah, which is again that musical notation that's like an amen planted right in the middle of the psalm. "Blessed are those whose strength is in you, whose heart are the highways to Zion. As they go through the valley of Baca, they make it a place of springs. The early rain also covers it with pools. They go from strength to strength. Each one appears before God in Zion. O Lord God of hosts, hear my prayer. Give ear, O God of Jacob." Selah. "Behold our shield, O God. Look on the face of your anointed. For a day in your courts is better than a thousand elsewhere. I would rather be a doorkeeper in the house of my God than dwell in the tents of wickedness. For the Lord God is a sun and shield. The Lord bestows favor and honor. No good thing does He withhold from those who walk uprightly. O Lord of hosts, blessed is the one who trusts in you." This past week, I spent some time with Pastor Devereaux Hubbard, who's the pastor of St. Paul's Baptist Church, and some of you will know, lost his oldest son a couple of years ago. And as I was traveling with Devereaux, he talked about the struggles that he and his family have gone through, what it is like to be facing such brokenness of heart and family. And one of the ways that their family has responded is that Devereaux has written music to be sung in different churches to help people understand how faith helps you face trauma. But the words are hard. I mean, really hard in the things that he has written. I asked him if I could relate these to you. He said yes. He first, in one of the songs, quotes the words of Job. Have you ever wanted to curse God and die? And then he answers the question. I have. Have you ever wanted to curse God and die? I have. Why make so much about being broken? Because as any of us looks through a mature life, we recognize that until that scoring of our lives has occurred, where something has happened to prepare us to look to God in faith beyond our own resources, we could not have maintained what God called us to ultimately do. Listen, I'm a preacher. I preach about such things, and I recognize even I have played those games in my mind. And I've said, you know, if I lost this person, or if I lost that position, or if I lost that reputation, would I still have faith? And I always say yes. But as I look back over the really tough things in my life, they were not the things that I anticipated. They were not the things that I could have handled in my own planning and apprehension of my strength. Ultimately, the things that I needed to learn, that the Lord taught me, that the Lord helped me with, were the things that I could not handle on my own, where my flesh and my heart had to cry out to the living God, God, I can't fix this. I don't know how to take this. I don't know how to prepare for this. I desperately need you. And in that reality, there is the formation of faith at that unique break that actually strengthens us, not just for the moment, but for the eternity that we and our families and our friends and coworkers actually need us to understand. Not what we can handle in our strength, not what we can handle in our own understanding, but that which says, I now recognize my great weakness. I now recognize my great hurt. I recognize that apart from Christ, I can't take another step without him now. And in that reality of that brokenness, I began to understand why the pilgrims need to understand as they go to worship God. You go through a valley of weakening, but this is strength unto strength. Because God is always playing the end game. He's not just thinking about today. He's thinking about eternity. And not just for you, but for everyone who witnesses. Recognize that apart from Christ, I can't take another step without him now. And in that reality of that brokenness, I began to understand why the pilgrims need to understand as they go to worship God. You go through a valley of weakening, but this is strength unto strength. Because God is always playing the end game. He's not just thinking about today. He's thinking about eternity. And not just for you, but for everyone who witnesses your life and is touched by it. And it's that eternal purpose, that eternal faithfulness that he is experiencing and showing to you, so that you would trust him beyond your strength, beyond your doing. God, you go through a valley of weakening, but this is strength unto strength. Because God is always playing the end game. He's not just thinking about today. He's thinking about eternity. And not just for you, but for everyone who witnesses your life and is touched by it. And it's that eternal purpose, that eternal faithfulness that he is experiencing.
10: 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You just need to turn your heart to Air One.
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19: Psalm. Probably just thinking, hear the people of Israel. You're anointed. But you and I should recognize that that word anointed gets translated in the New Testament as the word Christ, the Messiah. Lord, look on his face. And I begin to recognize that what God promised me in the New Testament, what he promised me by the work of Jesus Christ, is that I have an intercessor at the right hand of God in my behalf. And when I go before God and say, I'm broken by my circumstances or by my own sin, Lord, hear my prayer. Don't look at me, though. You look at him. Look at my shield. Look at the one who stands in my place. Look at his face. Because that is the Christ in my behalf, the one who right now at the right hand of God intercedes for you. So that when you go before God and in your brokenness you say, God, it's me who caused the trashiness. It's the mud in my life. It's the difficulty that I didn't respond well to. But hear my prayer, but not because of me. I hide myself behind Jesus and look to him as you hear my cry. And then amazing things begin to happen. Verse 10. For a day in your courts is better than a thousand elsewhere. I would rather be a doorkeeper in the house of my God than dwell in the tents of wickedness. Now, we just love the words because they come from the songs of our youth, many of us, right? I'd rather be a doorkeeper in the house of the Lord. Better is one day in your house than a thousand elsewhere. But we have to see the context. I mentioned to you right at the outset of this message that this is a psalm of the sons of Korah. The Levites, who were in charge of temple worship, were divided into clans. The sons of Aaron offered the sacrifices. The sons of Asaph, the music. And the sons of Korah, they were the doorkeepers. Now, when you think doorkeeper, don't think of the guard at Buckingham Palace that stands still and doesn't move, okay? What would a doorkeeper be when there are people from all nations, by Jesus' time, different languages, coming to Jerusalem by the hundreds of thousands to go into the temple to worship and offer their sacrifices? I mean, you just don't say, listen, get in line, get three back. No, I've got thousands and thousands of people organized, and there are the doorkeepers, the Korahites, that are organizing what God is doing so that all these people can worship as God intends. This is a heavy, intense responsibility. Instead of thinking of the impassive soldier, think of the sergeant at arms in the United States Senate who ushers the president in for the State of the Union address. Oh, that's a pretty good seat to see the president come in to do his work. And if you begin to see it that way, the doorkeeper, while it's not the position of greatest prestige, it often gives you a front row seat. It's like being an usher at the World Series, right? I get to see what God is doing. And here's what's happened. There have been all these pilgrims coming from different parts of Israel, coming from different nations, ultimately, coming from different languages, and they're coming in to the place of worship to offer their petition to God after the weeping, after the journey, after the struggle, and they're saying, God, hear me. And now wouldn't you love to be a bug on the wall? Wouldn't you like to have the best seat in the house to see God begin to work? Like those of you who are table leaders for Vacation Bible School, or song leaders, or cookie servers. I mean, just to be there and see God take kids out of the neighborhoods, out of different families, some church, some unchurched, some de-churched, and begin to do the work of salvation and eternity among them, and you begin to say, oh, I'd rather be here than a lot of other places. I'd love to see the hand and the work of God in this place. And that is what we see the doorkeepers doing. It's what we rejoice in as the people of God when we begin to see those of different nationalities, ethnicities, and languages come into our own church and begin to say, whoa, I want a front row seat for this. I want to be able to see what God is doing in this place. This is great. My heart and my flesh cry out for the living God. God, do your work. I want to see it. And that reality is what begins to fill people with joy so that they would say in verse 11, for the Lord God is a sun and a shield. Think spring tomatoes, everybody, Okay, what does a spring tomato need? It needs sun to be nourished. It also needs some shield for maybe the cooler temperatures early on, right? You need both. You need nourishment and protection. And that's what's being called upon here. God, I recognize if you have brought these different people here, if you are working through these people for prayers for eternal things, then you are the sun and the shield, not only to them, but that I need. So that verse 12, O Lord of hosts, blessed is the one who trusts in you. If I can really begin to see God at work, begin to recognize it's real enough for the real world, then even when I go through my valley of Baca, through the weeping and the trial and the disease and the distant relationships and my own sinful embarrassment, then I will trust that God is still by his Son, my sun and shield.
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19: Think spring tomatoes, everybody. Okay, what does a spring tomato need? It needs sun to be nourished. It also needs some shield for maybe the cooler temperatures early on, right? You need both. You need nourishment and protection. And that's what's being called upon here. God, I recognize if you have brought these different people here, if you are working through these people for prayers for eternal things, then you are the sun and the shield, not only to them, but that I need. So that verse 12, O Lord of hosts, blessed is the one who trusts in you. If I can really begin to see God at work, begin to recognize it's real enough for the real world, then even when I go through my valley of Baca, through the weeping and the trial and the disease and the distant relationships and my own sinful embarrassment, then I will trust that God is still by his Son, my sun and shield, nurturing me with the Spirit of God in my life, with what I need to move forward, but a shield from the circumstances or even my own actions that would deny me eternity. That what God is promising is, I will maintain the end game. The end is secure because God is a sun and a shield through the work of his Son. And when I trust that, it actually is what gives me the reason to sing in the hard circumstances. So that we would actually say, my heart and flesh cry out to sing to the Lord of hosts. I may not be able to understand this, but I trust him because he is my sun and he is my shield, nourishing what I need, protecting from what I cannot be protected from myself. He is my sun and shield, and so I trust him. Not always easy, but necessary for people of faith. We're approaching the anniversary of the mass shooting at Mother Emanuel in Charleston, South Carolina. Do you remember? Young man, 21 years old, Dylan Roof, came into a midweek Bible study, went down to the basement of a church, began to participate in the Bible study for an hour or more before taking out a .45 caliber and shooting 14 people, killing 9. Because of the laws of South Carolina, the families of those killed were allowed to show up for the bond hearing of Dylan Roof. Can you put yourself back in that situation? This nation was about to explode with racial violence in that summer. City after city had experienced things where the streets were enraged. And with that mass shooting across racial lines, people expected more explosions. I want you to remember what the people of the church did at the bond hearing. Families with voices trembling with emotion and anger nonetheless spoke of the grace of forgiveness for a nation looking on. Nadine Collier, because Collier is the name of my grandmother, it caught my ear. Nadine Collier, who lost her mother, spoke directly to the murderer. I forgive you. You took something very precious away from me. I will never get to talk to my mother again, but I forgive you, and I have mercy on your soul. You hurt me. You hurt a lot of people. But if God forgives you, I forgive you. Amazing. Even as that man will experience the incarceration he deserves, there are people who said, for the sake of the gospel, we want the message of salvation to be known. And all of us, through the TV cameras who were on that hearing and on the church service the following week, became the doorkeepers in the house of the Lord, looking on at the amazing thing that God was doing as the message of the grace of the gospel just exploded across a nation in such a way that was more powerful than people could actually believe. Could they really mean that? Could the gospel really mean that? That those who are so, in the eyes of the culture, trashy and filthy and awful to have done this thing could experience the grace of God, and the families who'd experienced such hurt would still talk about the grace of God. I must say, there are any number of us who would say, if that's what it means for God to be a sun and a shield, I don't need that. Who does need it? We do. If the grace of God is great enough to cover a mass murderer, if it's great enough to soften the hearts of people who've experienced life's greatest hurts, and they still have hope, and they still believe in a God of eternity, and they believe that He is working past the immediate hurt in a real world for an eternal good, I need that sun and shield. And so do you too. And how do I possibly believe in it? I believe in a God of eternal things because He sent His Son to make it true. He experienced the murder that was caused by my sin and yours. He was the one that went through the hurt in my behalf and your behalf, so that the grace that God intends would flood into our lives, not just for the moment, but for eternity. And the God who is concerned for that end game, for that eternal purpose, is working not just in the vast, but in the sparrows. His eye is on the sparrow. So I know He cares for me and you. That's why He sent Jesus, for the eternal things. His eye is on the sparrow, and I know He cares for me.

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0: KRN News, I'm Rich Thomason in Washington. Election integrity, multiple polls show it's an issue of concern for Americans cutting across political lines. President Trump says it's high time to guarantee the sanctity of the vote in America. When it comes to meddling in U.S. elections, President says one country in particular, Communist China, stands head and shoulders above all others. However, Beijing denies interfering in U.S. elections. Air quality advisories of varying intensity have been posted across a vast area, result of hundreds of wildfires raging north of the border in Canada. The haze from the wildfire smoke is clearly visible. It's a particular concern for those who already suffer breathing issues. Authorities in Texas have rescued hundreds of stranded motorists and those trapped in homes. At least two people have died, a result of catastrophic flooding. More details, srnnews.com.
1: Good morning, I'm Tom Mueller. This is the Morning Word. Low to mid-90s again today with a possibility of afternoon and evening showers or thunderstorms. Ed Taylor's program is called Abounding Grace. He's been teaching from Galatians to find out what God's abounding grace looks like when you and I put it into action in our own lives. A big part of what it looks like is generosity. 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Ed Taylor on Abounding Grace opening our teaching schedule this morning on The Morning Word, followed by Alistair Begg. If you have time to stick around, Alistair at 6:30 will be teaching on a related subject. When you see someone in need, there are at least three things you might be inclined to do. And Alistair explains at 6:30.
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3: Friday morning, big problem down south. Closure, northbound I-25 shut down. This is due to a semi-fire out of Castle Rock. Northbound I-25 closed from Founders Parkway to Happy Canyon. Traffic on the interstate is currently stopped. Forced over to Highway 85 to get around it. Tacking on a lot of extra time to the drive there. There's a wreck in Aurora at Peoria and Del Mar Circle. With traffic, I'm Susan Fee.
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6: Another practical outgrowth of grace, and it's this. You are a generous person in the broader sense. You are a generous person. Grace will make you generous. Generosity flows from the love of God of how much He's done for us. And when you see people's needs, it will move you.

0: It's good to be with you again. Welcome to Abounding Grace. We're at the tail end of our study in Galatians with another stop in chapter 6 today. We've been exploring what love or grace looks like in action. And as you'll see in a moment, a big part of that is generosity. Yes, grace will make you generous. Here is Pastor Ed Taylor to explain.
1: And open your Bibles to Galatians chapter 6, actually two places, 2 Corinthians chapter 5 and Galatians chapter 6. We're going to pick up where we left off last time in our verse-by-verse study through Galatians, but we're going to go through 2 Corinthians chapter 5. I've entitled our Bible study, Grace Leads to Generosity. Grace leads to generosity. By now you know that we're here by the grace of God. That we have been saved by the grace of God, that we live by the grace of God, that we love by the grace of God. The churches in the region of Galatia were established as a grace gift from God to them by sending Paul the Apostle as a missionary to share the gospel with them. It was completely and totally a gift of God by His grace. Now, we fast forward to where we are today, and we think of the grace of God in our own lives, and it's a sobering thought, is it not? It's a sobering thought to consider and to think of where we might be or who we might be if it were not for God's grace upon our lives. I mean, I don't want you to think too much about it, but I can't help but think, if it wasn't for the grace of God, my life would not be what it is today. I don't even know if I'd be alive today, the life that I was living. It would not have ended well. It would have crashed and burned, not only for me, but all those that love me. And what's true for me is true for you. Had it not been for the grace of God, and maybe not in your life, it could have been in your parents' life or your grandparents' life, thinking about the stream of generational change that God brought into your family. If it wasn't for the grace of God, it's a sobering thought to think of where we might be today. Very dangerous and difficult position and place to be. And His grace is extended not through a list of rules and regulations and this rigidity of religion and man-made religion. That's the whole point of Galatians. That this group of men and women were saved and born again by the grace of God, and then these false teachers come in and go, oh, no. It's not that easy. Not that easy. You just don't believe in the finished work of Jesus on the cross and His resurrection. No. You have to be circumcised. Not the best evangelistic message, for sure. You have to be circumcised, and that is exactly what you think it is. You need to be cut physically in order to show that you are part of God's people, and that cut physically for the men would then lead the family to live in relationship with God by rules and to keep the law, which we have learned in now 23 previous studies. We have learned that it's impossible to keep the law. That is not why God kept the law. So that we could keep it perfect with perfection. He gave the law to reveal to us that we can't. It's a schoolmaster. It's a teacher. And the thing that the law teaches us is not only the holiness and righteousness of God, of who He is and what He expects of us, but it also is a revelation that we could never be perfect and that we need a Savior. The law reveals our own sinfulness. You see, rules and regulations, they certainly are used by others to move and manipulate you, but God doesn't use manipulation. Did you know? God doesn't use manipulation in your life or guilt. Guilt and manipulation, although they're popular tools today within religious circles, those aren't God's tools. He doesn't put guilt trips on you. Some of you, you know, when I say the word guilt trip, you know exactly what I'm talking about, because that's the environment in which you grew up or the environment in which you live, where you're just so easy, especially if you have more of a sensitive disposition, you're very easily moved by guilt and manipulation. But that's not God. You know what God moves you with? Love. Love is the greatest motivator in any of our lives. I think of you moms today. I think of the great sacrifice, moms and dads, you parents, the things you will do for your kids. You won't even think twice about it. You won't even measure it. It doesn't matter what it costs. It doesn't matter what it takes. It doesn't matter. It's my kids. Now, the things you would do for your kids, you probably wouldn't do for someone else's kids. Oh, it's not that you don't love them. I'm sure you do. But they're not your kids. You have a heart, perhaps, for the orphan. You have a heart for those that need, for sure. But for your kids, I mean, you'll move heaven and earth for them. Why? Well, because you love them. It's not like they can give you anything back. So, okay, here you go. I'm gonna get 10 different jobs so I can put you through college. And when you're out of college, you're paying me back with interest. Now, you may have said that, but they'll never do that. They'll never do that. You don't do that. You don't send your kids through college so they could pay you back. You send your kids through college because you love them. Or with us, we actually didn't send our kids through college. We made them pay their own way. Why? Because we love them. We want them to learn responsibility. Of course, we help them along the way and create the environment. But for us, we said, no, we're going to teach you what it's like to be in the world. And it's going to be a very expensive world you're entering into. And they, part of that discipleship is because we love them. We'll move heaven and earth for them. Love is the greatest motivator when it comes to the things of God. I mean, if it's true parenting, then it's true in every area of life. Notice with me in 2 Corinthians chapter 5. 2 Corinthians chapter 5. In verse 14, Paul's writing and he's speaking of himself here when he says, "For the love of Christ constrains us." Or you could, some of your translations may say compels us. Some of your translations might say moves us. That's the idea there. It's the love of Jesus that moves us, compels us, because we judge thus. If one died for all, then all died. And he died for all, verse 15, that those who live should no longer live for themselves, but for him who died for them and rose again. That is the greatest mark of a believer, is that man and that woman that is following Jesus doesn't live for themselves anymore. It's actually the constant battle in our lives. To put ourselves first, to put others first. To put ourselves first, to put others first. Just like in Philippians, where Paul would write to the church in Philippi and he would say, think of others more highly than you think of yourself. Why would he need to tell us that? It's because we think of ourselves more highly than others many times, perhaps even most of the time. But we see, not only in the book of Galatians, but Paul sharing with the Corinthians, or Jesus living out his life, that the pathway of grace will always lead to others. Paul was compelled and moved and motivated by the love of Jesus, and it broke his heart to see people lost and separated from God. It moved him. The love of God for the lost moved him, which is where we are in Galatians 6 now, this practical part of the letter. Coming to the end of the letter, this practical part is what love looks like, or what grace looks like in action. In verse 1, grace will move you to help those that have wandered away. You'll actually care about them. You'll pray for them. You'll look for them. You who are spiritual, you who are motivated and captivated and constrained by love, you're going to be the spiritual one to help restore such a one. You have a heart of restoration, reconciliation. You're, verse 1, going to consider yourself, knowing that you're going to be delving in difficult scenarios. You don't want to be tempted yourself. Then we learn grace in verse 2 is going to lead you to help other people with the heavy burdens in their lives. Like, you just carry these heavy things, and you're not just going to overlook them. And you're not going to say, well, everybody has problems. Or even worse, sometimes you're like, well, I can't really help people with problems because I got my own problems. Yeah, but then we also learn grace is going to lead you to take care of your problems. You're going to get your own house in order. You're going to look yourself, as we saw in that visual last time, you're going to look yourself in the mirror and get your house in order. Why? So that you not only can please God, but you can help others. If your house is not in order, then you're not going to think much about helping other people. And grace will always lead you to get your house in order, bearing one another's burdens. Then he says in verse 3, we've studied these in previous studies, but he said in verse 3, if anyone thinks himself to be something when he's nothing, he deceives himself. Like, that's just having a right estimation of who you are. Whether you need help and you let somebody help you, oh, I don't need any help. No, actually, you do need help. That's why God sent me into your life. Or you're too good to help. Grace is not going to be either side. Well, I don't need any help. You know, that's the church's job. Well, you are the church. So it is your job. You are the church. And so you are going to, and I am going to make sure that I'm not prideful and then taken down by spiritual pride. Then in verse 4, let each one examine his own work. He can have rejoicing, really that's, and each one shall bear his own load in verse 5, has everything to do with getting our house in order. Now come to verse 6. We'll pick up where we left off. Let him who is taught the word share in all good things with him who teaches. Another practical outgrowth of grace, and it's this. You are a generous person. In the broader sense, you are a generous person. Grace will make you generous. Generosity flows from the love of God, of how much he's done for us. And when you see people's needs, it will move you. It will move you, generosity. But this is a very narrow generosity that's important to be reminded of in the church. And that is, let him who is taught the word. So let's just say yes or no. Are you someone that has been taught the word?
2: Yes.
1: Okay, good. So this is your responsibility. You are then to share financially in the work of the ministry that God has used to teach you the word. This is a giving verse. This is one of those verses that make people uncomfortable. And like, your first time here, I go, oh, there it is. That guy's already talking about money. Yeah, I mean, I know you're skeptical and I'm sorry about that, but you totally don't understand the heart of God or the heart of this ministry. This is just what the Bible teaches. That God has given us so much. And then we're not to keep it for ourselves. And if you've been taught in the word, then you and I, we have a responsibility to share with all that we have with those who teach us in the word of God. Now, if you're taking notes in your Bible, you can circle the word share there, share. It's a very familiar word. It's the word koinonia in the verb form. It means to share in common. So part of this verse, the application, is that there's been so much division, so much difficulty, and then people come against Paul. He's like, hold on a minute. If you're walking in grace, you're not going to come against me. I'm your teacher. I love you. I care about you. You're to share life. Share life with me. It's important that we not be divided in the body of Christ. That's certainly an application of this verse. However, the specific application is related to the giving of your money through the ministry that has taught you. Those that give to you and me spiritually are to be blessed and given back to materially. This is a mark of living in the Spirit. The desire and the decision to give financially and support the ministry. The theme already has been to think of others more highly than yourself. And a great measurement, if I wonder where I am, as a follower of Christ, of how much I'm thinking of others more highly than myself, I can just look at how I use money. I can look at how I use my discretionary money, right? I have to pay the rent. I've got to make the car payments or whatever it might be that are necessities. But with that discretionary money, what do I do with it? But before I ever make a house payment and before I ever pay the rent or any of that, what do I do with the first fruits of what God has given me? Do I give it unto the Lord like he commands? It's interesting as we field questions about this on the radio often. The question almost always is formed in a way to get out from under the burden or the responsibility of giving. You know, somebody might ask, well, you know what, Pastor, I don't know. I don't want to give. I can give wherever I want because, you know, tithing is an old covenant responsibility. And so I'm a new covenant believer, so I don't need to tithe. Oh, okay. You're a Bible scholar now on giving. I get that. And now you don't have to give. You can do whatever you want because you're not under the old covenant. And the new covenant, of course, the new covenant is much less than the old covenant. So now you know, now you've made a way to excuse yourself from giving. Can I just say today, there is no excuse for not giving. Let me also say that if you come to the conclusion that tithing is an old covenant principle, you're actually right. You're actually right. It was part of the old covenant. It was a requirement, but if you follow the pattern of the Bible, by the time you get to the new covenant, did you know that God requires more from you as a new covenant believer than you are as an old covenant believer? And some of you are like, covenants, what is all that? Okay, here, Old Testament, New Testament. Old Testament sacrificial system. God said, I want you to give 10% of your first fruits, you know, of your grain and your barley, which also people, I don't have any grain or barley, so I got nothing to give. But the prince, that's what they had. That's how they did business. That's how they bartered. That was the first, that's what God gave them. And they were to give 10% back. They were also to take care of the priests and the Levites and take care of the temple and the tabernacle. There was a significant need for the people of God to collaborate in their giving. The new covenant principle of giving is far more. The tithe represents 10%. But the new covenant principle of giving is far more. You know what it is? All of you. You're supposed to give all to God. You go, what do you mean by that? Romans chapter 12, verse 1. You and I are to give ourselves to God as a living sacrifice that's not consumed, but constantly giving, so that when you choose to give and obey a verse like this, and by the way, if you want to know the heart of our church in giving, I did a verse-by-verse series on giving in 2 Corinthians chapter 8 and 9, probably 4 or 5 weeks, explaining exactly what the Bible has to say about giving, because it's very, very clear that we are to give. And Paul says, in a divisive church, one that's gone off on legalism, hey, you guys need to share. Don't forget that sharing and giving is very important.

0: 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You just need to turn your heart to Air One.
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2: Grew. And God has now, because the church has grown, there's more than just me as a pastor. We have many, many pastors and many people on our team. Although we have a very light staff, we have a very powerful staff, and we have all of those that are here. And here's the thing, all tying together. So with all that, because we don't talk much about this, but this is the verse we need to. When it says, let him who is taught the word share in all good things, this is what's happening. When you give to the life of your local church, you are supporting those who are serving you in ministry. So let me give you our perspective. It started with me, but then all of us, anyone that receives a paycheck from the church here, here's the thing. We live by faith. We live by faith. We don't know what a week's going to bring. We don't know what the giving's going to bring. We don't know how, what the economy does good, the economy doesn't do good. We live by faith. And that if anything happened in the church, anything happened ever, like financially something happened. Although, let me just say before I get there, I've been here 26 years, and this church is a faithful giving church. We have never had a need ever go unmet. Not only that, God has not only met every one of our needs, but he's also given us a few wants along the way. Because I remember when it was just a thought in my mind that God impressed that we would have a radio station. Now, when I started finding out how much they cost, I'm like, okay, I don't think we're ever going to do that. But guess what? Two stations later and years ministering to this city, what a great gift this church has given to the city through Grace FM. It's an amazing gift. That's through the faithful giving of all these years. All the believers that have ever come through here, my family, this is where we tithe. This is where we give. This church is our church. So we collectively get to be a part of that. So living by faith, we don't know what a week's going to bring. And if every one of the guys and gals that have joined our team left a job, they were already working and already serving, and then they took this job. Most of us, when we took a position here, we took far less than we were making in the world because it wasn't about the money. It was about serving the Lord. Now, your faithfulness provides for the needs of families, and we live by faith. We live by faith, not trusting that you will give, but trusting that God will provide. So there's no pressure on you. That's really, God puts it. He says, if you don't want to give, don't give. That's, God says that in his word. You want to give grudgingly? Don't give. That's not the point. The point is not, like, if the church tanked somehow, or something happened, you know what we would do? We'd go get a job. Because we already know how to work. So we'd go get a job. And I'm pretty confident that those that are serving here, as we would all go get a job, that they would still continue to serve the needs of this church. That they're not here for a job. So we'll go get a job, provide for the needs of my home, and then continue to serve the Lord. Because we've already done that. We've already been there. Now, of course, I love it when I'm bringing someone on the team and they're in the final interview. I look them in the eye. I go, you understand, if something happens, you know, we're all going to go get a job. Yeah, we're all going to get, yes, it's no problem. And you understand, since you're the last person hired, you're the first one to go get a job. But you know, also through the years, that has never happened. That's never happened. You see, your giving, it puts turkeys on people's table. Your giving, you know, I mean, we don't publicize this kind of stuff because God gets the glory. I don't want to go through a list of everything. Your giving does so much for the community that you won't even find out until you're in heaven. You go, what? Somebody's up there going to thank you. And you go, what are you thanking me for? But you don't understand. That sacrificial gift that you prayed over with your kids and you offered, it got me through the week. And you're like, oh, man. Yeah, that was a big deal for us. That was really hard. But it really wasn't hard because once I did it, it wasn't hard. And so Paul's very clear here. You need to share.
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1: This is Dan Kaplis. Truck crash cases are different from any other kind of case because semis are 80,000-pound guided missiles that, in the wrong hands, cause horrific death and destruction. Truck crash cases involve lots of electronically stored evidence that must be immediately preserved, including the truck's black box. 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
2: That's all that news. I'm Rich Thomason in Washington. U.S. Central Command says military targets were in the crosshairs as Iran was attacked again overnight. President Trump releases previously classified election-related information.
3: President Trump addressed the nation Thursday night and released newly declassified intelligence that points to foreign interference in the 2020 election.
4: Over a period of years, starting during the 2020 election cycle, the People's Republic of China carried out what is believed to be the largest compromise of election data in history, resulting in China's illicit acquisition of 220 million U.S. voter files.
3: The president spoke from the East Room of the White House. Willie Nelson, Washington.
2: And Communist China denies interfering in U.S. elections. Wall Street, Dow futures down 261 points. The NASDAQ futures off 505 points. This is SRN News.
5: Low to mid-90s again today with a possibility of afternoon and evening showers or thunderstorms. Mid to upper 90s both tomorrow and Sunday. When you see someone in need, there are at least three ways you might be inclined to respond. One, you intervene and meet that need. Two, you cast judgment. Three, you leave it to someone better equipped to help. Alistair Begg has truth for life that will teach us from the example of a bold, compassionate servant. Coming up next.
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7: Good Friday morning. Driving the highway is getting heavier. We got one big problem down south. Out of Castle Rock, northbound I-25 is closed between Founders Parkway and Happy Canyon. The semi-fire fires out. Crews are trying to get a lane or two open. Northbound I-25 currently stopped. Traffic forced onto Highway 85, so very slow there. One of the problems is crash in Aurora, Peoria, and Del Mar Circle. With traffic, I'm Susan.
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0: When you see someone in need, are you inclined to intervene or maybe cast judgment? How did this happen to that bad person? Or do you leave their plight to someone you deem better equipped to help them? Today on Truth for Life, Alistair Begg challenges us to learn from the example of a bold, compassionate servant. We're looking at chapter 38 in the Old Testament book of Jeremiah.
1: Now, having described then the condition of Jeremiah, let me just encourage you to think for a moment about the way in which we see these characteristics of this lovely Ebed-Melech man being given to us. First and straightforwardly, witness his boldness. His boldness. It would have been one thing for him to hold a conviction to himself, perhaps even to have tried to send a note somehow to the king, to do it in a discreet way, to wait until the king returned to his palace, to catch him in a corridor, to say, behind a cough, excuse me, I just wondered if I might speak to you about Jeremiah. Jeremiah sometime, we could maybe get together and perhaps... But no, he takes himself out of the palace. He goes to the place of judgment. He goes directly to the king. He goes publicly to the king. Witness his boldness. Witness, secondly, his sense of moral outrage. He went out of the palace and he said to him, "My lord the king, these men have acted wickedly." In other words, this man possessed a sense of moral rectitude. He understood that right was right and wrong was wrong, and that what had taken place in this moment was so clearly wrong that someone had to stand up and say so. All that it takes for evil to triumph is for good men to remain silent. And they remain silent. And out of the wings comes this lovely, gentle, courageous, powerful, dramatic Ethiopian. For him to proceed in such a fashion was to bring himself into the place of disrepute. It certainly was to bring himself into the place of danger. I think the way in which we have this described for us is in order that we might understand that he was not acting on the basis of some random impulse, that all of a sudden his heart ran away with him, that he had a passionate outburst and shouted out or did something. He stands there purposefully, and it is, if you like, a premeditated act. Witness his boldness, witness his sense of moral outrage, witness, thirdly, his resourcefulness. Notice how easily the king is won over again in verse 10. What a vacillating character this man is. And yet in the providence of God, in order that his purposes may be fulfilled. And he speaks to the king, and so the king says, "Well, in that case, take 30 men from here with you and lift Jeremiah the prophet out of the cistern before he dies." There's something of Nehemiah about this next move, you know, isn't there? As soon as the signal was given, as soon as the light went to green, Nehemiah revealed his leadership capacities and his purposefulness and his resourcefulness. And so does this man, at least to some extent. That's why, as you follow him, you find him taking the men with him, and they're going to a room under the treasury in the palace. He must have said to the men, "Come with me." No big fuss, no bother. They were assigned to him, they followed him. "Where are we going?" they must have said to one another. "Well, he's taking us down to the palace treasury. Why are we going down there, and why are we going in the basement?" And into the basement he goes, and out of the basement he comes. And he's carrying with him a bunch of old rags and old clothes that he has gathered from underneath the temple treasury. And the group of 30 are looking at one another and saying, "What in the world is he going to be doing with these things?" He said, "Come on, men, let's keep moving. We have places to go, we have people to see." And along with the old rags and the old clothes, he brings with him the rope that is going to be necessary for the liberation of the prophet. Witness his boldness. Witness his sense of moral outrage. Witness his resourcefulness. Witness his tenderness and his compassion. So Ebed-Melech took these men, and he took these worn-out clothes and the ropes. That they had to bring Jeremiah out directly was not in question. But consider the thoughtfulness and the gentleness of this man as he calls down the instructions to the beleaguered prophet. Jeremiah, yes, we're going to let down a rope to you, Jeremiah. Thank you. Jeremiah, we're going to throw some stuff down on top of the rope. A bunch of old clothes and rags. Don't be put off by this. Don't let them hit you on the head, but they'll be coming down just directly afterwards. Have you got them all? Yes. And Jeremiah, we don't want to scar you and burn you because we're going to have to pull you out of this mud. It's imperative that we get you out. You mustn't die. We daren't allow you to suffocate. Take the rags that I've thrown down to you and wrap them round the ropes so that when you put them under your armpits, they will act as a buffer against your skin. And when you're ready, let me know. And then we'll start to pull. Don't you like this man already? This Ebed-Melech? This nobody man? Indeed, the name Ebed-Melech may not even be a name. It is possible that it simply translates one of the king's servants. He doesn't even have a name. You remember it said of Jesus that he made himself of no reputation. And so with the king's permission, and with the help of these others, Ebed-Melech hauls the aging prophet out of the cistern, and we're told into the safety of the courtyard of the guard. What a scene that must have been. Jeremiah, after all these years of giving himself to the task of proclaiming the word of the Lord, speaking, "Thus says God to you, leave the city, get on with the Babylonians. It's your only hope of life. Take your children and flee." Then on the receiving end of the charge of traitor, how wrong was that? How immoral was such an allegation? And how wrong was it for him to end up in this predicament? And now for him to be hauled out with all the mud coming off his cloak and off his sandals and all the stench of the rotting cistern and hear these ropes and rags preventing him from the burning, searing pain that could have been attached if someone less compassionate, less resourceful, less thoughtful had gone to do the necessary task. Well, then let me conclude in this way. First of all, do you not see that here there is a challenge that needs to be faced? A challenge that needs to be faced. It's the challenge that is presented to us by this man. And it is this. Let us learn to be courageous when necessity requires it. If Ebed-Melech had said, you know, it'll never happen, he could have talked himself out of this. Between the time that he heard the news, processed the information, adopted a strategy in his mind, if he had simply said, you know, it's not really possible to pull this off, then he could have said, well, there's really no point in making a fuss. Says Calvin in a quite wonderful reference to this. He says, those who are overwise are often led, as it were, into inertness. Those who are overwise are often led into inertness. That's incidentally why many churches go nowhere, because the leadership is so overwise. They think in such logical terms all the time. They are totally paralyzed when it comes to boldness or to courage or to faith or to growth or to liberation. And you find congregations that have actually just remained static and inert, and they're going nowhere at all. But it's all logical, you see. It's all been thoroughly analyzed, you know. We have considered the possibilities and have concluded that it is a bad use of resources. We have considered that it may be possible under some circumstances, but we don't believe that now is the time, you know, to take these kind of outlandish steps. If this man had figured it in that way at all, there would be no wonderful Old Testament cameo for us to consider in this evening hour. He could have said to himself, you know, if the king has given in to the fury of these nobles, what's the point in me trying? If I go and stir up a fuss, the next thing I'll know, we'll have a riot, I'll die, and in the meantime, they'll probably stone Jeremiah and get him out of the way for good. I don't think I'll do it. How abundant are the excuses that you and I contrive, determining them to be the products of our logic. But in this man's case, as Kidner puts it, love spoke louder than logic and prevailed. I love that. I'd like to write one line like that before I die. Love spoke louder than logic and prevailed. So then let us face the challenge that this man provides for us. It is a challenge to proceed on our course, to fulfill our duty, to allow no one and nothing to divert us from the paths of righteousness for his name's sake. Will you take up this challenge in the context to which you return tomorrow? Will you give yourself to Christ afresh and tell him that you're prepared to be resourceful and bold, that you long to be useful? You will not allow yourself to sidestep the issues under the contrivances of logical thinking. You certainly will not put it in opposition to the demands of love and duty. So there's the challenge. And what of the example then to follow? Well, it is clear, is it not, that there is an example to follow. It is an example which combines firmness with compassion. It's an example which is able to use the ropes as they are necessary, but at the same time ensuring that we do not do so without the rags, which are equally necessary. Surely Jeremiah would have been justified in intervening with a measure of roughness. It would have been regarded as the evidence of concern. Jeremiah, yes, grab this, wham! Hey, you dislocated my shoulders, you pulled my arms out of their sockets, thanks for getting me out, but I'll never be the same again, you know. Could you have gone a little slower? Oh, we had to get you out. Got to get you out. It would have been justified. People have said, you know, it's a shame that Jeremiah walks around like that now, but at least he got him out, you know. If he had stayed, he would have suffocated in the mud or he would have starved to death. Some of us are good with ropes. Oh, yes. Some of us are good with ropes. We are by nature rough. We'll yank him out. They should never have been in there in the first place. Get out of there. Grab a hold of this and get out. It's your own fault. Come out of there. Why did you say that? Why did you do that? Why did you go there? Come on now. I'm dropping the rope. Pull on. Hold on. And what if your hands burn? What if it leaves you with marks under your armpits? Just get up and get out. Some of us are good with ropes. And certainly, to have dropped down the rags alone would have been absolutely useless in terms of getting him out. What would he have done? He could have used them to, I suppose, wipe some of the mud off the lower part of his body. He could have used them to blow his nose. He could have used them to wipe his brow under the heat of the day as it came to him. But the rags alone would provide no opportunity for evacuation from his sorry predicament. Some of us are very good with rags. Very good with rags. But we want always just to leave people where they are. They're there now. You're okay now. You'll be fine now. And there's no change. There's no move. There's no liberation. It all sounds very kind. The words are nice and the gestures are meaningful, but there is no evacuation. Hence the combination. Hence the example, the ropes with the rags. Do you know the first word that comes on the list in 2 Peter 1 when Peter says, I want you to add to your faith these things? What's the first word? Goodness. That's the first word. Goodness. Right in the heart of the fruit of the Spirit in Galatians 5, goodness. Titus chapter 2, in the wonderful section that begins at verse 9, where it says, the grace of God that brings salvation has appeared to all men, teaching us to say no to ungodliness and worldly passions and so on. And it finishes with the phrase, and to make a people who are eager to do good. Galatians chapter 6. Brothers, If someone is caught in a sin, you who are spiritual should restore him gently. Gently. Oh yeah, we're going to need the ropes because he's got to be pulled out. But we'll need the rags so as not to harm him. Isn't that what Paul says to the Thessalonians? And we as the apostles of Christ were gentle among you the way a mother is kind to her kids. Fundamentalism in evangelical Christianity is masterful with ropes. We got all kinds of ropes. We're missing some of the rags. Liberalism has made a Christianity of rags and has no ropes. So there's a challenge to face, there's an example to follow, and finally, I think there's a glimpse here to ponder. A glimpse to ponder. Because I don't think it is possible to look into the description of this Ebed-Melech. To spend, if you like, a moment or two in his company, as we've done. But to spend a moment or two in his company should give us a glimpse of Jesus. For the law came by Moses, and grace and truth came by Jesus. See, Jeremiah needed a friend. From the company of those most considered possibilities, no one emerges. And from the servant quarters, God stirs from heaven and moves such an unlikely man to fulfill such an amazing purpose. He gives me a glimpse of Jesus. I found a friend. Oh, such a friend. He loved me ere I knew him. He drew me with the cords of love, and thus he bound me to him. And round my heart so closely twined, these ties that naught can sever. For I am his, and he is mine, forever and forever. If Ebed-Melech had lived in our day, having gone through the privileged experience described here 600 years B.C., I'm sure that when he walked along the corridor of his palace back to his job and he heard the music, he'd be saying, yes, as it goes, and you just might have a problem that we understand. We all need somebody to lean on. Oh yeah, he might have a problem. That's right, Lord. Yes, we do. And you help me get old Jeremiah, all muddy old Jeremiah. We got him up, Lord. Yes, we did. Yes, we did. He gives me a glimpse of Jesus. In tenderness, he sought me, weary and sick with sin, and on his shoulders brought me back to his fold again. Oh, the love that sought me. Oh, the blood that bought me. Oh, the grace that brought me to his fold. Wondrous grace that brought me to his fold. Ebed-Melech, an Old Testament cameo. Ropes and rags.
0: 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He'll return in just a minute to close today's program. 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And Patrick said, so very grateful to God for Alistair and for Truth for Life. 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One of our customer service reps will be happy to help you sign up. And when you do, be sure to request the two-book bundle, two books from Puritan author and minister John Flavel. This is just one of the ways we will say thank you for your support. The books are titled Christ and His Threefold Office and Christ Humbled Yet Exalted. Now here is Alistair with a closing prayer.
1: Father, bring your word, we pray, to bear upon our lives as individuals. Some of us are actually in miry clay on account of the fact that we have never, ever considered what it means that Jesus came to rescue us. And we need to cry out to you so that you might put our feet upon a rock and establish our going and put a new song in our hearts. Some of us, Lord, have been standing on the rock and bemoaning how many people are down in the mud. We find it easier to chastise them for their predicament than we do ever to seek to intervene in their circumstances. Forgive us our hard, stony, cold hearts. Some of us, Lord, tonight have been so graciously removed from dire predicaments as a result of the intervention of people like Ebed-Melech, and we bless you for them, and we thank you for their memory. And we pray that inasmuch as he is a challenge to us, that we may face the challenge. Insofar as he is an example for us, that we might follow the example. And to the extent that he gives us a glimpse of Christ, we pray that we may seek him with all of our hearts. And for us as a congregation, we pray that you will take a study such as this and burn it into our lives in such a way that we might become, by your grace and favor, a place that is known for the ropes of truth and the rags of grace, so that unbelieving men and women, those who struggle on the seas of life, the lonely and the wretched, the downtrodden, the disappointed, those who live with the symptoms of sin, may be drawn into the fold of Christ, so that they may come to say, he hideth my soul in the cleft of the rock that shadows a dry, thirsty land. He hideth my life in the depths of his love and covers me there with his hand. And he covers me there with his hand. For Jesus' sake, amen.
0: I'm Bob Lapine. Thanks for joining us this week. Next week, we begin a study of the apocalyptic visions found in the Old Testament book of Daniel. We'll hear warnings and encouragement as we interpret these prophetic passages together. The Bible teaching of Alistair Begg is furnished by Truth for Life, where the learning is for living.
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10: With SRN News, I'm Rich Thomason in Washington. U.S. Central Command says military targets were in the crosshairs as Iran was attacked again overnight. The Iranians, though, say infrastructure, including roads and bridges, are taken out. President Trump releases previously classified information that implicates communist China in election interference in 2020. Beijing denies meddling in the American elections. From the Midwest all the way into the East, a smoky haze hangs over tens of millions of Americans, the result of hundreds of wildfires that continue to burn in Canada. Texas authorities rescued hundreds of stranded motorists and people trapped in homes. At least 2 people have died due to catastrophic flooding. The region's still recovering from devastating flooding a year ago. Dow futures down 331 points. NASDAQ futures off 551. More details at srnnews.com.
11: Good morning. Low to mid-90s again today with a possibility of afternoon and evening showers or thunderstorms. Lisa Stephen became a teen mom at 17, later provided housing for hundreds of young moms just like she was. An amazing story of God's provision and faithfulness coming up on Focus on the Family with Jim Daly next.
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12: Trouble this morning at I-25. Down south, one big problem. North on I-25 closed. From Founders Parkway to Happy Canyon, earlier semi-fire. The fire is out. North on I-25 remains closed. That is a tough drive. Traffic is stopped. Alternates Highway 85, Highway 86 running slow. A trouble up north. Crash southbound 25 at 84th Avenue in the left lanes. With traffic, I'm Susan Phelan.
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15: People need to know that God still does miracles, not just across the ocean or back in the Bible. Like, He does miracles today in our own backyard, and it's incredible to be a part of watching Him do that.
16: Lisa Stephen is here with us today on Focus on the Family with Jim Daly to talk about the hope that teens and young adults have in their fear and uncertainty of unexpected pregnancy. She has a miraculous story, and thanks for joining us. I'm John Fuller.
14: John, I'm actually looking forward to this discussion. You know, Focus on the Family, we do take hits from time to time because we're discussing hard topics. Mm-hmm. But man, if we can't talk about hard things within the church, within the community of believers, where do you talk about them? In the world, and you get the world's impression and the world's influence. So today, the tough topic is teen pregnancy. It happens. And I think the testimony of our guest, along with how she has turned that pain into passion and what she does now to help teen moms, is incredible. Mm-hmm. And I'm looking forward to sharing that with everybody. And also how this is an example of what about me, Lord? I mean, stepping up from obscurity, you're just a person waking up every day, doing the day-to-day things, and then you make yourself available to the Lord. Mm-hmm. And he says, you don't even know what I'm going to do with you, but here we go.
16: Mm-hmm. Yeah, and Lisa Stephen was a teen mom, and she's spent the past 25 years or so supporting women through Hope House, which is a residential facility for young moms here in Colorado. And she's turned her experiences and captured those in a book called A Place to Belong. The subtitle is The True Story of a Teen Mom, A Humbling Leadership Journey, and A House Called Hope.
14: Lisa, it is great to have you here. Welcome.
15: Thank you. I'm so excited to be here with you guys today.
14: You know, I want to start with something that was heart-wrenching as I read through the material, read the book, and you said that God, when you were a young child, you said, God didn't live at our house. Whew. As a parent, I mean, that brings me to tears just thinking, yeah, that my child would even feel that. Mm-hmm. But many of us kids, I grew up in a similar household. And yeah, I guess it gripped me because I thought to myself, that's something I could have said for myself, but I never put it in that context. Tell us what you meant by that and why you said that.
15: Yeah, thank you for asking. So, yes, I grew up in a household that was, I described it as often walking on eggshells. Everybody was just sort of waiting for a big fight to happen between my parents. My dad was an alcoholic and sort of worked sometimes and didn't work sometimes. And so there was just a lot of tension in our household, a lot of fights between my parents. And so it was very chaotic. But when we would go visit my grandma and she would take us to church, she went to this little Lutheran church in Colorado Springs, and she would take us to church, and everything was so orderly. Like, everything happened in an order peaceful in the service. It was so peaceful. And I thought, wow, God must live at my grandma's church. And I really wish God would come live at my house and make it peaceful and orderly and not chaotic. So I just, as a six-year-old kiddo, thought God only lived in certain places where there were peace and order.
14: You know, I think that's exactly why Jesus said, don't get in the way of kids coming to me. Because yeah, children have a way of feeling it, of expressing it, yeah, oftentimes with greater clarity than adults.
15: Yeah.
14: Like, the older we get, the more obscure it gets for us. But a child saying, yeah, God doesn't live at my house, it yeah meant the presence of the Lord was not in your home.
15: Right.
14: That's a good definition, yes, of being far away from God, right?
15: Yep.
14: You are the teen mom. Let's get into that. Yeah. I appreciate that vulnerability. You know, I can remember being in high school, and I knew friends that were in that situation. Yeah. Both men and women. We're going to concentrate on the girls.
15: Yes.
14: Obviously, it takes two.
15: Right.
14: And we're not ignoring the boy or the man's role in this. We get that. But let's talk about that teen girl, which you were,
15: right,
14: who feels isolated, separated, desperate, maybe especially in your home, it created greater dysfunction now. I mean,
15: sure.
14: So describe the setting. How old were you? What, you know,
15: yeah,
14: what was happening in your life?
15: Well, my parents divorced when I was 13, which was a good thing. I was not that kid that wanted their parents to get back together because they needed to not be together. And so I lived primarily with my mom. We didn't see our dad a lot. And by the time I was a sophomore in high school when I met John, my boyfriend and now husband for the almost last 40 years, huh, we met cruising the mall. There was a mall in Westminster called Westminster Mall, and it was square. And all the kids would like drive around the mall in opposite circles. And if you liked someone, you'd wave at them and tell them to pull over. And so here I am in this giant sea green Buick with my friend Liz. We would beg her mom to let us borrow this car, and we were not cool, let me just say.
14: But being not cool was kind of cool.
15: Maybe. But a very cool car went by the other direction. My soon-to-be boyfriend had a 1974 Chevy Nova that was rust-colored and souped up and pushed up in the back, and it just roared board, and it drove by, and we waved, and I'm, you know, elbowing my friend Liz and saying, if they stop, I get to talk to the driver, because she always got the cute boys.
14: And so you guys are making a deal.
15: Yeah, we're making a deal. So they pulled over, much to my surprise, and I met John, and he was kind and sweet, and we started dating, and he took me to meet his family, and his family home was so very different from mine. It was, they ate dinner together as a family. His mom had a kidney disease and required dialysis, and she did dialysis at home. And his father would do the dialysis. He would, you know, put the needle in and start the machine, and they would sit together, and he cared for her.
14: Wow.
15: And she cared for her family so well and introduced me to the Lord in a different way than I had known the Lord before. And so just being in their home was like, this is what I want. This is what I think family is supposed to look like.
14: It's like your grandma's house.
15: It was like my grandma's house.
14: Interesting.
15: And so I joke to John that I married him for his family. But we, you know, a year, actually almost to the date, a year later after meeting one another, we're sitting in that same Chevy Nova outside of a clinic, having just gotten the test results that we were pregnant. We were 17 years old. And John's response, to his credit, was to turn to look at me in the seat of the car and say, well, what are you doing 2 weeks from Friday? And that was my marriage proposal.
14: Yeah.
15: And so we, you know, of course, had to then go home and tell our parents that we were pregnant, and I wasn't too worried about telling mine.
14: Yeah, I want to get into that, because we've had people on the program talk about that experience, yeah, both from a parent's side and the teen girl's side.
15: Right.
14: I mean, how did that go when you went and told your mom, and then you must have had a separate discussion with your dad?
15: Yep, exactly. Separate conversations. I think primarily with my parents, I didn't have much of a relationship with either one of them by that point. I did a lot of caring for my younger siblings and lived pretty independently from them. My mom worked all the time because my dad didn't pay child support. Not that I wanted to tell her this, but she wasn't terribly, I don't know if I would say interested, but she wasn't terribly interested. And so really the big deal was telling his parents, because I did not want them to be disappointed in me. I respected them and looked up to them, and I didn't want them to be disappointed in John. So telling them was much harder. And my soon-to-be husband, in his infinite 17-year-old wisdom, decided that we should tell them while my mother-in-law, future mother-in-law, was doing dialysis. So we're standing there in the basement of their home watching a movie, and she's doing dialysis, and her blood's going through a machine next to her. I'm like, can this kill her if we tell her this news? I will say that their reaction was probably the single greatest act of parenting that I had experienced to date. They could have been, and maybe were, but they didn't express it to us, angry or shouting or
14: disappointed.
15: Super sad, super disappointed. I'm sure later there were probably tears and conversation. It's not something any parent really wants for their child, but their response was to say, all right, let's sit down and have a conversation about this. Let's talk about what marriage looks like, and not in a judgmental way, like shotgun marriage, like you two have to go get married.
14: But supportive.
15: Yeah. Like, they'd been married for many, many years at that point, and just imparted some wisdom on what this is going to look like.
14: You know, in the book, you talk about situational poverty and generational poverty, the distinction between those two. Tell us what you mean by that.
15: Yeah, so I did not know until we started Hope House that there was such a thing as situational or generational poverty. And so I kind of learned along the way in our journey of opening a nonprofit. So situational poverty, essentially, we were a middle-class family with middle-class background, even though my dad had a situation, alcoholism, that caused us to be in poverty a lot of the times. What I mean by middle-class values, we still valued education. We value saving money. We value getting an education and completing further education and having a career, eventually owning a home, and at some point in your life, retiring. When you grow up in generational poverty, which is about 95% of the moms we work with, their value system is different than that. They've never experienced family members typically not even graduating from high school, certainly not graduating from college. They've often experienced domestic violence and abuse in their homes. Almost all of our moms have experienced some form of abuse, whether that's physical abuse or emotional abuse or sexual abuse. Unfortunately, their homes are, like mine, highly chaotic, but it's a given that highly chaotic is the norm. Mm-hmm. And it's been the norm for generations, where in my family, we knew it was not the norm. Our grandparents hadn't lived that way. One of the primary things we do at Hope House is model for our mamas what it looks like to live a healthy, stable life in connection with God. They've never experienced that. It's really hard to do something you've never seen done. Small example, if you've never been read to as a child and you have no idea that reading to your children will help them to prepare for school, you just don't read to them. And as soon as we let them know that reading to their children helps them, they're like, where do I get books? Because they've never been inside of a library. Wow. They don't even know how to get books.
14: Yeah. Your mother-in-law also got you engaged with MOPS, which is a wonderful organization. Mm-hmm. Mothers of Preschoolers. They've been on the broadcast many times. And they're right here in Colorado as well.
15: Yep. Yep.
14: But describe that MOPS connection. And then Teen MOPS. I didn't even know that existed.
15: Yes. So my mother-in-law was in the very first group that was the first MOPS group ever. They were called the Fenton Street Gang. They all lived on Fenton Street in Wheat Ridge, and they started meeting at a little Baptist church there in Wheat Ridge and on six or eight little Sunday school chairs. And it was revolutionary to have their children in MOPEDS or childcare learning about Jesus while they got to finish a whole entire adult sentence. And needless to say, MOPS, or now MOMCO, went viral. They're all over the world now, as you know.
14: Yeah.
15: And so I, however, when my mother, as a teenage mom, my husband and I had gotten married. I didn't have I had no friends. I was very isolated. I was home with my baby. My husband was working. My mother-in-law said, you need to go to MOPS. And the last thing I wanted to do was walk into a room full of women who all did it right. They got married before they got pregnant.
14: So a little shame.
15: Yes. Yeah. Oh. The one thing that does not change throughout the years in terms of teen pregnancy is there is always, 100% of the time, shame just attached to being a teen mom. 100%
14: that it happened
15: of the time.
14: That way.
15: That it happened that way. It's everything from you walk into the grocery store with a baby on your hip and people are kind of looking at you funny like, are you the babysitter or is that your baby?
14: Right.
15: All the way to being in a doctor's office and being truly shamed or treated very poorly or having a call made to social services when one is not warranted. Lots of really hard stories of judgment and shame that teen moms face. And I was pretty sure if I walked into a room full of women who all got married and did it the right way in my mind, that would be what I would experience. But I was no way going to say no to my mother-in-law, who was my greatest influence in my life and still is. And so I went to MOPS, and those women just welcomed me with open arms and treated me like I was any other mom and treated my son like he was worthy. And they valued him and they valued me. And it was a wonderful experience. And within about a year and a half, they asked if I wanted to help with volunteering with the MOPEDS, which was what they called the children's ministry in those days.
14: The MOPEDS.
15: MOPEDS. and I was stunned. I was like, maybe they want to check my driver's license. I was maybe 20 at that point. I'm like, you want me to be in a leadership role? I don't even know what that means. And had never been in a meeting, had never seen an agenda. I didn't have any clue what leadership meant. And they gave me an opportunity that really led to where we are today.
16: 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Our guest today on Focus on the Family with Jim Daly is Lisa Steven. And we're really enjoying the conversation with her about her story. And that's captured in the book, A Place to Belong, the true story of a teen mom, a humble leadership journey, and A House Called Hope. 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
14: Lisa, Hope House, to dig a little deeper there, I mean, it had a very difficult start.
15: Yeah.
14: You mentioned the book, someone named Tracy.
15: Yeah.
14: So tell us that story and then the origin of Hope House.
15: Yeah. So my involvement in MOPS, my experience in MOPS led to me being a part of Teen MOPS, which at the time was groups that MOPS had started for teenage mothers. We started the second Teen MOPS group at our Vow to Covenant Church. And one of the young ladies who attended that group, Tracy, was just so dear. She had twin 1-year-old girls when she joined our MOPS group, and she came to a Bible study that we did on the off weeks. She ended up accepting Christ. Sadly, about a year into her time with us, she was killed by her boyfriend. Mm. She had tried to separate from him, and it did not go well. And he beat her to death, frankly, and it was a terrible thing for all of us, of course, her family, but honestly, she just had nowhere to go. I mean, she had no relief, and there were no resources for a young teen parent who already had children. So at that point in time in 1993, seven-ish, we had several maternity homes in the Denver metro area where you could go if you were pregnant and trying to make a birth decision, but there was no home where you could go if you were a teenager with a child. And all of the transitional housing and shelters were for 18 years old and up, oftentimes 21 years old and up. So if you were 16, 17 years old and had a child, there was literally no resource for you. And so many of our teen moms in the teen mops group were coming to us asking us for, hey, can I stay at your house? And one of our leadership members tried that. It was not a great idea. Teen moms are absolutely amazing, but they come with a lot of not amazing folks in their life that are around them. And it wasn't a great idea for one of them to move into one of our private homes. It didn't go well. And we just started looking for what's out there, what is available to these girls. And when we found that nothing was, someone in that leadership group had the idea, it wasn't me, that said, hey, we should open a home for teen moms. And I was like, well, that sounds super exciting, and I really wanted to be a part of it. I also had plans for my life. We'd had two more children. Now my husband and I have been married for a number of years, have three kids. My kids are finally all in elementary school. I'm planning to go to college and, you know, get a degree. I thought I maybe wanted to be a teacher. And saying yes to God, being a part of this thing that He was calling into being, was exhilarating and terrifying all at the same time. It meant setting aside my own plans for my life, and I knew that. And it meant jumping into something that I had no experience doing. I've still today never been to college, don't know how to type, type with three fingers. I have no business degree or business background, no social work background, but I was willing to say yes to God. And I think that's part of the point of the book, is what can happen. And what you said in our introduction, like, what can happen when you are willing to say yes to something that's too big for you, and then God gets to do it, and you get to go along and be a part of the adventure. It's pretty incredible.
14: And then with Hope House, you know, the idea that it all goes well, but it doesn't. And you have opportunities where God will show up to deliver a miracle.
15: So much.
14: Describe some of those things that you knew you were right where you needed to be because God showed up.
15: Yeah, so much. I often will look back, and because now we're in a different financial position than we were in for the many years that we were building Hope House. But when we first started Hope House, it was just a group of people who had a heart and a passion and not a background in doing this type of work. And we were offered the opportunity to move into a home that was at 69th and Sheridan. And the folks who owned the home were going to develop housing, their townhomes. They offered to give us the house with the provision that we pick it up and move it off their property so they could develop the property.
14: Oh.
15: Subsequently, a church, literally four blocks down and one block over, donated land for us to put the house on. So I marched down to the city with my program director at the time and go to the city planning office and ask them, how does one go about subdividing a piece of land from this church who's very generously going to donate this piece of property? And they just laughed at us and said, this is not going to happen. The folks who are doing their development have 2 months until they start digging. It's going to take you a whole year to rezone that property. And I just stood there and argued with God and said, really, God, you'd give us a house and land, but we can't put it together. And my sweet program director just says, can you just check what the zoning is? And we needed an RL zoning. So the planner rolls her eyes, goes back to this file cabinet in the back, pulls out this huge plat map, and right down in the corner was a big green stamp, RL. Well, it turns out that that church, 25 years prior, had zoned just that one little portion of their land for a maternity home and then never put ministry on that land. So long before I was ever a teenage mom, God knew what He was going to do in my life. He knew what He was going to do with that land. He moved through a group of people at a church who, many of whom had passed on by that point.
14: It's
15: a fairly elderly church.
14: Well, they did do ministry with that land, didn't they, in the end?
15: They sure did.
14: Thank the Lord they zoned it that way. That's crazy.
15: Thank the Lord. It was a miracle that still gives me goosebumps. And one of the reasons that I felt like we needed to write the book was, people need to know that God still does miracles, not just across the ocean or back in the Bible. Like, He does miracles today in our own backyard. And it's incredible to be a part of what

0: program. She had a big dream of being a nurse, which is a stretch when you're a single teenage mom, and going to nursing school is very difficult. She lived in the residential program for about a year. She came to know Christ while she was in the program, joined a church, earned her GED through Hope House, and we were able to help her move on to college. And it took about 6 years, but I got to sit in the auditorium as it was the pinning ceremony where nurses get pinned, and she had her then, at that point, 8-year-old son come across the stage to pin her nursing pin on her. And I talk about in the book how no single biological family member was there present at that ceremony, but an entire row full of Hope House family was there jumping up and down and cheering and shouting for her when she got pinned. And I often say, what I hope that people can hear is that when you're so brave to say yes to God, and then you get to experience what He does through that, it's incredible to see the fruits. And to get to watch Alondra walk through across that stage, it was a celebration for her, and it was a celebration for me. It was a miracle.
1: You know, we talk a lot about grace in the church and the Lord's love, and we use words like unconditional love. Mm-hmm. Sometimes we don't see it in terms of how we, His creation, express it. Because it's hard to do.
0: Right.
1: And I think in this place of teen pregnancy, right from the parents, through the friends, through the churches even, that struggle to express God's love for those people in trouble. What's the last word from you about that experience, which you had as a 17-year-old? What can we learn from all of that and what you do day to day at Hope House to make sure these women, and in some cases the boys or men that are part of it, feel the love of Christ even though they're in a disaster?
0: Well, if you ever have the absolute pleasure of meeting a teenage mom, the best way to connect with her right off the bat is just ask her little one's name and then tell her how cute that name is, and she will open up and start to respond to you. I often say, there, out there somewhere, is a new teenage mom curled up with a baby in a place where she doesn't feel safe, and she doesn't know how to get out of the situation she's in. And right there next to her is God whispering in her ear, just hold on, I'm sending my people. And we are His people. And if we say yes and we go, great miracles can happen, and she can be changed and saved, and so can our little one.
1: I mean, that's the story. That's where the Lord moves and works and redeems and saves a life from disaster, right?
0: Yeah.
1: Which all of us could have been in that space of disaster. And your story's powerful, Lisa. Thank you for coming and sharing it with us and all the listeners and the viewers. It's really quite a story. Let me turn to the listeners, because we know there are women listening and they're saying, that's me. That was my situation. And I hope you know Focus on the Family is here for you. We do have those caring Christian counselors available to hear your story, pray with you, and provide additional resources to help you heal and connect to resources, hopefully near you. We received a letter from a woman named Kimberly who was kicked out of her house as a pregnant teen because she refused to get an abortion. Think of that. And I know a lot of girls face that pressure. And as she was attending college classes, Focus on the Family came on the radio. And she wrote this, quote, "Well, lo and behold, Focus on the Family was on. I cried. I cried because I knew God had answered my prayer. He was telling me that I could raise a godly child. And here's how it's done. I was hooked. I even scheduled my classes so I could listen to Focus on the Family every day. That was in 1986. Over the next years, I would be encouraged by the broadcast, books, resources. Thank you for being hope to a single 18-year-old mother. And my daughter is now a beautiful young woman who loves the Lord. Praise God." That is your story.
0: Praise God.
1: And
0: absolutely,
1: that's an amazing story. And it reflects what ministries like Hope House and Focus on the Family are attempting to do every day, supporting struggling moms like Kimberly, strengthening marriages in crisis, and coming alongside families who need help today. 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

0: resources into the hands of six families each year. 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
2: 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Come on, he was having some fun with him, wasn't he?
0: It is a little weird.
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0: Love it.
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2: SRN News, I'm Rich Thomason in Washington. It's not necessarily your glasses that could use a good cleaning. No, there really is a smoky haze in the air, extending from the Midwest all the way up into the Northeast.
3: 20 states in Washington, D.C. impacted by the smoke pouring down from Canada as a result of the massive wildfires. People are urged to stay indoors, especially folks with health conditions like asthma. A big concern in East Rutherford, New Jersey at MetLife Stadium, which has been covered in the haze. That's where the World Cup soccer finals are scheduled to take place on Sunday, the final matchup between Argentina and Spain at 3 o'clock Eastern.
2: Correspondent Laura Winters. Shredded lettuce at Taco Bell eateries across five states has been confirmed as a source of a diarrhea-inducing illness. On Wall Street, stock futures sharply lower. This is SRN News.
4: Good morning, I'm Tom Mueller. This is The Morning Word. Low to mid-90s again today with the possibility of afternoon and evening showers or thunderstorms. Mid to upper 90s both tomorrow and Sunday for a great hot weekend. Have you ever sensed a strong nudge to call someone or to avoid a situation that you later discovered would have been disastrous? Those probably weren't coincidences. They may be the quiet working of the Holy Spirit in your life. Chuck Swindoll draws from Scripture to examine the Spirit's subtle but powerful ministry of inner promptings, which include those kinds of hunches, convictions, and flashes of clarity that guide believers toward God's purposes. Those kind of promptings require our paying attention. Chuck Swindoll has some insight for living as he urges you to cultivate your sensitivity to the Holy Spirit's promptings, teaching us how to identify and trust them and respond with faith and obedience. It's coming up next on The Morning Word, followed by Rabbi Kurt Schneider. It's no secret, the spirit of blackness is covering the world. Even people who don't believe in God can feel there's something wrong with the world. That's why politicians, street activists, and others are proposing such off-the-wall solutions. But here's the difference. As believers, we know exactly what's happening because we have the mind of Christ. And following Chuck Swindoll, Rabbi Kurt Schneider speaks about that on The Morning Word at 8 o'clock.
5: The Word on Traffic for your morning commute.
6: Via traffic this morning, we got big delays down south. Northbound I-25 has been closed between Founders Parkway and Happy Canyon. One lane is now open. That left lane getting by, it's a very slow drive there. Northbound I-25 crawling. Tough drive on Highway 85, Highway 86, Highway 83, trying to get around it. Crash on southbound 25 near 84th Avenue in the right lane. With traffic, I'm Susan Phelan.
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0: There are inner secret chambers within our being. We called it our heart, where the Lord speaks to us, if you will. He prompts us, inner promptings. He urges, he moves, he convicts, he directs, he stops, he guards, he guides.
1: You've felt it, that quiet nudge in the middle of a noisy day. That inner whisper that says, wait, or go, or not this one. You couldn't quite explain it, so you called it a hunch. But what if it was something far more significant than that? Today on Insight for Living, Chuck Swindoll invites us to slow down long enough to hear what God may already be telling us. In a world that never stops accelerating, where stillness feels almost countercultural, this is your invitation to understand those unidentified inner promptings.
0: Two sections of scripture will be our reading this morning. First, from Genesis 1, I'll read a couple of verses from that first chapter, and then locate Psalm number 139. Psalm 139. Following the reading in Genesis 1, I want to read a few verses out of that 139th Psalm. First, Genesis 1, beginning at verse 26, and then Psalm 139. Then God said, let us make man in our image, according to our likeness, and let them rule over the fish of the sea, and over the birds of the sky, and over the cattle, and over all the earth, and over every creeping thing that creeps on the earth. God created man in his own image. In the image of God, he created him. Male and female, he created them. And then Psalm 139, beginning at the first verse. Notice it is a prayer. O Lord, you have searched me and known me. You know when I sit down and when I rise up. You understand my thought from afar. You scrutinize my path and my lying down and are intimately acquainted with all my ways, even before there is a word on my tongue. Behold, O Lord, you know it all. Verse 13. For you formed my inward parts. You wove me in my mother's womb. I will give thanks to you, for I am fearfully and wonderfully made. Wonderful are your works, and my soul knows it very well.
1: 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Chuck titled today's message, Those Unidentified Inner Promptings.
0: There are times we just don't know how to describe what's going on inside. We have struggles that occur, and because we are not able to get our minds around them, we're at a loss to know the solution. And so we wrestle, and we wonder through this uneasiness how we're going to get through this, how we're going to make this decision. On the one hand, it looks good this way, but on the other hand, it seems wrong. And then something happens. Something occurs in the unseen realm down deep in our spirit that changes us. And we feel this is right. And we go there. Or we are assured this is wrong and we don't. Amazingly, we look back on those times and feel so grateful that at the time of decision, that right decision was made. There are other occasions when we can't quite see what the scripture is teaching. We're working on a verse or a section of the scriptures, and we can't, again, get to an understanding of what that's about. And so we pray and we wait and we check other verses and we fall back on what we have been taught, and we go to books that we have, or we talk to people we respect, and nothing seems to break through. But then over a relatively brief period of time, the light dawns and you see as you've never seen before. It comes to light. It's one of those aha moments. We call that insight. Why is it we don't realize that was the Spirit's working in an inner prompting, in a realization of revelation or illumination as we see truth like we've not seen it before, and the mystery leaves and clarity replaces it? The first thing I described we could call intuition. We just felt like we should do that, or we should not do that. This, which I've just described, we call insight. We get an insight into some truth that we had been wrestling with over a period of time. Can't tell you the times both of those experiences have happened to me. I want to talk about this today, and in doing so, I have to tell you, I have never heard it addressed publicly. I've never heard anyone talk about UIPs. Well, I've heard a lot about UFOs. And in fact, let me just say this as a sidebar. I once checked into a hotel, didn't know it at the time, but a convention of UFO people were there. If you ever find out that that has happened, don't check into that hotel, trust me. Every elevator ride, everybody in the restaurant, everybody waiting for a taxi, every long line to whatever was filled with people who saw things in the night that for the life of me, I could not see. Right next to my room was a couple that was, I guess, the ringleaders of the group. So they had people in all the evening and sometime into the wee hours of the morning looking out their window. They'd sometime open the door to step on the ledge and, oh, look at that, look at that. I mean, one night it was about 2:15, I had to get up. I mean, if it was that obvious, I had to see it. And I stood there and I looked and I thought, that's it. But it was the reflection from the hall light under my door on my window. So I didn't see it. If it's there, I've never seen it. We're not talking about UFOs. We're talking about UIPs. Those unidentified inner promptings. Those hunches. Those uneasy moments that say, don't go there. Or there's danger lurking. Or there's harm. Or the other side, and it's so great when this occurs, this is where you want to go. Now, having said all of that, why is it we never give the Spirit of God credit for such things? I know I'm talking about outside our five senses, so this is extrasensory stuff. And so it's subjective. That makes it difficult to address, which may explain why I've never heard a message on it. But it seems to me, thinking about the work of the Holy Spirit, we have an incomplete series without addressing those unidentified inner promptings. And unless I miss my guess, some of you have them right now. You are on the verge of a decision and you don't know what you ought to do. You've prayed, you've checked the scriptures, you've sought the counsel. And remarkably, in God's time, there will be a breakthrough and you'll know what you ought to do. How does that happen? Why does that happen? My Bible is open to chapter 1 of Genesis, and in this chapter we have, of course, the story of creation. And the climax of the creative week is, of course, the creation of humanity. He creates Adam, he creates Eve, and up until now the planets are in place, the sun to rule the day and the moon to rule the night, and the seas are there and land is there and plants are there and shrubbery is there and trees are there in full life and full bloom. But now there is brought on the scene humanity. And there is something altogether distinct about the creation of the man and the woman. And you'll read of it in these two verses, 26 and 27. Then God said, let us make man in our image, according to our likeness. I've got both of those phrases underscored in my Bible. The plants were not made in his image. The animals were not made in his image. The stellar spaces did not bear his likeness. But the man and the woman did and do. See the next verse? God created man in his own image. In the image of God, he created him, male and female. He created them. Three times he mentions image, once he mentions likeness. There's something to this. Anyone who does a study of the creation has to pause here and let some of the wonder in. What is this image? Well, it is interesting when you go to chapter 5 that the image changes. Genesis chapter 5. By the way, when we move from chapter 1 to chapter 5, we have to understand that between the two, sin has occurred. Sin has invaded and polluted the human race. Adam and Eve no longer in innocence. They are now sinners, and they are now distant from God and hiding from him and all that followed that. But now their family comes along, and notice the difference in the likeness, in the image. Verse 1, this is the book of generations of Adam. In the day when God created man, he made him in the likeness of God. We just saw that. Read on. He created them, male and female. He blessed them and named them man in the day when they were created. Watch closely. When Adam had lived 130 years, he became the father of a son in his own likeness, according to his, Adam's, image, named him Seth. Something has changed regarding this image. Adam made in the likeness of God, and Adam and Eve in the likeness and image of God, now they have a son named Seth who comes in the likeness of themselves. Before I tell you the change, let me explain what the image may include. Though I realize in doing so it's a little presumptuous, theologians write volumes on this. So there's all kind of controversy over what it would include or exclude. I want to suggest there is a capacity in humans not found in animals. There is an ability for God to communicate with his own people in a way that he does not communicate with animals. Animals have instinct. We have image. Think about it. There are inner secret chambers within our being. We call it our heart, where the Lord speaks to us, if you will. He prompts us, inner promptings. He urges, he moves, he convicts, he directs, he stops, he guards, he guides. That's why I think Solomon writes, guard your heart, for out of it are all the issues of life. Watch over that spirit of yours. When God made us, he gave us body, but along with that, the immaterial soul and spirit. Animals do not have a spirit. There is no connection between God communicating with animals except by way of instinct and the natural order of things. But humans, it's different. Now we see when Adam and Eve have a child, it's in their likeness. He is in their image. One theologian writes this, sin damaged the created ideal. But that damage must not have been complete. For this reason, one may say that the image of God has been defaced, but not erased. It has been tarnished, but not destroyed. What are we saying? Only this. When Adam was originally created, he was created to have that sense of community and connection and communication with the one who made him. That broke down. Wasn't erased, it was effaced. Wasn't destroyed, it was damaged. And the same is true with us today. We live with a defaced and damaged image. Nevertheless, unlike animals, we are able to connect with our God in the inner person like our pets never can and never will. I know you think your pet's different, but just accept it by faith. Just take it. Oh, the stories I hear about pets. That's another subject. Psalm 139. Turn to Psalm 139. David is all caught up in the magnificent hand of God in his life. I love the way he writes this psalm. It's fast becoming my favorite. You have searched me and known me. You know when I sit down. You know when I rise up. You understand my thought from afar, meaning long before I have the thought, you already know it's there. You understand it. You scrutinize my path. That's a wonderful translation of the Hebrew verb. You scrutinize my path and my lying down. You are intimately acquainted with all my ways. When our kids were little, we bought them an ant farm. Ever seen an ant farm? Little plastic sheets on each side, and inside is sand. And then you dump all the ants inside, and you get to watch them as they move, because they're doing that normally in the ground. All you see is a mound and little creatures that bite you on the feet. But in this ant farm, you're able to watch them as they're making their paths and their move. That's the thought that comes to my mind. The Lord sees us just that clearly, in fact, more clearly. He not only sees our paths, he knows our motives. He knows our words before we say them. He knows our thoughts before we think them. And he's intimately acquainted with all of our ways. This is our Creator. Now go to verse 13 and you will move from that general fact into the womb of the expectant mother. Watch how the probe of God's Spirit drives us to the very life of the embryo, the fetus. David writes, "You formed my inward parts. You wove me in my mother's womb." Very colorful Hebrew wording for putting together, as if putting a piece of tapestry together. All the intricacies of personality, all of the things that make each individual unique, God watches over and cares about and carries out. And then we read, "I will give thanks to you, for I am fearfully and wonderfully made. Wonderful are your works, and my soul knows it very well." One of the old Hebrew scholars writes this about that statement, "fearfully and wonderfully made." Reflecting upon the marvels of the human body, even with his elementary anatomical knowledge, the inspired psalmist is in awe and wonder. As I analyze my makeup, as I realize how you put me together, there is a wonder, there is a fearful realization that I'm different. A better word is distinct. I want to suggest the statement includes secret inner chambers within the capacity of humanity. Hidden capacities within the spirit of human beings, such as the intricate inner systems providing for the reception and the understanding of divine information. All of this is foreign to the natural world, but to people like us, there is an ability to perceive spiritual things so that we can detect the hand of God. I realize as I address this, I'm in a realm that's, first of all, outside my expertise. For some of you, you would think it's in the realm of the paranormal. It could be called that. It certainly is in the extrasensory realm, but you cannot deny it. Occasionally, we have a premonition. Sometimes the premonition is wrong. Other occasions, we were right. We have an uneasy feeling about going into partnership with an individual in business, let's say. The person may be a Christian, but there's something that isn't right in that linkage. And we're held back from it and look back on it later and say, "So grateful I did not go there." We fall in love and the individual meets so many of the things we're looking for in our marriage. And we anticipate possible marriage. And then And then those inner promptings began to change, and we're moved in another direction. And even though the other person isn't, we feel the need to break off the relationship. It's an inner prompting that comes from this fearful and wonderful system of guidance. I love the way Eugene Peterson writes about it. Listen carefully. Our lives, that is our experience, what we need and want and feel, are important in forming the Christian life in us. Our lives are, after all, the stuff that is being formed. But they are not the text for directing the formation itself. Spirituality means, among other things, going against the cultural stream in which we are incessantly trivialized to the menial status of producers and performers, constantly depersonalized behind the labels of our degrees or our salaries. But there is far more to us than our usefulness and our reputation, where we've been or who we know. There is the unique, irreproducible, eternal image of God, me. He's right. Romans 8:16 says that God's Spirit testifies to my spirit, our spirit, that we are the children of God. Somehow, there is a connection in that inner prompting that assures me I belong to the Lord. Now, some of you still have a little bewildered look. I understand. This is not an easy thing to talk about, but I think it's an important thing to address. I believe that, truth be told, we, as a result of not linking these promptings to the work of the Spirit, we devalue His presence at work within us. We have God the Father who has planned our salvation. We have God the Son who has implemented our salvation by dying in our place on a cross, giving His blood to cleanse us from sin. And then we're left with the Holy Spirit for what? To link up with the Godhead, to live our lives before our God in an intimate manner. It's the image of God in me, in you, that makes that happen.
1: Maybe you've had some quiet inner nudges that you've been dismissing as coincidence or intuition. Well, Chuck Swindoll says it's time for us to reconsider. Because when we discount those unidentified inner promptings, we're not just second-guessing ourselves, we're underestimating the Holy Spirit. This is Insight for Living. On Monday, Chuck Swindoll will open the Bible to show us exactly what that looks like in the lives of real people who respond to what he calls those unidentified inner promptings. 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
13: With SRN News, I'm Rich Thomason in Washington. President Trump sounding an alarm over alleged foreign interference in U.S. elections, declassifying documents that he says show just how vulnerable America's election infrastructure is. He points his finger at communist China in particular. Beijing denies interfering in American elections. The U.S. continues hammering away at Iran, a continuing expansion of airstrikes on targets in the Islamic Republic. President Trump predicts the U.S. will achieve its Iran war objectives very soon. From the Midwest to the Mid-Atlantic up into the Northeast, unhealthy air. From hundreds of Canadian wildfires that are still burning, casting an eerie, orangey haze across a vast area, making breathing difficult, especially for those suffering respiratory issues. Opening bell sounding on Wall Street, stocks starting off the day deep in the red. This is SRN News.
14: Denver weather.
15: As the saying goes, rinse and repeat for Denver and Colorado Springs will continue to be under strong high pressure that will keep our temperatures very warm. Our skies mostly sunny to partly sunny and winds breezy from the east-southeast through the weekend. Thunderstorm chances are elusive as they'll continue to stay in the mountains and areas west of the Continental Divide into western Colorado probably through the weekend. We might see a little bit of isolated thunderstorm activity sneak in late Sunday evening and Sunday night. Once we get into Monday, and really through all of next week, the deeper subtropical moisture which resides west of the Continental Divide will finally spill into the I-25 corridor, leading to a higher chance of afternoon and evening thunderstorm activity as we get into next week, along with temperatures that'll still be quite warm, although a little bit cooler. Have a good weekend. Stay cool. I'm meteorologist Don Day.
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14: 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Rabbi Kurt Schneider is coming up next. The spirit of blackness is covering the world. Even people who don't believe in God can feel there's something wrong with the world these days. That's why politicians, street activists, and others are proposing such off-the-wall solutions. But here's the difference. As believers, we know exactly what's happening because we have the mind of Christ. Rabbi Kurt Schneider reveals what Jesus said about the end times and the days of Noah. Coming up next here on The Morning Word, learn what the signs of our times are. 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
20: Have drive trying to get up out of Castle Rock, northbound I-25, only one lane open. It's a semi-fire, northbound I-25, south of Happy Canyon, south of exit 187. Left lane open, three right lanes are blocked off, back to Highway 85. That's nearly a 40-minute delay. The alternates are going to be running real heavy there as well. Rest of the metro highways, running crowded, but there's no other problems. With traffic, I'm Susan Phelan.
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21: But on the day that Lot departed from Sodom, fire and brimstone, rain from heaven destroyed them all. So will it be on the day when the Son of Man is revealed.
22: You know, believers may look around the world today and see everything happening and think, you know, something just isn't right. But Jesus said that the days before his return, the world would resemble the days of Noah and Lot, and people would just carry on without realizing how close everything was to changing. And if that same pattern is unfolding right now, we need to look around and recognize it. Hello and welcome to Discovering the Jewish Jesus. I'm your host, Dustin Roberts, and today Rabbi Schneider shares on Jesus' return. Now, here's Rabbi.
21: One of the things that's burning in my soul right now to teach and preach on is the return of the Lord. Everybody knows right now that something is uncanny in terms of what is going on. At first, when I started hearing people talking about what's going on and how bad things were, I wondered if just believers were saying that, because we as believers understand the signs of the times. But the more I got out there and heard many voices speaking, I realized that even the secular world, beloved one, knows that something isn't right, that there's a sense of doom and gloom. The good news for us as God's people is that we know what's going on. Yeshua told us in advance that this was going to happen. And he told us when we see these things happening, we should look up because our redemption is drawing nigh. What we're doing in this series is going through the book of Revelation line by line, showing how what we're going through now was prophesied not only by John in the book of Revelation, but also through the Hebrew prophets and Jesus himself, and we're then bringing it to present day. Now, what I want to do to begin today is we're going to go to the book of Genesis. We call the book of Genesis in Hebrew Bereshit, which means beginnings. And the reason we're going to start out today in Bereshit, or the book of Genesis, as we're talking and meditating on the end times, is because when Yeshua walked upon the earth, He told his disciples, which is now written down for us in the scriptures, that before his coming, it would be like the days of Noah. So I'm looking at Matthew 24, 37, just to set the stage for Genesis chapter 6. Yeshua said this, "For the coming of the Son of Man will be just like the days of Noah." And so we need to go and we need to get into the Word of God to find out exactly what it was like in the world during the days of Noah, and then try to connect the dots and see, beloved ones, how close we are today in our culture with what the culture was like in Noah's day. Hear the Word of God. "The grass withers and the flowers fade, but the word of the Lord abides forever. The Lord saw that the wickedness of man was great on the earth, and that every intent of the thoughts of his heart was continually only evil." So the Lord is looking on the world, and the entire earth had corrupted its way. It was like the Lord looked down on the world, and he just saw the spirit of blackness covering the world, all men's dealings, with the way that they not only related to him, but with the way they related to one another. We continue on now in Genesis 6. "The Lord, Yod-Heh-Vav-Heh, Yahweh was," get this now, "sorry that he had made man on the earth, and it grieved him in his heart." That's really a conundrum. It's really hard to get our head wrapped around the fact that God, who knows the end from the beginning, he knew what was going to happen when he created man. He knew that man was going to go astray. And yet when it's happening in present time, God is emotionally distraught. He's torn in his soul by what he sees happening. So the scripture records that when the Lord looked on the earth and saw how mankind that he made in his own image had so gone astray and become defiled, the scripture says that the Lord was sorry in his heart that he had made man. God was sorry that he had made man. I mean, he's going through emotional pain here. If that's not enough, the scripture continues with these words, "and it grieved him in his heart." Think about this. God can be grieved. We don't often think about that. But when the Lord looked at the world during the days of Noah, he was sorry that he had made man, and he was grieved in his heart. If you're grieved about something, you're hurt. It's like your emotions have been pierced. I want us to understand that even as God's heart was grieved with the way mankind had corrupted himself in the days of Noah, bringing this to a personal application, individually, you and I can grieve God. We can wound him in his emotions. Now, don't misunderstand, God is unconquerable, but somehow he's chosen to make himself vulnerable, that when God made man in his own image and gave him free choice, desiring that man would choose him, that man would choose to love him as a free agent, that mankind would love the Creator back, and instead mankind chose to corrupt his way and defile himself with violence and sexual immorality, it grieved God and made him sorry. And beloved ones, I know we're talking about the return of Yeshua, but I'm just wanting to bring a personal application before we move on here. You and I, individually, as a son or a daughter of God, we can hurt God. We can grieve God. The book of Ezekiel, the Lord said through the prophet that Israel had hurt him. God said that Israel hurt him through their adulterous way of living. You can hurt God. You can grieve God. You can cause his heart pain when you choose to ignore his voice in your life, when you choose to defile yourself, when you are made in the precious image of God, and yet rather than glorifying him in our lives. Instead, we choose to just indulge ourselves in the passions of the flesh and in vain ambition. It hurts God. I just want you to know that. You have the power to hurt God. Let's continue on now. Getting back to the main theme of the return of the Lord, God looked at the whole world was living this way. And it grieved him. He was sorry that he had made man. The earth was corrupt before God and filled with violence. God looked on the earth and saw it was corrupt, for all flesh had corrupted their way on the earth. So Jesus said before his return, this is what the world was going to look like, just like it did during Noah's time. Now, I know that you've heard this so many times before. I prayed before I began today that God would help this word be present to you, because sometimes when we hear something so many times, the truth doesn't resonate with us anymore because we've heard it so much. But I want you to just take a modern, present-day example of what I'm saying. How did the Olympics open in 2024? With a mockery of Yeshua's Last Supper, his last meal, which was a Passover meal with his disciples. How did the Olympics open that the whole eyes of the world were on? They did it with a parody, a demonic parody of the Last Supper, with the people that were in the parody dressed up in drab. Men dressed up as women, women dressed up as men, a transvestite type of persona, so defiled, so corrupt, so unnatural, so disgusting. The whole world, beloved, today has become defiled and corrupt. Is this not what the days of Noah were like? Are we not seeing personified today the earth as it was in the days of Noah to the nth degree? What does this mean? Yeshua is getting ready to soon return. It's his last words to us. The end of the book of Revelation, Jesus' last words are, "Behold, I'm coming quickly." I want you to do something with me now. I want you to take your hand. I want you to just gently put it over your heart. And I want you just to confess this to the Lord out loud. Say this with me. Jesus, you're coming back for me. And now let's say together, Messiah Jesus, you're coming quickly. Messiah Jesus, you are coming quickly. And you know what he's saying back to you and me right now? Yes, I am.
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21: God said to Noah, the end of all flesh has come before me, for the earth is filled with violence because of them. Now I will destroy them with the earth. In other words, the same earth that they had corrupted, God was going to destroy them with that earth in the flood. But we have to ask ourselves the question, why did God destroy the earth? Obviously, he was doing it to eradicate sin. And we all know that. God was destroying evil, punishing evil, judging evil. The evil had reached such a zenith and height that it could no longer be tolerated. God, by nature, is patient and long-suffering. But when the Lord looked at the world and he saw that the whole world had gone astray, he could tolerate it no longer. The end of the line had come. And by the way, as a side note, let me say that the same thing is true when he's dealing with you and I. He is patient with us for so long. But there will come a point in your life and my life, especially when the Lord is our Father, when we're in relationship with Him, if we keep on ignoring Him and are unrepentant in areas of our life that He's seeking to correct us on, He will patiently deal with us. He'll give us every opportunity to repent. He'll keep on speaking to us by the Holy Spirit gently. But there will come a time that if we will not repent, judgment will fall, just like it did during the days of Noah. We see this principle illustrated in the book of Revelation when the Lord, when Yeshua said concerning Jezebel, the false prophetess that was leading His people into immorality, Yeshua said concerning her, "Behold, I've given her time to repent, and she would not." He said, "Now I'm going to cast her onto a bed of sickness and those that practice immorality with her." The point is that the Lord was giving Jezebel time to repent. He had warned her. He was being patient. But finally it reached a point where, no, He's not going to be speaking gently any longer. Judgment has come. She's going to be cast into a bed of sickness. Which shows us, by the way, that sometimes the Lord does cause sickness. You can look that up in the scripture for yourself. But to the main point, beloved ones, I want to say this. The Lord was cleansing the earth of evil through the flood, not just because He was punishing sin and judging it, but rather because, beloved ones, He wanted to start over with something clean and pure. He was wiping the slate clean. He was going to begin to build humanity with a brand new beginning, Noah and his family. A new beginning, a new thing. Consider also what Yeshua said concerning comparing the time preceding His return to the days of Lot. Hear the word of God. Yeshua Himself is speaking here. He said this, "Likewise, as it was in the days of Lot." In other words, Yeshua is saying, not only was it like the time of Noah, but likewise, it's going to be like the time of Lot. And then He describes it. "But on the day that Lot departed from Sodom, fire and brimstone rained from heaven, destroyed them all. So will it be on the day when the Son of Man is revealed." So what does this tell us? How does this build on what we just studied about Noah? Well, the incident that's recorded for us in the Word of God that helps us understand how corrupt and defiled it was during the days of Lot was the incident when the city of Sodom and Gomorrah surrounded Lot, the men surrounded the house that Lot was living in, and they wanted to homosexually rape him. This wasn't an individual that was living a homosexual life. This was the whole city. This was the culture. Homosexuality was normal. In fact, it was even celebrated. Now think of how this same spirit has taken hold of our culture today. Again, this is nothing new, but I just want to stress to you, Yeshua literally, out of all the incidents in Scripture and all the people of the Bible, said this, "Now before I come, what it's going to be like on planet Earth is as it was during the days of Lot." Homosexuality was normal sexuality during this time. And Jesus said, when the earth gets to a place once again where this type of mindset, this type of spirit, this type of wickedness is pervasive so that it's normalized, no, He said, "I'm about to break in and return." And you just think about how much things have changed. I mean, what I'm sharing with you right now, it might be like, I've heard that before. But you know what, beloved? 50 years ago, just 50 years ago, for 2,000 years, from the time that Yeshua came and expelled so many demons from the planet, from the time that Yeshua came, homosexuality has never been tolerated, celebrated, and championed like it is being so right now. And a lot of people say, well, it wasn't really just homosexuality that was the sin that happened in Sodom and Gomorrah. It was just sexual immorality. It was lack of hospitality to strangers. I mean, people say all kinds of things. But the reality is, if you just read the Word of God,

0: lukewarm. Yeshua said it in the book of Revelation. He spits the lukewarm out of his mouth. He's coming back for the five virgins that kept their light burning. They kept oil in their flasks. He's coming back for those of us that are passionately in love with him. The scripture says that every day the priest were to stand and thank and praise God for his loving kindness. And every evening to thank him for his faithfulness. Let me ask you, does that characterize your life? Are you beginning your day thanking the Lord like the priest of old for the Lord's, for the Father's, for Yahweh's loving kindness to you? And are you going to sleep every night thinking about all the ways our God has been faithful to you, thanking him for his faithfulness? Beloved, he loves us. He's here, he's near, and he's getting ready to return. Let's be ready. Let's not miss it, because the bridegroom is waiting. This is a beautiful few verses of scripture. Proverbs chapter 11, verse 24 and 25. Hear the word of the Lord. One person gives freely, yet gains even more. Another withholds unduly, but comes to poverty. A generous man will prosper. Whoever refreshes will be refreshed. He who waters will himself be watered. It's so true. God is a giver. Love gives. God so loved the world that he gave. Jesus said, he that gives is greater than he that receives. I just want to encourage you and I to walk in a spirit, beloved, of generosity. Of course, I myself am a television preacher, and it costs us many, many dollars to do what we do. And I just wanted to ask you to open your heart to be a giver. If God's using this ministry to truly bless you, beloved, would you sow financially back into it? I believe, according to the Word of God, you'll be refreshed for your obedience. Thank you. God bless you. And shalom.
1: 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Box 777, Blissfield, Michigan 49228. Thank you so much for listening today. We love you. And now here's Rabbi to share God's sacred blessing with us as we wrap up another week of encouraging messages. Rabbi?
0: In the book of Numbers, chapter 6, the Lord gave instructions to Moses and Aaron to speak this blessing over his people. And the Lord said, "When you speak these words over my people, I will place my name on them and bless them. Receive the impartations of the Lord's blessings. The Lord bless you and keep you. The Lord make his face shine on you and be gracious to you. The Lord lift you up with his countenance. And the Lord give you, beloved one, his peace." And now in Hebrew.

0: bless you, and shalom.
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6: Ever wonder if you're any use to Jesus whatsoever? When Baron Brunson, a German Christian diplomat, was dying, he called his wife to his bedside and he said to her, "In your eyes, I have seen the eternal." If you're wondering, that's the gift that Christians bring to the table of the world. It's not our goodness, our obedience, our knowledge of truth. We don't have a lot of that, and sometimes we get that wrong. It's Him. If you're a believer, the Bible says you smell like Jesus, the eternal, and you can't help it. Our presence suggests the eternal. Christians are like weeds. There's so many of us, and you can't get rid of us. Just don't forget to show. I'm Steve Brown. You think about that. Share what you just heard with a friend. Go to youthinkaboutthat.com.
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10: SRN News, I'm Rich Thomason in Washington. President Trump sounding the alarm over alleged foreign interference in U.S. elections.
11: Tonight I'm announcing the immediate declassification and release of critical intelligence revealing shocking vulnerabilities in our election infrastructure.
10: The president delivering a primetime address from the White House.
11: This evidence shows that the election system we have dangerously exposes and really exposes, like levels never thought possible, the hacking, exploitation, and foreign interference.
10: The president points a finger at communist China in particular. Beijing denies meddling in American elections. Bridges and a tower at a key port, they're among the latest targets of the American strikes on Iran. The Dow down 534 points, and this is SRN News.
12: Low to mid-90s again today, with the possibility of afternoon and evening showers or thunderstorms, mid to upper 90s both tomorrow and Sunday. You've no doubt heard that God loves you. You hear people say that so often that it almost loses its meaning. But don't let that meaning escape you. Think about it. Take a self-assessment of your love toward God with Charles Stanley, who comes up next on In Touch here on The Morning Word.
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13: Big delays this morning traveling up from Castle Rock. Only one lane of the highway is open now, north on I-25 between Castle Rock and Happy Canyon. It's an earlier semi-fire. So it's a 3 right lanes blocked, north on I-25, left lane open. It's over a 40-minute delay there. Tough drive. Alternate routes are jammed as well. Had a crash on eastbound 36 at Foothills Parkway in the right lane. With traffic, I'm Susan Phelan.
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9: Now, none of us want to be loved by someone who only loves us when we meet all the requirements or when we please them in every aspect. Nobody can please everybody else in this world. Nobody can do that. But you see, if I see that God's love for me is based on anything but the fact that it's just His nature to love, then I'm going to say, well, I know He loves me today or now, but listen, when God says I love you, there are no buts, no ands, no ifs, no wherefores or therefores. It is the nature of God to love.
14: Most of us like stories that end with happily ever after because we all want the security of everlasting love. And as you heard at the beginning of In Touch, the teaching ministry of Dr. Charles Stanley, there is only one source of that kind of love, the one who is love, God. And He never changes. Our series, Liberated to Love, continues.
9: All of us are probably at different levels in our understanding of God's love or even being able to feel it. And if I should ask you this morning, how many of you genuinely believe God loves you? More than likely, most of you could raise your hand and say, I do. But if I should say to you, how many of you, as a way of life in your daily life, you feel God loving you? More than likely, most of you probably would say, well, I know He does, but to ask me if I feel like it, not exactly. Now, you and I can love someone, and situations and circumstances or disagreements can crop up, and we may not feel that love. You may still love them, or you may not feel it. Or some people can just quit loving someone. But the one thing about God's love is this. You never have to worry about if God is going to stop loving you. Now, remember this. If your idea about the love of God is that it is something you deserve because of something you have done or doing or will do, then you may question the fact, well, you know, how long is this going to last? Now, none of us want to be loved by someone who only loves us when we meet all the requirements or when we please them in every aspect. Nobody can please everybody else in this world. Nobody can do that. But you see, if I see that God's love for me is based on anything but the fact that it's just His nature to love, then I'm going to say, well, I know He loves me today or now, but listen, when God says I love you, there are no buts, no ands, no ifs, no wherefores or therefores. It is the nature of God to love. It is absolutely everlasting and eternal, unceasing, unchanging. Somebody says, well, God, I know that, but God doesn't love me. Let me tell you why. That's an act of pride. What that says is God loves everybody else, but I'm unique. I'm different. My sin is special. Or you don't know what I've done. That is pure pride. God loves you no matter what. And I do believe with all my heart. Listen to this now. God's heart is equally as grieved over my unwillingness or inability or refusal to accept His love as He is any sin that I would commit. He's got to be grieved over the fact that we won't accept His love. When you love someone and you love them and you do everything in your power to express that love and they shut it out and refuse to accept it, it grieves your heart and breaks your heart. What about God? Well, at least that'll give us an idea of what His love is like. How does He express it? And there's a difference. Well, first of all, He expresses it in the creation, for example. Everything that you and I see out there, the stars, the sun, the moon, the planets, the darkness, the brightness of the day, beautiful colored trees in the fall, the green and freshness of spring, whether it is large rocks or sand on the beach, fish in the sea, animals out in the wilderness, whether it doesn't make any difference what it is. Every single part of God's creation, He said when He finished, He said, it is very good. Now listen, it's one thing for you and me to think something's good, but when God says it's very good, you can mark that down. You know what that means? He wouldn't create you and me any less than the best He could do with what He has in mind for your life and mine. God intends for you and me to see everything He's created with a message in it. And the message is, I love you. Now, how many of you love to go to the beach? How many of you love the mountains? How many of you love the big cities? All right. All of us love things. Now, I love to get out in the wilderness and trees and the mountains. And you know, I could just walk and walk and walk. In fact, Andy and I were out in Jackson Hole, just the two of us. And we walked 12 miles one day and 7 miles one day, just walking through the woods and just enjoying ourselves and just looking and seeing everything that God has created. And you can just walk forever in the midst of God's wonderful creation. Listen, everything He created is not only a thing, but it's a sign. And here's the message. I love you. When you look at a full moon, you know what I mean? You don't think anything, or you think of watching a beautiful sunset or a sunrise, or when the ocean is sort of calm, or when there's tumultuous waves breaking and crashing on the rocks. You don't think anything. Or a beautiful colored aspen tree. You don't think anything. You see, every single thing God's created, it may be a thing, but it's a message. And what God's doing, He's saying, I love you, I love you, I love you, I love you, I love you in the night, I love you in the day. I love you, I love you, I love you, I love you, I love you, I love you, I love you. What is He saying? He's saying, I love you. God is expressing His love in the creation in so many ways. But one of the ways He's expressed love is not only the creation, but there's another way. And sometimes it's difficult for us to believe this one. Now watch this carefully. One of the ways that God has expressed love for us is in the fall of man in the Garden of Eden. You saw, how can you have a loving God who placed this perfect man and woman in this perfect garden where everything was absolutely fantastic? It's what all of us would like to spend eternity in. How can that be the love of God? If God loved man, He would never have let him fall and get into sin and just mess it all up. Well, let's see if that's true. Here's the connection. The connection between the fall and love is freedom. You see, without freedom, I can't sin. God so loved you and me, He gave us the privilege, the freedom to make choices. And that freedom includes the freedom to do right and to do wrong, to love Him or not to love Him. And so the fall was an expression of God's love. He loves you and me so much, He didn't want to put us in the Garden of Eden and smother us with smother love. You must operate in a certain fashion. You cannot make choices about this. God doesn't want a bunch of robots, so here's what He said. He said, I love you so much, I'm going to give you, listen to this, I'm going to give you the freedom to say no even to your God. His freedom to make choices in life is an expression of the love of God. And otherwise, we'd only be robots. So He expresses that love in the whole idea of choices, and that is giving us freedom. And so one of His expressions is His creation. One of His expressions of love is the freedom to choose. One of the expressions of His love is the forgiveness of our sin. God, in sending His only begotten Son, did for us what we could not do for ourselves. You see, you can't go back and say, well, I think it ought to be like it was in the garden. You and I would never understand the love of God were it not for the fall. Listen, the most dramatic, eternally superior, pinnacle, zenith expression of the love of God is at the cross. He says, you want to know how much I love you? I love you this much. And stretched out His Son at the cross and crucified Him. I love you this much. And He turned His back upon Him and separated Himself from Him, and He bore our sin. He says, I love you that much. So God's expressions of love come in different ways. From the creation to the crucifixion, it is all an expression of God loving you and me. That has nothing to do with what we are like. It is this universal love that is available to everybody. And He says, I love you with a love that knows no ending. Think about this. One of the ways He expresses love for us is found in this third chapter of 1 John. First verse, look at this. He says, see how great a love the Father has bestowed upon us that we should be called the children of God. Now watch this one. He says, one of my expressions of love for you is this. Now think about this for a moment. He's put us in a family. And God is our Heavenly Father. Now what is the Father's responsibilities? to protect the family, provide for the family, give the family instructions, so he gave us his word, communicate with the family, so he gave us prayer, fellowship with the family, give them security, meeting their needs. You see, all of these are expressions of a father toward the family, loving that family in so many ways. Is that not what God has done? Look what he's done for us. He's put us together. You've got friends in this church, and you've got friends in your church. And my friend, listen to me. When I think about how many people who never go to church, and how many people who are Christians never darken the door, my friend, listen, not to go to church, listen to me carefully, not to go to church is to say, look, God says, look, what, behold what manner of love I have for you, that I've put you in a family. I want to love you, and I want to give you somebody who will love you. I'm going to mix up all these spiritual gifts so you get your needs met. I want you to be able to get together and sing about me and praise me and adore me and worship me. I'm going to give you the privilege of being a part of something that is eternal and Satan can never defeat. I'm going to make you a part of my family and my church. You say, well, I joined the church, but I'm not interested in going. Well, I'll go every 3 or 4 weeks. I'm going to tell you something. That's a sin against God. It is a sin against God to neglect the assembling of ourselves together. He says, forsake not the assembling of yourselves together. This is the will of God. This is part of the plan that we're in the family. And when we don't show up for the family, you say, well, you can be a Christian without being a church member, a sort of one. You can be saved without being a church member, but you won't be much of a believer without being one. He says, look, it's an expression of the love of God. So what you're saying is, well, that part of his love I'm not interested in. Everything God provides for me, he knows I need. And I can tell you, any believer who only lives to themselves and never aligns themselves with other believers, they're going to be like a hot coal in the midst of the flame that gets set aside. And I don't have to tell you, before long, it gets absolutely cold and black. No more evidence of flame and fire and warmth. God's put us together as an expression of love. And that's why we should be thankful for his church. Thankful for the family of God. He says, look, look, behold what manner of love. Then he says, one of the expressions of his love is this. Suppose, for example, suppose you'd have gotten saved and God said, do your best. Do your best. Friend, most of us would have said, wait a minute. You mean to tell me that I'm forgiven of all my sin? Yes. And now I got to do the best I can? Yes. Well, what about calling me on tonight? Because I'm not going to make it. And you know what? God knew not a single one of us would make it. That's why he says, here's what I'm going to do. I'm going to send you one just like me. In the Greek, in that 14th chapter, the word allos, A-L-L-O-S, the Greek means one just like whatever he's talking about. So he says, I'm going to send you one just like me because I know you're not going to make it. His name is the Holy Spirit. He's the Comforter. He's going to be in you, with you, and upon you because you're not going to make it without him. And he's going to give you direction and guidance and all the ministries of the Holy Spirit gifting us. That is an expression of the love of God. Here's how much he loves us. He wasn't just satisfied forgiving us of our sins. He says, I'm going to get on the inside of you. And if you will allow me, I'm going to live my life through you. He says, I'm going to enable you to become the person I want you to be. I'm going to enable you to do the work that I've called you to do. It's going to be all me. It's in your body and your personality and your spirit. But he says, I'm going to be there living through you and working through you and doing the work. That's an expression of the love of God, that he didn't leave us to ourselves. Another expression of his love is found in Romans 8:28. Now, I always say you all know that passage, but some people don't. So if you don't know it, I want you to turn to it. Romans 8:28 says, we know that God causes all things to work together for good to those of us who are his children. Now look at this. Is this not one of the most practical expressions of the love of God possible? What is that? Here's what it says. God is causing all things, every single thing that you do during that day, to work out for your good. Now that is an expression of his love. Suppose he said, well, do your best. Get along the best you can. But God says, you want to know how much I love you? First of all, I've saved you from your sin. Secondly, I've come to live on the inside of you. And not only that, God says, I'm not even satisfied with that. He says, because I know the Holy Spirit living within you is going to give you direction. But you know what God says? He says, I love you so much that I already know you're not going to listen to him sometime. I know you're just going to blow it bad and you're going to fault and fault. So here's what I'm going to do. Not only am I going to forgive you, not only am I going to get on the inside of you, but here's what I'm going to do. I'm going to be there every single moment, and whatever you do, I'm going to keep adjusting and working in your life. I'm going to make every single thing that goes on for your good. Now, it may not appear that way at first, and it may not, listen, it may not be for your immediate good, but the way I'm working it, I'm going to work it so it's going to turn out for your good. Are you talking about loving me and loving you? He says, not satisfied just saving you, not even just satisfied getting on the inside because you're going to blow it. I'm going to be there, and I am going to be working every single thing to your good. Now, I'm here to tell you, if that isn't a wonderful, inexpressible, inexhaustible love of God, please tell me what it is. How much more could he love us than that? What does it say? It says, he hasn't left me to myself about anything, nothing, that his love is all-encompassing, walking under the umbrella of his wonderful, expressive love. Look at all the ways God is expressing love to you and to me. And to think that he would send the Holy Spirit, and to think that he would say, I know that's not enough, so here's what I'm going to do. I am going to come, and I'm going to walk with you through your life, moment by moment, day by day, because I know you're going to need me there, adjusting and working so that everything will turn out for your good. That's God's sweet, gentle, precious, tender love for you and me. He says, not only that, one of the expressions of my love, he says, that I've prepared heaven for you. Now, how many of you have had anything to do with heaven? Not a thing. How are you going to get there? Can't get there. That's one trip for which there is no human mode of transportation. Not a one. Listen to what Jesus said. He said, now, don't let your heart be troubled. You believe in God, you believe also in me. He says, in my Father's house are many mansions. If it were not so, I would have told you. I'm going, listen to this. This is how much I love you. I'm going to prepare a place for you. And if I go and prepare a place for you, I am coming again to receive you to myself, that where I am, there you may be also. Period. That's it. What kind of a master craftsman is this God who is our God? He's perfect. There are no flaws. You can examine whatever he builds, it is absolutely perfect. You can go with a magnifying glass, no imperfections. And you know what? It's a gift. It is an absolute gift. You can't do anything to earn it. It is a gift. One of the expressions of his love is heaven. There are lots of them, but let me just end up with this one. One of the most wonderful expressions of the love of God is his uninterrupted presence in your life and mine. Listen to this. He says, this is God speaking, I will never leave you nor forsake you. There isn't anybody in the world who can make that promise. You know what that means? It means that no matter what you and I go through, it means that no matter where we are, it doesn't make a difference. Some of you may be in a hospital. Some of you in a nursing home. You may be in a prison. You may be in a small apartment. You may be looking down this long tunnel in your life and thinking, God, I feel like I'm in the dark. You may be in a situation that you'd give anything to get out of. You may feel like your life is just all full of frustration and anxiety. All of this. You know what God says? Is what he's saying. I am there with you. You know what else he's saying? I'll always be there. It doesn't make any difference what happens. Here's one thing you can count on. He's always there. And I can remember one Sunday afternoon when I was going through a tough time, and it's like the Lord just whispered to me in the sweetest way, you've got me. You've got me. Am I not enough? Yes, Lord. You're enough. In his infinite, uninhibited, perfect, unconditional, all-encompassing love, to say to you and to me, I'm there. And you know what's with him? All the love that God can manifest. He says, I'll always be there, no matter what.
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14: 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Since God's love is perfect, believers can always trust him with any situation. Here's a moment with Charles Stanley.
9: Perfect love means that he's going to always treat me exactly right. And I can remember on one occasion, in fact, it was on a Sunday morning, and I was getting ready to come to church, and I walked in the bedroom, and I was just so overwhelmed by something going on in my heart and feeling really struggling in my own life at that time. And I knelt down by the bed, and I just began to weep, and I was just really talking to God about what was going on, and I wanted him to change my circumstance, and I was just going through a real difficult time and asking God, why don't you let's get on with this, just like all of us do at times, we get impatient. And I remember kneeling there and just struggling and weeping a little bit. And you know how God speaks to you. I know how he speaks to me. Could not have made this any clearer. It's like he whispered to me, you can trust perfect love. I mean, when he said that to me, all of a sudden, my burden left, my frustration, my anxiety disappeared. I got up, and somehow, ever since that time, my understanding of God's love for me took a big step forward, because no matter how much I knew about his love theologically, no matter how many scriptures I could quote or refer to about his love, and my understanding of it in my mind, when he said to me, you can trust perfect love, all of a sudden for me personally, I knew that this God who loved me was saying, my love for you is such, it is trustworthy in any and every given situation in your life. What you are going through, you can trust that I am loving you through this no matter what you feel. Perfect love is trustworthy.
14: 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Coming up on In Touch, we could all name some things that interfere with a good relationship. 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
10: With SRN News, I'm Rich Thomason in Washington. Election integrity. Multiple polls show it's an issue of concern for Americans cutting across political lines, and President Trump says it's high time to guarantee the sanctity of the vote in America. When it comes to meddling in U.S. elections, the president says one country in particular stands above all others. He singles out communist China, but Beijing denies interfering in America's elections. Air quality advisories of varying types have been posted across a wide area from the Midwest through the Ohio Valley, the Mid-Atlantic, and the Northeast, the result of hundreds of wildfires raging north of the border in Canada. The haze from the wildfire smoke is visible. It's especially concerning for those who already suffer breathing issues. On Wall Street, the Dow is down 27 points, NASDAQ off 342. More details, srnnews.com.
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12: Good morning, I'm Tom Moeller. 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Low to mid-90s again today with the possibility of afternoon and evening showers or thunderstorms. Mid to upper 90s both tomorrow and Sunday. When the life in the body of a believer departs that body, that is when the believer dies. We often say things like he or she went to be with the Lord, and that's true. But the fact is, the body is dead. John MacArthur's body is dead, lifeless. John went to be with the Lord, but his body remained here and is in fact dead. We are blessed that his teaching stayed behind with us through the gift of technology, but John's body has no life in it. On Grace to You, next, John MacArthur is teaching what the Bible says about the resurrection of his body and every believer. It's coming up next here on The Morning Word, followed by David Jeremiah, who talks about something that Jesus didn't sugarcoat. That's at 9:30.
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23: Half drive, trying to get up out of Castle Rock. Another lane now open on Northbound I-25 between Castle Rock Parkway and Happy Canyon. Two left lanes open, two right lanes blocked. Northbound I-25 crawling back to Wolfensburger. This was an earlier semi-fire. It's going to be nearly an hour delay there on Northbound I-25. Alternate routes are backed up as well. Highway 85, Highway 86, and Highway 83. With traffic, I'm Susan Phelan.
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0: We're going into the imperishable world, and we're going into the immortal world. And what is perishable and what is mortal cannot come there. That is the great transformation.
1: Welcome to Grace to You with John MacArthur on The Word. It may sound morbid, but have you ever thought about what it's going to be like at your funeral? How will your friends and family feel? What will they understand about your eternal destination? Well, if you're a Christian, your funeral is an opportunity to praise the Lord, and it truly can be a time of rejoicing. That can happen if your loved ones know exactly where you have gone and what it's like there. Important points to consider today on Grace to You as John MacArthur continues his series called The End is Not the End. It's a biblical look at death and what comes after it for the Christian. So follow along in 1 Corinthians 15 as John begins the lesson.
0: Skeptics, both ancient and modern, have argued against the truth of resurrection, scoffing at the idea that the body which disintegrates in the grave, or which is virtually destroyed in a fire, or the bottom of the sea, or in some other way, could ever rise from the dead. So Paul writes this chapter, this massively important chapter of 58 verses, to help us understand the resurrection. Now there are four lines to follow here. There is first the great transformation, then the great triumph, then the great thanksgiving, and then the great therefore. That's just a way that we can break it down so that we can access with some level of understanding its wonderful truths. So let's begin with the great transformation that takes place in resurrection. Verse 50. Now I say this, brethren, that flesh and blood cannot inherit the kingdom of God, nor does the perishable inherit the imperishable. This is a transitional statement from the prior section. You can't take the perishable inside the imperishable realm of eternity. Flesh and blood refers to our bodies as now designed for life on this earth, and we know very well what that means. We know what it is to live in flesh and blood. Hebrews 2:14 says, the children share in flesh and blood. That's just a way to describe our physicality. Now, physicality, as we have it in this world, cannot inherit the kingdom of God. It can't be taken into God's realm. Flesh is often used in the scripture in a moral way, such as in Romans chapter 7 and other places. But here, it's not used in a moral sense. Whenever it's combined with blood, it simply means physical. Physical. Flesh and blood is simply a reference to our physicality. We cannot enter the heavenly kingdom the way we are. You say, wait a minute, in the Old Testament, Enoch did and Elijah did. This is true. You have those two, but I will promise you one thing. Based on this verse alone, something happened between the time they left here and got there. Because flesh and blood cannot inherit the kingdom of God. We must be changed. What is the kingdom of God? Here, it refers to more than just living in God's spiritual kingdom. It has reference to the future heavenly kingdom. If you go back to verse 24 in chapter 15, it's when we come to the end and Christ hands over the kingdom to the God and Father, when he has abolished all rule, all authority, all power, and he reigns and has abolished the last enemy, it is death. It's taking us all the way into that kingdom which follows this life. The future reign of Christ in the kingdom that is eternal. This is the concept here. The resurrection becomes necessary because we are creatures of flesh and blood, And corruptible cannot inherit incorruptible, and perishable cannot live in an imperishable world, and flesh and blood is not suited to the realities of eternal heaven. Consequently, we need a radical transformation. A radical transformation must take place. Death becomes then like the planting of the seed that bursts forth in new life after the resurrection. The Apostle Paul used that illustration earlier in the chapter. The transformation is really described in verses 35 through verse 49. And here he's just reminding us of it, that it is necessary. It is necessary. So, that poses a question. That poses a question. And apparently the question in the mind of the Apostle Paul, as he thinks about how the Corinthians and others are going to respond to this, is what about believers who are living when Christ comes? What about them? What's going to happen to them? If they haven't died, do they have to die in order to experience this transformation? Do they have to be put into the ground and decompose before this can happen? Paul responds to that question by launching into this lyrical paean of praise in verses 51 to 57. There is to be a complete transformation of all believers, he says, dead and living. Dead and living. Those people who are alive at the time that Christ returns and brings about the resurrection, what happens to them? We find out in verse 51. Behold, I tell you a mystery. We will not all sleep. We're not all going to die. Not all believers are going to die. Some will be alive when Christ returns and raises his people. We will not all die, but we will all be changed. You see, that answers the question. If you're alive, when the Lord comes for his church, even though you haven't died, your body hasn't decomposed, on the way up, you will have an Enoch Elijah experience. You will be transformed. We have to be changed because we can't go to heaven like this. This isn't suited for that. We, all Christians, Paul speaking collectively, all of us gathered up in that pronoun in a collective sense, we will all be changed. We will not all die. Well, when does this happen, this change? 1 Thessalonians chapter 4 describes this event. Verse 13, 1 Thessalonians 4:13. And here, the question is the opposite question. The question with the Corinthians was, what if you don't die? How can you be resurrected and changed? Here, the question of the Thessalonians was, what if you die? And Jesus comes and you're dead. And he says, we don't want you to be uninformed, brethren, about those who are asleep, about those who died, so that you will not grieve as do the rest who have no hope. The Thessalonians were worried that believers who had died would miss the coming of Christ. He says, no. If we believe that Jesus died and rose again, even so God will bring with him those who have fallen asleep in Jesus. For this we say to you by the word of the Lord, that we who are alive and remain until the coming of the Lord will not precede those who have fallen asleep. They're going to come first, then the ones that are alive are going to be next. The Lord will descend from heaven with a shout, the voice of the archangel, the trumpet of God. The dead in Christ will rise first. Oh, okay, so what's going to happen to the people who died? Their resurrection is going to be first, and then those who are alive and remain will be caught up together with them in the clouds to meet the Lord in the air, and so shall we always be with the Lord. That is the great resurrection, and it occurs at an event that we call the rapture, the catching up of the saints. And you notice there that it happens when the Lord comes from heaven. There's a shout, There's the voice of the archangel. There's a trumpet of God. And the dead in Christ rise first in their resurrection bodies. Those who are alive are caught up in the air and they're made eternal. They're given an eternal body on the way up so that they can meet the Lord in the air and be with Him forever. Now go back to 1 Corinthians and let me add this. Is this a process? No, it is not a process. It is not a process. Now I'll show you verse 52 to make it pretty clear. It happens in a moment. It's not a process. The resurrection of the dead is not like the slow growth of a seed. I remember reading about an ancient king who had lived a wicked life, and he wanted to make sure that he would never have to come out of the grave to stand before his judge, his God. So he made sure that his tomb was made out of concrete covered with a massive marble slab so that he would never have to come out to face judgment for his sins. As history went on, the seed somehow got in a crack, and over the years a tree grew and burst the sarcophagus to bits. Just a little seed can do that. But this is not that. Let me show you. In a moment, that is the word atomos, from which we get atom, atom, A-T-O-M. What is an atom? In the Greek language, an atom is that which cannot be divided. I know, I'm not going to get scientific here. I know about neutrons and protons and electrons. But an atom is a single unit. It is the indivisible unit. It is that which cannot be divided. It indicates then something that can't be any less than it is. It can't be any smaller. It can't be any faster. It can't be any shorter. It is the indivisible unit. So this transformation, this resurrection of those that are dead, and this transformation of those that are alive happens in a moment. That atomos actually means that which cannot be cut. The shortest possible time. In fact, it is like the twinkling of an eye. That's not a blink. Blinking is different than the twinkling. What is the twinkling of an eye? And by the way, your eye moves faster than any other external part of your human body. But this is not how fast your eye moves. This is not blink. This is twinkling. And what it means essentially, it comes from a Greek word used of the most rapid movement possible. Now, how can I explain this? Someone said it would be like 1/6 of a nanosecond, because it's referring to the time for light to enter the iris and hit the retina. What is 1/6 of a nanosecond? Well, a microsecond is 1/1,000,000th of a second. A nanosecond is 1/1,000th of a microsecond. And the twinkling is 1/6 of a nanosecond. This is really fast. That's it, folks. That's how fast you're going to be changed. Isn't it interesting that we are told this? You say, well, this is good news. It is good news. When is it going to happen? Verse 52 says it'll happen at the last trumpet. Didn't we read about a trumpet in 1 Thessalonians? It'll happen at the last trumpet. The trumpet will sound, and in 1/6 of a nanosecond will be completely transformed. Now, when it says the last trumpet, it doesn't mean the absolute last trumpet that will ever sound in all of God's redemptive history, because even after the trumpet that is the last trumpet before the resurrection, even after that, we know during the time of the tribulation period, after we're already caught up and raised to glory, we know there's a tribulation period on earth, and we know that God will judge the earth, and those judgments will be the outflow of seven seals, and out of the seventh seal will come seven trumpet judgments. So there will be more trumpets. But this last trump is the last trump that the church identifies as the moment of its transformation and resurrection. It is called in 1 Thessalonians 4:16, as we read, the trumpet of God. There will be a shout from the Lord. There will be the voice of the archangel. There will be the blast of that trumpet. And in a sixth of a nanosecond, the dead will rise and will be caught up, and all of us changed on the way to heaven. In the Old Testament, the New Testament, in the teaching of our Lord, even in contemporary Judaism, trumpets are associated with events. Significant events that gather the people. They're associated with events that bring about festivity and victory and triumph. This is the trumpet that is the signal for the dead to rise. It calls us all to God. You will remember, I think back in Exodus 19, the people of Israel were summoned to come and meet God by the blowing of a trumpet. Isaiah 27 says that God's going to gather Israel in the end time by the blowing of a trumpet. So this is the end as we will experience it, the church of Jesus Christ, the end for us. We'll be taken out. Judgment will be unleashed on the world as the book of Revelation lays it out. During that 7-year period of judgment, Israel will be saved. At the end of that time, judgment will come again. We'll return with Christ, and he'll set up his 1,000-year kingdom followed by the eternal state. Please notice, end of verse 52, we will be changed. We will be changed. We have to be changed because the perishable cannot put on the imperishable. The corruptible cannot put on the incorruptible. It's the exact same word used in Hebrews 1:12. And like a mantle, you will roll them up. Like a garment, they will also be changed. But you are the same. The heavens will change when God creates a new heaven and a new earth. That will be a dramatic implosion of the universe as we know it, in an unbelievable atomic holocaust to be replaced by a new heaven and a new earth, no doubt with the same speed that we will be changed. It has to be this way. Verse 53 reminds us, for this perishable must put on the imperishable, this mortal must put on immortality. You have to have a different body to be in heaven. This one's no good there. I like the idea of put on, the normal word for getting dressed, the normal word in the Greek language for putting on clothes. And with that in mind, go over to 2 Corinthians chapter 5, familiar, wonderful chapter, verse 1, 2 Corinthians 5. We know that if the earthly tent, which is our house, is torn down, we have a building from God, a house not made with hands, eternal in the heavens. So the next body is a house made by God, a building from God, not made with hands, not humanly produced, and it's eternal. In the present house, we groan, longing to be clothed with our dwelling from heaven. We want to put it on, verse 3. We want to put it on so we'll not be found naked. While we're in this tent, verse 4, we groan, being burdened. We don't want to be unclothed. We don't want to go off into space and be lost in some cosmic nothingness. We want to reappear clothed so that what is mortal is swallowed up by life. That is the promise.
1: 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John's current series is called The End Is Not the End.
4: Now, in today's lesson, John said that the eternal destinies of believers and non-believers will differ, and I think we all know that. But he said also that the moment of death, the experience of passing from this life to the next, is also fundamentally different. I once asked him to explain what he meant by that, and here's what he said.
0: Well,

0: seen the tormented agonies of someone dying without Christ, and there's darkness and there's fear and there's dread. There's horror. Sometimes there's cursings, crying out. It's not to say that, you know, you actually experience something, but I would have to believe that based upon what Scripture says, as a Christian passes out of this world, there is the sort of a little bit of overlapping of this world to the next, and you begin to feel the joy of what is coming. That wouldn't be true in an instant death, but if it can be anticipated, there will be a sense of what's coming. Mm-hmm. And I think there's a sense of dread. I've read many testimonials of atheists and godless people who are dying, and they're horrible experiences as they come to the reality of the end of their life without any kind of hope. But it's not the issue of what's happening when you die. It's the issue of what happens after you die that has to be addressed, because you will live forever. And that's what we've been trying to say in this series. You're going to live forever. Why in the world would you cling to your sin in this life and forfeit blessing forever? That is a terrible exchange. Why would you not abandon your sin, confess Jesus as Lord, and enter into eternal bliss? Don't sacrifice the eternal on the altar of the immediate.
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0: KSRN News, I'm Rich Thomason in Washington. Election integrity. Multiple polls show it's an issue of concern for Americans cutting across political lines, and President Trump says it's high time to guarantee the sanctity of the vote in America. When it comes to meddling in U.S. elections, the president says one country in particular stands above all others. He singles out communist China, but Beijing denies interfering in America's elections. Air quality advisories of varying types have been posted across a wide area from the Midwest through the Ohio Valley, the Mid-Atlantic, and the Northeast, the result of hundreds of wildfires raging north of the border in Canada. The haze from the wildfire smoke is visible. It's especially concerning for those who already suffer breathing issues. On Wall Street, the Dow is down 27 points, NASDAQ off 342. More details, srnnews.com.
1: Low to mid-90s today with the possibility of afternoon and evening showers or thunderstorms. Mid to upper 90s both tomorrow and Sunday. Jesus didn't sugarcoat the hard truth that we will have trouble in this world, but he promised we can turn our problems into praises. David Jeremiah's eye-opening message about that promise coming up on Turning Point next.
2: The word on traffic for your morning commute.
3: Yeah, we're still seeing major delays down south, all due to this tractor trailer fire that occurred earlier this morning at Castle Pines Parkway northbound. Had the highway closed for 3 hours. Now, for the last hour or so, they've got two left lanes getting through, but we're still backed up into Castle Rock along I-25. Routes like 85 and 86 are still clobbered up, as well as Highway 105 into Sedalia. We've got an accident eastbound 70, the ramp getting on to Pena if you're heading to the airport. Everything else is fairly light. With traffic, I'm Jonathan Steele.
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4: Jesus didn't sugarcoat the hard truth, telling us in no uncertain terms that in this world we would have trouble. 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Here's David with the conclusion of his message, A Prayer from a Cave.
5: And we thank you so much for joining us here on Turning Point. 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That's the title of the series, Seeing the World with a Biblical Perspective. And today we continue our discussion from Psalm 142 and A Prayer from a Cave. This is a very visual portion of God's Word. In fact, when you read this psalm, you can almost see yourself in the cave with David. You can almost feel the emotion of the event, how David starts so deeply depressed and ends so full of faith. And he reminds us that when we face our cave experiences, we have a choice. We can be filled with fear or we can be filled with faith. And what is faith? Faith is believing what you cannot yet see. Believing in God, believing in Jesus, believing in the Word of God, and trusting that God's truth will carry you through, and it will. We'll get there in just a moment. Hey, Turning Point has a magazine that we're very proud of because we know it's helping people in their walk with the Lord. It's meant to add value to your life. It's coordinated with the teaching that is on the air every day, and it's available to you just for the asking. If you're not getting the magazine now, when you write or call or however you get in touch with us, just say, please send me the magazine, and you'll get the next copy that comes off the press. It's a beautiful presentation of biblical truth, devotional thoughts for every day, Monday through Friday, and one for the weekend, plus articles to help you in your walk with the Lord and information about the ministry of Turning Point around the world. It's a wonderful tool, and we want you to have it. Be sure to take advantage of this opportunity and have it mailed to your home. Now let's finish up what we started. Let's talk about A Prayer from a Cave.
6: I'll never forget a trip my wife and I took one time years past to London. And we went to Piccadilly Square right in the rush hour when all the work got out and everybody was running for the train. And we were standing right in the middle of a million people, they said. And we didn't know a soul. And I got in the train, and Donna kind of got caught in the crowd, and I had a hold of her hand, but I couldn't see her. And I wasn't going to let go of her hand because I thought I might never see her again. And I finally held on to her and pulled her body in, and we got in the train, and we were smushed in with all those people, and I felt very, very alone, surrounded by more people than I'd been in the presence of in all my life, and yet very much alone. Sometimes our problems can do that to us, can't they? David said, I looked on my right hand, who am I going to talk to? I looked on my left hand, and they don't understand. You know what he said? There's not one person in this whole group that cares for my soul. I don't know what there is about a problem, but problems have a tendency to isolate us from others. We build a shell around ourselves, and sometimes to our own undoing. We believe that we are unique in that situation, so who can we tell and who will understand? And the more we think on it, the more certain we are that there's not a person in the world who would ever totally understand what we're going through. So though we're surrounded by people, we feel very much alone. I can think back on some problems that I've experienced as a father, as a pastor, when I would deeply desire to have talked to somebody but just didn't know how to go about it, wondering if anybody would really understand. He's totally abandoned, he's hunted by Saul, and he feels alone. And then, because of all of this, David gets depressed. In the sixth verse is the best description for depression I have ever found in the Bible. It's exactly what the word means. He said, I am brought very low. What is depression? Well, if you make a depression in something, you press in on it and you leave an indentation. When the soul is depressed, when your spirit is depressed, when you are emotionally depressed, it is a low point in your emotional cycle, and you get very low. David said he had gone through depression. I don't know if I've ever been depressed. I'm not easily depressed, not really easily discouraged, but I've probably been close enough to it to know that I don't want to be. And I've counseled with people who have suffered with chronic depression, and I know that it is a very, very heavy burden to bear. It is what is causing hundreds and thousands of high school young people, teenagers, to end their lives because they see no hope or any reason to go on because of family problems or because of total despair over the future of their own lives because of a lack of purpose and concern for spiritual truth. They look around at a world, and to them it's not worth fighting, and they get so depressed that finally they despair of their own lives, and they're killing themselves by the dozens. David was depressed. All of his hope and all of his joy is gone. The thoughts of his problems have turned inward, and now they're no longer out here. Now they're in here. It's no longer Saul is chasing me. It's no longer the 400 men are surrounding me. All of that has somehow come into his spirit, and it resides within his own emotions. He may not even be aware that anybody else is around. He is so down and depressed and discouraged. Sometimes we think depression is sin, and there are occasions perhaps when it is, but as I've read the history of the great preachers, I've been overwhelmed to discover how many of them had great, great difficulty with depression. Charles Haddon Spurgeon, the great English preacher, would oftentimes get so depressed that he would have to take 2 to 3 months off from his ministry and go to the French Riviera just to be by himself and not even think about anybody or talk about anybody till he finally came out of it. Elijah was depressed, remember, after his great mountaintop experience. Jonah was depressed after he was confronted by God in his disbelief of God's will. I could name others in the Bible. Moses was depressed. Many of God's people have been depressed. David's depressed. And because of that, he has given up. He's just given up. He's in the midst of this situation. He doesn't see any way out. He doesn't see any hope. And so in verse 6, he just kind of looks at the problem and he says, my persecutors are stronger than I am. You see what David has done now? I want you to listen carefully. He's added up the score. He's put everything down over on this side of the ledger. He's looked at all of his problems, and you can just see him mentally listening them. He's got all these people, and he's got Saul, and he's got this problem, and he's got his guilt over what's happened, and he's the king-elect, but it doesn't going to happen that way. And he lists all these things down, and he looks at him, he said, listen, There's no hope. When I look at everything that's wrong in my life, every problem I have, I've totaled it up, and I'm telling you, I'm going to lose. So he describes his experience in the last verse as being in prison. Now, wait a minute, David, you're not in prison, you're in a cave. Yes, I know, but sometimes your caves become your prisons, don't they? Sometimes the problems you go through literally incarcerate you in the midst of them, and you can't get out, and there's no way to look, and you don't know what to do. And David is right there in his life. This is his low point, and he's telling us what it's like. He's telling us honestly what he feels. And we can identify with it because we've walked with him through all these experiences. David is a man after God's own heart. And so when he thinks about Ahimelech the priest and that whole family being annihilated because of his rebellion, David's just overwhelmed with it all. And if we read the psalm, we sure identify, don't we? Some of you here today have been right where David was, and some of you are there right now. You may think I've been reading your mail. You may think I've been listening to your conversations because I've just described what's happening with you. Well, folks, I don't want to leave you there. The thing that's so great about this psalm is David kind of works his way through it. I want to just show you the beginning and the end of the psalm, and then I want to take you through the steps in between. Verse 1, I cried unto the Lord. Verse 7, thou shalt deal bountifully with me. How did David get from the depths of depression to the confidence that he shows in the last verse? Well, at the risk of being very simplistic, let's just watch carefully the steps he walked through. And these are steps which we too can experience. First of all, he verbalized what was going on in his life. I have come to this psalm often and read it often because it reminds me of all the things I don't like to do when I have problems. And I'm reminded that David was a man of God who followed these principles in his own life and shows us the way that we should go when we have difficulty. If you will look through the psalm, you will notice it over and over again. Verse 1, I cried unto the Lord. Verse 2, I poured out my complaint. Verse 5, I cried unto thee. Verse 6, attend unto my cry. What is David doing? He's telling God what's going on. You say, doesn't God know? Oh yes, he knows. Why is it so hard for us to do that? Why do we struggle? Some of you have a problem that's overwhelming to you. It's bigger than you can bear. But you cannot bring yourself to tell anybody what's happening, and you haven't even told God. Before God, we speak our minds fully and name the problems and the people that plague us. Why do we do that? First of all, I do it because the best friend I have in the universe is the God of heaven. He knows, and I can say to him anything that's in my heart. Isn't that what a true friend is? A true friend is somebody to whom you can go, pour out your heart, and say everything that you want to say. And as one writer has said, they will keep the wheat and blow the chaff away. Do you have anybody that you can get in the car with and lock the door, roll up the windows and drive off? And when you get to one of those overlooks, you pull the car off and you turn and you vent. And you say, I want to tell you what is going on in my life. Here's what I feel. And you can scream if you want to. And holler. And cry. That's what God is for us. You say, Pastor, that doesn't sound very spiritual. But I want to tell you something. You can't get to verse 7 if you don't walk through that step. Until you get to the place where you can tell God what you feel, as honestly as you know how to say it. And I'm not talking about chronic complaining or negative begging of God. I'm simply saying, oftentimes we don't come to God with our problem. We don't cry out to God from the cave. One of my favorite people has always been Joseph Bailey. Joe Bailey for years wrote a column for Eternity Magazine. He's written many books, some of them on the family. Joe Bailey suffered a great deal in his life. He lost 3 of his children through terrible, tragic accidents. And he wrote a book called A View from the Hearse, describing what he went through in his pain. But he was such a great writer because he just put down on paper the way it was. And he's got a book called The Psalms of My Life. things that he wrote while he was walking through life. And one particular psalm he wrote while he was traveling across the country on a speaking and writing tour. He was all by himself, and these are his words. Listen carefully. I'm alone, Lord, all alone. 1,000 miles from home. There's no one here who knows my name except the clerk, and he spelled it wrong. No one to eat dinner with. No one to laugh at my jokes. Listen to my gripes. Be happy with me about what happened today and say that's great. No one cares. There's just this lousy bed and slush in the street outside and between the buildings. I feel sorry for myself and I've plenty of reason to. Maybe I ought to say I'm on top of it. Praise the Lord. Things are great, but they're not. Tonight, it's all gray slush. Not much of a psalm, but surely a good way to express what the man felt. He verbalized what was happening in his heart. Do you do that? Have you listened to your prayers lately? Some of you are hurting so desperately today. I know some of your hurts. When was the last time you closed the door, locked it, got on your knees, and just told God what you were feeling? Some of you feel abandoned by Him. Some of you think God has forgotten about you. You've gone through so many difficult things that you wonder if God really cares. Have you told Him? That's where it starts. That's how it begins. I want you to notice the second thing that he does is he kind of visualizes this whole thing before God. Verse 2. He says, I poured out my complaint before Him. I showed before Him my trouble. That's a very important verse. Here's his trouble in this little book. And David says he goes before God and he just turns the book around and he says, here, God, here it is. This is what's wrong. Look at it. Will you look at it? But the key to the verse is that he did it before God. And in the picture, if you can see it, are David's troubles laid out. And in the picture is God. One of the dangers we have in our praying is we rush quickly into our supplication and intercession before we go to praise. And I've warned you about that and how carefully God has protected in the pattern of praying that worship comes first. That's not just because it's an arbitrary thing of God. Listen to me now. If we do not praise God, if we do not worship God, if we do not adore God in the beginning of our praying, we will not be showing our problems before Him. The purpose of praise is not only because God alone is worthy of it, but praise has a tendency to make God big in our hearts and in our minds and in our spiritual being, so that when we finally pass through the gates of praise and thanksgiving and we enter into the disclosure of our problems, we are pouring out our problems before a great and mighty God. If I visualize my problems without God in the picture, I'm depressed. And truly, much praying can be depressing because we give God the grocery list of all of our problems and we've forgotten the greatness of the one to whom we pray. But David said, I showed my problems before Him. I poured them out before God. I think of the story of Kadesh Barnea in the Old Testament and how the spies went in to check out the land. And the majority report came back. They said, we're dead. We're dead. We've checked out the opposition and we're like grasshoppers before them. We haven't got a chance. And then Joshua and Caleb, stubborn men of faith, came back and they said, listen, we looked at those guys and it's a piece of cake. We have a great God. They may be big to us, but they're not big to God. And after all, it's God's problem and God can take care of it. All we got to do is trust Him. And the majority wouldn't believe, and they ended up wandering around the wilderness for 40 years because of their unbelief. But those two men, God blessed. Do you know what the difference between the two reports was? The first group saw their problems in respect to their own resources and were frightened. But Joshua and Caleb saw the problem in respect to the resources of God, and they were encouraged and had faith. The best thing I can do when I have a problem and I feel like I'm in the cave and the prison of my own difficulties is to spend as much time as I can praising God, exalting Him, honoring Him, glorifying Him, reading the great passages that build the picture of God as He really is. And then in the context of that kind of a God, I tell him my problems. David continues. He is beginning to get confidence in his own spirit. Notice in the third verse, he begins to recognize something about God. When my spirit was overwhelmed within me, then thou knewest my path. He begins to think about the fact that what he's going through is known to God. God, I know I've told you all of this today, and I've showed you all of this today, but it suddenly dawns on me that you know this. You know me, and you care about me, and you're interested in me. And as we read in Job 23:10, he knoweth the way that I take, and when he hath tried me, I shall come forth as gold. Or Psalm 37:23, the steps of a good man are ordered of the Lord, and he delighteth in his way. As David pours out his soul to God and cries out to God in the midst of the cave, he suddenly begins to understand that the one to whom he speaks is the priest. The one to whom he speaks is the one who knows, who understands. And so he begins to realize the provision that he has in God. Notice verse 5, I cried unto thee, O Lord, I said, watch this, thou art my refuge and my portion in the land of the living. What is happening to David? Do you see how he's working through this thing in his life? He's in the cave. He's surrounded by the enemy. He's depressed and discouraged, but he begins to tell God what he feels. He begins to show God what he feels. He begins to understand that God knows what he feels. And then he begins to realize in his own mind that because he is talking to such a great God, that that's where the answer lies. Thou art my portion and my refuge in the land of the living. I heard an old preacher one time preach this psalm, and it blessed my soul. He said, there's no living in the land of the living like living on the living God. And he was right. That's what the psalmist said. Thou art my portion and my refuge in the land of the living. And finally, David comes to the seventh verse, and he finishes up the psalm, and he's arrived at the place of victory over all of this. Bring my soul out of prison, watch this, that I may praise thy name, for thou shalt deal bountifully with me. From depression to praise, from problems to praise. And I like to believe that when David finished writing Psalm 142, he took a break. He came back and wrote Psalm 57. Turn over to Psalm 57. We haven't but a moment to look at it, and we're just going to look at two verses. David is learning that God can be trusted in times of danger. And as he has talked about his problem to God, he now writes this great hymn of exciting praise to the Lord. Now, this hymn has two verses, and in between the two verses is a chorus. Verse 1 of the song is verses 1 through 4 in the psalm, and verse 2 is verses 6 through 11. And at the end of each verse, there is the chorus. The chorus is in verse 5. Be thou exalted, O God, above the heavens. Let thy glory be above all the earth. And then there's the second verse and the chorus again in verse 11. Be thou exalted, O God, above the heavens. Let thy glory be above all the earth. Well, you see, we don't have much a different pattern in our singing today than they did back then. We sing a verse and then we sing the chorus. We sing the verse and then we sing the chorus. But notice what is going on in the verses. Verse 1, be merciful unto me, O God. Be merciful unto me, for my soul trusteth in thee. That's where David is at the end of Psalm 142. He's now trusting in God. In the shadow of thy wings will I make my refuge until these calamities are over. I will cry unto God Most High, unto God that performeth all things for me. He shall send from heaven and save me from the reproach of him that would swallow me up. God shall send forth his mercy and his truth. My soul is among lions. Those are the 400 to 600 men he's with. And I lie even among them that are set on fire, even the sons of men whose teeth are spears and arrows and their tongue is a sharp sword. But be thou exalted, O God. Above the heavens, let thy glory be above all the earth. They've prepared a net for my steps. My soul is bowed down. They've digged a pit for me. In the midst thereof, they have fallen themselves. My heart is fixed, O God. My heart is fixed. I will sing and give praise. Awake up, my glory. Awake, psaltery and harp. I myself will awake early. I will praise thee, O Lord, among the people. I will sing unto thee among the nations, for thy mercy is great unto the heavens and thy truth unto the clouds. Be thou exalted, O God, above the heavens. Let thy glory be above all the earth. I like to imagine the Bible. Here's this huge cave. It has an echo in it. And here are these 400 rough men. And David says, all right, everyone, listen up. It's time for choir rehearsal. All the tenors over here. We're going to sing. And at first, it didn't sound like much. But then they sang it again and again until that whole cave resounded with the praise of God in heaven.
5: 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And if you think back, you've probably had some moments like that in your life. 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We'll have a great time together in the warm weather and with the beautiful ocean, lots of wonderful music and the teaching of the Word of God. 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
8: To partly sunny skies and very warm, low to mid 90s today, low to mid 90s tomorrow, middle to upper 90s on Sunday. Overnight low temperatures will be mostly in the 60s. For today and Saturday, hot and dry. Sunday probably is going to be in a similar situation, although an isolated thunderstorm Sunday evening is a possibility. Better chances for thunderstorms beginning Monday and really going through all of next week. I'm Day Weather Meteorologist on Day.
9: Current temperature
10: 77 degrees.
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12: Another potential victim of the rise of socialists in the Democrat Party is Israel. On Wednesday, the House voted 314 to 194 to defeat a measure that would have cut off aid to Israel. 103 out of 201 Democrats voted for an amendment to a defense appropriations bill that would have done just that. Even some establishment Democrats like Nancy Pelosi, who previously supported aid to the Jewish state, voted to stop the aid. This is about votes, not doing the right thing. Modern Israel has been under attack and targeted for elimination since its reestablishment in its ancient land in 1948. The left accuses Israel of genocide in Gaza when it's Hamas that is guilty of genocide in Gaza and Israel. Remember October 7? Hamas and other terrorist groups play their familiar game. They attack Israel with missiles and ground forces, and when Israel defends itself, the media blame the only democracy in the region. Democrats who voted for this measure should be ashamed. But shame, like Elvis, long ago left the building. I'm Cal Thomas.
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5: With that, current news, I'm Bob Agnew in Washington. A lot of wildfires burning in Minnesota and Canada, sending smoke down to the U.S. In New York, 72-year-old nurse Barbara Glickenstein says she's spending more time indoors.
9: I'm healthy, but I know what air particles do to the body, and I wish more people were wearing masks and little babies and children were inside.
5: China is responding to claims by President Trump last night that the country has interfered in U.S. elections.
13: On Thursday night, in an address to the nation, President Donald Trump said this.
14: China and other countries have been trying to meddle in our elections. Evidence of fraud has been buried.
13: Now China has responded, saying it has never interfered in U.S. elections and has no interest in doing so. And China says Washington should stop making what it says are groundless accusations. Donna Warder, Washington.
5: And this is SRN. New.
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18: Welcome to Seculo. This is Logan Seculo. Will Haynes in studio as well. Got a packed show for you today. And look, it's Friday. We are wrapping up this week's ACLJ Liberty Drive. I need you to be a part of it today. 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That's someone that gives every month, like a member, who decides that they will pledge to unlock a donation. 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So large that, like I said, if we ever hit it, I'll tell you one day, but usually we can match anything that's donated by an ACLJ supporter. So I encourage you right now, if you can, to go to ACLJ.org and have your impact doubled today. Stand with the ACLJ, not just in our fight in the courtrooms, even if you just watch this show, you like the media side. This is not a small operation. We have a huge team that works on the media operation each and every day to make sure you get this show, like it says at the beginning, to keep you informed and engaged, to create, not only cover the news, but actually tell you the truth. Again, I always like to say, whether you like it or not, we tell you the truth. We're not here to just tell you what you want to hear. It's something very different what we do here. And we do it in a way that's professional. We do it in a way that's consistent. And we do it because we believe in the truth. And I want you to right now join us during this ACLJ Liberty Drive. And we're going to cover a lot more today, but I wanted to start there because, look, it is Friday. I'm not going to have as many opportunities to give these sort of big push-its over the weekend. So right now, that's why I wanted to do that.
19: That's right. And when you think about, even you talk about the truth that we fight for here at the ACLJ and the foundations of this country, those are things that are, it almost feels like a luxury these days to be able to go and get content that is just going to tell you straight what we believe as an organization, what we see the fight ahead as being, because so much seems to be in an ecosystem, whether it's conservative or liberal, it doesn't matter, but it's, you get caught up in the talking points of one side or the other. And sometimes, for better or worse, you may not like what you hear, but we are going to tell you what we believe the truth to be, what, it falls within our constitutional framework. And that comes sometimes at the expense of making one side or the other mad. But we're not afraid of that. What we know is that you have to keep fighting for these principles. You have to hold fast to them. And that's what we do here, whether it be the legal work, the fights that our attorneys are engaged in every day, whether it be our UN work, where we are trying to share the truth and spread the light to a very dark world, a world that doesn't want to hear the truth many times. We are doing that. Our senior counsel, Cece Heil, right now is overseas. When she gets back, she's going to be able to talk about some of these things she's doing in North Africa right now, where she is there with the ACLJ as an ACLJ representative to speak about religious freedom, about protecting those that are persecuted for their faith. And so, you may not see even some of the moving parts that are going on behind the scenes every day, because we can't cover everything every day, but know that there is so much work going on. And when you support the ACLJ, especially during this Liberty Drive, it is vital to keep that work going.
20: That's right. So I'm going to encourage you. Look, there are days where we just feel like we have to talk about the work of the ACLJ and we have to do some fundraising. Today's one of those days. Be a part of it. Be a part of this team. I see a lot of you comment on YouTube all the time. You've created a whole community, a whole family there where you go back and forth. Same on Rumble, where the same people join us each and every day. They have their own sidebar discussions. If you even like that, the fact that we've built a community of people that are like-minded, sometimes not so like-minded, but are cordial and respectful and will have these conversations also. Again, all of that happens. We got moderators. We got all of this huge crew, whether that's our production crew, whether that's the editorial crew. All of it happens because people like you support the work of the ACLJ. Because I never want to put our content behind a paywall. I never want to ask you to pay for legal work. You're never going to have to pay for legal work if we represent you. And I certainly don't want to have to ask you to pay for any of the media operations that we have here. I want to make sure it's easy for you to share this content with as many people as you can so we can get our message out there. And really, when we get our message, it's your message, because you represent so much of what we do here at the ACLJ. We'll be right back with more on Secular.
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3: I-25 down south, northbound remains partially blocked at Castle Pines Parkway, all due to a big semi-trailer fire that occurred much earlier this morning. Still kind of in the cleanup stages. I-25 is tied up from Castle Rock up to that point. That's about 3+ miles. Highway 85 heading west off of I-25 is jammed, and Highway 105 up into Sedalia also feeling the effects there. The city traffic's not bad. We do have some volume coming in and out of the airport. In fact, eastbound 70, the ramp to Pena still clearing up on an accident. With traffic, I'm Jonathan Steele.
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20: 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We do have phone lines open for you at 1-800-684-3110. President Trump right now is also meeting with the Iraqi prime minister at the White House. So if there's anything worth note, we have a team watching that. We'll break in if we need to. My brother Jordan is joining us from Washington, D.C. First, we've got to say and let him know in the chat, happy birthday. Welcome.
0: Thank you. Thank you much. We won't disclose the age because after walking around Capitol Hill with some of the meetings this morning, when you're talking to the younger, you used to be the younger guys on the Hill working, you realize you're different point of life.
19: You're not staffer age anymore. We can say that.
0: No, that's definitely not staffer age. And I was just talking to one of our attorneys, not junior attorneys anymore.
19: There we go. Jordan, you're on Capitol Hill. We're actually talking about today as well the security that the Supreme Court Justices Elena Kagan and Amy Coney Barrett are actually testifying before the Supreme Court today for security increase. And I think it's pertinent to talk about this. You're there. We've seen the security threats even against those Antifa members, the terrorist members that were arrested, that were trying to attack the UFC event. We've seen security for our nation's capital and every branch of government be something that's a heightened threat. You're there in D.C. We know that the crime rate in D.C. has actually gotten under control in a way that we haven't seen in decades there, but the threat to our institutions seems like it's at an all-time high. And I want to give you a moment to speak about this. Even as we see this unusual, it doesn't happen often. Last time was 2019 that justices go before the Appropriations Committee asking for, in this case, more money to keep them safe.
0: Yeah, I was actually in a meeting with Senator Hagerty's, who's up on this broadcast a lot, but his chief of staff and a couple of staffers. And it caught the corner of my eye because I saw Elena Kagan, Justice Kagan, testifying. And I was like, this is not like replaying a video unless we're talking about a judicial nomination. It somehow happened this crazy last 48 hours. And you look at it, it's very rare to see because again, you don't have the court broadcasting any kind of back and forth ever before when it comes to the visuals. You get the audio, but it's also interesting to see them on the other side of the room, if you will, sitting back down, you know, having to answer questions instead of being the person who does ask questions. I know Senator Hagerty is going to have an opportunity this afternoon as well to be a part of that questioning. And I think there's a lot of bipartisan support. Our office is behind the U.S. Supreme Court and right catty corner to the first the Senate office building in Russell. And so there's already a lot of security right here because this is the street justices or their vehicles come down to park. And so now any time that the court is in session at all, which means the justices are there, this street is blocked for vehicles. We can walk. You can walk down the street, but there are the armed guys come out, not just with handguns, but also sometimes you'll see machine guns, big presence when they know there's a big case either being argued or that is possibly the decisions coming out. And so on a regular basis, you've got right now, which has been about two blocks or two and a half block radius, is now expanding down Second Street. So if you were to take a right out of our office, it used to kind of stop right at that intersection for folks who may have seen our office before in D.C. where at that catty corner. It now goes for you guys, for who I know have been there a lot, Logan and Will, it now goes blocks further. So I think that tells us right there that what could be done quickly enough because of the amount of security threats the court is facing. And I think that you're hearing that today from, again, the justices. And when we talk about the wise use of resources and the intimidation tactics, we want to make sure justices of the U.S. Supreme Court feel safe, that they can't be intimidated by groups for either ideological reasons or just because they happen to be a Supreme Court justices. And we live in an age where even though, guys, you know, you don't see much this visual, you'll see sometimes them doing lectures and things like that, but not this kind of a visual. We're living in a day and age where you can't hide behind the building anymore. And so with that being said, I think, again, I kind of in Washington and where we are and what we do, as long as it's smart and it's things that have already shown in the past to work, that it's a good place to invest resources, not just because our office is right here, not just for the justices, but for all of the American people who visit Washington, D.C. in our nation's capital. Maybe they do it once or twice in their, you know, in their life, to feel like they are safe when they are taking tours and going to the most important places that our federal government is associated with. So it's not just for the justices, it's for all that staff. You know, they've got people that behind us, they've got a parking lot, and, you know, people are working 24/7. These are huge government buildings. So from everybody down to the janitor on up to the justice themselves, you want them to be safe. And then you also want a law enforcement on the Hill, the Capitol Hill police, to be able to focus on their job, which is different than the Supreme Court police's job. They work together, but they have a different client, if you will, where they're focused on protecting. So, yes, I mean, it is serious in Washington. You guys have seen the talk about the what's happening potentially in front of the White House. That's something that can also probably be more temporary, but that they're just nonstop threats. I think that's as far as I can go with communication I've had, but the threats do not stop. And out of just, you know, maybe it doesn't mean that they're all credible, but we've seen in the past there are people that will act or try to act against these justices.
19: Jordan, I think one of the other issues here, and this is something we're going to get on later in the broadcast, and I know you've got meetings you're about to head back out to. We're grateful you could hop in literally, and thanks to our team to get everything in our studio in D.C. turned on real quick, have Jordan in. But here's another issue, and this is what I see as the broader issue. These threats, I think, are the unfortunate symptoms of what is happening at a broader level in our country. We saw first in 2016 and then 2024, the way that the left said President Trump is an illegitimate president. So they delegitimize the executive. And what do we see? We see violent threats. We see people that feel like the only thing they can do is use violence to try and stop the executive. We saw then through the Supreme Court, illegitimate court, pack the court. You see that symptom again. You see them having these threats against the members of the court. Now what we're hearing, and we're going to get into this more, Jordan, the DSA, who has all these candidates that are now going to be in Congress because they've won in safe blue seats, their primaries, they're calling to abolish the Senate. And I know you are meeting with senators, but they think it's an illegitimate thing. The because of the very reason the founders created the Senate, the entire Senate, all 100 seats,
20: the idea
19: every state,
20: of it.
19: The concept of having equal representation from states based off not just a direct population representation like the House, they want to get rid of it. So obviously very difficult, if constitutional at all, to amend it out, but that's their goal. And I'm not as concerned about them getting rid of it on paper as much as the threat to the very people that you're having meetings with, because they're delegitimizing now the third branch of government in the legislative branch. Jordan, it's shocking and also dangerous.
0: I would love to know if Bernie Sanders is a self-hating socialist enough that he would support getting rid of his really, I think, the only job he's had, which is in politics as an elected official, maybe some part-time work as a professor when he was much younger. But it is rhetoric, right? It comes down to the idea of they've been demonized. The left was really, they took that mantle on. On the right, we would disagree with decisions by justices and by the Supreme Court, but we'd never made it personal or call these calls for violence and to make it difficult for the police to do their job of just trying to keep people safe. And so again, the whirlwind that we've heard, you know, with Senator Schumer, and I think it just reminds us all that the rhetoric that has been being used in Washington that is most dangerous emanates from the left. And as you said, Will, it's the radical left, and they are being normalized by becoming members of Congress in the House of Representatives. And so their rhetoric is becoming normalized. So I am glad to see Justice Kagan there as well to make it clear to everyone that this is not some partisan move while at the same time understanding that much of the rhetoric is coming out of the left, especially the rhetoric that takes it past just I fundamentally disagree. And then, of course, this abolish the Senate. I mean, yes, the Constitution can be amended, but here's the thing. It's interesting for those socialists. What the Senate does is to make sure that states with smaller populations still have full representation in Congress, because they're not going to get that in the House. And so they've got to work together, the House and the Senate. But really, that's so that they are representing all of us equally.
20: All right. Well, thank you, Jordan, for joining us. I know you got a lot of work to do. We appreciate it. Phone lines are open, and happy birthday. Phone lines are open at 1-800-684-3110. 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They're matched by incredible ACLJ supporters and champions. We're going to take your phone calls when we get back. 1-800-684-3110.
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20: Welcome back to Seculo. Phone lines are open. We have a lot of calls coming in. 1-800-684-3110. Of course, talking about the security and safety of the Supreme Court justices as they were testifying today to try to get the budget upped due to ongoing threats. And we can kind of trace back. I mean, look, Supreme Court justices in modern day have always been a little bit of celebrities. We obviously in the 80s and the 90s, there was people that we all knew of. We knew their, at least their names, their faces, but maybe they weren't as regularly a part of the mainstream media, or maybe they weren't targets of attacks. They were maybe targets within their own political parties, or if you watched CNN, if you watched the news, you knew about these people. The difference was, and a lot of it, you know, goes back to the Dobbs decision. We can flash back to even someone like Senator Schumer, who started to inflame the rhetoric. We know this has been an issue with the right and the left over the last decade or so, where it went beyond politics and started becoming very personal. And like Jordan said, if you live in a modern day, you live in a modern society where finding out where someone lives is not exactly the hardest thing in the world, especially when those people are public figures and Supreme Court justices. And you have Supreme Court justices like Amy Coney Barrett or Brett Kavanaugh or whoever it may be, who have come under real threats from people who are crazy, who have been inflamed by their political leaders. So let's flash back before we take this call. Let's flash back to Senator Schumer, you know, back when the Dobbs decision was leaked.
5: I want to tell you, Gorsuch, I want to tell you, Kavanaugh, you have released the whirlwind and you will pay the price. You won't know what hit you if you go forward with these awful decisions.
20: Again, threatening Supreme Court justices from our elected officials. We have some calls coming in about that. I want to go to Martin in North Carolina, who's an ACLJ champion and someone that gives on a monthly basis or automatically membership, which is great. And I always like to give them, you know, first bite of the apple here. They're always able to get on the air quicker. Martin, go ahead.
7: Thank you, sir. I was glad that you all are at the helm and you hit on it. Jordan hit on it too. It's a two-phase thing that I'm going to touch on. Exactly what you just said. I'm a firm believer in freedom of speech. And I'm glad we have it, but like you just said, George, Logan, is that it becomes inflammatory, and I would really, I don't know how to do it, like to see some sort of way of holding these things in check. It's almost treasonous with that kind of rhetoric, with the leaks that are going on, with the Dobbs decision, Schumer and Comey leaking, and even this last week and a half, 2 weeks, the leak that came through the news media about the assassination.

0: things done. 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
3: News Agnew in Washington. A lot of wildfires burning in Minnesota and Canada, sending smoke down to the U.S. In New York, 72-year-old nurse Barbara Glickenstein says she's spending more time indoors.
4: I'm healthy, but I know what air particles do to the body, and I wish more people were wearing masks and little babies and children were inside.
3: China is responding to claims by President Trump last night that the country has interfered in U.S. elections.
5: On Thursday night, in an address to the nation, President Donald Trump said this.
6: China and other countries have been trying to meddle in our elections. Evidence of fraud has been buried.
5: Now China has responded, saying it has never interfered in U.S. elections and has no interest in doing so. And China says Washington should stop making what it says are groundless accusations. Donna Water, Washington.
3: And this is SRN News.
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8: Sunny to partly sunny skies and very warm. Low to mid-90s today, low to mid-90s tomorrow, middle to upper 90s on Sunday. Overnight low temperatures will be mostly in the 60s. For today and Saturday, hot and dry. Sunday probably is going to be in a similar situation, although an isolated thunderstorm Sunday evening is a possibility. Better chances for thunderstorms beginning Monday and really going through all of next week. I'm Day Weather Meteorologist Onda.
9: Current temperature
10: 77 degrees.
11: The word on traffic for your morning commute.
12: We're still looking at some lengthy delays down south, all due to an earlier situation that occurred about 5 o'clock this morning at Castle Pines Parkway. Highway's been closed and partially closed, and we're hoping that they're reopening right now. We're still tied up on I-25 from Castle Rock, Highway 85 west of I-25, and Highway 105 up into Sedalia. Still kind of jammed up also. In the city, not bad at all. We've got a little bit of volume on 270 west through Vasquez, Pena. Maybe running a little heavy coming out of the airport, and I-25 a little congestion into downtown. With traffic, I'm Jonathan Steele.
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14: The Bible says nothing about whether you drink or don't drink. It says not to break the law. So if you're under 21, you shouldn't. But it doesn't say you can't have a glass of wine. It doesn't say that you can't do that. But do not overindulge in drinks. In other words, the pastor or elder should not be known as a drinker. The pastor and the elder should not be known as, man, I love your pastor. I saw him out at the bars last week. We drank it up. It was awesome. That's not how the overseer should be known. He's not known for his ability to mix drinks. He's not known for his ability to consume large portions of alcohol. He may have a drink every now and again. He may not. In our culture, I find there's so many people that are addicted to alcohol. It's probably good if that's not really even part of his life. Or if it is, maybe it's in private with one or two people he knows. And it shouldn't be something that's going on a regular basis. He shouldn't be marked by his drink. Number two, he should not be pugnacious. Now, we don't use the word pugnacious very much. What's pugnacious mean? It means a fighter. Somebody's going to strike somebody. He's a bully. It means if the pastor doesn't get his way, I mean, it shouldn't be like, what happened to you? Yeah, why did you get that black eye? Well, I went to talk to our pastor and he beat me, right? I mean, and it's not just physical abuse. It's also emotional abuse, where the elder overseer will be known as a bully emotionally. can't talk to him. He's going to bully you. He's not going to listen to you. He's going to push you around. No. That's not true. You're not a fighter. You're not known for your fighting. You're not known for your bullying. But on the other side, you're these two things. You're gentle. Gentle means you're considerate and gracious and forbearing and yielding and tolerant and you're quick to forgive. It means, yeah, I know he's strong, but you know, when I met with him, he listened to me. He cared about me. He doesn't hold grudges against people. He's quick to forgive other people. He wants to live for Jesus. He wants to be gentle. He's peaceable. It means he's not contentious. He's not marked by strife or being quarrelsome. It's not in every single conversation, it's a fight. In every single conversation, he's got to win. In every single conversation with his wife and with people in church and with his small group, he's always arguing every single thing and can never hear anybody else's point. That's quarrelsome. He's not that. He's peaceable. He's peaceable. He's gentle. And finally, he's this. He's free from the love of money. Means he's not known for his greed, he's known for his generosity. And we'll talk about how to pay a pastor as we continue this book, but it doesn't mean how much a pastor makes. It's not how much he has, it's how much does his money have him. What's his motivation? Is his motivation for more material wealth, or is his motivation more for generosity? What's he marked by? What's he known for? Who is this man? Like, those things are character qualities that God would have for any man in the church. Now, for those of you that would say, I don't think I'm called to be an overseer, here's my question to you. Which one of these would you be willing to punt so that one day you could meet Jesus and say, I just wasn't interested in that? I mean, which one? Well, I just love drinking. You want to tell Jesus that someday? I would have served your church, but I love to put them back. Which one do you want to tell Jesus? Yeah, I would have served your church, but I love to bully people, and I just didn't want to give that up. You want to give him that one? Yeah, I would have served your church, but I didn't want to live an ordered, disciplined life. I wanted to live completely for me. I mean, which one do you want to stand in front of Jesus and say? The answer is none of them. That's why all of us as men are called to this standard. Jesus Christ raised the bar. I mean, when I study the scriptures, I'm always wondering, why did Jesus pick the 12 that he picked? I mean, why in the world would you pick those guys? Because anybody who was young by the time that they were the age of Jesus' disciples would have already had a rabbi. It means that every rabbi worth his salt would have already picked the guys that he picked. They were already taken. Why did Jesus pick these guys? Because nobody else wanted them. But what did God know? You take these men because these men are the guys on the inside that aspire and desire that, and they'll even die for you getting the message out. Amen. See, the reason they are so important is man looks at the outward appearance. The Lord looks at the heart. Man looks for leadership like this. Oh, this guy is great in the business world. He makes a lot of money. Oh, this guy is he's a great sports person. Everybody knows who he is. Hey, this guy's this. This guy's this. And God's like, yeah, I don't care about any of that. I care about what he is in here. Will this man submit to me? Will this man be changed by me? Will this man grow in me? Will this man love the things I love and hate the things I hate? And will he be that? Because if he's not that, I don't want him. Jesus raised the bar of his disciples. That's what he's doing here. That's why these things are so hard to hear. But it's important for us to hear, because too often in the church, we have men who lack character and they're passive. I mean, friends, this is not a career choice that we're talking about here. I had the ability to go to three different seminaries. I remember when I graduated from college, I told my mom, I'm like, I am never taking another class for the rest of my life. And I was only 10 years off. Kept taking classes and taking classes. But I remember in the first seminary I was in, I remember thinking, I would never be here if I wasn't called to be here. Like, I want to know the word and I want to do this, but I hate being in school. I want to be out there preaching or doing stuff. Like, why am I in class? And I remember I met this guy, I still remember his name, and I asked him, hey, why are you here? And here's what his answer was. My granddaddy was a Methodist pastor, my daddy was a Methodist pastor, and I'm going to be a Methodist pastor. It's a good career choice. And I was in my 20s at the time, I'm like, yeah, you shouldn't even be here. I said, if I wasn't called, there's no way I would be here. 2 years into my trip at Dallas Seminary, I went to graduation because I had 2 more years to go. And I was asking the Lord, should I finish? I mean, there's all these people going to hell and I'm going to the library. Right? I'm like, I don't want to go to the library. And I went to graduation. I watched people walk across the platform, and the Lord spoke to my heart, like, you only get this one time in your life to devote yourself to the book like this. Give me everything you have. That's why I stayed in school, right? I mean, God is looking for people that will say, this is a priority. And oh, by the way, just so you know, so I don't confuse you, God doesn't need people to have a seminary or even a Bible degree to serve in this role. He doesn't. He's looking for men with the right character that love him and his word to serve and come alongside and love his people so that the church can grow to maturity. Amen? And then he continues. Amen? That was like a golf clap. Can we give God better praise than that? All right. Here's a third. The men of the church must be also marked by priority of family. Priority of family. I did some study on this word priority in our English language because we talk about priorities all the time. You know, what are your priorities? What are your top three priorities? Do you know that the original word priority was always singular? It's only been in recent years that we've made it plural. Priority means singular focus. You can't have more than one priority. You can't have two priorities by definition. We've changed the definition because we're so busy we want to have 17 priorities. I'm talking about, when I talk about priority of family, I'm saying most important as a pastor. Here's what he says. He must be one who manages his own household well, keeping his children under control with all dignity. Titus, two books later, says this in Titus 1, verse 6, namely, every man is above reproach, the husband of one wife, having children who believe, not accused of dissipation or rebellion. What? My children have to be believers? Well, since we can't make a child a believer, let's be clear on that. I can't convert my children. Only God can do that. So what does that mean? It means this, men. When your children see your witness in the church, they believe your witness in the church, that you believe what you believe, because they see you living the same thing out at home. They're believers. Because they see when daddy preaches on the weekend or daddy's leading, they also see daddy leading at home. They see daddy with his Bible at home. They see daddy praying at home. They see daddy treating mommy kindly at home. They see it. Right? That's what it means. And family's priority. I mean, did you hear me? There'd be nothing more tragic than for me to extend a long ministry here at Brave and we accomplish all sorts of great things around the world only to get into my 70s or 80s and you realize Kim divorces me and my kids no longer talk to me because I didn't prioritize them. Would we say, oh, well, he still pastored a really nice church. I'm sorry that happened to him. Or would we say this, like we should say, what a pity. That man wasn't even qualified to be in that pulpit. That's what we'd say. Family's a priority. And I meet too many men in the ministry that make the church their mistress. Oh, I got to be at church. I got to be at small group. I got to do this. I got to do that. I got to be around. Oh, I'm sure your kids have some important things, but I got to do stuff for Jesus. No, no, no, no. The thing you need to do for Jesus the most, if you're married, is love your wife. And if you have kids, then you love your kids as well.
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14: Family's a priority, and I meet too many men in the ministry that make the church their mistress. Oh, I got to be at church. I got to be at small group. I got to do this. I got to do that. I got to be around. Oh, I'm sure your kids have some important things, but I got to do stuff for Jesus. No, no, no, no. The thing you need to do for Jesus the most, if you're married, is love your wife. And if you have kids, then you love your kids as well. And they need to feel it palpably. It means that you love them and you sacrifice for them and you order your finances for them and you provide safety for them and hope for them and you model godliness for them. You guide them, you lead them, you protect them, you provide a blanket of covering for them. And you do all that so that you earn their respect. You don't demand it. You live it. Now, I can tell you this. If I brought any of my kids up here or brought my wife up here or you were to ask them, is your daddy perfect? Is your husband perfect? They would say, no way. But if you ask him, does your dad really love Jesus? Does he try to grow in the word? Does he genuinely love you? Does he try to answer your questions about God? Is he there for the things that matter the most? Does he encourage you? Does he build you up? They would all tell you yes. Right? And if they don't tell you that, then I'm not doing my job. And oh, by the way, for those of you married men, I can always tell how good of a job you're doing, just like you can tell how good of a job I'm doing by looking at your wife's face. She's a billboard describing how much she agrees with your leadership. And then if you have the courage, you should ask your wives, how am I doing? Now, ladies, be gentle. What men are not asking for is a 35-page document, bullet-pointed and color-coded, that you've been saving for a long time. Like, here's a good place to start. We as men, because we're wired differently, oftentimes don't understand what we're supposed to do. We're really good if we have a plan, like, hey, do this or do this, but we're not always good on the emotional side of, I don't even understand what that means. Help me. So ladies, here's what I'm encouraging. If they ask you for something, think about the one or two things that they could work on that's applicable. Not, you never love me. I don't even know what that means. You should just know. Like, women, you're intuitive. So, like, if you're stepping over dirty clothes and you ask your husband, do you see those clothes there? Here's what he's going to say. No. They never bothered me. I just intuitively stepped over them. So you have to explain to him, hey, listen, when you do that, that hurts my feelings and offends me. It'd mean a lot if you pick those up and put them in the laundry room for me. Okay, I can do that. That's something I can do, right? Ladies, help your husbands. They really do want to love you. They really do want to preference you. They really do want to honor you. They just don't know how. I don't know how, right? My marriage has been learning how to speak the language of a woman. I've told Kim many times, you know, I took Hebrew for 4 semesters. I took Greek for 6 semesters. I've taken the language of a woman for longer than that, and I still don't get it. Because the way you see things and the way you feel things and the way you emote things is just different than how we as guys communicate. So be patient with us, but it doesn't mean be silent. Help us. We want to honor you. We want to honor our families. We really do. But make family a priority. Make family a priority. If you're out 7 nights a week or you're out 6 nights a week doing the work of the Lord, you're not being a priority to your family. I do not apologize for putting my wife and my family first. I never will. That's what it means to honor God. Amen? You say, well, why is that so true? He tells us in verse 5, but if a man does not know how to manage his own household, how will he take care of the church of God? I mean, if you can't, I don't care if you got 10 kids, that's 12 of you in a home. If you can't do it with 12, how are you going to do it with the whole church? If you can't even get it right in your domain, how are you going to get it right with everybody? I mean, church is just one big dysfunctional family picnic, y'all. I mean, every single one of us is broken. Every single one of us has a past. Every single one of us has sin patterns. Every single one of us has selfishness. Every single one of us is trying to figure things out, just like in your own microcosm of your family. You can't get the family right. How are you going to come in and lead the whole church? If your family's messed up and you come lead the church, guess what? You're going to mess up. You mess up the church. And there are way too many people in leadership positions in the church as men that can't even get their family right, and they need to go take care of their family first. Amen. It's a priority, according to the Word of God. Then he says this, the men who lead Christ's church must also be marked by maturity and development. Maturity and development. And not a new convert. What does that mean? It means if you got saved at Bandamere this year at Easter, probably not ready to put you in the pulpit yet. Probably not ready to put you as an overseer or an elder. Because just because you're a gifted man and just because you're a leader doesn't mean you have the spiritual qualifications yet to lead. It takes time. The Bible would say you're a babe in Christ. You're a newbie. You're just learning these things. And you need to grow in the character and knowledge of the Word. So that why? So he will not become conceited and fall into the condemnation incurred by the devil. Now, God hates all sin, but one of the sins he hates the most is pride. conceit. And like I've said many times, and this is not original with me, pride is one of those insidious sins that you're the last person to know about. It's like bad breath. Everybody else knows long before you. Pride kills a church. Spiritually immature believers think that an overseer, a pastor, or an elder is a position that they hold. Spiritually mature believers recognize that's just something that God made me, and that's who I am. And whether you take the position away or I serve in that position matters not, because this is who I am as a believer in Christ. That's what spiritual maturity looks like. Because if you think about being a pastor or an elder or an overseer as a position you attain and who you are and that it belongs to you and you hold it, pride is going to seep in. And you'll begin to think, I can never get replaced. Can I just tell you in just total consciousness, total belief, if God didn't want me to be the pastor of Brave Church, I still believe Brave Church would flourish because God would find another man who can preach and lead and put them in the pulpit, and God can continue to do this without me. I wholeheartedly believe that. If you don't believe that, that's called pride. Pride is when you say, the church needs me. If you don't listen to my opinion, you're not really listening. That's pride. Spiritually immature believers always think they have a position so that they can boss other people around or have authority over a person. Jesus said just the opposite. He goes, that's how the Gentile leaders lead. They lord it over everybody, but not so with you. He says, if you want to be great, you must become a servant. If you want to be the greatest, you must become a slave of all. Anybody who understands the authority of an overseer, pastor, elder, here's what they understand, that I've been given authority by Christ to serve his body under his lordship, and I'm humbly bowing myself before him and doing it in his way, in his time. That's what it means. That's why there has to be spiritual maturity. And as I said earlier, it doesn't mean that there's an age limit. There's some countries in the world where there's been genocide and all sorts of things where the oldest Christians in the church are 35 years old. Okay? It doesn't mean there's somebody that's in their 30s that's not qualified to be an elder or brave. There very well may be. But really what you're looking for is you're looking for seasoned men. Men who have been around the block in their life. Men who have been seasoned in their walk because they see the world differently. They see it in a mature fashion. And why is this important? Because God hates pride. This is just one verse about it. In James chapter 4 and verse 6, he says, but God gives a greater grace. Therefore, it says, God is opposed to the proud, but gives grace to the humble. He's quoting Proverbs 3:34. Submit therefore to God, resist the devil, and he will flee from you. What's the problem with having a prideful person in leadership? Because God doesn't just hate the sin. What's God do? He opposes the person that's in that sin. You have a prideful pastor. Here's what you have. You have God opposing that pastor. You have prideful overseers. What do you have? You have God opposing those overseers. Do you want God opposing the work that he's trying to get done in the church? Answer? No. You want God to work through that. How does God work? God works through humility. God works through humbling ourselves before him. God doesn't work through us telling other people how gifted we are and what we need to do. Maturity and development versus immaturity. And then finally is this one. The men who lead Christ's church must be marked by civility towards outsiders. Civility towards outsiders. Notice what he says. And he must have a good reputation with those on the outside of the church so he will not fall into reproach and the snare of the devil. We saw in verse 6 the condemnation of the devil when God opposes those who are prideful. What's the snare of the devil? The snare of the devil is when God gets men to think that they're something special. The snare of the devil is when the devil gets men to think that, you know, God needs me. The snare of the devil is when they get tricked into all sorts of these other side sins. That's why they need to be civil towards outsiders. In other words, here's what it means. If we're trying to take the gospel to the world, those that are in leadership in the church should be known by those outside the church as good men. You shouldn't invite someone to your church and have them say, that guy's your pastor? That guy's a total jerk. I changed his oil this week and he treated me like garbage. You know what? I served that guy at a restaurant. He didn't tip at all and he treated me horribly. I'm never coming to your church. You should be known as an overseer, elder, pastor of people outside your church, of people that non-believers would even respect because of the way you treat them. Say, I disagree with his belief, but I tell you what, he treated me with kindness. He demonstrated love to me. That's what it looks like. Because if the leaders in the church are known as jerks, what is the church going to be known as? And what do people say about church more than anything else? I wouldn't go to church, just a bunch of hypocrites. Why? Because the people that they see put on the pedestal don't genuinely love the people outside the church. So these are all markers of what it looks like to lead for Christ. And why is this so important? Because there's not one of them that we can punt. There's not one. We've already talked about the first, but to say, well, I keep all of those things. I'm just not a good husband. I kind of flirt around a little bit. Other than that, I made all the other requirements. Or I'm good at everything. I'm just not that spiritually mature. I don't really want to do what Christ wants me to do. Or I keep them all. I'm just kind of a jerk to non-Christians because I hate them. I mean, which one of these can we get rid of? And friends, I'm here to tell you that the reason that more men don't rise up and say, I'll give my life to that, is because most men think the church is for sissified, passive males to sit in the same seat for the next 30 years and nothing to ever change. That's not how Jesus Christ sees the church. Jesus Christ sees the church as a group of men who will rise up and take the gospel to the world, being willing to give their lives so that other people will hear about the gospel of Christ and be part about the greatest mission that's ever hit the planet, the gospel of Jesus Christ. And God's looking for a few good men to do that. Amen. I mean, I heard Tony Evans preach years ago, and he could do this in a way I'd never be able to do this, but he always said, if you got a messed up man and you put him in a family, guess what you got? You got a messed up family. And if you got a messed up man in a messed up family and he carts those kids and family to church, what do you got? You got a messed up church. And if you got a messed up man living in a messed up family, going to a messed up church, and you try to reach the community, what do you got? You got a messed up community. And if you got a messed up man going into his messed up family, leading his messed up family to the messed up church, investing in the messed up community, what do you got? You got a messed up state. And if you've got a man that's messed up, messing up his family, who's going to his messed up church, who's messing up his community, who's messing up his state, what do you got? You got a messed up nation. And if you got a messed up man in a messed up family that's going to a messed up church, that's messing up the community, that's messing up the state, that's messing up the nation, guess what you got? You got a messed up world. So if you want to change the messed up world, what you got to do? You got to change the messed up man. And that's what Jesus Christ is in the business of doing. Amen? Men, no matter who you are, God can and will change you, but it doesn't come from your commitments. It comes through your repentance and confession, saying, Lord, make me the man you want me to be. And any man that will say, make me the man you want me to be, who will allow Jesus to touch him, will grow increasingly, not perfectly, but increasingly into the man God wants you to be. And we, with Christ's help, can and will change the world. Amen.
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3: With SRN News, I'm Bob Agnew in Washington. Wildfires burning in Canada and Minnesota, sending a lot of smoke into the lower 48. Studies show that wildfire smoke attacks nearly every system in the human body as it contains microscopic particles that can penetrate deep into the lungs that can trigger respiratory or even cardiac emergencies. China today said it's never interfered in U.S. elections, as President Trump claimed last night in his nationwide address. It says it also has no interest in doing so. And it's now urging the U.S. to stop making what it calls false accusations. SpaceX, the company's next Starship test flight off now until at least a week after the latest launch had to be scrubbed because of engine failures on the launch pad. It's been slow going so far today on Wall Street. This final trading day of the week has a Dow down by 126 points right now. The Nasdaq off 274. This is SRN News.
18: Denver weather.
8: To partly sunny skies and very warm. Low to mid-90s today, low to mid-90s tomorrow, middle to upper 90s on Sunday. Overnight low temperatures will be mostly in the 60s. For today and Saturday, hot and dry. Sunday probably is going to be in a similar situation, although an isolated thunderstorm Sunday evening is a possibility. Better chances for thunderstorms beginning Monday and really going through all of next week. I'm Day Weather Meteorologist On Day.
19: Current temperature
10: 80 degrees.
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23: You know, I found myself this week literally weeping uncontrollably before God and saying this, Lord, may this generation be like the Joshua generation. Lord, may this generation have the faith of Joshua generation. 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Joshua's generation could have said, you want me to do what?
22: 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You want me to do what? 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Now, Joshua was charged with leading more than a million people into a promised land and then walking around a nearby enemy city with a marching band. Neither situation something familiar to you and me, but God may ask you or me to do something that still causes the words, you want me to do what? To be mumbled out toward heaven. 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
23: Fear is one of those emotions that I never trivialize or minimize. It's one of those emotions that I never underestimate. And if you've read some of my books, like If God Is in Control, Why My Life Is Such a Mess, you have read some of my testimony. of how at times I've experienced what I would call a rash, raw, and naked fear. I know how fear can be one of the most demoralizing experiences in human existence. I know that. And there is nothing wrong with experiencing fear at times. The question is, how do you overcome fear? How do you defeat fear? That's really what matters. Because if fear is not overcome in your life and in my life, why do I say this? Because I have seen it. When continuous fear stays in your life, it robs you of joy. Continuous fear deprives you of your effectiveness for Christ. Continuous fear will steal your God-given potential for Him. Continuous fear will render you useless for the kingdom of God. Because continuous fear is Satan's method of keeping you from understanding your mission in life. That you are an apostle of Jesus Christ in your workplace and your school. That you will be hindered from witnessing to the power of salvation when you live in fear. But the only thing I understood through the years of overcoming and overwhelming fear is faith. I have experienced in my own life that whenever fear is up, faith is down. And whenever faith is up, fear is down. It's like that seesaw. You see, courage is not an absence of fear, but courage is fear that has been overwhelmed by faith. Somebody was lamenting the fact of how fear has kept modern day Christians, believers, from witnessing for Jesus Christ. Fear of all kinds have kept people's mouths shut, testifying to the power of God's forgiveness and healing in our lives. Because in days gone by, the believers in Jesus Christ saw themselves as a mighty spiritual army for Jesus Christ. In days gone by, Christians viewed themselves as soldiers for Jesus Christ. Christians viewed themselves as warriors for Jesus Christ. Christians viewed themselves as a mighty army lined up behind the commander-in-chief. And that is why they sang songs like Onward, Christian Soldiers Marching Us to War. Today, the Church of Jesus Christ is open for entertainment. And we have ceased to see ourselves that we are men and women, boys and girls of power and might. That we are soldiers enlisted in the greatest army that has ever existed. The army of Jesus Christ. And this poor guy looked around and saw what's happened to the Church of Jesus Christ, to the believers. And he wrote a parody of the song. Here's what he said. I want to read it to you. Backward Christian soldiers fleeing from the fight, with the cross of Jesus clearly out of sight. Christ, our rightful master, stands against the foe. But forward into battle, we are too chicken to go. Like a mighty tortoise moves the Church of God. Brothers, we are treading where we have often tread. We are much divided. Many bodies we, having different doctrines and not much charity. Crowns and thrones may perish. Kingdoms rise and wane. But the Church of Jesus, hidden, does remain. Gates of hell should never against the Church prevail. We have Christ's own promise, but we think we'll fail. Sit here then, you people. Join our useless throng. Blend with ours your voices in a feeble song. Blessings, ease, and comfort ask from Christ the King. With our modern thinking, we won't do a thing. It hurts, doesn't it? The Israelites in the book of Joshua chapter 6 were a mighty army and saw themselves thus. Because they refused to allow fear to dominate their life. They refused to allow things to detract them from their mission. They refused to allow their previous victories to hinder them from moving into another victory. They refused to allow fear to keep them from conquering walls. And beloved, I want to tell you something. That is what fear is doing to believers today. It is keeping them from conquering the walls of Satan's domain. It is keeping them from bringing down the walls of addictions, keeping them from defeating temptation in their lives, keeping them from reclaiming the places of work and the schools and the neighborhoods for Jesus Christ, keeping them from giving generously of themselves to the work of God here and around the globe, keeping them from telling the world about the one who saved them eternally. Perhaps there was no point in Israel's history before or after this time here in Joshua chapter 6 when they exercised faith and overcame fear than this point here in Joshua chapter 6. You see, the previous generation of Israelites all died in the wilderness. Every one of them got buried in the wilderness. And they never saw the promised land. And there is a good reason for that. Because they were constantly whining and complaining. Because they were constantly criticizing and murmuring all the time. No wonder God waited until that generation died and buried before He took the next generation on to the promised land. You know, I found myself this week literally weeping uncontrollably before God and saying this, Lord, may this generation be like the Joshua generation. Lord, may this generation have the faith of Joshua generation. May this generation, Lord, have the courage and the victories of Joshua's generation. Joshua's generation could have said, you want me to do what? You want us to do what? Penetrate the impenetrable? You want us to do what? Can't you see this fortified wall here? Can't you see that Jericho is an impossibility, is beyond our ability to conquer? Can't you hear the taunting of the Canaanites of us? Can't you understand how mighty Jericho is? Don't you know that they have an advanced armories? They have advanced weaponries? And furthermore, listen, Joshua, what is this divine strategy? Is that a joke or what? What is this divine strategy? You want us to do what? March around the walls once a day in silence? You want us then on the seventh day march seven times? Then on the seventh day you want us to blow trumpets and shout? What is it going to do to the wall? What is that going to accomplish? This has to be the most bizarre, the most nonsensical strategy. What is this marching supposed to accomplish? What's it supposed to do other than make us a laughing stock of the Canaanites? What is this marching outside of the wall supposed to accomplish other than getting us killed by the spears of the Canaanites? Even Joshua himself, even though he is a veteran of many wars, he must have had his doubts about the strategy. But he responded in unquestioned obedience. And beloved, that's what faith is all about. Listen, we can all spend our time debating what faith is. Faith is very simple. It is expressed in absolute unquestioned obedience to the Word of God. That's what faith is all about. Everything else is just talk. Amen. Joshua probably felt that this divine strategy, it just doesn't make sense. But he said, God said, do it, and I'm going to do it. It may not be the most logical, it may not be the most rational, it may not be the most intelligent strategy that he has ever encountered, but he said, Lord, I'll obey whatever you say. It doesn't make sense to me, Lord, but I'll do it. Let me ask you this, what is your Jericho? What is your Jericho? What is your menacing obstacle that stands in the way of your victory? What is that giant that is harassing you and taunting you? What is hindering you from keeping and claiming your school and your workplace and your neighborhood for Jesus Christ? What is that past that is holding you hostage? What is that power that got you in its clutches? so much so that you feel inadequate to speak to someone about the power of God to forgive sin, to heal and restore. Is it fear of rejection? Is it fear of failure? Is it fear of embarrassment? Is it fear of being taunted? I'll make you a promise. If you look deep to find out the cause of that fear in your life, and you keep digging and you keep digging and you keep digging, you're going to discover at the root there is disobedience. There's disobedience in your life. So what's the answer? Get on with God's program. You say, how do I do that? What is God's program? It is for you to exercise complete trust in the promises of God. It's for you to develop a complete trust in the presence of God. You see, that's what the Ark of the Covenant was all about. It was representing to them the presence of God. And they're going to say, yeah, we sure helped us across the River Jordan, but can really take us over that wall. That's God's program. How do I trust in God's program? How do I trust in the presence of God in my life? How do I do that? By spending adequate time alone in the presence of your Heavenly Father, developing intimacy with Him. But how does that work practically? As you develop intimacy with God, He's going to direct you. Sometimes God is going to say, keep your mouth shut. It's hard for some. Sometimes He said, you need to speak. You see, for some, God is saying, just love that person, don't say a thing until the right time. For others who have been silent for so long, God is saying, now you need to speak. See, He will guide you to His program. Listen carefully, please. I'm convinced personally, being from the Middle East myself, I am convinced that the greatest temptation to these guys was to stay silent for a week. You want us to do what? March around and around for first day, and then the second day, not saying a mumbling word? I mean, there's no way. How can you do this? I mean, that is a miracle in itself. It must have been killing them. I can't imagine. Some of them want to express themselves. I'm convinced one of them wanted to lean over and say, hey, Joe, I don't like this one bit, do you? And the other say, no, I can't stand this silence. It's killing me, all this marching. Can you believe it? Can you believe this guy, Joshua, telling us they're going to be shouting and blow trumpets and on the seventh day and we're going to have victory? Yeah, this guy's dense. I mean, he really is. He's just dumb. Man, oh, for the days of Moses, he's always listened to our complaints and he always cried to God to change his mind. The silence was killing them. Not only that, but these tribes have always been on each other's throats. I mean, they fought, they argued, they had the worst time. But here, they're united. No bickering, no complaining, no murmuring, they're united. How many of you believe that if this body of believers, become united in prayer, become united in tithing and giving, become united in serving, become united in witnessing, become united in mission, become united in reaching out and reclaiming our schools and our workplaces and our neighborhoods for Jesus Christ, how many of you believe that will change a city? I believe that with every ounce of my being. Amen. Give God glory. Amen. You know, I read that General Patton, who was very unorthodox anyway, had a very unusual method by which he promoted officers in the army. Very unusual. He would say to the officers, men, I want you to go behind this warehouse and I want you to dig a trench. I want it to be 8 feet long And I want it to be 3 feet wide, and I want it to be 6 inch deep. And then he lets them go do the job. Unbeknown to them, there was a room in that warehouse behind which they're going to dig the trench, where all the tools are kept. And next to that room that has the tools in it, he sits there. So as they come to get their tools to dig the trench, he would hear every word they have spoken. Someone would say, "This is demeaning work for officers." Some would say, "This trench needs to be dug by electric powers, not by hand." Others would complain about how pointless it is to dig the trench in this lousy weather. Others would complain, "Why only 6 inches deep?" But then there would be that odd officer who would say something to the effect, "Who cares what the so-and-so wants to do with that trench? Let's just dig it and get it over and done with." And that was precisely the officer that was promoted. Now, beloved, listen to me. God, too, is looking for men and women, boys and girls. God, too, is looking for those who will put their faith to work by unquestioning obedience. Because here's the truth of the scripture. When you act in obedience, God will manifest His power. When you act in obedience, God will work in the hearts of others and soften the hardest of them all. When you act in obedience, God will manifest His awesomeness. When you do the possible, God is going to do the impossible. When you follow His strategy, He will give you success. When you get on with His program, He will bless the smallest and the simplest things in your life. He will give you Jericho. Whatever your Jericho may be, He will give it to you. You notice in the scripture says, the Lord already gave it to us. As if this already happened. He will make walls that look impenetrable in your life crumble. He will melt hearts. He will confuse the enemy. When Jesus turned water into wine, He asked for the jars to be filled with water. He said, "You know, that's odd. The one who is able to click his finger and change water into wine surely must be able to just fill the jars himself." Just said, "Let there be water," and there was water. No. He wanted them to be part of the miracle. Just like He wants you to be part of the miracle of saving souls. When He raised Lazarus from the dead, He asked for the stone to be removed. Wait a minute. The God who tells the dead to rise, surely He could click His fingers and the stone will be removed. Sure, He could have done that, but He didn't, because He wanted them to be part of the miracle. God wants us involved in the miracle. Listen, God is the one who does converting of souls anyway. God is the one who brings conviction and reveals to us that we are sinners and heading for eternal damnation unless we repent and turn and receive forgiveness from the hand of Jesus Christ. Only God can do that. But He uses you and you and you and me to be involved in the miracle. What a privilege. What an honor. When you do what you can do, God will do only what God can do. When you reach out in love to that person or this person that God has been laying on your heart, who's desperate to hear the message of forgiveness, to hear the message of peace, inner peace, to hear the message of meaningful life, to hear the message of eternal life, God will soften hearts. When you let His light shine in your life, He will shine His light on the other person's heart. Listen, the secret of success in Jericho was not Joshua's military ingenuity. It was not his skills in warfare. Victory came because Joshua and the people of God heard God and obeyed God. Isn't that simple? And yet most people stumble over it. It is so simple. Listen to God, obey God. Victory came because they followed God's strategy. Victory came because they got on God's program, not their own program. And God will give you victory. When you begin to see your first task as a missionary in your mission field, when you begin to see your first task is obedience. If you sit in the presence of God, unhurried, unflustered, He will give you the words to speak. Or sometimes He will tell you to keep your mouth shut. He is the God of the harvest, and He knows when the harvest is ready. He alone. When you are still and know that He is God, He will guide your words. He will guide your steps. He will guide your mind. He will guide your service. He will over.

0: 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You know, many of you have stood with Dr. Youssef over the years, praying for the growth and ministry impact of Leading the Way, and standing with him as he's branched out in media ministry and events in many places. All right, growth is not slowed, and if you haven't already, he would love for you to join him as a frontline mission partner. Frontline Mission Partners are friends of the ministry who fuel the mission of Leading the Way, to proclaim the good news, to disciple new and seasoned believers, and standing with those experiencing difficulties due to their faith.
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8: In news, I'm Bob Agnew in Washington. In a nationwide address last night, President Trump spoke about an alleged cover-up by intelligence agencies.

0: around the 2020 election.
1: President Trump says newly declassified intelligence shows U.S. agencies were aware of a Chinese effort to obtain voter data during the 2020 election cycle, but kept the information from the public.
2: U.S. spy agencies began learning about the compromise of voter registration files in 2020 when they discovered that tens of millions of voter data in 18 states have been bought, stolen, or hacked by China. Yet those responsible for sounding the alarm instead kept the information secret and hidden.
1: The president says those responsible should be held accountable. Willie Nelson, Washington.
0: Wildfires burning in Canada and Minnesota, sending smoke into the lower 48 states today. Studies show that wildfire smoke is very dangerous. It attacks nearly every system in the human body. This is SRN News.
3: Denver weather.
4: Sunny to partly sunny skies and very warm. Low to mid 90s today, low to mid 90s tomorrow, middle to upper 90s on Sunday. Overnight low temperatures will be mostly in the 60s. For today and Saturday, hot and dry. Sunday probably is going to be in a similar situation, although an isolated thunderstorm Sunday evening is a possibility. Better chances for thunderstorms beginning Monday and really going through all of next week. I'm Day Weather Meteorologist On Day.
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8: Thanks, David, and welcome again to Pathway to Victory. You know, I've been studying the New Testament all my life, but when I first walked the ancient ruins of Ephesus, I never saw the Apostle Paul the same way. Something happens when you stand in the very places where Scripture was lived out, and that's exactly what I want for you. 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All this month, we've been taking a deep dive into a series I'm calling The Solomon Secrets, 10 Keys to Your Success. Solomon's time-tested wisdom in Proverbs holds the key to achieving and enjoying the things we want most in life, like the issue we're addressing right now. I've titled today's message, The ABCs to Be Financially Free.
9: God has a unique purpose for your life and for my life, and that means money is not the end. Consumerism is not the end. Money is simply the means to the end to give us the freedom we need to fulfill God's will for our life. The goal of every Christian should be simply to have enough money to help us do what God has called us to do. In fact, that word enough is a great goal for every Christian. We're looking at what the Word of God, specifically Proverbs, says about how to be successful in your work and in your relationships in every area of life. Now today, we're going to conclude this study by looking at four practical ways to create financial margin in your life. How can you have that financial margin in your life? Today, I have what I call the ABCs to be financially free. Here are the four principles for creating margin in your life. The A stands for adjust your spending below your income. If you want to have margin, first of all, adjust your spending below your income. Now, the B in this outline stands for be careful of debt. Be careful of debt. Here's the basic problem, ladies and gentlemen, with debt. Debt allows us to artificially live beyond our means. And debt erases any financial margin that we have. Here's a good illustration of that. Let's say you decide it's time for your family to have a new car. Your old one has given up the ghost and you need a new car. And so you go out and you find one that will meet yours and your family's need. But you look at the car and you realize, you know, for about $500 a month, you could buy a used one, a year or 2 years old. But for $800, you could buy it brand new. And you kind of like the smell of the new car, and you reason to yourself that it might cut down on car repair bills if you got the new one, and you reason to yourself, well, if I really stretch and everything goes okay, I can probably fit that $800 a month payment into my budget, just as long as there are no problems. Well, after the first couple of months, you run into some problems. Your son breaks his arm at football practice. You have an expensive emergency room treatment. Or maybe your accountant tells you that you owe more income tax than you thought was going to be due. Or maybe the transmission in your other car drops out. And suddenly what has happened is you have no margin in your finances because you're using every available dollar you had to buy that new car instead of that used car. You see, that's what debt does. Debt allows us to artificially buy more than we're really capable of buying and to erase the margin in our life. And that's why I say consumer debt is enemy number one of financial margin. Remember, God doesn't want us to be a slave to anyone except to himself. Be careful of debt. Number three, how do you create financial margin in your life? Remember, all of this is coming straight from God's word. Consistently save part of your income. The C stands for consistently save part of your income. Remember Proverbs chapter 6, verses 6 through 8? Solomon said, go to the ant, O sluggard. Observe her ways and be wise, which having no chief, officer, or ruler, prepares her food in summer and then gathers her provision in the harvest. Even an ant understands that the harvest it enjoys in the summertime, the bountiful food won't last forever, so it sets aside some of the food in the summer and in the fall to prepare for the wintertime where there is no food. And the same thing is true for us. If we're wise, we're going to set aside some of our income for future needs. How much income should we set aside? Some financial planners say that we ought to set aside at least 10 to 15% of our income for our retirement needs. And then more than that to set aside for emergencies, college educations, and other big ticket items. How much money you set aside really isn't our call to make. But I want to give you three words that will help you in your saving. And by the way, there are a lot of you right now listening who are young adults, you know, those in midlife and senior adults. It's not too late for you, but it's going to be harder for you to create margin in your life. But if you're a young adult listening to this message right now, write this down. Parents, grandparents, write it down for your children and your grandchildren. Three important words. Number one, immediacy. Immediacy. The best time to begin saving money is now. Because as we're going to see in a moment, smaller amounts of money saved early in life are much more valuable than large amounts of money saved later in life. All because of the magic of compound interest. Let me illustrate that for you. Let's say there are two people, Dick and Jane. Remember Dick and Jane from the first grade? Yeah. We're bringing them back. Dick and Jane, they've grown up now. And they both go to work for the Acme Corporation on the very same day, Dick and Jane. Jane goes in to see the HR person on her first day of the job, and the HR person says, "Now, Jane, we have a 401k plan here. And if you invest some of your money, it'll help prepare for the future." And so Jane says, "Well, that sounds like a good idea to me." And so she signs up to put $1,250 a year into her 401k plan. $1,250 a year. She does that every year for 8 years. After 8 years of working for the Acme Corporation, she decides to retire and become a full-time homemaker. But she also decides to leave the money she has accumulated over those 8 years into that 401k plan. And for the next 22 years, she doesn't touch it. She doesn't add anything to it. Now, that's Jane. Now, Dick goes to work on the same day as Jane did. And the HR person tells him about the 401k plan. But Dick says, "You know I need to do that. I should do that. But I've got so many family responsibilities and expenses right now. I just can't afford to do that right now." So for the first 8 years of his life and working life at Acme, he doesn't contribute a penny to his 401k plan. But after the first 8 years, he hears a message just like this. He gets convicted. He says, "You know, I really ought to do this. I need to take advantage of this." And so he starts contributing to his 401k plan, and he does so for the next 22 years. Okay, at the end of the 30 years, who's going to end up with more money? Is it going to be Jane, who invested $1,250 a year for 8 years? That's a total of $10,000, and then never added a penny to it. Or is it going to be Dick, who invested $1,250 a year for 22 years? That's $27,000. Who's going to have the most money at the end of 30 years? At 8% interest, do you realize Jane is going to have more money than Dick? She will have accumulated $74,000. Dick will have accumulated $71,000. You say, how is that possible? One person only saves for 8 years. One person saves for 22 years. It's what John D. Rockefeller called the eighth wonder of the world, compound interest. Money is more efficient saved early in life, even if for a shorter amount of time, than a large amount of money saved later in life. Immediacy. Somebody once said the best time to plant an oak tree was 20 years ago. The next best time is today. The same thing is true with your saving. Regardless of what you haven't done in the past, today's the best time, immediacy. Secondly, the word consistency. Now, this is a key word, consistency. Again, a small amount of money regularly saved over a long period of time can do wondrous things. You know, most people don't want to think about saving because they don't want to deprive themselves. They think if they save money, they're depriving themselves of current enjoyment of life. But listen, you don't have to be an Ebenezer Scrooge to have financial margin in life. Let me give this illustration. And again, I hope you young adults will especially listen to this, and parents and grandparents, tell your kids and grandkids. Let's imagine someone has just graduated from school. They're just beginning their work life. They are 22 years old, 22-year-old young adult. And let's imagine this 22-year-old young adult starts investing $100 a month in a mutual fund. That's what he can afford, $100 a month. And he invests $100 a month, never increases it at all. $100 a month, he invests it in a mutual fund. And let's say the mutual fund earns 12% a year. Did you know by age 72, do you know how much money he will have accumulated? $100 a month. Never increases it. By age 72, that person will have accumulated $3.9 million. $3.9 million. And if he puts it in a Roth IRA, he can have that money tax-free. In other words, for the price of a Starbucks every day, this person can retire a multi-millionaire. Now, my daughter Dorothy sitting right on the front row. She's going to be 22 in December. Dorothy, that would be a great plan for you to take care of your parents in their old age. That would be our financial measure of success there, is having you do that. Now, I know some of you, you're going to write me, some of you financial people, "Oh, 12%, that's too high. That's too high. Nobody's earning 12%. Well, people did in the 90s. It's true today they're not earning 12%. Okay, make it 10% or 9%. You can still have multiple millions of dollars by saving a small amount of money over a long period of time. That's what we're talking about here, the word consistency. Thirdly, the word diversity. The third key in saving money is to diversify your savings. Mark Twain said, put all of your eggs in one basket and watch the basket. But Solomon says, no, that is a prescription for financial disaster. Instead, listen to what he says in Ecclesiastes 11, verse 2. Divide your portion to 7 or even to 8, for you do not know what misfortune may occur on the earth. Don't put all of your money in stocks. Don't put all of your money in bonds. Don't put it all in real estate. Diversify, because you really don't know what the future holds. Have a balanced investment so that you can take advantage of some things that are up while other things are down. Diversity. How do you create financial margin in your life? Adjust your spending below your income. B, be careful of debt. C, consistently save a portion of your income. D, the final and an important principle, devote a portion of your income to God. Devote a portion of your income to God. Solomon offered another piece of financial counsel that is overlooked by so many people and so many Christians, and explains why so many Christians have trouble with their finances. Listen to Proverbs 3, verses 9 to 10. Honor the Lord from your wealth and from the first of all of your produce, so that your barns will be filled with plenty and your vats will be overcome with new wine. These verses are not a blanket promise that if you give to God, you will automatically be financially wealthy. If that were the case, if giving to God ensured and promised that you would always, 100% of the time, be financially successful, then giving would not be a matter of making an offering. It would be making a wise investment, wouldn't it? Nevertheless, as you look through the whole counsel of God on this subject of giving, you find that more often than not, God promises to bless those who give and to judge those who withhold from him. In fact, not to give what belongs to God, God calls robbery. To not give what belongs to him is tantamount to robbing God. Turn over to Malachi chapter 3 for a moment. Malachi chapter 3, or some people call it Malachi. Malachi chapter 3. Remember the situation here? The Israelites were not giving God what belonged to him. And they had all kinds of reasons. They said, God, we just can't afford to give. We're these impoverished agricultural people. We don't have the money to give. I mean, after all, after we subtract our mortgage payment and our TV cable bill and our chariot monthly payments, we just don't have any margin left. So what were they doing? They were using what belonged to God to pay for their monthly expenses. They said, God, we cannot afford to give. And God said, you can't afford not to give. Look at what he said in Malachi 3, beginning with verse 8. Will a man rob God? But you say, well, how have we robbed you, God? God answers, in tithes and offerings. For you are cursed with a curse, for you are robbing me, the whole nation of you. What's the answer to make sure you're not robbing God? Bring the whole tithe into the storehouse, so that there may be food in my house. And test me now in this, says the Lord of hosts. It's one of the few times we're ever told to test God in the Bible. But God says, you can test me in this. If you'll bring the whole tithe into the storehouse, test me and see if I will not open for you the windows of heaven and pour out for you a blessing until it overflows. That's the positive promise. But notice there's a negative promise here too in verse 11. Then I will rebuke the devourer for you, so that it may not destroy the fruits of the ground. Nor will your vine in the field cast its grapes, says the Lord of hosts. The positive promise is this. God said, Israelites, if you will give 10% of what you have to me, I will bless the 90% above anything you can imagine. But if you rob me of the 10% that belongs to me, I will allow the devourer to consume 90% and more of what you have. I've heard so many Christians through the years give a testimony like this. They've said, you know, for years we were disobedient to God in this area of tithing. We did not give what belonged to God. We felt like the way we could have some padding, some margin in our finances was not to give. And yet they said, whatever margin we had through not giving to God, it was amazing every month how it got eaten up by unexpected car repair bills or medical emergencies or other things that we had not planned for. But when we started obeying God in this area, God blessed us beyond anything we could have imagined. Many of you have that testimony as well. That's what the Word of God is saying here. So what is the answer here? Well, again, he tells us, look at verse 10. Bring the whole tithe. Where? Into the storehouse. Now, the question is, where's the storehouse today? We don't have a temple. Where is the storehouse today? Let me give you a hint. The storehouse is not the Red Cross. It's not Habitat for Humanity. It's not Campus Crusade for Christ. Those are all wonderful organizations, and they're certainly worthy of support, but the tithe doesn't belong to them or any organization like them. You see, it's the local church that has been uniquely created by God, and it's the local church that has been uniquely commissioned by God to fulfill the Great Commission. Every other organization in the world, I don't care how wonderful it is, it's a man-made organization, every one of them. Every Christian organization is a man-made organization except the local church. God designed the church. God commissioned the church to be his agent for spreading the Word of God throughout the world. I'm not saying you don't give to those other things, but what I'm saying is the primary focus of our giving is to be the storehouse. And in the New Testament, that storehouse is the local church. Bring the whole tithe into the storehouse, says the Lord of hosts. The way we create financial margin is by obeying God in every area of our finances. Truly, Solomon was right when he said in Proverbs 10, verse 15, the rich man's wealth is his fortress, the ruin of the poor is their poverty. Financial margin in your life does give you the freedom to do what's right. It gives you the security of preparing for your future needs. It gives you the joy of supporting God's work. However, the benefits of margin are limited to this life and this life alone. You see, there's one contingency margin cannot protect you against: your death. Solomon understood that. In Ecclesiastes 5, verses 15 and 16, he said, people who live only for wealth come to the end of their lives as naked and empty-handed as on the day they were born. He goes on to say in verse 16, and this too is a very serious problem. As people come into the world, so they depart. All their hard work is for nothing. They have been working for the wind, and everything will be swept away. Jesus told a great story to illustrate that truth in Luke 12. We read it this morning. Remember, it was a story about a very wealthy man. He had spent his life accumulating margin, a buffer zone in his finances, and he had succeeded beyond his wildest imagination. He had so much extra, he didn't know what to do with it. His barns were overflowing with grain. His kids' education was fully funded. His 401k plan was maxed out, and he still didn't know what to do with all of his money. In fact, one night he lay awake just saying, what in the world am I going to do with all this excess? And he started making his plans. I'll do this. I think I'll do this. I'll do this. And then God came to him and said, you fool. Tonight, your soul is required of you. That phrase in Greek literally means your loan is due. Tonight, your soul is required of you. Tonight, you're going to die. And who now is going to own what you've spent your life accumulating? And then Jesus added this application in Luke 12, 21. So is the man who lays up treasure for himself and is not rich toward God. Listen to me, ladies and gentlemen. The value of margin ceases at the cemetery. From that moment throughout eternity, only your relationship with Jesus Christ matters. Because the truth is, only Jesus Christ can provide you lasting freedom, lasting security, and lasting joy.
8: All our striving for financial freedom and liberation from the relentless pressure that money can bring It ends at the cemetery. And there's nothing more important than settling our account with God while there's still time. Well, I'm so pleased you chose to join us for today's edition of Pathway to Victory. Earlier in the program, I mentioned a book I've written for you. 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Then, as we conclude today, let me say thank you in advance of receiving your generous gift. 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Since I began listening to Pathway to Victory, God has opened my spiritual eyes and opened doors in my heart, and now I can receive the truth." She concluded by saying, "Thank you." 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
10: 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I'm David J. Mullins. Nobody enters into a marriage with plans to have an affair, yet an alarming number of unions end in divorce due to infidelity. Dr. Jeffress shares an important message about keeping your marriage pure. 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
0: With SRN News, I'm Bob Agnew in Washington. In his nationwide address last night, President Trump called on Congress to ensure ballot integrity by passing the Save America Act. And House Speaker Mike Johnson says that that's something that's going to happen in the very near future. They're going to tie that legislation to a major reconciliation bill, which means it should be able to pass the Senate easily. Wildfires burning in Canada and Minnesota sending smoke into the lower 48 states. Studies show that wildfire smoke in particular attacks nearly every system in the human body. It contains microscopic particles that can penetrate deep into the lungs and into the bloodstream. That can trigger respiratory and cardiac emergencies, among other problems. On Wall Street, it's been slow going all day long. This final trading day of the week has the Dow right now off by about 190 points. This is SRN News.
18: Denver weather.
4: Sunny to partly sunny skies and very warm. Low to mid-90s today, low to mid-90s tomorrow, middle to upper 90s on Sunday. Overnight low temperatures will be mostly in the 60s. For today and Saturday, hot and dry. Sunday probably is going to be in a similar situation, although an isolated thunderstorm Sunday evening is a possibility. Better chances for thunderstorms beginning Monday and really going through all of next week. I'm Day Weather Meteorologist Ande.
19: Current temperature
20: 85 degrees.
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25: Another practical outgrowth of grace, and it's this. You are a generous person in the broader sense. You are a generous person. Grace will make you generous. Generosity flows from the love of God of how much He's done for us. And when you see people's needs, it will move you.

0: It's good to be with you again. Welcome to Abounding Grace. We're at the tail end of our study in Galatians with another stop in chapter 6 today. We've been exploring what love or grace looks like in action. And as you'll see in a moment, a big part of that is generosity. Yes, grace will make you generous. Here is Pastor Ed Taylor to explain.
1: And open your Bibles to Galatians chapter 6, actually two places, 2 Corinthians chapter 5 and Galatians chapter 6. We're going to pick up where we left off last time in our verse-by-verse study through Galatians, but we're going to go through 2 Corinthians chapter 5. I've entitled our Bible study, Grace Leads to Generosity. Grace leads to generosity. By now you know that we're here by the grace of God. That we have been saved by the grace of God, that we live by the grace of God, that we love by the grace of God. The churches in the region of Galatia were established as a grace gift from God to them by sending Paul the Apostle as a missionary to share the gospel with them. It was completely and totally a gift of God by His grace. Now, we fast forward to where we are today and we think of the grace of God in our own lives, and it's a sobering thought, is it not? It's a sobering thought to consider and to think of where we might be or who we might be if it were not for God's grace upon our lives. I mean, I don't want you to think too much about it, but I can't help but think, if it wasn't for the grace of God, my life would not be what it is today. I don't even know if I'd be alive today, the life that I was living. It would not have ended well. It would have crashed and burned, not only for me, but all those that love me. And what's true for me is true for you. Had it not been for the grace of God, and maybe not in your life, it could have been in your parents' life or your grandparents' life, thinking about the stream of generational change that God brought into your family. If it wasn't for the grace of God, it's a sobering thought to think of where we might be today. Very dangerous and difficult position and place to be. And His grace is extended not through a list of rules and regulations and this rigidity of religion and man-made religion. That's the whole point of Galatians. This group of men and women were saved and born again by the grace of God, and then these false teachers come in and go, oh, no. It's not that easy. Not that easy. You just don't believe in the finished work of Jesus on the cross and His resurrection. No. You have to be circumcised. Not the best evangelistic message, for sure. You have to be circumcised, and that is exactly what you think it is. You need to be cut physically in order to show that you are part of God's people, and that cut physically for the men would then lead the family to live in relationship with God by rules and to keep the law, which we have learned in now 23 previous studies. We have learned that it's impossible to keep the law. That is not why God kept the law. So that we could keep it perfect with perfection. He gave the law to reveal to us that we can't. It's a schoolmaster. It's a teacher. And the thing that the law teaches us is not only the holiness and righteousness of God, of who He is and what He expects of us, but it also is a revelation that we could never be perfect and that we need a Savior. The law reveals our own sinfulness. You see, rules and regulations, they certainly are used by others to move and manipulate you, but God doesn't use manipulation. Did you know? God doesn't use manipulation in your life or guilt. Guilt and manipulation, although they're popular tools today within religious circles, those aren't God's tools. He doesn't put guilt trips on you. Some of you, you know, when I say the word guilt trip, you know exactly what I'm talking about, because that's the environment in which you grew up or the environment in which you live, where you're just so easy, especially if you have more of a sensitive disposition, you're very easily moved by guilt and manipulation. But that's not God. You know what God moves you with? Love. Love is the greatest motivator in any of our lives. I think of you moms today. I think of the great sacrifice, moms and dads, you parents, the things you will do for your kids. You won't even think twice about it. You won't even measure it. It doesn't matter what it costs. It doesn't matter what it takes. It doesn't matter. It's my kids. Now, the things you would do for your kids, you probably wouldn't do for someone else's kids. Oh, it's not that you don't love them. I'm sure you do. But they're not your kids. You have a heart, perhaps, for the orphan. You have a heart for those that need, for sure. But for your kids, I mean, you'll move heaven and earth for them. Why? Well, because you love them. It's not like they can give you anything back. So, okay, here you go. I'm gonna get 10 different jobs so I can put you through college. And when you're out of college, you're paying me back with interest. Now, you may have said that, but they'll never do that. They'll never do that. You don't do that. You don't send your kids through college so they could pay you back. You send your kids through college because you love them. Or with us, we actually didn't send our kids through college. We made them pay their own way. Why? Because we love them. We want them to learn responsibility. Of course, we help them along the way and create the environment. But for us, we said, no, we're going to teach you what it's like to be in the world. And it's going to be a very expensive world you're entering into. And they, part of that discipleship is because we love them. We'll move heaven and earth for them. Love is the greatest motivator when it comes to the things of God. I mean, if it's true parenting, then it's true in every area of life. Notice with me in 2 Corinthians chapter 5. 2 Corinthians chapter 5. In verse 14, Paul's writing and he's speaking of himself here when he says, "For the love of Christ constrains us." Or you could, some of your translations may say compels us. Some of your translations might say moves us. That's the idea there. It's the love of Jesus that moves us, compels us, because we judge thus. If one died for all, then all died. And he died for all, verse 15, that those who live should no longer live for themselves, but for him who died for them and rose again. That is the greatest mark of a believer, is that that man and that woman that is following Jesus doesn't live for themselves anymore. It's actually the constant battle in our lives. To put ourselves first, to put others first, to put ourselves first, to put others first. Just like in Philippians, where Paul would write to the church in Philippi and he would say, think of others more highly than you think of yourself. Why would he need to tell us that? It's because we think of ourselves more highly than others many times, perhaps even most of the time. But we see, not only in the book of Galatians, but Paul sharing with the Corinthians, or Jesus living out his life, that the pathway of grace will always lead to others. Paul was compelled and moved and motivated by the love of Jesus, and it broke his heart to see people lost and separated from God. It moved him. The love of God for the lost moved him, which is where we are in Galatians 6 now, this practical part of the letter. Coming to the end of the letter, this practical part is what love looks like, or what grace looks like in action. In verse 1, grace will move you to help those that have wandered away. You'll actually care about them. You'll pray for them. You'll look for them. You who are spiritual, you who are motivated and captivated and constrained by love, you're going to be the spiritual one to help restore such a one. You have a heart of restoration, reconciliation. You're, verse 1, going to consider yourself, knowing that you're going to be delving in difficult scenarios. You don't want to be tempted yourself. Then we learn grace in verse 2 is going to lead you to help other people with the heavy burdens in their lives. Like, you just carry these heavy things, and you're not just going to overlook them. And you're not going to say, well, everybody has problems. Or even worse, sometimes you're like, well, I can't really help people with problems because I got my own problems. Yeah, but then we also learn grace is going to lead you to take care of your problems. You're going to get your own house in order. You're going to look yourself, as we saw in that visual last time, you're going to look yourself in the mirror and get your house in order. Why? So that you not only can please God, but you can help others. If your house is not in order, then you're not going to think much about helping other people. And grace will always lead you to get your house in order, bearing one another's burdens. Then he says in verse 3, we've studied these in previous studies, but he said in verse 3, if anyone thinks himself to be something when he's nothing, he deceives himself. Like, that's just having a right estimation of who you are. Whether you need help and you let somebody help you, oh, I don't need any help. No, actually, you do need help. That's why God sent me into your life. Or you're too good to help. Grace is not going to be either side. Well, I don't need any help. You know, that's the church's job. Well, you are the church. So it is your job. You are the church. And so you are going to, and I am going to make sure that I'm not prideful and taken down by spiritual pride. Then in verse 4, let each one examine his own work. He can have rejoicing. Really, that's, and each one shall bear his own load in verse 5, has everything to do with getting our house in order. Now come to verse 6. We'll pick up where we left off. Let him who is taught the word share in all good things with him who teaches. Another practical outgrowth of grace, and it's this. You are a generous person in the broader sense. You are a generous person. Grace will make you generous. Generosity flows from the love of God of how much he's done for us. And when you see people's needs, it will move you. It will move you, generosity. But this is a very narrow generosity that's important to be reminded of in the church. And that is, let him who is taught the word. So let's just say yes or no. Are you someone that has been taught the word?
2: Yes.
1: Okay, good. So this is your responsibility. You are then to share financially in the work of the ministry that God has used to teach you the word. This is a giving verse. This is one of those verses that make people uncomfortable. And they're like, your first time here, I go, oh, there it is. That guy's already talking about money. Yeah, I mean, I know you're skeptical and I'm sorry about that, but you totally don't understand the heart of God or the heart of this ministry. This is just what the Bible teaches, that God has given us so much and that we're not to keep it for ourselves. And if you've been taught in the word, then you and I, we have a responsibility to share with all that we have with those who teach us in the word of God. Now, if you're taking notes in your Bible, you can circle the word share there, share. It's a very familiar word. It's the word koinonia in the verb form. It means to share in common. So part of this verse, the application, is that there's been so much division, so much difficulty, and then people have come against Paul. He's like, hold on a minute. If you're walking in grace, you're not going to come against me. I'm your teacher. I love you. I care about you. You're to share life. Share life with me. It's important that we not be divided in the body of Christ. That's certainly an application of this verse. However, the specific application is related to the giving of your money through the ministry that has taught you. Those that give to you and me spiritually are to be blessed and given back to materially. This is a mark of living in the Spirit. The desire and the decision to give financially and support the ministry. The theme already has been to think of others more highly than yourself. And a great measurement, if I wonder where I am as a follower of Christ, of how much I'm thinking of others more highly than myself, I can just look at how I use money. I can look at how I use my discretionary money, right? I have to pay the rent. I've got to make the car payments or whatever it might be that are necessities. But with that discretionary money, what do I do with it? But before I ever make a house payment and before I ever pay the rent or any of that, what do I do with the first fruits of what God has given me? Do I give it unto the Lord like he commands? It's interesting as we field questions about this on the radio often. The question almost always is formed in a way to get out from under the burden or the responsibility of giving. You know, somebody might ask, well, you know what, Pastor, I don't know. I don't want to give. I can give wherever I want because, you know, tithing is an old covenant responsibility. And so I'm a new covenant believer, so I don't need to tithe. Oh, okay. You're a Bible scholar now on giving. I get that. And now you don't have to give. You can do whatever you want because you're not under the old covenant. And the new covenant, of course, the new covenant is much less than the old covenant. So now you know, now you've made a way to excuse yourself from giving. Can I just say today, there is no excuse for not giving. Let me also say that if you come to the conclusion that tithing is an old covenant principle, you're actually right. You're actually right. It was part of the old covenant. It was a requirement. But if you follow the pattern of the Bible, by the time you get to the new covenant, did you know that God requires more from you as a new covenant believer than you are as an old covenant believer? And some of you are like, covenants, what is all that? Okay, here, Old Testament, New Testament. Old Testament sacrificial system. God said, I want you to give 10% of your first fruits, you know, of your grain and your barley, which also people, I don't have any grain or barley, so I got nothing to give. But the prince, that's what they had. That's how they did business. That's how they bartered. That was the first, that's what God gave them. And they were to give 10% back. They were also to take care of the priests and the Levites and take care of the temple and the tabernacle. There was a significant need for the people of God to collaborate in their giving. The new covenant principle of giving is far more. The tithe represents 10%. But the new covenant principle of giving is far more. You know what it is? All of you. You're supposed to give all to God. You go, what do you mean by that? Romans chapter 12, verse 1. You and I are to give ourselves to God as a living sacrifice that's not consumed, but constantly giving, so that when you choose to give and obey a verse like this, and by the way, if you want to know the heart of our church and giving, I did a verse-by-verse series on giving in 2 Corinthians chapter 8 and 9, probably 4 or 5 weeks. Explaining exactly what the Bible has to say about giving, because it's very, very clear that we are to give. And Paul says, in a divisive church, one that's gone off on legalism, hey, you guys need to share. Don't forget that sharing and giving is very important. Let me paint the picture of what it looks like in a church, okay? The Lord has called me in the ministry life, for my life, He has called me to be a pastor. You would call that vocational. You might hear that word. My vocation is a pastor. I have a responsibility to lead this church. You could even use this word. I don't like the phrase, but we got to use it because you'll understand it. My job is to be a pastor. That's my full-time 80 hours a week or whatever it is. That's my job. 7 days a week, I'm a pastor. That is what God has called me to do. And as a pastor, I have a job description. Now, over the years, people have emailed me thinking they know my job description, but the Bible gives me the job description. It's actually not as complicated as you might think. Here's my job description in Acts chapter 6, verse 2. The 12 summoned the multitude of the disciples and said, "It is not desirable that we should leave the word of God and serve tables. Therefore, brethren, seek out from among you 7 men of good reputation, full of the Holy Spirit and wisdom, whom we may appoint over this business, but we will give ourselves continually to prayer and to the ministry of the word." That's my job description. I need to give myself continually to prayer and the ministry of the word of God, which includes studying, putting messages together, and teaching them. And then exercising my gift of leadership over the team that He's given me, right? Because we have other pastors here. The church hasn't always been large. We started out very small. And when we were small, I had a job. I worked. And I enjoyed my job. And I was very successful in what I was doing. And I worked. And then I also began planting the church, because part of my calling in life was to be a church planter. So I planted the church and I went to work, and I worked all day to provide for the needs of my family. And then God was using us to start the church here as it grew. And God has now, because the church has grown, there's more than just me as a pastor. We have many, many pastors and many people on our team. Although we have a very light staff, we have a very powerful staff, and we have all of those that are here. And here's the thing, all tying together. So with all that, because we don't talk much about this, but this is the verse we need to. When it says, "Let him who has taught the word share in all good things," this is what's happening. When you give to the life of your local church, you are supporting those who are serving you in ministry. So let me give you our perspective. It started with me, but then all of us. Anyone that receives a paycheck from the church here, here's the thing. We live by faith. We live by faith. We don't know what a week's going to bring. We don't know what the giving's going to bring. We don't know how, what the economy does good, the economy doesn't do good. We live by faith. And that if anything happened in the church, anything happened ever, like financially something happened. Although, let me just say before I get there, I've been here 26 years. And this church is a faithful giving church. We have never had a need ever go unmet. Not only that, God has not only met every one of our needs, but he's also given us a few wants along the way. Because I remember when it was just a thought in my mind that God impressed that we would have a radio station. Now, when I started finding out how much they cost, I'm like, okay, I don't think we're ever going to do that. But guess what? Two stations later and years ministering to this city, what a great gift this church has given to the city through Grace FM. It's an amazing gift. That's through the faithful giving of all these years. All the believers that have ever come through here, my family, this is where we tithe. This is where we give. This church is our church. So we collectively get to be a part of that. So living by faith, we don't know what a week's going to bring. And if every one of the guys and gals that have joined our team left a job, they were already working and already serving, and then they took this job. Most of us, when we took a position here, we took far less than we were making in the world because it wasn't about the money. It was about serving the Lord. Now, your faithfulness provides for the needs of families, and we live by faith. We live by faith, not trusting that you will give, but trusting that God will provide. So there's no pressure on you. That's really, God puts it. He says, if you don't want to give, don't give. That's, God says that in his word. You want to give grudgingly? Don't give. That's not the point. The point is not, like, if the church tanked somehow, or something happened, you know what we would do? We go get a job. Because we already know how to work. So we'd go get a job. And I'm pretty confident that those that are serving here, as we would all go get a job, that they would still continue to serve the needs of this church. That they're not here for a job. So we'll go get a job, provide for the needs of my home, and then continue to serve the Lord. Because we've already done that. We've already been there. Now, of course, I love it when I'm bringing someone on the team and they're in the final interview. I look them in the eye. I go, you understand, if something happens, you know, we're all going to go get a job. Yeah, we're all going to get, yes, it's no problem. And you understand, since you're the last person hired, you're the first one to go get a job.

0: you're like, oh man, yeah, that was a big deal for us. That was really hard. But it really wasn't hard, because once I did it, it wasn't hard. And so Paul's very clear here. You need to share.
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4: I imagine when the future King David is dodging Saul, who's hot on his trail to destroy him, he's just like, really, God, can I get a break here? God is on David's side and no longer on Saul's because Saul has walked away from God. Hey, this is Debbie Griffith. David gets wind of Saul's plan to kill him, his men, and others in a town if David plans on going there. And I'm thinking as I read the story in 1 Samuel that David can certainly go to the town and then ask God for protection. But instead, David first prays and asks God, will Saul destroy the town and will the people hand me over to Saul? And the Lord simply replies, he will and they will. So David goes back into hiding. I was really struck by this, thinking how often I do the opposite. 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What direction should I go? Wisdom is going to God first because he always knows the best plan every day. 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
9: Lisa Steven is here with us today on Focus on the Family with Jim Daly to talk about the hope that teens and young adults have in their fear and uncertainty of unexpected pregnancy.

0: has a miraculous story, and thanks for joining us. I'm John Fuller.
1: John, I'm actually looking forward to this discussion. You know, focus on the family. We do take hits from time to time because we're discussing hard topics. Mm-hmm. But man, if we can't talk about hard things within the church, within the community of believers, where do you talk about them? In the world, and you get the world's impression and the world's influence. So today, the tough topic is teen pregnancy. It happens. And I think the testimony of our guest, along with how she has turned that pain into passion and what she does now to help teen moms, is incredible. Mm-hmm. And I'm looking forward to sharing that with everybody. And also how this is an example of what about me, Lord? I mean, stepping up from obscurity, you're just a person waking up every day, doing the day-to-day things. And then you make yourself available to the Lord. Mm-hmm. And he says, you don't even know what I'm going to do with you, but here we go.
0: Mm-hmm. Yeah, and Lisa Stephen was a teen mom, and she's spent the past 25 years or so supporting women through Hope House, which is a residential facility for young moms here in Colorado. And she's turned her experiences and captured those in a book called A Place to Belong. The subtitle is The True Story of a Teen Mom, A Humbling Leadership Journey, and A House Called Hope.
1: Lisa, it is great to have you here. Welcome.
2: Thank you. I'm so excited to be here with you guys today.
1: You know, I want to start with something that was heart-wrenching as I read through the material, read the book, and you said that God, when you were a young child, you said, God didn't live at our house. Whew. As a parent, I mean, that brings me to tears just thinking, yeah, that my child would even feel that. Mm-hmm. But many of us kids, I grew up in a similar household. And yeah, I guess it gripped me because I thought to myself, that's something I could have said for myself, but I never put it in that context. Tell us what you meant by that and why you said that.
2: Yeah, thank you for asking. So, yes, I grew up in a household that was, I described it as often walking on eggshells. Everybody was just sort of waiting for a big fight to happen between my parents. My dad was an alcoholic and sort of worked sometimes and didn't work sometimes. And so there was just a lot of tension in our household, a lot of fights between my parents. And so it's very chaotic. But when we would go visit my grandma and she would take us to church, she went to this little Lutheran church in Colorado Springs, and she would take us to church, and everything was so orderly. Like, everything happened in an order in the service. It was so peaceful. And I thought, wow, God must live at my grandma's church. And I really wish God would come live at my house and make it peaceful and orderly and not chaotic. So I just, as a six-year-old kiddo, thought God only lived in certain places where there were peace and order.
1: You know, I think that's exactly why Jesus said, don't get in the way of kids coming to me. Because yeah, children have a way of feeling it, of expressing it, yeah, oftentimes with greater clarity than adults.
2: Yeah.
1: Like, the older we get, the more obscure it gets for us. But a mm-hmm child saying, yeah, God doesn't live at my house, it yeah meant the presence of the Lord was not in your home.
2: Right.
1: That's a good definition, yes, of being far away from God, right?
2: Yep.
1: You are the teen mom. Let's get into that. Yeah. I appreciate that vulnerability. You know, I can remember being in high school, and I knew friends that were in that situation. Yeah. Both men and women. We're going to concentrate on the girls.
2: Yes.
1: Obviously, it takes two.
2: Right.
1: And we're not ignoring the boy or the man's role in this. We get that. But let's talk about that teen girl, which you were,
2: right,
1: who feels isolated, separated, desperate, maybe especially in your home, it created greater dysfunction now. I mean,
2: sure.
1: So describe the setting. How old were you? What, you know,
2: yeah,
1: what was happening in your life?
2: Well, so my parents divorced when I was 13, which was a good thing. I was not that kid that wanted their parents to get back together because they needed to not be together. And so I lived primarily with my mom. We didn't see our dad a lot. And by the time I was sophomore, I think I was a sophomore in high school when I met John, my boyfriend and now husband for the almost last 40 years. Huh. We met cruising the mall. There was a mall in Westminster called Westminster Mall, and it was square. And all the kids would like drive around the mall in opposite circles. And if you liked someone, you'd wave at them and tell them to pull over. And so here I am in this giant sea green Buick with my friend Liz. We would beg her mom to let us borrow this car. And we were not cool, let me just say.
1: But being not cool was kind of cool.
2: Maybe. But a very cool car went by the other direction. My soon-to-be boyfriend had a 1974 Chevy Nova that was rust-colored and souped up and pushed up in the back, and it just roared, and it drove by, and we waved, and I'm, you know, elbowing my friend Liz and saying, if they stop, I get to talk to the driver, because she always got the cute boys.
1: And so you guys are making a deal.
2: Yeah, we're making a deal. So they pulled over, much to my surprise, and I met John, and he was kind and sweet, and we started dating, and he took me to meet his family, and his family home was so very different from mine. They ate dinner together as a family. His mom had a kidney disease and required dialysis, and she did dialysis at home. And his father would do the dialysis. He would, you know, put the needle in and start the machine, and they would sit together, and he cared for her.
1: Wow.
2: And she cared for her family so well and introduced me to the Lord in a different way than I had known the Lord before. And so just being in their home was like, this is what I want. This is what I think family is supposed to look
1: like. It's like your grandma's house.
2: It was like my grandma's house.
1: Interesting.
2: And so I joke to John that I married him for his family. But we, you know, a year, actually almost to the date, a year later after meeting one another, we're sitting in that same Chevy Nova outside of a clinic, having just gotten the test results that we were pregnant. We were 17 years old. And John's response, to his credit, was to turn to look at me in the seat of the car and say, well, what are you doing 2 weeks from Friday? And that was my marriage proposal.
1: Yeah.
2: And we, you know, of course, had to then go home and tell our parents that we were pregnant, and I wasn't too worried about telling mine.
1: Yeah, I want to get into that, because we've had people on the program talk about that experience, both from a parent's side and the teen girl's side.
2: Right.
1: I mean, how did that go when you went and told your mom, and then you must have had a separate discussion with your dad?
2: Yep, exactly. Separate conversations. I think primarily with my parents, I didn't have much of a relationship with either one of them by that point. I did a lot of caring for my younger siblings and lived pretty independently from them. My mom worked all the time because my dad didn't pay child support. Not that I wanted to tell her this, but she wasn't terribly, I don't know if I would say interested, but she wasn't terribly interested. And so really the big deal was telling his parents, because I did not want them to be disappointed in me. I respected them and looked up to them, and I didn't want them to be disappointed in John. So telling them was much harder. And my soon-to-be husband, in his infinite 17-year-old wisdom, decided that we should tell them while my mother-in-law, future mother-in-law, was doing dialysis. So we're standing there in the basement of their home watching a movie, and she's doing dialysis, and her blood's going through a machine next to her. I'm like, can this kill her if we tell her this news? I will say that their reaction was probably the single greatest act of parenting that I had experienced to date. They could have been, and maybe were, but they didn't express it to us, angry or shouting or super sad, super disappointed. I'm sure later there were probably tears and conversation. It's not something any parent really wants for their child, but their response was to say, all right, let's sit down and have a conversation about this. Let's talk about what marriage looks like, and not in a judgmental way, like shotgun marriage, like you two have to go get married.
1: But
2: supportive.
1: Yeah.
2: Like,
1: wow.
2: They'd been married for many, many years at that point, and just imparted some wisdom on what this is going to look like.
1: You know, in the book, you talk about situational poverty and generational poverty, the distinction between those two. Tell us what you mean by that.
2: Yeah, so I did not know until we started Hope House that there was such a thing as situational or generational poverty. And so I kind of learned along the way in our journey of opening a nonprofit. So situational poverty, essentially, we were a middle-class family with middle-class background, even though my dad had a situation, alcoholism, that caused us to be in poverty a lot of the times. what I mean by middle class values, we still valued education. We value in the middle class, we value saving money. We value getting an education and completing further education and having a career, eventually owning a home, and at some point in your life, retiring. When you grow up in generational poverty, which is about 95% of the moms we work with, their value system is different than that. They've never experienced family members typically not even graduating from high school, certainly not graduating from college. They've often experienced domestic violence and abuse in their homes. Almost all of our moms have experienced some form of abuse, whether that's physical abuse or emotional abuse or sexual abuse. Unfortunately, their homes are, like mine, highly chaotic, but it's a given that highly chaotic is the norm. Mm-hmm. And it's been the norm for generations, where in my family, we knew it was not the norm. Our grandparents hadn't lived that way. One of the primary things we do at Hope House is model for our mamas what it looks like to live a healthy, stable life in connection with God. They've never experienced that. It's really hard to do something you've never seen done. Small example, if you've never been read to as a child and you have no idea that reading to your children will help them to prepare for school, you just don't read to them. And as soon as we let them know that reading to their children helps them, they're like, where do I get books? Because they've never been inside of a library. Wow. They don't even know how to get books.
1: Yeah. Your mother-in-law also got you engaged with MOPS, which is a wonderful organization. Mm-hmm. Mothers of Preschoolers. They've been on the broadcast many times. And they're right here in Colorado as well.
2: Yep. Yep.
1: But describe that MOPS connection. And then Teen MOPS. I didn't even know that existed.
2: Yes. So my mother-in-law was in the very first group that was the first MOPS group ever. They were called still are called the Fenton Street Gang. They all lived on Fenton Street in Wheat Ridge, and they started meeting at a little Baptist church there in Wheat Ridge and on six or eight little Sunday school chairs. And it was revolutionary to have their children in MOPS or childcare learning about Jesus while they got to finish a whole entire adult sentence. And needless to say, MOPS, or now MomCo, went viral. They're all over the world now, as you know.
1: Yeah.
2: And so I, however, when my mother, as a teenage mom, my husband and I had gotten married. I didn't have I had no friends. I was very isolated. I was home with my baby. My husband was working. My mother-in-law said, you need to go to MOPS. And the last thing I wanted to do was walk into a room full of women who all did it right. They got married before they got pregnant.
1: So a little shame.
2: Yes. Yeah. Oh, the one thing that does not change throughout the years in terms of teen pregnancy is there is always, 100% of the time, shame just attached to being a teen mom. 100%
1: that it happened
2: of the time.
1: That way.
2: That it happened that way. It's everything from you walk into the grocery store with a baby on your hip and people are kind of looking at you funny like, are you the babysitter or is that your baby?
1: Right.
2: All the way to being in a doctor's office and being truly shamed or treated very poorly or having a call made to social services when one is not warranted. Lots of really hard stories of judgment and shame that teen moms face. And I was pretty sure if I walked into a room full of women who all got married and did it the right way in my mind, that would be what I would experience. But I was no way going to say no to my mother-in-law, who was my greatest influence in my life and still is. And so I went to MOPS, and those women just welcomed me with open arms and treated me like I was any other mom and treated my son like he was worthy, and they valued him and they valued me, and it was a wonderful experience. And within about a year and a half, they asked if I wanted to help with volunteering with the MOPS, which is was what they called the children's ministry in those days.
1: The MOPS.
2: MOPS. And I was stunned. I was like, maybe they want to check my driver's license. I was maybe 20 at that point. I'm like, you want me to be in a leadership role? I don't even know what that means. And had never been in a meeting, had never seen an agenda. You know, I didn't have any clue what leadership meant. And they gave me an opportunity that really led to where we are today.
0: Mm. Our guest today on Focus on the Family with Jim Daly is Lisa Steven. And we're really enjoying the conversation with her about her story. And that's captured in the book, A Place to Belong, The True Story of a Teen Mom, A Humbling Leadership Journey, and A House Called Hope. Get a copy of the book from us here. 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
1: Lisa, Hope House, to dig a little deeper there, I mean, it had a very difficult start.
2: Yeah.
1: You mentioned the book, someone named Tracy.
2: Yeah.
1: So tell us that story and then the origin of Hope House.
2: Yeah. So my involvement in MOPS, my experience in MOPS led to me being a part of Teen MOPS, which at the time was groups that MOPS had started for teenage mothers. We started the second Teen MOPS group at Arvada Covenant Church. And one of the young ladies who attended that group, Tracy, was just so dear. She had twin 1-year-old girls when she joined our MOPS group, and she came to a Bible study that we did on the off weeks. She ended up accepting Christ. Sadly, about a year into her time with us, she was killed by her boyfriend. Mm. She had tried to separate from him, and it did not go well, and he beat her to death, frankly, and it was a terrible thing for all of us, of course, her family, but honestly, she just had nowhere to go. I mean, she had no relief, and there were no resources for a young teen parent who already had children. So at that point in time in 1997-ish, we had several maternity homes in the Denver metro area where you could go if you were pregnant and trying to make a birth decision, but there was no home where you could go if you were a teenager with a child. Mm. And all of the transitional housing and shelters were for 18 years old and up, oftentimes 21 years old and up. So if you were 16, 17 years old and had a child, there was literally no resource for you. And so many of our teen moms in the teen MOPS group were coming to us asking us for, hey, can I stay at your house? And one of our leadership members tried that. It was not a great idea. Teen moms are absolutely amazing, but they come with a lot of not amazing folks in their life that are around them. And it wasn't a great idea for one of them to move into one of our private homes. It didn't go well. And we just started looking for what's out there, what is available to these girls. And when we found that nothing was, someone in that leadership group had the idea, it wasn't me, that said, hey, we should open a home for teen moms. And I was like, well, that sounds super exciting, and I really wanted to be a part of it. I also had plans for my life. We'd had two more children. Now my husband and I have been married for a number of years, have three kids. My kids are finally all in elementary school. I'm planning to go to college and, you know, get a degree. I thought I maybe wanted to be a teacher. And saying yes to God, being a part of this thing that He was calling into being, was exhilarating and terrifying all at the same time. It meant setting aside my own plans for my life, and I knew that. And it meant jumping into something that I had no experience doing. I've still today never been to college, don't know how to type with three fingers. I have no business degree or business background, no social work background, but I was willing to say yes to God. And I think that's part of the point of the book, is what can happen. And what you said in our introduction, like, what can happen when you are willing to say yes to something that's too big for you, and then God gets to do it, and you get to go along and be a part of the adventure. It's pretty incredible.
1: And then with Hope House, you know, the idea that it all goes well, but it doesn't. And you have opportunities where God will show up to deliver a miracle.
2: So much.
1: Describe some of those things that you knew you were right where you needed to be because God showed up.
2: Yeah, so much. I often will look back, and because now we're in a different financial position than we were in for the many years that we were building Hope House. But when we first started Hope House, it was just a group of people who had a heart and a passion and not a background in doing this type of work. And we were offered the opportunity to move into a home that was at 69th and Sheridan. And the folks who owned the home were going to develop housing, their townhomes. They offered to give us the house with the provision that we pick it up and move it off their property so they could develop the property.
0: Oh.
2: Subsequently, a church, literally four blocks down and one block over, donated land for us to put the house on. So I marched down to the city with my program director at the time and go to the city planning office and ask them, how does one go about subdividing a piece of land from this church who's very generously going to donate this piece of property? And they just laughed at us and said, this is not going to happen. The folks who are doing their development have 2 months until they start digging. It's going to take you a whole year to rezone that property. And I just stood there and argued with God and said, really, God, you'd give us a house and land, but we can't put it together. And my sweet program director just says, can you just check what the zoning is? And we needed an RL zoning. So the planner rolls her eyes, goes back to this file cabinet in the back, pulls out this huge plat map, and right down in the corner was a big green stamp, RL. Well, it turns out that that church 25 years prior had zoned just that one little portion of their land for a maternity home and then never put ministry on that land. So long before I was ever a teenage mom, God knew what he was going to do in my life. He knew what he was going to do with that land. He moved through a group of people at a church who, many of whom were, had passed on by that point.
3: It's
2: a
3: fairly elderly church. Well, they did do ministry with that land, didn't they? In the end,
2: they sure did.
3: Thank the Lord they zoned it that way. That's crazy. Thank the Lord.
2: It was a miracle that still gives me goosebumps. And one of the reasons that I felt like we needed to write the book was, people need to know that God still does miracles, not just across the ocean or back in the Bible. Like, he does miracles today in our own backyard. And it's incredible to be a part of watching him do that. And that house, literally from the basement to the roof, once it was moved, was completed all through donation. I didn't even know what a capital campaign was at that point. So
3: it's so sweet. It's so innocent the way you approached it. You were helping maybe dozens of girls at the time, but now you're helping 250 women a year.
2: Yeah, 280.
3: 280?
2: Yeah, it's crazy. And about 340 kids this year.
0: Wow. And you have literally so many stories. I mean, you've captured so many in the book, but one or two stories that come to mind, Lisa, about what God has done through Hope House in the lives of the people you serve.
2: Oh, gosh. I just got off the phone with Alondra yesterday, one of our mamas who is an alumni. She's now in her early 30s and is moving to North Carolina. She came to us completely, truly homeless when she was 17 years old with a one-year-old little boy and moved into our residential program. She had a big dream of being a nurse, which is a stretch when you're a single teenage mom, and going to nursing school is very difficult. She lived in the residential program for about a year. She came to know Christ while she was in the program, joined a church, earned her GED through Hope House, and we were able to help her move on to college. And it took about 6 years, but I got to sit in the auditorium as it was the pinning ceremony where nurses get pinned, and she had her then, at that point, 8-year-old son come across the stage to pin her nursing pin on her. And I talk about in the book how no single biological family member was there present at that ceremony, but an entire row full of Hope House family was there jumping up and down and cheering and shouting for her when she got pinned. And I often say, what I hope that people can hear is that when you're so brave to say yes to God, and then you get to experience what he does through that, it's incredible to see the fruits. And to get to watch Alondra walk through across that stage, it was a celebration for her, and it was a celebration for me. It was a miracle.
3: You know, we talk a lot about grace in the church and the Lord's love, and we use words like unconditional love. Sometimes we don't see it in terms of how we, his creation, express it, because it's hard to do. And I think in this place of teen pregnancy, right from the parents, through the friends, through the churches even, that struggle to express God's love for those people in trouble. What's the last word from you about that experience, which you had as a 17-year-old? What can we learn from all of that and what you do day to day at Hope House to make sure these women, and in some cases the boys or men that are part of it, feel the love of Christ, even though they're in a disaster?
2: Well, if you ever have the absolute pleasure of meeting a teenage mom, the best way to connect with her right off the bat is just ask her little one's name, and then tell her how cute that name is, and she will open up and start to respond to you. I often say, there, out there somewhere, is a new teenage mom curled up with a baby in a place where she doesn't feel safe, and she doesn't know how to get out of the situation she's in. And right there next to her is God whispering in her ear, just hold on, I'm sending my people. And we are his people. And if we say yes and we go, great miracles can happen. And she can be changed and saved, and so can her little one.
3: I mean, that's the story. That's where the Lord moves and works and redeems and saves a life from disaster, right? Which all of us could have been in that space of disaster. And your story is powerful, Lisa. Thank you for coming and sharing it with us and all the listeners and the viewers. It's really quite a story. Let me turn to the listeners, because we know there are women listening and they're saying, that's me. Mm-hmm. That was my situation. And I hope you know Focus on the Family is here for you. We do have those caring Christian counselors available to hear your story, pray with you, and provide additional resources to help you heal and connect to resources, hopefully near you. We received a letter from a woman named Kimberly who was kicked out of her house as a pregnant teen mm-hmm. because she refused to get an abortion. Think of that. And I know a lot of girls face that pressure. And as she was attending college classes, Focus on the Family came on the radio. And she wrote this, quote, "Well, lo and behold, Focus on the Family was on. I cried. I cried because I knew God had answered my prayer. He was telling me that I could raise a godly child. And here's how it's done. I was hooked. I even scheduled my classes so I could listen to Focus on the Family every day." That was in 1986. Over the next years, I would be encouraged by the broadcast, books, resources. Thank you for being hope to a single 18-year-old mother. And my daughter is now a beautiful young woman who loves the Lord. Praise God. That is your story.
2: Praise God.
3: And
2: absolutely.
3: That's an amazing story. And it reflects what ministries like Hope House and Focus on the Family are attempting to do every day. Supporting struggling moms like Kimberly, strengthening marriages in crisis, and coming alongside families who need help today. 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
12: With SRN News, I'm Bob Agnew in Washington. A strong earthquake has struck the southern Mexican Pacific coast, right on the border with Guatemala. The U.S. Geological Survey reports it had a magnitude of 7.3. The epicenter was southwest of Aquiles, Sudan, near Chiapas. From the White House East Room last night, President Trump addressed the nation about the importance of election security. He also says that China played a role in trying to disrupt the 2020 election. Heat that hit Europe exceptionally hard and early this year appears to have led to a spike in deaths, with well over 10,000 more people dying at the height of the heat wave than would normally have been expected, according to figures that are still emerging across the continent. Measures of what researchers called excess mortality, that's the difference between the normal death rate and the actual number this year, spiked in late June. On Wall Street, it has been a slow day so far for investors right now. The Dow is down 355 points. This is SRN New.
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14: Hot temperatures started the work week in the Denver Metro, and they're going to carry us through right on through the weekend. This afternoon, we'll be in the lower to mid 90s with overnight lows tonight in the mid 60s. Hot weekend for Rockies baseball. Saturday and Sunday games slated for 1:10 in the afternoon. Highs both days around the middle and perhaps upper 90s. Overnight lows will be middle and upper 60s. By the time we get to Monday, we'll still be hot, but shower and thunderstorm chances will start to build and continue to build Tuesday and Wednesday. I'm Day Weather Meteorologist Don Watson.
15: Current temperature,
16: 87 degrees.
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0: Welcome to Be Set Free, the radio outreach of Whitefields Community Church in Longmont, Colorado. Be Set Free features the teaching ministry of Pastor Nick Cady. Pastor Nick's desire is to bring the gospel into your life so you can experience the joy and freedom that can only be found through Jesus. Today's message comes from the series Behold Your King, a study in the Gospel of Matthew, where in the Gospel of Matthew we see that Jesus is the promised Messiah, the God who saves, come to establish his kingdom, reveal himself to us. Here's Pastor Nick.
1: Well, again, open in your Bibles, Matthew 26. I'm going to begin this morning by reading a portion of our passage, and then we're going to study through it. So I'll have the verses on the screen, kind of selected verses from our passage today, and you can also follow along in your Bibles. So Matthew 26, starting in verse 31. Then Jesus said to them, "You will all fall away because of me this night, for it is written, I will strike the shepherd, and the sheep of the flock will be scattered. But after I am raised up, I will go before you to Galilee." Peter answered him, "Though they all fall away because of you, I will never fall away." And Jesus said to him, "Truly I tell you, this very night, before the rooster crows, you will deny me three times." Verse 36, when Jesus went with them to a place called Gethsemane, he said to his disciples, "Sit here while I go over there and pray." And going a little farther, he fell on his face and prayed, saying, "My Father, if it be possible, let this cup pass from me. Nevertheless, not as I will, but as you will." And he came to the disciples and found them sleeping. And he said to Peter, "So you could not watch with me 1 hour? Watch and pray that you may not enter into temptation. The spirit indeed is willing, but the flesh is weak." This is God's word. Let's pray one more time. Lord, we ask for your wisdom, your guidance, Lord, insight into your word. Help us to understand it, and we pray that you transform us by it today as we hear it. In Jesus' name, amen. Well, it was September of 2007. Our son had just been born. We were living in Hungary at the time, but all my friends from Colorado were writing me asking if I had heard what was going on with the Colorado Rockies, the baseball team. You see, Todd Helton was leading the team on a historic run. They won 14 of their last 15 regular season games. They entered into the playoffs, and that month became known as Rocktober. My friends in Colorado, they were sending us Rockies onesies for our baby to wear. Everybody was a fan. The Rockies went on to the World Series, and my parents came to visit us at that time, and my dad and I stayed up every single night that there was a game. We stayed up till 4 in the morning watching these games on this stream that I found from a channel in Taiwan. It was all in Chinese. We didn't understand a thing. We were exhausted. The stream was bad, but we didn't care because we were fans, and we were devoted to our team. We were willing to pay that price. But fast forward to today, and some friends of mine from California wrote me a while back, said they're going to be in Denver, and that they got tickets to see the Dodgers play the Rockies, and that I should join them at the game. And they already bought tickets in this one section, so they sent me the ticket number and everything. And so I looked up, you know, how much it would cost for me to go to this game and sit with them. And I decided, you know what? I'm going to pass, man, actually. If it was like the Nuggets, maybe for the same price, I'd totally do it. But guys, it's the Rockies. And they're just really bad. They're like historically bad. You know, I heard that I was just recently in Los Angeles, and, you know, they have a big problem there with people breaking into cars and taking stuff out of them. But, you know, here in Denver, like the problem is that people are breaking into cars and leaving Rockies tickets in them. And look, I still like the Rockies. Like, I still consider myself a fan. But when it comes to paying the price of money and time, it's really hard to be motivated. I gotta be honest. You see, when a team is winning, it's easy to be a fan. Everybody's a fan. Jerseys, hats, and all the rest. But I'm just pointing out, nobody in here is wearing a Rockies jersey today, okay? You see, when the team is losing, that's when your devotion is put to the test. Now, that's not just with sports. That same principle is true in other areas of life as well. When times are tough, your devotion to something is put to the test. There are times when your devotion to your spouse is put to the test. There are times when your devotion to your friends or your devotion to commitments that you've made will be put to the test because of hardships and difficulties. And in the passage we're studying today, both Jesus and his disciples are going to have their devotion put to the test. For Jesus, as he prepares to go to the cross, his devotion to doing the will of the Father is going to be put to the test. For the disciples, as they prepare themselves for disappointment and persecution, their devotion to Jesus is going to be put to the test. And for all of you here today, listen, there will be times in your life when your devotion to Jesus will be put to the test. Maybe because of pressures you face from other people. Maybe because of hardships or difficulties that come into your life that cause you to question your faith or make you wonder if it's even worth it to continue being a Christian or going to church or serving others in that capacity that you serve. What do you do when your devotion is put to the test? Because it's easy to be devoted when everything's fun and exciting, when it's all up and to the right. But what do you do when it's hard? How do you avoid being a fair weather follower of Jesus? Well, in this section today, we're gonna see two different responses to people having their devotion put to the test. One from the disciples and another from Jesus. And we're gonna see that one of those responses leads to failure and regret, where the other one leads to victory and ultimately joy. So the title of today's message is When Your Devotion is Tested. And here's what we're gonna see in Matthew chapter 26, verses 30 through 46. We're gonna see that when your devotion is tested, victory comes not from self-confidence, but from dependence on the Lord and surrender to his will. I'll give you that statement one more time, and then we'll break it down, and we'll use this as our outline. So, when your devotion is tested, victory comes not from self-confidence, but from dependence on the Lord and surrender to his will. Let's look at the first part of that. When devotion is tested, victory doesn't come from self-confidence. Now, as we pick up the story here in Matthew chapter 26, it's the night before Jesus is going to be crucified. Jesus and his disciples have just finished the Last Supper. That Last Supper, it was a Passover meal, which was a ceremonial meal full of traditions. And during that meal, Jesus showed his disciples, as we saw in our previous study, how every one of those traditions from the Passover was actually picturing and pointing to him and his sacrifice that he was going to make and what it was going to accomplish through his death. During that meal, Jesus also announced that one of his disciples, one of those who were among them at the table that night, was going to betray him that evening by handing him over to the people who want him dead. And what this means is that as Jesus and his disciples now finish this meal, as they step out the door in just a few moments, it will begin an irreversible series of events, which will include Jesus being captured and beaten, falsely accused, and ultimately killed. This is kind of the final moment of tranquility before all hell breaks loose, quite literally. And maybe you've had a moment in your life like that, that final moment of tranquility where you know that you're going to have to step out the door, and as soon as you do, you're going to face something really difficult that awaits you, and you've got that final moment to compose yourself where things are still peaceful, you're still in control before things get really hard and you step out the door. What do you do in that moment? How do you prepare yourself for a difficulty that lies ahead? Well, here's what Jesus did. It says in verse 30 that Jesus and his disciples sung a hymn. That was what they did in this final moment before they stepped out the door into what awaits. And the hymn that they sung, what would Jesus and his disciples have sung on the night of the Last Supper? Well, we can be almost certain that they would have sung Psalms 115 through 118. And the reason for that is because those psalms were traditionally sung at the end of the Passover meal. In fact, this is a tradition that carries on even to this day. This morning in our call to worship, we read one of those psalms, Psalm 117. As Pastor Mike told you in worship, we sang part of one of those psalms as well. And we don't have time to go through all of them right now, but you can feel free to open up there and just scan them with your eyes. And I'll just read you a couple verses from these Psalms that Jesus and his disciples likely sung at this moment that we read about at the end of the Last Supper before they stepped out into what awaited. Let me read to you. The snares of death encompassed me. The pangs of Sheol laid hold of me. I suffered distress and anguish, and then I called upon the name of the Lord. O Lord, I pray, deliver my soul. I will lift up the cup of salvation and call on the name of the Lord. O Lord, I am your servant. The Lord is my strength and my song, and he has become my salvation. And listen to this. I shall not die, but I shall live and recount the deeds of the Lord.
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1: Now again, these psalms are traditionally sung at the end of the Passover meal, even to this day. And these passages prophetically point to what Jesus came to endure on the cross and what his sacrifice would accomplish. Well, after singing these psalms, verse 30 tells us that Jesus and his disciples then left that upper room and they went up onto the Mount of Olives, that large hill just to the east of the city of Jerusalem. And it says that when they were there on the Mount of Olives, Jesus said to his disciples, "You will all fall away because of me this night, for it is written, I will strike the shepherd, and the sheep of the flock will be scattered. But after I am raised, I will go before you to Galilee." Just as Jesus' suffering and death was foretold and prophesied, the prophet Zechariah also foretold that when the Messiah would be attacked, all of his followers, even his closest friends, would abandon him. In fact, when Jesus says this phrase, he says, "You will all fall away because of me this evening." That word, fall away, it specifically refers to a crisis of faith. To fall away means literally to stumble. It's the opposite of what it means to believe. Jesus is warning his disciples right here. This evening, he says, guys, your faith is going to be put to the test. They're going to question this evening whether Jesus actually is who they've believed him to be. They're going to question whether it's worth it to actually take up their cross and follow him. And all of them, to varying degrees, are going to fail that test this very evening. They're going to face this test, and they're all going to fail to one degree or another. Rather than standing strong, they're going to fall away. Rather than holding fast, they're going to give in to fear, and they're going to flee. But let me ask you this. Why is Jesus telling them this right now? Well, why is he telling them that they're going to fall away? Is it one last guilt trip about what they're going to do? Is Jesus shaming them for their future failure that they're going to experience in just a few hours? No. The reason Jesus is telling them this is to prepare them so that they know right now that no matter what happens this evening, no matter what mistakes they're going to make, it's not the end of their relationship with him. He isn't going to cast them aside. He isn't going to give up on them. Jesus says, "After I'm raised up, I'm going to wait for you guys in Galilee." In other words, his death won't be the end of the story, and their failure won't be the end of their relationship with him. And this is something which the disciples, they probably didn't fully understand or grasp everything about what Jesus was saying as he said these words to them in this moment. But we do know that later on, they recall these words. They remember these words that Jesus spoke to them right here, and it gave them great comfort and direction. They do go out to Galilee to meet him later on. Now, for all of us, there are times in our lives when our devotion to Jesus is put to the test. Again, maybe because of pressure from other people, maybe because of hardships which tempt us to question whether God even exists at all or if God is truly good. And yet here is the promise we have from Jesus. Even if you stumble, even when your faith falters, at the end of the day, he will be risen from the grave and he will be waiting for you, ready to embrace you and restore you when you come to him. If you look throughout the Bible, you'll notice that some of the greatest people who ever lived experienced moments in their lives when their faith faltered. Abraham, the man of faith, right? The friend of God, he cried out at one point, "Lord, I want to believe your promise, but it's hard because I've been waiting for so long and it seems like nothing is happening." Job, he prayed, "God, I don't understand why these terrible things are happening to me. I've always tried to do everything right. Don't you love me, God?" Habakkuk, he asked, "God, if you're really there, then why do you allow all this wickedness on the earth?" A desperate father came to Jesus once and said, "Lord, I want to believe, but I need you to help me with my unbelief." And for you too, there are going to be times in your life when believing and trusting in God comes really easily. But there are also going to be times when it's hard. There are going to be times when other interests, simply hobbies, work, relationships, will pull your attention away from seeking the Lord. There will be times when your devotion to the things that God has called you to do, whether it's your marriage or your ministry or some other commitment, those devotions that you have, they're going to be put to the test. And the question is, how will you respond in those times so that you pass the test and experience victory rather than regret? Well, to answer that question, first, we're going to see Peter's response, which actually sets him up for failure. And then we're going to see Jesus' response, which is the path to victory and joy. It says in verse 33, Peter answered him, "Though they all fall away, Jesus, because of you, I will never fall away." Peter's like, "Listen, Jesus, I'm not like other guys. I'm different. I could totally see these other losers doing something like that. I mean, between you and me, I've never thought much of these guys." And the other disciples are like, "Bro, like, we can hear you talking about us. Are you serious?" Peter's just full of confidence in himself. He's the epitome of the modern mantra that you need to believe in yourself. Peter does that. He's good at believing in himself. When Peter looked in the mirror every day, he probably said to himself, "Peter, you're good enough. You're smart enough, and doggone it, people like you." He probably looked himself in the mirror and said, "Peter, you're the big dog. Woof. Like, you've got what it takes to win, Peter. Not like those other losers." The problem is, of course, that despite Peter's confidence in himself, he actually doesn't have what it takes to win. He's not as strong as he thinks he is. And all this bravado and self-confidence is actually his greatest vulnerability, because it causes him to trust in himself and it's setting him up for failure. And Jesus says to him, verse 34, "Truly, I tell you, this very night before the rooster crows, you're going to deny me three times." Rather than being the one who will pass the test, Peter's the one who's going to fail most spectacularly. But he still doesn't want to believe it, right? He's still convinced of his own strength. Look at verse 35. Peter says, "Even if I have to die with you, I will not deny you." And all the disciples chimed in, "Oh yeah, yeah, us too." Peter and the other disciples, listen, their hearts are sincere, but their confidence is misplaced. The Bible says that pride goes before destruction, a haughty spirit before a fall. Paul the Apostle, he tells us that, you know what it means to be a Christian? Here's part of what it means to be a Christian, that you glory in Christ Jesus and you put no confidence in the flesh. And why is that? Well, because it tells us in the book of Romans that in us, that is in our flesh, dwells no good thing. And even sometimes when we have the desire to do what is right, we lack the ability to actually carry it out in and of our own strength. Now listen, sometimes people take that truth to an unhealthy extreme, right? You get these people and they'll be like, well, you know, the Bible is saying that I'm like a filthy, rotten, no good, despicable person, and God despises me, and therefore I should despise me too. But I'm here to tell you, listen, that is not the message of the Bible about how God feels about you. God's message to you in the Bible is that he treasures you. Despite your shortcomings and your failures, you are worth more to him than all the treasure in the world. You are more precious to him than all the riches in the world, and he desires to spend eternity with you. He loves you so much that he has made every effort to reveal himself to you and make you his own. What we're talking about here, though, is misplaced confidence in your own abilities, in your own strength. We so often hear this mantra, you need to believe in yourself. But the Bible teaches us that we need to believe in God. And you know what? Sometimes believing in God is actually the opposite of believing in yourself. It means trusting in God's abilities rather than your own. It means relying on God's strength rather than yourself. See, when your devotion is tested, it's important to respond with humility rather than bravado. Instead of saying, I've got this, what if the disciples had said instead, Lord, help us, guide us. We can't do this on our own. Help us pass this test. And even though they don't ask that question, Jesus is still going to give them the answer to how to pass this test in the following verses. But because they're so confident in their own abilities, they aren't willing to receive Jesus' instructions and follow the steps that he gives. So for you and me, the first step in preparing for the tests of our devotion, it begins with humility, recognizing your own vulnerabilities, your weaknesses, your propensities, and asking God for help. And now Jesus is going to show us the right way to respond in the hour of testing. You see, when your devotion is tested, victory doesn't come from self-confidence, but first of all, it comes from dependence on the Lord. It says in verse 36, then Jesus went with them to a place called Gethsemane, and he said to his disciples, sit here while I go over there and pray. And taking with him Peter and the two sons of Zebedee, James and John, he began to be sorrowful and troubled. This place where Jesus takes them, the Garden of Gethsemane, it's essentially a public park. The garden is still there to this day. You can visit it, and we always do when we go to Israel. I've got some pictures that I took just so you can get a visual of what it's like. It's on the Mount of Olives, and the whole

0: there anyway. Now, the name of this place, Gethsemane, it literally means olive press, because amongst those olive trees, there was also a press. And in the press, you'd put the olives into the press, and then there would be like a plate, and you would screw it down, and what would happen is it would press those olives, and it would crush them, and they would be squeezed until that precious oil was released from them. And if you think about it, isn't it a fitting name and a fitting place for Jesus to go on the night of this testing? Because in the garden, Jesus is going to be pressed. His devotion is going to be tested. He's going to be pressed. He's going to be squeezed and crushed. In fact, his face, he's going to face such intense pressure that the other gospels tell us that the capillaries in his forehead burst from the stress he was under, and he sweat drops of blood from his forehead. And yet, as Jesus is pressed and crushed here in the Garden of Gethsemane,
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12: With Extra News, I'm Bob Agnew in Washington. President Trump said last night in a national address that China has been meddling in U.S. elections.
13: Over a period of years, starting during the 2020 election cycle, the People's Republic of China carried out what is believed to be the largest compromise of election data in history.
12: China denies that. Meanwhile, the DHS warning a handful of states about non-citizens on their voter rolls. More on that from correspondent Laura Winters.
14: DHS Secretary Mark Wayne Mullen sending letters out to 4 states warning of illegal aliens registered to vote. Investigators from the Department of Homeland Security have identified north of 250,000 people who are not citizens that could potentially cast ballots in the upcoming November midterm election. Mark Wayne Mullen says only Americans should be electing American leaders.
12: That's Laura Winters reporting on Wall Street. The Dow off 330. This is SRN News.
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16: Hot temperatures started the work week in the Denver Metro, and they're going to carry us through right on through the weekend. This afternoon, we'll be in the lower to mid-90s with overnight lows tonight in the mid-60s. Hot weekend for Rockies baseball. Saturday and Sunday games slated for 1:10 in the afternoon. Highs both days.

0: around the middle and perhaps upper 90s. Overnight lows will be middle and upper 60s. By the time we get to Monday, we'll still be hot, but shower and thunderstorm chances will start to build and continue to build Tuesday and Wednesday. I'm Day Weather Meteorologist Don Watson.
1: Current temperature
2: 89 degrees.
3: This is Amy Everett with Colorado Praise. 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
2: In the morning, therefore, you shall be brought according to your tribes. It shall be that the tribe which the Lord takes shall come according to families, and the family which the Lord takes shall come by households, and households which the Lord takes shall come man by man. Then it shall be he who is taken with the accursed thing shall be burned with fire, he and all that he has, because he has transgressed the covenant of the Lord, and because he has done a disgraceful thing in Israel. So Joshua gathers all the people, the nation together, and again he casts lots, and you know, the lot falls to this tribe, and then he casts lots again, and out of that tribe, these families, it comes to, and then they cast lots again by household, and then they cast lots to the household, to now to that actual family, and the Lord takes it and casts lots man by man, and it finally falls to Achan. And what Achan took wasn't very much. As he pleads his case of what he did in verse 21 of chapter 7, it says, "When I saw among the spoils a beautiful Babylonian garment, 200 shekels of silver and a wedge of gold weighing 50 shekels, I coveted them and I took them. And there they are hidden in the earth in the midst of my tent with the silver under it." Sin makes you stupid. Because the first thing he mentions he takes is a Babylonian garment. Achan, where are you ever going to wear that? You stole something you could never use. Why would you do that? It's not as though you can show up in this nice Babylonian garment at one of the feasts of the Lord, of the get-together of God's people. Where are you going to wear that? Dumb. Showing up to one of the feasts of the Lord, here we go, "Wow, nice duds, Babylonian." I mean, what are you thinking? I can understand stealing the silver and gold, but again, sin makes you stupid. And here's something else. Sin always affects others. Your whole family was destroyed, got killed, but not to mention the 36 innocent men that died in the battle before that. Sin always has a ripple effect. It will always affect others. And it steals from you. When you steal, you're stealing from yourself. Well, what do you mean by that? I mean this. You're stealing from yourself integrity. When you steal, you have no integrity. You've just stolen that from yourself. When you steal, you have no honor. And you've just stolen honor away from yourself. And when you steal, you have no moral character. You've just stolen that from yourself. You have no integrity, you have no honor, and you have no moral character. If you steal, taking something that doesn't belong to you. Moses, before he died, he tells the Israelites that if they obey God, he would give them the promised land, but also warned them that if they failed to obey the promises of God, of obeying God and worshiping God, you would be sinning against the Lord. And then he tells them in Numbers 32, verse 23, "And your sin will find you out." As believers in Lord Jesus Christ, know that. Your sin will find you out. And you can't get away from that. If you have children, that should be the first verse they memorize. It will help you. It will help you a lot. Jesus would say this. Jesus said in Luke 9:23, he said to them, "If anyone desires to come after me, let him deny himself, pick up the cross, and follow me. For whoever desires to save his life will lose it, but whoever loses his life for my sake will save it." And so when we receive Jesus as our Lord and Savior, we're saying, "I want to follow you. Okay, I'm so grateful for what you've done for me. Now I want to be a child of God. I want to follow you." So every time we choose not to follow him throughout the day, any day, week, months, that we don't follow him, we are robbing God of how he would have wanted to use us if we did lay ourselves down on the altar and we did pick up the cross to follow him. We rob God of his glory. We rob God of his fellowship that he wants to have with us if we choose not to meet with him every day and to spend time with him and read his word. Another way that we rob not only God but each other here, true or false, God has given each person a gift to be used in the kingdom of God. It's true. Peter makes this very clear. 1 Peter 4:7. But the end of all things is at hand. Therefore, be serious and watchful in your prayers. And above all things, have fervent love for one another. For love will cover a multitude of sins. Be hospitable to one another without grumbling. As each one has received a gift, minister it to one another. As good stewards of the manifold grace of God. And so this gift that everyone's been given, if you've received Jesus, the Holy Spirit has come inside of you. And along with that comes a gift. To be used what? To minister to one another. That means within the body of Christ. Paul would go on to say, having then gifts differing according to the grace that is given to us, let us use them. Romans 12:6. Again, in the body. So then, if you're not using the gift that God has given you in the body of Christ, then you're robbing God of the gift he has given you, and you're robbing us from being able to receive the benefits of you using that gift. Now, if you've been coming here 6 months or less, we want you to just kind of receive. We just want you to understand who we are before you get involved. And so when someone wants to get involved right away, it's kind of like, that's awesome. Can we just put a pin on it for 6 months? So 6 months from now, if you're still coming here and you're excited about being part of our church family, we definitely want you to use your gift here. Okay. But until then, we just want you to receive. We want to just be able to bless you. We just want you to receive and get involved in community group and other things, okay? But if you've been here for 6 months or longer, use your gift here in the body of Christ. Where do I do that? In the place of need. You saw youth ministry is one of the areas that we have need. We need parking lot attendants. We need, you know, greeters and people working in the cafe and Sunday school teachers. And we need all sorts of things. We need homes for community groups. We need people to facilitate those community groups. There's all sorts of things within the community groups. They need assistant leaders in the community groups. They need people to take care of all the prayer requests in the community group, to organize for people to bring food to the community group, organize to have people clean up at the community group after it's over. I mean, there's so many needs within the community groups itself that are people are using their gifts in, which blesses the body of Christ. There's so many areas in which you can be used. And if you have a question on that, just go to the foyer there and say, I want to be able to use my gift. And they'll show you where you can sign up, bring a pastor over, talk to you, you know, so we can get you involved. Here's another thing that will probably bust all of us is the fact that in Matthew 5:16, Jesus says, let your light so shine before men that they may see your good works and do what? Glorify you. No. Glorify your Father in heaven. And notice that Jesus says, let your light. That means it's up to us to let God use us. Because we could say no. Hey, Dave, I want you to talk to that person. I'm not talking to that person over there. You know, hey, I want you to, I'm not really feeling the vibe, you know. And yet, the Lord says, let your light shine before men so they may see your good work, what you're doing, and give the glory to who, God? Because when people ask, why are you doing that? Thank you so much. Oh, that's not me, it's the Lord. The Lord told me to come over here and do this. Wow, giving glory to God. Ephesians 2:8 says, for by grace you have been saved through faith, and not of yourselves, it is the gift of God, not of works, lest anyone should boast, for we are his workmanship, created in Christ Jesus for good works, which God prepared beforehand that we should walk in them. Sometimes we rob God, we steal from God, from him being able to use us when he wants to use us, because we're not willing to let our light so shine before men. He has called you to do this, and yet you're going, yeah, I'm not doing that. Or you're so distracted you can't even hear God when he's saying you should do this, pray for this person, go do whatever it is. You're not letting your light shine. Last week I was in St. George, Utah, and I was teaching for Pastor Jerry Camacho. He's on a sabbatical, and he sent me an email like 3 months ago asking if I would teach in July, and I said, yeah, that'd be great. I'd love to be able to do that for you. And about 3 weeks ago, I'm going, I know he sent me an email, and I should probably read it just to kind of see, you know, again, if there was a little bit more direction to it, and there was a lot of direction to it. And I realized that he has 3 services now. Last time he taught for him, he had 2. So that's good to know, you know. And then I saw all the people that were coming to teach for him while he's on sabbatical, and they were given a topic to teach on. And I've never, I don't know if it's never, but it very rarely does someone ask me to come to teach and to ask me to teach on something. Instead, they said, yeah, put whatever God puts on your heart, you know. And so here's like 2 weeks before I'm supposed to go out there, and I'm going, oh, he wants me to teach on missions, and specifically Acts 1:8. I'm going, okay, well, it's part of our mission statement, so, you know, I know a little bit about Acts 1:8, and so the Lord's just showing me that in Philippians, how we're to give to missions, and how the Philippian church gave to Paul time and time again, and not everybody's a missionary church, and so there's that aspect of it, and that wait until the Holy Spirit has come upon you, and then you're going to be witnesses to me in Jerusalem, Judea, Samaria, and the uttermost parts of the world. And so, okay, I know that one pretty good, so that could be the personal kind of missions that God has called every one of us to be a personal missionary, to let your light shine, you know, before men. And so as I'm going through this, of course, I bring up how God has shown us, and I've mentioned this several times, that when you talk about personal witnessing and things like that, people kind of cringe. Oh, I'm not really good at sharing my faith. And I said, here's a really easy way to do it. I said, you all probably, as soon as service is over, is going to go out to get something to eat. And if not today, probably sometime this week. If not this week, sometime this month. I said, this is how you're to be a personal missionary. Ask, when you're done ordering, ask the server, hey, we're about to pray for a meal. Is there anything we can pray for you about? And you know, we've shared that here before. I said, it just opens the door. And they're going to be blown away. And it gives you an opportunity to pray for them. And just see if the Lord opens the door, give them a card to invite them to church. That's all you got to do, you know. I said, another easy way is that, you know, when you go and you get an ice cream cone somewhere at an ice cream shop or a gelato shop or a yogurt shop or whatever, that's not really a whole lot of money. And you see a mom with 3 kids tagging along there, just say, hey, I just really want to bless you right now. This is from the Lord. I want to be able to pay for you and your kids' ice cream. What is that, another 15, 20 bucks or whatever? I mean, it's not a big deal. And it gives you a chance to just open the door to be that light and that witness. And it's not asking you to know everything about God's word to try and make them a believer. And just so you know, if you do that, well, that's what they're going to become, a make believer. I have never converted anyone in my life. God does all the converting. I'm told the Holy Spirit will come upon me so I can be a witness. And a witness tells what he knows, what he's seen, and what he's heard. That's it, and God will do the rest. And so let your light shine before men. And so I shared that with them. And the very next day when I got home, I got this email from somebody from the church. And it says, Pastor Love, I attended the first service this morning at Calvary Chapel St. George, and you are amazing. Okay, I didn't say that. That's a lie, and we'll cover that next week. The 9th commandment, that'd be a violation. It says, I attended the first service this morning at Calvary Chapel St. George as you were the guest pastor this Sunday. Near the end of your teaching, you mentioned ways that we as followers of Christ can witness to others easily without having fear of rejection or feeling apprehensive. You suggested that after the service, as some of us normally go out to breakfast or lunch, that we could ask our server that since we are preparing to pray over our meal, that we could ask he or she, if perhaps there was something that we could offer a prayer for them or a family member. You mentioned how this simple request could mean more to that individual than we may think. My wife, myself, and a friend went to the Black Bear Diner and were seated in a location of the restaurant which was assigned to a younger female server. We ordered. Upon the arrival of her food at the table, I did exactly as you suggested. I told her that we were going to pray over our food, and I asked her if there was anything that we could pray for, She stated, yes, as a matter of fact, my sister needs prayer. She also stated that her sister recently moved and was not well. Without asking what her illness was, I told her that I would like to say a prayer for her. She was stunned, overcome with the request, and asked if she could pray with us. She took a seat at our table, and I asked the Lord to heal and make her sister well. We don't know what her issue or illness is, but the Father does. It was a brief prayer, but once we opened our eyes, we could see that she was wiping tears from her eyes and was overcome with emotion and gratitude for such a simple act of kindness and for asking God for healing for her sister. She also asked if she could give us a hug, which was awesome. She thanked us, and when she was walking away from her table, I could see the total look of joy on her face, and she was happy. As she passed by our table one or two more times, she again thanked us with genuine gratitude. What an awesome tool that was that you brought us today. It made us feel overjoyed, as well as know that God has touched one of our sisters using ourselves as messengers to deliver the good news. I also took your advice, and I tipped very well. Also key, if you're going to pray for your food and pray for your server. Okay? No chintzy Christians. And I also reinforced to her that Jesus loves her. God placed us at that exact table at the exact moment so he could use us. We left a Calvary Chapel invitation card so that possibly she may consider joining us someday for a service. Thank you for coming to our church. So that's all it was. That's all it took. My wife and I, the night before I taught there, we were out at a Thai restaurant, and so we prayed for our server there. And they mentioned that they had this new business going, he and his wife, and to pray for him. And man, that was really cool that you're willing to pray for me. And I just asking him, I said, so do you live here in St. George? Because I was going to invite him to church. And he said, no, I live in Hurricane, which is about 15 minutes away. And I said, oh, there's a Calvary Chapel there. And I know the pastor there. His name is Dustin. And he is the pastor of Calvary Chapel Hurricane. And he goes, that's right across the street from where I live. And I said, you should go. I'm telling you, great guy. You'd really like it. And he goes, oh, yeah, I'll talk to my wife. Maybe we'll check it out. You know, and that's all that came of it. I don't know if he actually went or whatever, but that's all I'm responsible for. I'm just trying to be a light, giving you an opportunity to go. God will take care of the rest. Stir his heart. He might not go this week and next week, but he realizes he's across the street from it. The Lord will prepare his heart. And I told him, too. I said, and if you go, please tell him the Loves sent you. He's going to know who we are. You know, that the Loves sent you. He goes, oh, yeah, what a cool name, blah, blah, and you're a pastor, what? You know, it always goes in that direction. And so, which was great. You know, I'm going, yes, you know. And so afterwards, there's a creamsicle shop in St. George. And so it's like a half a block from where we ate. So we walked over there and we ordered a couple creamsicles. And so my wife and I, you know, go, hey, let's pay for this young couple over here. They're in their 20s or so. And so I bought them creamsicles. Extra $12 or something like that. And so I just said, hey, I just want to let you know it's taken care of. Just wanted to bless you. God loves you, you know. And the guy looks at me and goes, oh, okay. He just walked away. Inside, I'm going, really? Seriously, that's it? Okay. It's not always a home run. It ministered to the owner. Why would you do that? Are you from around here? No. Where are you from? And I told him, why, you know, and then I told him I'm going to be teaching over here. And so I invited him. He didn't come, but I invited him, you know. But he was ministered by that. You don't know how it's going to resonate, you know. As far as I know, you know, on the way home, they had an argument, and she's mad at him because he wasn't more gracious. That's my hope. No, I'm just kidding. But you don't know what that might stir to where, you know, somebody else blesses him along the way, and he realized, man, that is God. Maybe there's something going on. I don't know. We'll know on the other side of heaven. That's not my responsibility. Mine is just to be that light. Let your light so shine before men they may see your good works and glorify your Father in heaven. I want us to continue to do that. I know I mention it every so often. Let's not lose that. At first, when it's mentioned, I'm hearing from you guys, yeah, I pray for a service, this happened. I haven't heard that in months. And I know that you're probably still praying. You should still be as excited. Let's be excited about that. If you're part of a community group leader, that's the first thing that you should mention when you're there, saying, I have a testimony of praying for a server, or I bought ice cream or a Starbucks for this person, or whatever, and it led to this. We should be talking about these things that are happening. I've had so many people just last service come through. We did this and we did that. And I said, well, we need to be talking about it more. You know, I mentioned in my community, great, that's exactly where you should be doing it. I'm thinking that maybe the very last Church in the Park before the teaching or right after the teaching. I'm going to ask everybody to come on that one and be able to say, I want you to share. Have you prayed for a server? Have you done this? Have you done that? And share your story with us, because I want to know, you know, because I think God moves in that. And I think he wants to do an amazing work through that. I'm going to end with this, that I think this is very interesting before we take communion here. When Jesus died on the cross, who did he die between? Two thieves. Matthew 27:38, then two robbers were crucified with him, one on the right, one the other on the left. The Greek word for robbers here is laistes. It means a brigand, a robber, a thief. And so Jesus is actually fulfilling scripture in Isaiah, where in Isaiah 53:12 it says, therefore, I will divide him a portion with the great. He shall divide the spoil with the strong, because he poured out his soul unto death, and he was numbered with the transgressors. And he bore the sin of many and made intercession for the transgressors. He's numbered with them, even though he's not a transgressor himself. When Jesus was crucified, he was numbered with the transgressors. Between two thieves, yet Jesus was not a thief. And yet, as he was crucified between two thieves, he identified with us because we are thieves. There are only two thieves up there, yet Jesus was numbered among them to identify with us. Martin Luther would explain it this way: the magistrates regard someone as a criminal and punishes him even if he catches them among the thieves, even if that man has never committed anything evil or worthy of death. Meaning that if you're with a group of thieves, even though you didn't steal anything, and you're caught up with a group of thieves, you're going to be punished with them as well. That's kind of what Jesus did. Because Jesus associated with sinners. And so because he associated with sinners, he was caught up with the sinners to be crucified. Therefore, when the law found him among the thieves, it condemned and executed him as a thief, even though Jesus was sinless. So there's two thieves there up on the cross. One to his right, one to the left. One continued to be a thief by hurling accusations at Jesus, telling him to continue to prove himself even after the mountain of evidence, proving his innocence and proving that he claimed to be the Son of God. The other one chose not to do that. Instead, the other one chose to repent and reach out to him. Luke 23:42, and he said to Jesus, Lord, remember me when you come into your kingdom. And Jesus said, surely I say to you, today you'll be with me in paradise. The question for us today is, which thief represents you? Which thief are you? Are you the thief that's still rationalizing for God to continue to prove himself in order for you to believe that you're a sinner? A thief in need of repentance and a savior? Are you the thief that recognizes, yeah, I am a thief. I am a sinner. And I do need a Savior. And that Savior is Jesus. And so I'm going to cry out to Him. I'm going to cry out to Him. Neither death nor even. Let's pray. We'll end with that. Let nothing
0: ever separate us. This Friday edition of Abiding in the Word with Pastor Dave Love has come to a close. 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We appreciate you spending time with us today. Until our next time together, we encourage you to always be abiding in the Word of God.

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4: Shalom, beloved. This is Rabbi Schneider. I was so blessed when I read in Matthew chapter 8, after Jesus came down for preaching the Sermon on the Mount, that he healed everyone that was brought to him with a bodily illness. And then Matthew says this was to fulfill what the prophet Isaiah wrote. And he quoted a scripture from a passage from the book of Isaiah, which speaks about the crucifixion and atonement of Jesus and how it atoned not just for our sin, but also provided healing for our bodies. Beloved, let's look to the Lord to be our sufficiency for everything in life, both for the forgiveness of our sin and also for health in our bodies. Beloved, I want to encourage us all, let's look to the Lord to be our Savior and our healer.
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8: With SRN News, I'm Bob Agnew in Washington. A lot of wildfires burning in Minnesota and Canada. That's sending smoke down to the U.S. In New York, 72-year-old nurse Barbara Glickstein says she's spending more time indoors.
9: I'm healthy, but I know what air particles do to the body, and I wish more people were wearing masks and little babies and children were inside.
8: China's responded to claims by President Trump that country has been interfering in U.S. elections.
10: On Thursday night, in an address to the nation, President Donald Trump said this.
11: China and other countries have been trying to meddle in our elections. Evidence of fraud has been buried.
10: Now China has responded, saying it has never interfered in U.S. elections and has no interest in doing so. And China says Washington should stop making what it says are groundless accusations. Donna Warder, Washington.
8: And this is SRN New.
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13: Hot temperatures started the work week in the Denver Metro, and they're going to carry us through right on through the weekend. This afternoon, we'll be in the lower to mid-90s with overnight lows tonight in the mid-60s. Hot weekend for Rockies baseball. Saturday and Sunday games slated for 1:10 in the afternoon. Highs both days around the middle and perhaps upper 90s. Overnight lows will be middle and upper 60s. By the time we get to Monday, we'll still be hot, but shower and thunderstorm chances will start to build and continue to build Tuesday and Wednesday. I'm Day Weather Meteorologist on Watson.
14: Current temperature
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0: There are inner secret chambers within our being. We called it our heart, where the Lord speaks to us, if you will. He prompts us, inner promptings. He urges, he moves, he convicts, he directs, he stops, he guards, he guides.
1: You've felt it, that quiet nudge in the middle of a noisy day. That inner whisper that says, wait, or go, or not this one. You couldn't quite explain it, so you called it a hunch. But what if it was something far more significant than that? Today on Insight for Living, Chuck Swindoll invites us to slow down long enough to hear what God may already be telling us. In a world that never stops accelerating, where stillness feels almost countercultural, this is your invitation to understand those unidentified inner promptings.
0: Two sections of scripture will be our reading this morning. First, from Genesis 1, I'll read a couple of verses from that first chapter, and then locate Psalm number 139. Psalm 139. Following the reading in Genesis 1, I want to read a few verses out of that 139th Psalm. First, Genesis 1, beginning at verse 26, and then Psalm 139. Then God said, let us make man in our image, according to our likeness, and let them rule over the fish of the sea, and over the birds of the sky, and over the cattle, and over all the earth, and over every creeping thing that creeps on the earth. God created man in his own image. In the image of God, he created him. Male and female, he created them. And then Psalm 139, beginning at the first verse. Notice it is a prayer. O Lord, you have searched me and known me. You know when I sit down and when I rise up. You understand my thought from afar. You scrutinize my path and my lying down and are intimately acquainted with all my ways, even before there is a word on my tongue. Behold, O Lord, you know it all. Verse 13. For you formed my inward parts. You wove me in my mother's womb. I will give thanks to you, for I am fearfully and wonderfully made. Wonderful are your works, and my soul knows it very well.
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0: There are times we just don't know how to describe what's going on inside. We have struggles that occur, and because we are not able to get our minds around them, we're at a loss to know the solution. And so we wrestle, and we wonder through this uneasiness how we're going to get through this, how we're going to make this decision. On the one hand, it looks good this way, but on the other hand, it seems wrong. And then something happens. Something occurs in the unseen realm down deep in our spirit that changes us. And we feel this is right. And we go there. Or we are assured this is wrong and we don't. Amazingly, we look back on those times and feel so grateful that at the time of decision, that right decision was made. There are other occasions when we can't quite see what the scripture is teaching. We're working on a verse or a section of the scriptures, and we can't, again, get to an understanding of what that's about. And so we pray and we wait and we check other verses, and we fall back on what we have been taught, and we go to books that we have, or we talk to people we respect, and nothing seems to break through. But then over a relatively brief period of time, the light dawns, and you see as you've never seen before. It comes to light. It's one of those aha moments. We call that insight. Why is it we don't realize that was the Spirit's working in an inner prompting, in a realization of revelation or illumination as we see truth like we've not seen it before, and the mystery leaves and clarity replaces it? The first thing I described, we could call intuition. We just felt like we should do that, or we should not do that. This, which I've just described, we call insight. We get an insight into some truth that we had been wrestling with over a period of time. Can't tell you the times both of those experiences have happened to me. I want to talk about this today, and in doing so, I have to tell you, I have never heard it addressed publicly. I've never heard anyone talk about UIPs. Well, I've heard a lot about UFOs. And in fact, let me just say this as a sidebar. I once checked into a hotel, didn't know it at the time, but a convention of UFO people were there. If you ever find out that that has happened, don't check into that hotel, trust me. Every elevator ride, everybody in the restaurant, everybody waiting for a taxi, every long line to whatever was filled with people who saw things in the night that for the life of me, I could not see. Right next to my room was a couple that was, I guess, the ringleaders of the group. So they had people in all the evening and sometime into the wee hours of the morning looking out their window. They'd sometime open the door to step on the ledge and, oh, look at that, look at that. I mean, one night it was about 2:15, I had to get up. I mean, if it was that obvious, I had to see it. And I stood there and I looked and I thought, that's it. But it was the reflection from the hall light under my door on my window. So I didn't see it. If it's there, I've never seen it. We're not talking about UFOs, we're talking about UIPs. Those unidentified inner promptings, those hunches, those uneasy moments that say, don't go there, or there's danger lurking, or there's harm. Or the other side, and it's so great when this occurs, this is where you ought to go. Now, having said all of that, why is it we never give the Spirit of God credit for such things? I know I'm talking about outside our five senses, so this is extrasensory stuff. And so it's subjective. That makes it difficult to address, which may explain why I've never heard a message on it. But it seems to me, thinking about the work of the Holy Spirit, we have an incomplete series without addressing those unidentified inner promptings. And unless I miss my guess, some of you have them right now. You are on the verge of a decision and you don't know what you ought to do. You prayed, you've checked the scriptures, you've sought the counsel. And remarkably, in God's time, there will be a breakthrough and you'll know what you ought to do. How does that happen? Why does that happen? My Bible is open to chapter 1 of Genesis, and in this chapter we have, of course, the story of creation. And the climax of the creative week is, of course, the creation of humanity. He creates Adam, he creates Eve, and up until now, The planets are in place, the sun to rule the day and the moon to rule the night, and the seas are there and land is there and plants are there and shrubbery is there and trees are there in full life and full bloom. But now there is brought on the scene humanity, and there is something altogether distinct about the creation of the man and the woman. And you'll read of it in these two verses, 26 and 27. Then God said, let us make man in our image, according to our likeness. I've got both of those phrases underscored in my Bible. The plants were not made in his image. The animals were not made in his image. The stellar spaces did not bear his likeness. But the man and the woman did and do. See the next verse? God created man in his own image. In the image of God, he created him, male and female. He created them. Three times he mentions image, once he mentions likeness. There's something to this. Anyone who does a study of the creation has to pause here and let some of the wonder in. What is this image? Well, it is interesting when you go to chapter 5 that the image changes. Genesis chapter 5. By the way, when we move from chapter 1 to chapter 5, we have to understand that between the two, sin has occurred. Sin has invaded and polluted the human race. Adam and Eve no longer in innocence. They are now sinners, and they are now distant from God and hiding from him and all that followed that. But now their family comes along, and notice the difference in the likeness, in the image. Verse 1, this is the book of generations of Adam. In the day when God created man, he made him in the likeness of God. We just saw that. Read on. He created them, male and female. He blessed them and named them man in the day when they were created. Watch closely. When Adam had lived 130 years, he became the father of a son in his own likeness, according to his, Adam's, image, named him Seth. Something has changed regarding this image. Adam made in the likeness of God, and Adam and Eve in the likeness and image of God. Now they have a son named Seth who comes in the likeness of themselves. Before I tell you the change, let me explain what the image may include, though I realize in doing so it's a little presumptuous. Theologians write volumes on this. So there's all kind of controversy over what it would include or exclude. I want to suggest there is a capacity in humans not found in animals. There is an ability for God to communicate with his own people in a way that he does not communicate with animals. Animals have instinct. We have image. Think about it. There are inner secret chambers within our being. We called it our heart, where the Lord speaks to us, if you will. He prompts us, inner promptings. He urges, he moves, he convicts, he directs, he stops, he guards, he guides. That's why I think Solomon writes, guard your heart, for out of it are all the issues of life. Watch over that spirit of yours. When God made us, he gave us body, but along with that, the immaterial soul and spirit. Animals do not have a spirit. There is no connection between God communicating with animals except by way of instinct, in the natural order of things. But humans, it's different. Now we see when Adam and Eve have a child, it's in their likeness. He is in their image. One theologian writes this: sin damaged the created ideal, but that damage must not have been complete. For this reason, one may say that the image of God has been defaced, but not erased. It has been tarnished, but not destroyed. What are we saying? Only this. when Adam was originally created, he was created to have that sense of community and connection and communication with the one who made him. That broke down, wasn't erased, it was effaced. Wasn't destroyed, it was damaged. And the same is true with us today. We live with a defaced and damaged image. Nevertheless, unlike animals, we are able to connect with our God in the inner person like our pets never can and never will. I know you think your pet's different, but just accept it by faith. Just take it. Oh, the stories I hear about pets. That's another subject. Psalm 139. Turn to Psalm 139. David is all caught up in the magnificent hand of God in his life. I love the way he writes this psalm. It's fast becoming my favorite. You have searched me and known me. You know when I sit down. You know when I rise up. You understand my thought from afar, meaning long before I have the thought, you already know it's there. You understand it. You scrutinize my path. That's a wonderful translation of the Hebrew verb. You scrutinize my path and my lying down. You are intimately acquainted with all my ways. When our kids were little, we bought them an ant farm. Ever seen an ant farm? Little plastic sheets on each side, and inside is sand. And then you dump all the ants inside, and you get to watch them as they move, because they're doing that normally in the ground. All you see is a mound and little creatures that bite you on the feet. But in this ant farm, you're able to watch them as they're making their paths and their move. That's the thought that comes to my mind. The Lord sees us just that clearly, in fact, more clearly. He not only sees our paths, he knows our motives. He knows our words before we say them. He knows our thoughts before we think them. And he's intimately acquainted with all of our ways. This is our Creator. Now go to verse 13 and you will move from that general fact into the womb of the expectant mother. Watch how the probe of God's Spirit drives us to the very life of the embryo, the fetus. David writes, "You formed my inward parts. You wove me in my mother's womb." Very colorful Hebrew wording for putting together, as if putting a piece of tapestry together. All the intricacies of personality, all of the things that make each individual unique, God watches over and cares about and carries out. And then we read, "I will give thanks to you, for I am fearfully and wonderfully made. Wonderful are your works, and my soul knows it very well." One of the old Hebrew scholars writes this about that statement, "fearfully and wonderfully made." Reflecting upon the marvels of the human body, even with his elementary anatomical knowledge, the inspired psalmist is in awe and wonder. As I analyze my makeup, as I realize how you put me together, there is a wonder, there is a fearful realization that I'm different. A better word is distinct. I want to suggest the statement includes secret inner chambers within the capacity of humanity. Hidden capacities within the spirit of human beings, such as the intricate inner systems providing for the reception and the understanding of divine information. All of this is foreign to the natural world. But to people like us, there is an ability to perceive spiritual things so that we can detect the hand of God. I realize as I address this, I'm in a realm that's, first of all, outside my expertise. For some of you, you would think it's in the realm of the paranormal. It could be called that. It certainly is in the extrasensory realm, but you cannot deny it. Occasionally, we have a premonition. Sometimes the premonition is wrong. Other occasions, we were right. We have an uneasy feeling about going into partnership with an individual in business, let's say. The person may be a Christian, but there's something that isn't right in that linkage. And we're held back from it and look back on it later and say, so grateful I did not go there. We fall in love and the individual meets so many of the things we're looking for in our marriage. And we anticipate possible marriage. And then those inner promptings begin to change. And we're moved in another direction. And even though the other person isn't, we feel the need to break off the relationship. It's an inner prompting that comes from this fearful and wonderful system of guidance. I love the way Eugene Peterson writes about it. Listen carefully. Our lives, that is our experience, what we need and want and feel, are important in forming the Christian life in us. Our lives are, after all, the stuff that is being formed. But they are not the text for directing the formation itself. Spirituality means, among other things, going against the cultural stream in which we are incessantly trivialized to the menial status of producers and performers, constantly depersonalized behind the labels of our degrees or our salaries. But there is far more to us than our usefulness and our reputation, where we've been or who we know. There is the unique, irreproducible, eternal image of God, me. He's right. He's right. Romans 8:16 says that God's Spirit testifies to my spirit, our spirit, that we are the children of God. Somehow, there is a connection in that inner prompting that assures me I belong to the Lord. Now, some of you still have a little bewildered look. I understand. This is not an easy thing to talk about, but I think it's an important thing to address. I believe that, truth be told, we, as a result of not linking these promptings to the work of the Spirit, we devalue His presence at work within us. We have God the Father who has planned our salvation. We have God the Son who has implemented our salvation by dying in our place on a cross, giving His blood to cleanse us from sin. And then we're left with the Holy Spirit for what? To link up with the Godhead. To live our lives before our God in an intimate manner. It's the image of God in me, in you, that makes that happen.
1: Maybe you've had some quiet inner nudges that you've been dismissing as coincidence or intuition. Well, Chuck Swindoll says it's time for us to reconsider. Because when we discount those unidentified inner promptings, we're not just second-guessing ourselves, we're underestimating the Holy Spirit. This is Insight for Living. 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
8: It's not too early to be thinking about Christmas.
9: First Liberty Institute and the law firm Jones Day have sent a demand letter to the state of Connecticut. At issue is a policy barring all religious displays, including nativity scenes, from the lobby of the state capitol in Hartford. First Liberty argues that, quote, the Constitution does not forbid the display of a nativity scene at the state capitol, and the denial of such a request based on its religious nature violates the free speech clause. Michael Harrington reporting.
10: Clergymen and other evangelical leaders are warning about the dangers of a new type of gambling, prediction markets. They have names like Kalshi and Polymarket and other rapidly growing markets. They allow people to make wagers on real-life events in the news. Critics say that kind of betting could influence events, including elections. There have already been cases of staffers working on statewide campaigns admitting to using insider information about candidates' performance in the polls to buy low on their candidates' website.
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12: Hot temperatures started the work week in the Denver metro, and they're going to carry us through right on through the weekend. This afternoon, we'll be in the lower to mid 90s with overnight lows tonight in the mid 60s. Hot weekend for Rockies baseball. Saturday and Sunday games slated for 1:10 in the afternoon. Highs both days around the middle and perhaps upper 90s. Overnight lows will be middle and upper 60s. By the time we get to Monday, we'll still be hot, but shower and thunderstorm chances will start to build and continue to build Tuesday and Wednesday. I'm Day Weather Meteorologist Don Watson.
13: Current temperature
14: 89 degrees.
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4: I want you for a moment to think of someone you know that you can't even imagine being a Christian. Maybe it's your father or your mother. Maybe it's your son or your daughter. Maybe it's an angry, contentious neighbor. You're thinking they could never come to believe in Jesus. Oh, they could. Listen to this. No one is beyond the reach of God.

0: God has given us mere humans the opportunity to participate in giving life. A mom and dad bring life into this world with their newborn baby. And as believers, we have the privilege of bringing the message of new life to people as we share Christ. But some folks are not easily persuaded. They're stuck in their sin and don't want to move. Well, today on A New Beginning, Pastor Greg Laurie points out how we can reach the unreachable. It's a part of his series called Refresh.
1: So I want to look for a few moments with you at the greatest revival in human history. And it took place in the city of Nineveh. And of course, the man that God used to bring this revival about was named Jonah. You see, God came to Jonah and he said, I want you to go to the city of Nineveh and I want you to preach the message that I give you to them. And Jonah flat out refused. Why? Nineveh was a wicked city. Nineveh was known for their atrocities and their intense cruelty that they would demonstrate toward their enemies. And Nineveh, the capital of Assyria, they were the avowed enemies of Israel. Therefore, Jonah wanted nothing to do with them. He had no concern for their souls. It didn't concern him that God would judge this nation. In fact, it was his hope that God would judge this nation. So Jonah literally bought a fare on a boat going the opposite direction. Well, that didn't work out so well for him. God sent a big storm and then a big fish, and he gave Jonah a big spanking. And there in the belly of the fish, Jonah called out to the Lord. And then God gave him a second chance. Jonah 2:10 says, the Lord spoke to the fish and it vomited Jonah onto dry land. And the word of the Lord came to Jonah the second time saying, go to Nineveh, that great city, and preach to them the message that I give to you. So here was Jonah now, repentant and regurgitated, righteous and ralphed. He was bleached and beached. He was victorious and vomited. And one more, he was regurgitated and revived. Imagine if you were laying around at the beach in Nineveh and you saw this sight. In comes this massive beast cruising through the water. It comes right to the shore. It opens up his mouth, makes a retching sound, and out rolls Jonah. Ta-da! His skin was probably bleached from the gastric juices in the whale's belly. And here's his message. In 40 days, Nineveh is going to be overthrown. So Jonah has prayed in the belly of the beast. Now he's preached to the city of Nineveh, walking through their streets. What happens next? You need to go now to Jonah chapter 3, verse 5, and we read this amazing story. The people of Nineveh believed God's message from the greatest to the least and declared a fast and put on burlap to show their sorrow. When the king of Nineveh heard what Jonah was saying, he stepped down from his throne and took off his royal robes and dressed himself in burlap and sat on a heap of ashes. And everyone prayed earnestly to God. And when God saw what they had done, how they had put a stop to their evil ways, he changed his mind and did not carry out the destruction he had threatened. This is a stunning turnaround. An entire city filled with thousands of people turn to God en masse, and a revival takes place, and the judgment of God is turned away. It just shows us that no one is beyond the reach of God. I want you for a moment to think of someone you know that you can't even imagine being a Christian. It's hard for you to even picture them holding a Bible and saying something like, praise the Lord. But listen to this. No one is beyond the reach of God. Maybe it's your father or your mother. Maybe it's your son or your daughter. Maybe it's someone you know that gives you a hard time at work. Maybe it's an angry, contentious neighbor. Maybe it's a public figure. You're thinking they could never come to believe in Jesus. Oh, they could. And you need to start praying for them that God will reach them. Again, this was a revival. God told these people 40 days judgment was coming and they repented. God tells us in 2 Chronicles 7:14, if my people which are called by my name will humble themselves and pray and seek my face and turn from their wicked ways, then I will hear from heaven and forgive their sin and heal their land. Listen, if you want to see a revival, just do revival-like things. Don't overly mystify this. Just do those things that you know you should be doing as a follower of Jesus Christ. Let me go back to comparing this to maybe the romance between a man and a woman. You know, when you're first taking a girl out as a guy, you want to make a good impression on her. So you actually shower and your shirt is clean and you show her great respect. And maybe as you pick her up, you open the door of the car for her, and then you go to the restaurant, you pull out the chair for her, you take her to a nice French restaurant, then you get married, and things change a little bit. You still open the door for the car, but you just close it before she's all the way in. You pull the chair out in the restaurant, but you let her fall, and then you point at her and laugh, and you take her to French restaurants. The last one you took her to was, I think it was Jochen's Box, or the Golden Arches, I don't know, but something's happened. You've sort of slipped away. Go back and do those romantic things again, so to speak, if you want your marriage to be strong. Heard a story about a woman that wanted to divorce her husband in the worst way. She went to an attorney and said, I want to divorce my husband, but I want this to hurt him. I want him to feel a lot of pain. And the attorney said, oh, really? Well, okay. I have a plan for you. He says, for the next 3 months, I want you to smother your husband with affection. Compliment him constantly. Tell him what a great guy he is, how much you care for him. And then when that time has come to an end, you'll drop the divorce papers on him. He won't know what happened. He won't see it coming. It'll even be more painful. She says, I'll do it. And so for the next 3 months, she complimented her husband, affirmed her husband, told her husband how much she loved and appreciated him. And when the 3 months came to a close, the attorney called her and said, all right, let's get this divorce started. She said, divorce? We're going in our second honeymoon. You see, the point is, she did what she probably should have been doing all along. And in the same way in our life as Christians, when we're doing the things we should always be doing every day, getting up and reading the Bible, having a prayer life, being involved in our church, sharing our faith, when we do these things, it fuels the fire of revival and keeps that fire burning. But when we neglect those things, we begin to fade.
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1: Is there somebody that God has called you to reach that you don't want to reach because you have a discomfort talking to a person like that? I've told you before that my mother was married and divorced 7 times, right? And after I became a Christian and a pastor, the Lord spoke to my heart to go back to these husbands of my mother and share the gospel with them. It didn't always go so well. There was one guy who was especially cruel to my mom. He lived in Hawaii. I'll call him Eddie. And he beat my mother and almost killed her. And in fact, one night he knocked her unconscious with a wooden statue. And as I saw her laying on the floor bleeding, I thought my mother had died. She left him after that. And I had a very hard heart toward this man, even after I was an adult. And I was over in Hawaii preaching at the Waikiki Shell. And someone said, Greg, you remember your old dad, Eddie? Yes. He lives right across from the Waikiki Shell. And you know what? He's not doing well. His health is failing. if you'd like to say something to him. I said, I'm good. I don't want to say anything to him. And I felt directed by the Lord to go meet with him. So I took my wife, Kathy, over there, and we sat in his tiny little apartment. He used to live in a beautiful palatial home. And there he was, in great pain, obviously, not doing well in life. And I told him what Christ had done for me and how he had changed me. And I said, I would like to invite you to come over here, just across the street, basically, and hear me speak. And he said, no, I can drive you over if you like it. No, he wanted nothing to do with it. So I thought, see, that's why I don't even try to reach these guys. But then there was another guy my mom married named Oscar Laurie. He adopted me. And I always loved this man because he treated me as a father should treat a son. But my mom left him. In fact, she left him and we flew over to Hawaii when she married Eddie. So I was getting out of school in New Jersey and the car was packed up with our suitcases. And I said, where are we going? She said, Hawaii. I said, where's dad? She said, he's not coming. And I didn't see him for the rest of my childhood. But after I was a young pastor, I sought him out, found him living in New Jersey. And I said, let's get some lunch together. He said, oh no, come to my home. We'd like to, you know, get to see you and know you again. And I'll introduce you to my new wife, Barbara. So I took the train out with Kathy and our oldest son, Christopher, to New Jersey there, Red Bank, New Jersey. And he was waiting at the station and I remembered him immediately. And before I knew it, I was calling him dad again. And one night we were sitting at the table and his wife made us a beautiful Italian meal. She said to me, Greg, tell me how you became a Christian. And then how did you become a minister? And as I shared my story, my dad was just staring at me, not really responding. Oh, by the way, I left out something. He used to be an attorney. So I felt like I was standing before a judge giving my testimony. And I didn't seem like it was going very well. Another thing I left out was my father had just had a heart attack only a short time before and was having serious heart problems and even blacked out at the wheel of his car. And so he was on a restricted diet and he was exercising a lot. So he's listening. I tell my story of how I came to Christ. And then the dinner was done. And Oscar, my father who adopted me, said, Greg, let's walk in the morning. I said, okay. He knocked on the door of my room at 6 o'clock in the morning, New Jersey time, 3 o'clock in the morning, California time. I was still pretty groggy. And as we're walking along in the park, he says, Greg, I was listening very carefully to what you said last night. And I said, yeah. And he said, I would like to give my life to Jesus Christ. Boy, did I wake up fast. It was like a double espresso. I said, well, Dad, maybe you don't understand what I said. Let me go over it again. And I went over it again. He says, yes, I want Jesus to come into my life. And I said, well, what we need to do is pray. And he drops to his knees. We're in the middle of a park. We're just walking at this point. He drops to his knees. I wasn't going to get on my knees, but since he was on his knees, I got on my knees and I led him in this prayer. And Christ came into his life and he lived 15 more years, got involved in the church, was a leader in his church. Amazing. Amazing story. But, you know, I didn't really want to reach these men that my mother was married to, but I had to leave my comfort zone and go to them. Maybe there's someone like that you're thinking of right now that you need to reach. Well, bringing this message to a close, God gave a second chance to Nineveh, and God loves to give second chances. The Lord does not want to bring judgment, but we know this. Every nation's days are numbered. Every great world empire that has been on this planet, they had a beginning, a middle, and an end. And the same will happen to the United States of America in God's timing. But here's what we're praying for. One more great spiritual awakening. Maybe two more. Maybe three or four more. That's up to the Lord. But our job, our mission is similar to Jonah. We are to proclaim the good news and tell people that there is a God who loves them. It's a message of mercy, but it is also a message that says there's judgment if we reject that mercy. Classic example, John 3:16 offers both the forgiveness and the ramifications of not accepting that forgiveness. Jesus says, for God so loved the world, he gave his only begotten son, And whosoever believes in him should not perish, but have everlasting life. So here's the message of love, for God so loved the world that he gave. Here's the message of judgment. Whoever believes in him should not perish. So if I don't believe in him, I'll perish. If I don't believe in him, I'll face the judgment of God. Romans 6:23 is similar. First, there's a message of judgment. The wages of sin is death. But then the loving offer of forgiveness. But the gift of God is eternal life through Jesus Christ our Lord. Years ago, I was walking down the street in Hawaii. Now, I was a young pastor at this point. The guy was holding a sign. It said, the wages of sin is death. And he was yelling to the people, God hates you and God will judge you. And I watched this guy for a few minutes and I thought, he's misrepresenting the Lord. So I walked up to him and I said, excuse me. And he's still yelling, God hates you and he'll judge you. Excuse me. Yeah, what? What do you want? You know, why don't you put the rest of that verse? It is true that it says the wages of sin is death, but the rest of it says, but the gift of God is eternal life through Jesus Christ our Lord. Then he told me God was going to judge me. Well, he was misrepresenting God. Yes, it is true judgment can come, but it's also true that Jesus Christ took the judgment of God on the cross of Calvary in our place. So we don't have to face it. God spared Nineveh. God extended mercy to Nineveh. A spiritual awakening happened in Nineveh. One person put it this way, quote, if God could bring a mighty revival in Nineveh with no better representative than Jonah and no more gospel than he preached in their streets, he can surely do the same thing for America, end quote. Jesus actually validated the story of Jonah. And he said, as Jonah was 3 days and three nights in the whale, so will the Son of Man be 3 days and three nights on the heart of the earth. Here's what Christ was saying. Just as Jonah was in the belly of that beast, so I, the Son of God, will be crucified on a cross and I'll rise again from the dead. He validated the story and used it as a picture of his own death and resurrection. Listen, Jesus died for you. Jesus absorbed God's judgment that you should have absorbed and that I should have absorbed, and he died in my place. Again, God loved you so much, he gave his only begotten son, and whoever believes in him should not perish, but have everlasting life. Have you asked Christ to come into your life? Have you asked him to forgive you of your sin? Do you have the hope right now that you will go to heaven when you die? If not, wouldn't you like to have it right now? Have you been running from God like Jonah? That needs to stop. Stop running from him and run to him. If you've never asked Jesus into your life, you can do it right here, right now. So if you want your sin forgiven, if you want to know that you'll go to heaven when you die, if you want Jesus Christ to be your Savior and your Lord and your friend, why don't you just pray this prayer after me? Pray these words, Lord Jesus, I know that I am a sinner. I'm sorry for that sin. I turn from it now, and I choose to follow you from this moment forward. Thank you for hearing this prayer and answering this prayer. In Jesus' name I pray. Amen.

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0: Well, Pastor Greg, George Whitfield's story is told in this new movie, A Great Awakening, which we're making available to our listeners right now. He was an itinerant evangelist in the 18th century. He traveled throughout the 13 colonies preaching the gospel. And for 30 years, he did this. I'm thinking you and old George might have had a lot to talk about.
8: Yes. Well, yeah, there's some similarities between us. You know, I didn't have a voice like his, that's for sure. His voice was so powerful, he could be heard in person by 25,000 people without amplification. I can't even imagine that. You know, there was one year we were doing a Harvest Crusade, and for some reason, the sound went out. Well, we found out later what it was. Someone unplugged the PA system. It was as simple as that. They unplugged it. But anyway, so I'm in the middle of preaching. In fact, I'm at the end of my message, getting ready to give the invitation, and the sound goes off, and I thought I'll speak anyway. No one could hear me. No one. It was so hard. But I think of George Whitfield and that booming voice that God gave him. But George was called to be an evangelist. I'm called to do the same. An evangelist is someone that proclaims the gospel and calls people to Christ. And I think it's an important role in the church. In more contemporary times, Billy Graham is the name that comes to mind as the great evangelist that God used in our nation. Well, go back a few years. In fact, go back a lot of years to the 1700s, and the Billy Graham of his day, George Whitfield, reached people. In fact, he was so effective, they had no media except for print media, of course, the newspaper. But somehow, George Whitfield, because of his endless preaching and his tireless proclamation of the gospel, was able to reach 80% of the colonial population. That's a lot of people. Pretty much everybody knew his name. But the main thing that Whitfield wanted to emphasize was not his name, but the name that is above all names, the name of Jesus Christ. So you need to know this story. And we have it available for you in this amazing new film called A Great Awakening. It was so popular, they had to extend the theatrical run because the word of mouth was spreading and more people wanted to see it. Now you can have your own copy of A Great Awakening so you can watch it whenever you want and watch it over and over again and show it to your family, show it to your friends, show it to whoever you think would like to see it. You're going to love this. 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So get your copy of A Great Awakening for your gift of any size. Dave, tell them more about that.
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19: With SRN News, I'm Bob Agnew in Washington. President Trump says Darlene Graham, that's a sister of the late Lindsey Graham, has his support to run for a full term to replace her brother in the U.S. Senate. Graham is currently serving the remainder of her late brother Lindsey Graham's Senate term, but she's weighing a possible run for a full term when the midterms come up this year. She would be voted in if that's going to happen, and then the current term that she is actually sitting in for, the former senator, would come to an end in January. China says today it has never interfered in U.S. elections and has no interest in doing so. It's urging Washington to stop making what it calls groundless accusations after President Trump accused Beijing of meddling in the 2020 election, a charge he made last night as he addressed the nation. A lot of wildfires burning in Minnesota and Canada, sending smoke down to the lower 48. Doctors and some studies indicate that smoke can harm pregnant women, increasing the risk of premature babies.
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20: Major incident over on the west end of town. Westbound C-470 closed between Ken Carroll Road and Bowles Avenue due to safety concerns. Stop traffic back from Kipling Parkway. And folks hoping to detour can take Ken Carroll east to Sims and north to Bowles to get around this one. Lots going on northbound I-25 through the downtown area. A crash between Spear and 20th blocking three right lanes. And again at 84th northbound I-25, a center lane crash. With traffic, I'm Mark Swan.
21: Denver weather.
22: Hot temperatures started the work week in the Denver Metro, and they're going to carry us through right on through the weekend. This afternoon, we'll be in the lower to mid 90s with overnight lows tonight in the mid 60s. Hot weekend for Rockies baseball. Saturday and Sunday games slated for 1:10 in the afternoon. Highs both days around the middle and perhaps upper 90s. Overnight lows will be middle and upper 60s. By the time we get to Monday, we'll still be hot, but shower and thunderstorm chances will start to build and continue to build Tuesday and Wednesday. I'm Day Weather Meteorologist Don Watson.
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25: How do you explain what's happening in our world today? How do you explain human trafficking? How do you explain child pornography? How do you explain the divorce rate, the marital mayhem? How do you explain mass shootings? How do you explain all of the wars in history? How do you explain people like Nero and Maduro and Castro and Stalin? How do you explain that? Well, a bad chromosome here or there? Global warming? Maybe their fillings had mercury? I mean, what's the explanation? Education obviously is not doing it. Legislation definitely doesn't do it. What's the explanation? And better yet, how do you explain the sin and the evil in your life and mine? Those are towering questions, aren't they? That's why I'm launching into this DEFCON 1 series called Battle Ready. There's a war going on, and the war is in your mind. Christianity is not a playground thing. It's all about a battleground. And I want to show you and illustrate to you with this 35,000-pound tank. In fact, we had to test our stage, engineers did, before we could bring it out here. I want to show you, as believers, the advantage that we have when it comes to spiritual warfare, when it comes to living our life. Because the enemy does not want you, nor me, to really understand who we are in Christ. When you understand the war, when you understand your opponent, when I understand my adversary and then understand who I am in Christ, and when I understand the power and the octane that I have that's available to me, wow. That's all I've got to say. Wow. We will advance and achieve things for the glory of God like we've never, ever seen before in our lives. But, you know, how do you explain it? Now, some of you right now, when I say the devil, Satan, because if I had to sum it up in one word, it would be Satan. Some of you, I know this just due to a recent Gallup poll, some of you would not really buy in to Satan. Because Gallup said 58% of Americans believe in the devil. So that would mean 42%, right, would not really buy into it. And some of you are going, well, man, come on, Satan, I mean, goblins and ghosts and haunted houses. I mean, come on, Ed. I mean, you seem like an educated guy, and I am, believe it or not. I'm pretty educated. Masters, and even did some doctrinal studies, and I've written books and things, and I'm going to tell you straight up, I'm a twice convinced guy as far as the reality of the devil. Number one, I'm convinced because I know Jesus personally. I have a personal relationship with Christ. Secondly, I've had courtside seats to the havoc and the carnage and the horrendous issues caused by him and the free will of people like you and me allowing him to do his work in our lives. But I'm here to tell you, the enemy, I'm talking to Christians, he doesn't want you to advance. He doesn't want me to advance. He wants to keep us stuck and stumbling. He wants to keep us in these, here's the word, strongholds. The stronghold is an area in your life, an area in my life, where Jesus is not Lord. He's not really running the show. It's a place where we've allowed the enemy to come in and to build sandbags, a little fortress, and the enemy will camouflage it, because a lot of us don't even know that we have them, but we do. What do you mean stronghold? I'm talking about lust. Stronghold in many people's lives. Pride, another major stronghold in many people's lives. If you don't believe me, just scroll through Facebook or Instagram or TikTok. Greed, envy, jealousy, all of those positive things. They can become strongholds in our lives. Because the Bible says if we give the enemy a foothold, that foothold can become a stronghold, and then a chokehold. And right now, I believe the Holy Spirit of God is bringing to mind strongholds in our lives. Three types of strongholds, because let me hit these before I tell you about Halloween. I have a funny story about Halloween, okay? Anyway, three strongholds. The first stronghold would be an individual stronghold. That's a personal stronghold. You know, that sin, that habitual destructive thought pattern that you have, and we all have those issues. An individual stronghold. Then there's an ideological stronghold, or you could call it a cultural stronghold. That is when you have a stronghold that is totally ungodly, that's embedded itself in the culture, sandbags all around it, and its influence is so strong, people take cues from it. Wokeism is a stronghold. Marxism is a stronghold. Critical theory is a stronghold. Postmodernism is a stronghold. The entertainment industry, for the most part, is a stronghold. A stronghold. We take our cues from it, and little do we know, we're trafficking with the enemy. So, if you're a believer, again, this is DEFCON 1 series, a great series, a positive series. If you're not a believer, test the waters, kick tires, and just simply say, God, if you're real, reveal yourself to me. I promise you he will. Well, let's talk about our enemy. It's kind of negative, but it's not. It's going to be positive. Let's just talk about our enemy, the adversary. Let me tell you the story about Halloween. Can't you wait to hear that? I bet you can. The first Halloween I remember, and I can't believe my parents allowed me to do this, I picked out my own costume. We were at Smathers Supermarket, and I said, I want that costume. It was a costume of the devil. My father's a pastor. He let me be the devil. The first Halloween I remember. So I like this little devil mask with the horns, you know, kind of fire. And you remember those cheap elastic things you staple around? And I had this red suit, long tail, kind of swishing behind me. And I remember just walking the streets in little Canton, North Carolina, paper mill town, on Poplar Avenue, just trick-or-treating. I remember people yelling things at me. I didn't know what that was. They were flashing number one signs, I thought, at me. And they were, you know, they weren't showing any sympathy for the devil, Mick Jagger. So, the devil does not come to us like that. He doesn't. He is covert, not overt. It's unseen. Isn't it interesting? The most powerful forces in the world are unseen. Love. Well, we see the results of it, right? The wind. The enemy. Our adversary.
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25: Satan's resume is in the Bible. Did you know that? And he doesn't want us to call him out. But let's go through a little bit about his resume, because it's important that we understand our adversary. His contact information, 666 at Hotmail. His employment history. Now here's where we need to understand this. He was employed as the head worship leader in heaven. His name was Lucifer. This is before his name was changed. Before he messed everything up, he was a worship leader. A lot of scholars believe he was one of the archangels. So this guy is leading worship, giving glory to God, and one day, Isaiah chapter 14, and we'll study this later, he decides to attempt a kingdom coup. He had throne issues. Are you feeling me? He wanted to sit on the throne of heaven and be the man. Pride. Obviously, it didn't work for him. He was fired because he worked for the Trinity, God the Father, God the Son, God the Holy Spirit. I mean, you can't beat those bosses, can you? Yet pride, no, wait, Ed, I have a hard time with this. Now, how could a good God create evil? He didn't, homie. He's given us a free will. Lucifer, a created being. He chose to turn his back on God and to elevate himself. He tried to above God. Now, the devil's powerful, second in power only to the Lord. He's smart. He's a brilliant historian. He's a brilliant theologian. But don't get me wrong, he's the father of lies. So he was kicked out. He took a third of the angels with him to earth. So what's he doing right now? He is wreaking havoc in our world. And the number one sin that's the forerunner of all sin, and I've written about this. In fact, I wrote about it in my first book. I need to write this book over because it's out of print. The first sin that we deal with when it comes to sin is pride. Every single time. You have an anger issue, it's pride first. You have a lust issue, it's pride first. You have an envy issue, it's pride, pride, pride, pride. So the devil is trying to do on planet Earth, check this out, what he didn't get done in heaven. Throne issues. He wants to sit on the throne of your life. And he does that by saying, you do it. That's what he said to Adam and Eve. You do it. And they took the bait. And here's what's so brilliant about Satan. He uses the same scheme every time. The Bible says in Ephesians 6 to be aware of the devil's schemes. The devil has a scheme to take you out and to take me out. He has a scheme. He has a plan. So what do we do about the devil's schemes? Well, we bow the knee to the Lord Jesus. We give him everything. We constantly, and we're going to learn this, put on the armor of God. And the armor of God simply are those characters that Jesus, character qualities that Jesus hammered out in his life. And we'll talk about the belt of truth. How do you put that on? We'll talk about the gospel boots. We'll talk about the breastplate of righteousness. We'll talk about the shield of faith. We'll talk about the helmet of salvation. We'll talk about the sword of the Spirit. I mean, we got to get dressed up. I'm glad you dressed today. I got dressed too. But his employment history is interesting. He worked for the Trinity, then he was fired, fell to earth, and he's been messing around ever since then. Now, for unbelievers, he wants to keep you in the dark. Literally, the Bible says he's blinded the eyes of unbelievers. How many times have I talked to people, just over the last couple of months, who don't know the Lord, and they ask me, oh, you're a pastor. Well, man, explain to me why our world is so whack. And I'll give them an explanation, and it's like deer in the headlights. What? Evil? Choices? This epic battle? Good versus evil and the devil versus Satan? I pray that the Holy Spirit of God just blows those blinders off many people's lives here. I also pray that the Holy Spirit of God pinpoints those strongholds and gives you the opportunity, which he will, to take those sandbags that have piled up in your stronghold one at a time, one decision at a time, away, so you can surrender your all to the Lord. Going back to the resume, you know, the devil was defeated totally in AD 33. What do you mean he was defeated? Three things. How was Satan defeated? Three things. The incarnation of Christ, the Word became flesh, okay. The crucifixion of Jesus and the resurrection. Boom, drop the mic. The tank has fired. He's done. It's over. We need to understand that. We need to live that way. We need to advertise that. So we should walk with a spiritual swag. No, I'm not being cocky or prideful, but like, I have Jesus. Well, have you ever thought about his references, Satan's references? You got to have reference on your resume, right? Well, Jesus, that's a pretty strong reference. Oh, your reference, Jesus. Okay, wow. God the Father too? Oh, the Holy Spirit is your reference? Michael and Gabriel? All the Christians who are walking with the Lord and all the people in hell, of course we can't talk to them, all those would be his references. So our adversary, Ephesians chapter 6, verses 10 and 12, it says, finally, be strong in the Lord. This is the Apostle Paul talking. Now remember, he was chained up to a Roman soldier in full combat gear. That's why we have the armor of God. The Holy Spirit said, hey, Paul, the helmet, you know, the belt, etc. Be strong in the Lord and in his mighty power. Put on the full armor of God. It's our choice. Remember, we have a freedom of choice. Either Jesus, you sit on the throne, or I'll sit on the throne. And the devil is always saying, you sit on the throne of your life. You know what's best. And he always starts out with dialogue. Just talk to me a little bit. Come on now, let's just talk. You're not sinning. And then he deceives us. Oh, you deserve that. You'll feel like a real man when you do that. Yeah, I mean, you need that money. You need to lie. I mean, it's a good lie. Go ahead And then after that, he's all about defeat. He takes his helmet and spears us. He says, "You don't deserve forgiveness. You don't deserve grace and mercy." I'm telling you, man, this war I'm talking about blows away any war in history. Be strong in the Lord, in his mighty power. Put on the full armor of God so you can take your stand against the devil's schemes. For our struggle, here we go, is not against flesh and blood, but against the rulers, against the authorities, against the powers of this dark world, and against the spiritual forces of evil in the heavenly realms. Whoa. A stronghold can be individual, personal, we talked about that. A stronghold can be ideological or cultural. But another stronghold, and I can list more, but let me stop here, would be the cosmic stronghold. There are strongholds, and the Bible doesn't like break this down specifically. There's strongholds in certain regions of the dark forces, in certain places, certain nations. They're there. The Bible tells us just what we need to know about this issue. Because whenever I talk about this issue, again, the continuum. You got the person, "Well, I'm not so sure." Well, if you're not feeling conflict, you're not living for the Lord, okay? And then you have the other person who is the proverbial demon duster. Ah, wah, wah, wah. There's a demon everywhere. And sometimes people will say, "Well, that was just the spirit of lust." What? That's just the spirit of Jezebel. Where's that in the Bible? It's not. The last thing, though, I want to talk about is the advancement that God wants in all of our lives. Christianity is not just standing there. I mean, yeah, we're to stand, the Bible says. It's moving. It's taking hell by the square foot. I am praying that today can be a moment where those strongholds are broken. Now, with the breaking of strongholds comes that day-to-day living. How do I know that? Because we're encouraged to get dressed in the armor of God every day. Are you feeling me? But I'm praying that this is a defining moment. I'm praying this is a defining moment when the blinders are blown off. Because Ephesians 6:13 says, "Put on, therefore put on the full armor of God." So, straight up, are you advancing for the kingdom of God? Straight up, are you in this amazing fight? Straight up, do you realize you're fighting from ultimate victory? Straight up, how is God using you? Straight up, how are you forging ahead by his power and his strength? Those are great questions, and we're going to answer those as we continue this series. The Bible says in 2 Corinthians chapter 10, verses 3 and 5, "For though we walk in the flesh, we're not waging war according to the flesh. For the weapons of our warfare are not of the flesh, but have divine power to destroy strongholds. We destroy arguments and every lofty opinion raised against the knowledge of God, and take every thought and make it captive to obey Christ." So see, we got to go into those strongholds and take our thoughts and make them captive. We all come from just a different range of backgrounds, kaleidoscopic range of gifts and abilities. Some of us maybe don't even believe in the enemy. Others of us are like, "Whoa, man, there's this stronghold." I'm going to pray, and I'm going to ask the Lord Jesus Christ to begin his supernatural work of breaking these strongholds and blowing off the blinders in so many people's lives.
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8: For the Wall Street Business Report, I'm Bob Agnew. President Trump's media company is planning to charge for special high-speed access to Truth Social posts, including possibly his own, something that could affect national security or financial markets. The move was announced on Thursday and would allow Wall Street trading firms and other institutions to get news from Truth Social contributors in milliseconds. U.S. companies have signed roughly $60 billion in agreements and partnerships with the Iraqi government, including deals intended to create alternative routes for shipping oil out of the Persian Gulf. Chinese President Xi Jinping has called for more global cooperation in the development and governance of artificial intelligence while also promising support for other countries. He spoke at a conference in Shanghai, reiterating China's objections to what he called the overstretching of national security concerns. At the close on Wall Street, the Dow was off 406 points. For the Wall Street Business Report, I'm Bob Agnew.
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10: Westbound C-470 still closed between Ken Carroll and Bowles because of an accident at Bowles. Northbound I-25, an accident at 20th. That's blocking three right lanes. Looks like about a 50-minute delay right now through that area. And stop-and-go traffic along northbound I-25 because of an accident at 84th. Slow from about U.S. 36. With traffic, I'm Tim McLaughlin.
11: Denver weather.
12: Hot temperatures started the work week in the Denver Metro, and they're going to carry us through right on through the weekend. This afternoon, we'll be in the lower to mid-90s with overnight lows tonight in the mid-60s. Hot weekend for Rockies baseball. Saturday and Sunday games slated for 1:10 in the afternoon. Highs both days around the middle and perhaps upper 90s. Overnight lows will be middle and upper 60s. By the time we get to Monday, we'll still be hot, but shower and thunderstorm chances will start to build and continue to build Tuesday and Wednesday. I'm Dave. Weather meteorologist on Watson.
13: Current temperature
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1: The following pre-recorded program is sponsored by Applewood Baptist Church. The Word.
2: She loves her Savior. And notice what the text says. The house was filled with fragrance. Everyone knew what was happening. Everyone could smell the offering that Mary was giving. Unmistakable because of the aroma.
3: A familiar account from the Bible about Mary washing Jesus' feet with her hair, but you may be surprised by the symbolism. Welcome to this episode of Abide with Applewood Today, a ministry of Applewood Baptist Church in Wheat Ridge. And today, Pastor Derek Jones, a member of our preaching team, shares a sermon that he called Worship or Waste. And we'll pick up as Pastor Derek provides an introduction to today's topic.
2: I have a question for you. If you had 1 week left to live, you had 6 days from this moment left to live, how would you spend the next 6 days? Who would you talk to? Who would you prioritize regarding your time? Where would you go? Maybe where would you travel? Where would you spend your money? Why don't you think about that for a moment? Today, we're moving back into our study verse by verse through the Gospel of John. We're going to continue in chapter 12, and we're going to see right from the beginning in chapter 12 that Jesus answers this question. Because here, Jesus is looking. He has 6 days left to live. His ministry, his public ministry, is coming to an end. He has 6 days left before he travels into Jerusalem to become the Passover lamb. How did Jesus spend his final week? We're going to see this morning that Jesus makes time to seek the warmth, love, and affection of his friends and his disciples. One of the first things he does is he has a meal together. And at this meal, John is going to contrast at this meal those who are gathered around the table. There's really two types of people at this meal. First, those who, because they loved Jesus, saw Jesus as their treasure, their ultimate value. And John's going to contrast those followers with Judas, who loved money and wanted Jesus to be a bridge for him to supply worldly treasure. So church, with joy and excitement, would you open your Bibles to John chapter 12? If you're new to our church and you don't have a Bible, there should be one in the seat bottom in front of you. Please feel free to take that with you as a gift from our church to you. If you need a Bible, please open to John chapter 12. As you guys are opening there, I just want to take a moment and remind us what happened in John 11. Jesus raised Lazarus from the grave. Lazarus was dead in the tomb in the cave for 4 days. His body was rotting away. And Jesus simply speaks, Lazarus, come forth. And Lazarus comes walking out of the grave alive again. They say this is one of Jesus' greatest signs that he did, because it shows that Jesus, our Savior, has power over life and death. And he's not ashamed of that. It's something that he boasted in earlier in chapter 11. He says, I am the resurrection and the life. And we know all throughout the Gospel of John, it begins with Jesus is the author of all physical life and spiritual life. So he does this amazing sign. Lazarus comes walking out of the cave. Just like we would expect, the word starts to spread. Chapter 11 says, many there believed in Jesus and confessed him as Savior. Others hear about it and they're fascinated and they're trying to find Jesus and Lazarus. Did this really happen? I want to hear about it. Word traveled to Jerusalem. This Jesus, he's done so much and he can bring the dead back to life. People are searching him out. But then others ran to the religious leaders and told on Jesus. Chapter 11 ends with the religious leaders having a secret meeting, and there they put a hit out on Jesus. They want him dead. And chapter 11 ends with these religious leaders saying, anyone who sees Jesus, they are to seize him because they are going to have him killed. So let's start chapter 12 at verse 1. We'll go through verse 11. Jesus, therefore, 6 days before the Passover, came to Bethany where Lazarus was, whom Jesus had raised from the dead. So they made him a supper there, and Martha was serving. But Lazarus was one of those reclining at the table with him. Then Mary took a pound of very costly perfume of pure nard and anointed the feet of Jesus and wiped his feet with her hair. And the house was filled with the fragrance of the perfume. But Judas Iscariot, one of the disciples whom was intending to betray him, said, "Why was this perfume not sold for 300 denarii and given to the poor people?" Now he said this not because he was concerned about the poor, but because he was a thief. And as he had the money box, he used to pilfer what was put into it. Therefore Jesus said, "Let her alone, so that she may keep it for the day of my burial. For you always have the poor with you, but you do not always have me." The large crowd of the Jews then learned that he was there. They came not for Jesus' sake only, but that they might also see Lazarus, whom he raised from the dead. But the chief priests planned to put Lazarus to death also, because on account of him, many of the Jews were going away and were believing in Jesus. May God add his blessing to his word. The big idea of this morning's message, those of you that are here in person on the back of your Apple today, you'll see the big idea is Jesus is worthy of extravagant worship because of his infinite value. Jesus is worthy of extravagant worship. Why? Because of his infinite value. Right away, we see in this narrative, the first point, we see a picture of heartfelt service. Look at verse 1. Jesus, therefore, 6 days before the Passover, came to Bethany, where Lazarus was, whom Jesus had raised from the dead. So now it's 6 days before Passover. People are starting to come to Jerusalem to celebrate the Passover feast. This is the feast where all males 18 and over had to travel to Jerusalem to celebrate it. And it's a feast celebrating in the Old Testament, the Exodus, where God told Pharaoh that the spirit of death was going to come at night and kill all the firstborn males. And only those homes that put the blood of the lamb on the doorpost would be saved. And then death would pass over those homes. And just like all of God's word, when God speaks, it happens. And that happened. And eventually, this led to Pharaoh finally letting the Israelites go from slavery. And they've been celebrating this feast all along. Josephus, he's a Jewish historian, said that over 3 million people would travel to Jerusalem for the Passover feast. So you can picture all the people there. What a crowd. But this Passover would be different than all the others. Why? Because this Passover, our Christ, our Savior, was going to go into Jerusalem. He wasn't just going to celebrate Passover. He was going to become the Passover lamb. He was going to shed his blood as the pure, spotless lamb once and for all, so that anyone who believes in him may live again, can be reconciled to God. So here, Jesus is 6 days away from the thorns. Jesus is 6 days away from the nails, 6 days away from the spear, 6 days away from the hatred, the sin-bearing, the loneliness of being God forsaken. So what does he decide to do? He goes to Bethany. Matthew and Mark tell us that they are meeting in Simon the leper's house. He goes to be with his friends, Mary, Martha, Lazarus, and Simon. And they're in Simon's house. We don't know a lot about Simon the leper. We don't know much about him. The Bible doesn't tell us. But we know, obviously, that Simon at one point had leprosy and that Jesus must have healed him at this incurable disease. Leprosy was terrible, friends. If you got leprosy, it was incurable. You would be considered unclean. So physically, you'd be in pain and it was a nightmare. But also, socially, it was almost worse. It was so contagious where if you got leprosy, they would kick you out of society. You would have to live on the outer skirts of the gates. And now, John tells us that Simon the leper now is hosting a party in his house. Simon, who used to have leprosy before he encountered the living Jesus. We don't know how many are there. Some argue 17, others argue more. We know the disciples are there. Mary's there. Martha's there. Lazarus is there. It's in Simon's house. Now, picture this for a moment. I mean, picture this gathering. You have Lazarus who just walked out of a tomb. He was dead and he came back to life. You have Mary and Martha who loved him and they were weeping. Jesus, do something, and he did, and now their brother's back. I mean, picture the joy. Then you have Simon who for so many years was outcast and now he's having a party in his house. I mean, picture the joy in this room. What do you want to be there? What was the conversation like? Were they just praising Jesus the whole time? Or were they just sitting there listening to him? And look at verse 2. They made him supper. This Greek word for supper is the word for evening meal. This was the prolonged meal. This was the meal you ate when the day was over, work was over, where you could relax and recline around this U-shaped table. Usually the conversations are long. And notice what the text says. John says, Martha was serving on them. Martha was waiting on them. And this is the Martha that we know. What is she known for? This is the go-getter Martha, the one who just serves at every opportunity. In an earlier account, in an earlier situation in the Gospels, Jesus was at the home again, and Martha's the one doing all the serving. And she complains that her sister is not helping her. And Jesus rebukes Martha for that. In Luke 10, verse 41, but the Lord answered and said to her, Martha, Martha, you are worried and bothered about so many things, but only one thing is necessary, for Mary has chosen the good part, which shall not be taken away from her. So why is this? Earlier, Martha was serving and Jesus had to rebuke her because she was upset at her sister and her heart was in the right place. But now you see Martha doing the same thing, but guess what's different? There's no complaining. There's no focusing on her sister. She's not comparing herself to anyone else. There's no anxiety. You could picture her serving and her eyes are only focused on who? Not Mary, but who, church? Jesus. The same Martha she's serving, but she has a different heart. What happened? She understands who Jesus is. He is the resurrection and the life. And now she's worshiping this Jesus, how God wired her to worship him through acts of service. And now she's joyful in doing it. And notice, Jesus doesn't say, Martha, I already told you, stop. Come and sit at my feet. No. Jesus doesn't rebuke her. He praises her. John shows Martha in a positive light here. I want to stop for a moment. This is significant. So oftentimes Martha gets a bad rap, especially when you compare Martha's personality to Mary's personality. But John here in John 12 is making a distinct point, showing that here Martha with the right attitude is serving and she is being who God made her to be. And not only is it good, but Jesus responds and there's gratitude for her hospitality, generosity, and her openness. Church, I want to say something. I'm grateful for the Marthas in our church, amen? You know who you are. Those of you who are here and watching online, those of you that are wired like her, as you keep your eyes on Jesus as a response to Jesus, there's many of you here that this is who you relate to. You want to serve. You want to do acts of service as a response to the gospel, and your heart is in the right place. And may we see this about Martha. It wasn't that she was just a go-getter and Jesus was rebuking that. It was now her perspective was right and she was focusing on who she needed to focus on, him. And we see heartfelt service. You know, it made me think of our volunteer appreciation banquet we recently had, Missy. It's a time where we invite all those in our church that are kind of wired like Martha, who just enjoy serving, whatever it is, if it's greeting or working in the street or the children, whatever the ministry is. We had a banquet just to honor them. You know what's amazing about this church? I boast about this. This excites me. Over half of our church is involved in serving. We had to send postcards to over half. That is amazing. I had someone after the banquet the next morning ask me, why do you do that? Why do you spend resources and do that to honor those who serve? We don't need that. And here's why. Because we're grateful. We're grateful for all our volunteers that step up as a response to loving Jesus. And I want to encourage the Marthas in the room. The work of the local body of Christ cannot be complete without your service. I want you to know that this morning, that you are a vital part of God's work here on earth. You are the hands and the feet and the veins of a healthy church. And no matter if you sit at Jesus' feet as you're serving, most importantly is that we keep our eyes on Him. So we see in our text this example of heartfelt service, but then we also see a picture of heartfelt sacrifice. Look at verse 3. Mary then took a pound of very costly perfume of pure nard and anointed the feet of Jesus and wiped his feet with her hair. So you picture this warm fellowship, lively conversation in the room, and then the meal is about to begin, and Mary comes quietly into that room. And she takes a pound of very costly perfume of pure nard, spiked nard. It's one of the costliest perfumes available at the time. Friends, it was made from dry roots of a plant that grew in the Himalayan mountains. And because of the dangerous climate and terrain, it was so hard to harvest. And when you did get it, you had to import it from India, making it very expensive. A pound of it was worth 300 denarii. How much is that? A denarii was worth one day's of work. So if you incorporate the Sabbath, it's a year's worth of wages. It was some people's most prized possession. Many would spend a lifetime in order to acquire enough to have it for their burial, this spice. And here you see Mary walk in, and she has it in an alabaster jar, according to Mark. And she breaks open the jar. And what does she do? She pours it on Jesus. Mark and Matthew say she starts at Jesus' head. John takes us right to his feet in verse 3. And she anoints the feet of Jesus. This is amazing. You can picture Mary sitting at the feet of Jesus. Mary's mentioned 3 times in the Bible. Every time she's mentioned, where is she? At the feet of Jesus. She's there the first time. The Bible mentions the dinner with her. In chapter 11, she's at Jesus' feet begging him to heal her brother. And now she's at Jesus' feet again, anointing him with this perfume. Her doing this was saying a profound statement. Biblically, there was only 3 types of people who were anointed: kings, priests, and prophets. And here, what is Mary acknowledging? That her Jesus is all 3 of these. He is the King of Kings, the High Priest, and the Great Prophet. And look at the text. She's literally wiping his feet with her hair. Is this unbelievable? Not only is she giving an extravagant offering, but she's using her hair to wipe off his feet. No towel. Now, any respectable Jewish woman would never let their hair down in public, would never do such a thing. Some say that a woman who would do such a thing would have been characterized as a woman with loose morals. But what I love about Mary is the room might be filled with people, but you know what? She doesn't care about culture. She doesn't care what's acceptable. She doesn't care what people think of her. Here she is. She has her Savior, and she is at his feet, and she's using her hair to wipe off his feet. Why? Because she loved him. She adored him. That Jesus, he was greater than anything else, any material possession she had, and any opinion of another person. Jesus was greater than both at this moment. Like David dancing before the Lord wearing only an ephod in 2 Samuel 6, where his wife is embarrassed. There's no shame here. Why? Because she loves her Savior. And notice what the text says. The house was filled with fragrance. Everyone knew what was happening. Everyone could smell the offering that Mary was giving. Unmistakable because of the aroma. And in Mark, Jesus says something so profound. Church, listen to this. In Mark 14, verse 9, Jesus says, "Wherever the gospel is preached in the whole world, what this woman has done will also be spoken in memory of her, that she did a beautiful work." Jesus doesn't say, "Mary, stop. Put your hair back up. You're not supposed to do that." Or, "Hey, take that. That's yours. That's for your burial." He doesn't stop her. What does he say? He says instead, church, this act of worship is going to be celebrated for generation and generation, thousands of years. Here we are today celebrating this sacrifice Mary gave her Savior. And Jesus was pleased. I hope in the same way that we view our Savior with this same heart, and that when we give Him sacrifices of our time or our resources, that we do it in a way that we know as He looks at our heart, He's pleased. Why was He so pleased with her sacrifice? In your outline, three reasons. First, her sacrifice was costly. She gave Jesus her best, not just the rest. She gave Jesus her best, not just the leftovers. Why? Because Jesus was her treasure. Jesus sees her heart, and He sees that she looks into her heart, that she looks at Him as being more valuable to her than any wealth or anything in this world. And church, God wants to be the same in our hearts. As He looks at our worship, He wants to be number one, where we look at things of the world and they cannot compare to the goodness and faithfulness of our Savior. This is His desire. And it was costly for her. It was a huge sacrifice. Many argue it was everything she had, and yet it wasn't a big deal. Why? Because of the value she placed on her Savior Jesus. David in 2 Samuel 24, he says, I will not offer burnt offerings to the Lord my God, which cost me nothing. It's that same heart. David had a heart after the Lord. In the same way, he didn't want to give God the rest, but the best. And notice, not only was it costly, but she didn't hold anything back. She emptied all of it joyfully. She didn't just take some out and say, hey, I need to save this for a rainy day just in case it's not true. She gave it all. And Jesus speaks of this when He gives the parable of the treasure, the pearl of great price, where He says, you know what the gospel is? The gospel isn't something that we casually do. We casually attend church on Sunday just in case it's true. I want to make sure that I have a chance. No, Jesus gave a parable, and what does He say? When you see this treasure in a field, you go joyfully. You sell everything. Why? Because compared to the treasure, nothing in this world can stand up to that. And here, this is what Mary's doing. Why? Because she loves her Savior. May it be said of us, church. You know, religion asks the question, what's the minimum to keep God happy? That's what religion does. Pastor, what's the minimum I have to do to give for God to just be happy? What's the minimum I have to do to serve in order for God to be happy? That's religious talk. But you know what relationship talk is? When you truly love someone, you don't consider the cost. That's why our core value here at our church is gospel generosity. Why? No, we're praying that all of us, when we see the value of the treasure in the field, that when we see that, what's it going to do? We don't have to teach you to give. We don't have to train you to give. When you see the value of that, the gospel leads to generosity. The gospel, Jesus led to Mary giving it all. Not only was her sacrifice costly, but it was also given in humility. Here she is at His feet with her hair down, and it's all about Jesus. She doesn't care what people think of her. Unfortunately, many of us, including myself, our pride keeps us from worshiping Jesus freely at times. Sometimes we come to church and our heart is ready to explode with gratitude, but then we look around and we're like, well, I don't want to be that person. I don't want to be the one that people think we're weird. And it's our pride and it's our care about others, what they think of us, that sometimes can limit how we worship. Am I the only one, church? But she didn't let that impact her.
3: 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And I want to invite you back on Monday as we continue this sermon from John chapter 12 on Abide with Applewood Today.
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6: 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Why is that? Hi, I'm Mark Gregston with Parenting Today's Teens. 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
10: With SRN News, I'm Bob Agnew in Washington. President Trump says Darlene Graham, that's a sister of the late Lindsey Graham, has his support to run for a full term to replace her brother in the U.S. Senate. Graham is currently serving the remainder of her late brother Lindsey Graham's Senate term, but she's weighing a possible run for a full term when the midterms come up this year. She would be voted in if that's going to happen, and then the current term that she is actually sitting in for, the former senator, would come to an end in January. China says today it has never interfered in U.S. elections and has no interest in doing so. It's urging Washington to stop making what it calls groundless accusations after President Trump accused Beijing of meddling in the 2020 election, a charge he made last night as he addressed the nation. A lot of wildfires burning in Minnesota and Canada, sending smoke down to the lower 48. Doctors and some studies indicate that smoke can harm pregnant women, increasing the risk of premature babies.
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11: Westbound C-470 still closed between Ken Carroll and Bowles because of an accident at Bowles. Northbound I-25, an accident at 20th. That's blocking three right lanes. Looks like about a 50-minute delay right now through that area. And stop-and-go traffic along northbound I-25 because of an accident at 84th. Slow from about U.S. 36. With traffic, I'm Tim McLaughlin.
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8: Your Denver area forecast into the early evening. Our sunny skies will segue into clear conditions tonight and will settle into the middle and upper 60s heading into the weekend. For that weekend, middle and upper 90s for highs, middle and upper 60s for lows. Still under high pressure, still driving the monsoon moisture out of the metro, but it will be starting to work its way through the foothills come Monday with showers and thunderstorms possible. Tuesday and Wednesday trending cooler, deepening moisture should bring better chances for that rain and thunder. I'm Day Weather Meteorologist Don Watzel.
13: Current temperature
14: 90 degrees.
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17: 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You're engaged in premarital sex. You're engaged in an adulterous relationship, and you say, well, I can stop anytime I want. Really? Then why aren't you stopping now? The fact is, sin never leads to freedom. It always leads to slavery. By what a man is overcome, by this he is enslaved.
16: Pathway Minute is produced by Pathway to Victory. 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
1: This is the show that answers your questions, opens the scriptures, and brings clarity to the issues that matter. This is the Gino Geraci Show, where biblical truth meets everyday life. The conversation starts now.
10: Hey, welcome, ladies and gentlemen. This is Gino Geraci. So glad you could join me on the program. And it is, of course, the program where we typically take your calls and answer your questions about the things you care the most about. We talk about God, and we talk about the historical Jesus. We talk about the Bible. Sometimes we talk about history, and sometimes we talk about prophecy. And sometimes we talk about, well, the here and the now. And on Free for All Friday, we can talk pretty much about whatever you want. 303-873-1935. 303-873-1935 is my number. If you want to join me on the program, there was a couple of things floating in my mind when we began this program about, you heard, perhaps right before the program came on, about the tragedy of teens leaving the church. And so I wanted to talk about that just for a moment, because I was going to talk about hospitality, because there's a couple of new articles that we have posted at gotquestions.org that I want to share with you. But in on that issue of why are teens leaving the church in record numbers, there's an interesting study that was done by the Barna Group. Several different groups have shown that 60% of young adults who attend church as teens become spiritually disengaged in their 20s. Many stop attending church, question their faith, or adopt a secular worldview. Now, at gotquestions.org, we have an article on this subject, which basically points out that more young people leave the church during middle school and high school than in college. And this means the crisis begins earlier than many people realize, often while
13: the young person is still living at home. And this is why, again, training up a child, sharing Christ, cultivating an atmosphere where people can ask and answer important questions about things that people care about. You know, you've heard me open this broadcast by saying, hey, this is the program where we ask and we answer the questions that you're thinking about, or even the ones you care the most about. So one of the things that we've got to come to grips with is the reality of the problem. And as you think about the reality of the problem, then we have to have some very, very hard conversation. Again, if you want to join me on the program, it's 303-873-1935. A lot of youth ministries have focused more on fun and social events than on deep biblical teaching. At Got Questions, we again have an article where the article says most church youth programs tend to focus on providing entertainment and pizza rather than building up young people in their faith. Now, pause, because I'm not against having fun, and I'm not against building social community among young people, because relationships matter. But when teens face intellectual or moral challenges, they're often ill-equipped to defend their own beliefs. And as I was thinking about this, I was thinking about the fact of what I was thinking and feeling. Now, again, what I was thinking and feeling as a 16-year-old and a 17-year-old, or actually, let's go even further back, 14 years old and 15 years old. Even at age 14 and 15, I'm wondering what's real, what's true. Is there a supernatural? Is materialism true? Is scientism true? What is the meaning of life? Is there such a thing as a meaningful life? In 1 Peter chapter 3, verse 15, it says, "But sanctify Christ as Lord in your hearts, always being ready to give an answer or an apologia or to make a defense to everyone who asks you, to give an account for the hope that's in you with gentleness and respect," or one translation says reverence. "But sanctify Christ as Lord in your hearts, always being ready to make a defense to everyone who asks you to give an account." So without a strong foundation, faith can crumble. And again, intellectual skepticism and secular influence plays a role. We're living in a world where people are inundated with screens and literal indoctrination. Teens are literally immersed in secular ideas, about 30 hours a week in school and 30 more hours in media. But they have, well, maybe they're spending only about 45 minutes in church. And again, that's going to take its toll. So many are taught that truth is relative, that science disproves faith, that Christian morality is outdated. And of course, in Romans chapter 12, verse 2, Paul says, "Don't be conformed to this world that is poured into its mold, but be transformed by the renewing of your mind so that you may prove what the will of God is." You mean there is such a thing as the will of God? Yes. "Or that which is good and acceptable and perfect." So when churches fail to address these intellectual challenges, there are young people who often conclude that Christianity quite simply cannot provide those answers. And again, if you're a parent listening or you're a pastor listening, I'm going to suggest to you that this is not something, this is an either or. Parents have a responsibility to train up their children. And of course, pastors and leaders and youth group leaders have a responsibility to mentor, disciple, if you will. But over the years, hypocrisy and lack of authenticity isn't something that's unique to this generation. Some people suggest that Christians feel the church is overprotective or shallow or hypocritical. And the Lord Jesus, of course, condemned hypocrisy himself among the religious leaders in Matthew chapter 23. It was Jesus who called his followers to live with integrity and love. And I'm going to suggest to you that teens aren't the only one who long to see authentic faith, not just a religious performance. And so again, interesting. But I want to talk a little bit about hospitality, and I will when we come back, but happy to take your call at 303-873-1935. Again, it's easy to do. You pick up that phone, you dial the number 303-873-1935. Happy to talk with you on this free-for-all Friday. And we also have an interesting question, a new question that has been posted at gotquestions.org that I want to be able to impart to you, share with you, if you will. This is Gino Geraci. Again, the number, 303-873-1935. I'll be right back.
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11: Westbound C-470 still closed between Ken Carroll and Bowles because of an accident at Bowles. Northbound I-25, an accident at 20th. That's blocking three right lanes. Looks like about a 50-minute delay right now through that area. And stop-and-go traffic along northbound I-25 because of an accident at 84th. Slow from about U.S. 36. With traffic, I'm Tim McLaughlin.
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13: Hey, welcome back, ladies and gentlemen. This is Gino Geraci. I'm going to talk a little bit about hospitality. And because there's an ancient, I guess the way that I'm going to put it is the pagan people in the ancient world had a view of hospitality. And of course, hospitality was an important expression in the Bible. And of course, the earliest accounting of hospitality, if you will, takes place in the book of Genesis, but there's other places that talk about hospitality. You know, Abraham's hospitality is in Genesis 18, where the three strangers appear at his near his tent, and Abraham basically hurries to serve them his best food and rest, and only later does he realize that he's entertained the Lord and two angels. And so this became sort of a model of generous, humble hospitality in Hebrews chapter 13, verse 2. And of course, in the book of Leviticus, chapter 19, verse 33, the law said, when a stranger resides with you in your land, you shall not do him wrong. The stranger who resides with you shall be to you as the native among you, and you shall love him as yourself. For you were strangers, or aliens, if you will, in the land of Egypt. And then the Bible says, for I am the Lord your God. And then, of course, in the New Testament, the Greek word for hospitality is philo or philo, xenia. So philos or philo is one of those words that means love or affection. People are familiar with the word agape, which is a kind of selfless love. But so philoxenia became literally the word that was used to describe the love of strangers. And in Romans chapter 12, verse 13, Paul writes about contributing to the needs of the saints, practicing hospitality, same word. Be hospitable to one another without complaint in 1 Peter chapter 4, verse 9. And so, again, that root word, love of strangers. It's interesting in Hebrews 13, 2, it says, do not neglect to show hospitality to strangers, for by this some have entertained angels without knowing it, which is, of course, a reference to the earlier passage in the book of Genesis, in Genesis chapter 18. So I happen to be teaching through the book of Genesis on Wednesday nights at Calvary South Denver. We're in Genesis chapter 14, but we're going to soon be in chapter 18. But hospitality was also essential in the early church. So believers met in homes for worship, and traveling missionaries and preachers relied on the generosity of Christian hosts. And you'll remember when you are examining people for leadership in the church, the elders were required to be hospitable in Titus chapter 1, verse 8, and 1 Timothy chapter 3, verse 2. So when we think about hospitality in the ancient world, hospitality wasn't just simply a kindness, but a kind of lifeline for travelers and missionaries and the persecuted church. So you can imagine when you are trying to be in a safe place, it would sometimes require hospitality. And so there's an article that we have at Got Questions. And if you go to gotquestions.org, there is a section that we have, and it's the new section, if you will. So if you go to gotquestions.org and you go to a place called the library at the top of the screen, there will be questions, and one of them is new. And the title of the article is, What is Zeus's Law? Xenia. Now, remember, I talked about that word Xenia being the stranger or the foreigner. But in the ancient Greek culture, it became a kind of sacred moral obligation. And so the concept in the ancient world was often called Zeus's Law, or Xenia. It was rooted in the belief that Zeus himself, as Zeus Xenios, was the protector of guests and strangers. And so to the Greeks, hospitality wasn't merely, again, a social courtesy, but a sacred duty. I bring this up in this article that we have at Got Questions just to remind you that in the ancient world, there was a shared value of providing hospitality. Now, again, the pagans are doing it with a different motivation than the Christian, but yet with the same result. Now, again, in the pagan world, Zeus Xenios was the divine protector of guests and strangers. And so a host was expected to welcome travelers, offer food, shelter, protection, and only afterward inquire about their identity or purpose. So this is another kind of odd thing. In other words, people didn't just show up and they'd go, who are you, what are you doing, and why are you here? They would minister to them and then ask, who are you and why are you here? And likewise, the guests were expected to be respectful and not abuse their host's generosity. So violating Xenia in the pagan world was considered an offense, not only against your fellow man, but against Zeus himself. And so you've got this interesting thing. The moral code reflected the Greek understanding of divine justice and social harmony. And in Homer's Odyssey, for example, the suitors who overstay their welcome in Odysseus's home are punished precisely because they violate the rule or the law of Xenia. Now, I was thinking about this article because I know that the new pictures come out on Homer's Odyssey by Jonathan Nolan. But so it's really interesting how people take a kind of a foreign lens and then apply it to the ancient, well, I'm going to use the word a modern lens to the ancient world. And it's really, really important that we ask and we answer the question, how am I to think about what I am reading in the context of the people who first received information? So the Greeks believed that the gods watched over these interactions, these social transactions, if you will, between stranger and host, regarding and rewarding those who honored strangers and punishing those who exploited them. And so in this way, Xenia functioned as a kind of a moral safeguard in a world without modern laws of hospitality and travel. And so again, if you get a chance, you can read the article for yourself at gotquestions.org. But again, Zinnia emphasized kindness and fairness, but it was limited in scope. It applied primarily to the relationship between host and guest, and often only within the boundaries of one's social class or ethnic group. And so that's the other kind of thing. So when we're thinking about Paul and his entourage going from place to place, there is this sense where they are interacting with people who would be associated with their social and ethnic group. So it was a reciprocal arrangement, one that expected eventual

0: Why should we study God's creation? Well, one scientist of the past put it this way. When we study God's creation, we're thinking God's thoughts after Him. The more we look at what God has made, the more we're drawn to glorify Him for His wisdom. We can also get ideas for how to fight the effects of the curse in our world that is broken because of sin. Many of God's designs hold the answer to cures for diseases or better technology and innovation. But science won't save us. Our hope shouldn't be in technology or innovations, but in Jesus Christ, who solved our biggest problem, sin.
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3: Westbound C-470 still closed between Ken Carroll and Bowles because of an accident at Bowles. Northbound I-25, an accident at 20th. That's blocking three right lanes. Looks like about a 50-minute delay right now through that area. And stop-and-go traffic along northbound I-25 because of an accident at 84th. Slow from about U.S. 36. With traffic, I'm Tim McLaughlin.
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21: Hey, welcome back, ladies and gentlemen. This is Gino Geraci inviting you to call 303-873-1935. You know, I've talked a little bit about hospitality and the Golden Rule, but the Golden Rule differs from Xenia. Remember, that's the idea of kindness to strangers. Xenia was enforced by fear of Zeus's wrath because the gods want social order. The Golden Rule flows from love for God and others. So Jesus summarizes the entire moral law in two commands: to love the Lord with all your heart, soul, mind, and to love

0: your neighbor as yourself in Matthew 22. So the love extends even to enemies. Jesus said, but I tell you, love your enemies and pray for those who persecute you. And again, by love, that doesn't mean you have warm feelings of affection. It means a willingness to do what's in the best interest. So that kind of radical love transcends cultural reciprocity, but again begins to reflect the character of God. And I remember having a guest on the program who's written about Greek mythology and the Greeks. And of course, even there are citations, if you will, in the New Testament that remind us of the Greek and Roman backdrop in which the New Testament is written, and the events that it talks about unfold, the travels of Paul and all of that stuff. So it's not surprising that some of the Greek and Roman gods mentioned in the Bible show up. So again, 303-873-1935. 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So back to the Greek gods in the New Testament. And one of the Greek gods mentioned in the Bible is Hermes, whom the Romans called Mercury. And of course, if you're old, you might remember Mercury dimes. These are the dimes that were minted from 1916 going forward to the death of Franklin Delano Roosevelt, who gets put on the United States dime. But Mercury was called Hermes, and he acted as the messenger for the gods and was honored for his diplomacy, cleverness, social skills. And so the Bible mentions Hermes in the account of Paul's first missionary journey. So when Paul and Barnabas come to Lystra in Asia Minor, they heal, by the power of God's Holy Spirit, a paralyzed man, an act that attracted the attention of the townspeople. In Acts chapter 14, it says, when the crowd saw that what Paul had done, they shouted in the Lyconian language, "The gods have come down to us in human form." So Paul, they called Hermes because he was the chief speaker. And so a priest arrived on the scene, bringing bulls and wreaths in order to offer sacrifices to Paul and Barnabas. And of course, Paul and Barnabas say, no, no, N-O spells no. We are not pagan gods. So here's what they basically said in Acts chapter 14, verse 15. Friends, why are you doing this? We too are only human like you. We're bringing you good news, telling you to turn from these worthless things to the living God who made the heavens and the earth and the sea and everything in them. And so eventually Paul and Barnabas were able to cool the pagan fervor and with difficulty kept the crowd from sacrificing to them. And then on the same occasion, the Greek god Zeus, who I just talked about, Jupiter to the Romans, is mentioned. So as the people of Lystra were honoring Paul as Hermes, Barnabas they called Zeus, believing him to be an incarnation of the chief god. And so Zeus was the god of lightning and thunder and rain and the heavens and the ruler over the other gods. And Lystra had a temple to Zeus just outside of the city. And so two other Greek gods are mentioned in the context of Paul's journey to Rome. So the apostle had been arrested. He was under guard in transit to Rome. You'll remember he was arrested in Jerusalem. He's taken to Caesarea. And then from Caesarea, he's going to take a ship. And after a stay in Malta, Paul was on a ship that wintered on the island, and it was an Alexandrian grain ship, and it had the figurehead of the twin gods Castor and Pollux in Acts chapter 28, verse 11. And so these are twin brothers in Roman mythology, even though somehow they had different fathers. So they were thought to bring good luck and protection for sailors, and they were associated with the phenomenon known as St. Elmo's fire. And so today, those twin gods of ancient myth are often called the Gemini, or the twins. And so the goddess mentioned in Acts chapter 19, of course, very famous, is Diana, or Artemis of the Ephesians. And the Greek goddess Artemis, like I said, Diana to the Romans, was the goddess of the moon and hunting. And so the goddess worshipped in Ephesus as Artemis seems to have been, again, closely associated with that area. And again, distinct from the Greek moon goddess with whom she shared a name. And so I will mention that the Bible also uses an interesting word, Thanatos. Now, for those of you who are Marvel fans and you watch the Avengers or whatever, Thanatos is the Greek word for death. And in John chapter 8, verse 52, Hades is the portal, but it can also mean the place of the dead. And in Luke chapter 10, verse 15, there's a cognate word called Tartarus, hell, that's translated in 2 Peter chapter 2, verse 4. And so in Greek mythology, Thanatos, Hades, Tartarus, are all gods associated with death and the underworld. But the Bible uses different words in different contexts without sanctioning the idea that they are in fact gods. I'll tell you about another god that's mentioned in the New Testament when we come back. But hey, if you'd like to join me, it's 303-873-1935. 303-873-1935.
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2: Westbound C-470 still closed between Ken Carroll and Bowles because of an accident at Bowles. Northbound I-25, an accident at 20th. That's blocking three right lanes. Looks like about a 50-minute delay right now through that area. And stop-and-go traffic along northbound I-25 because of an accident at 84th, slow from about U.S. 36. With traffic, I'm Tim McLaughlin.
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5: Hey, welcome back, ladies and gentlemen. I've been talking a little bit about Greek gods who are mentioned in the New Testament. And again, when the New Testament is mentioning these gods, this is not to say that Paul believes that they're real in the sense... I'm going to suggest to you that Paul does believe that there are spirit beings. There are angelic beings. There are demonic beings. But I suspect that Paul's view of the pantheon of Greece and Rome or the other Near Eastern religions were, again, a perversion of what the Bible reveals about these spirit beings. So I'll talk about the hierarchy of spirit beings here in just a moment. But I talked about some of the gods that are mentioned in the New Testament, Hermes and Zeus and the twins, Castor and Pollux, Artemis. But there's an indirect mention, not a direct mention, but an indirect mention of Aphrodite. Now, Aphrodite was the Greek goddess of love and beauty and sensuality. The Romans called her Venus. So her name isn't explicitly named in the Bible, but she shows up in the name of Epaphrodites. Now, Epaphrodites was a brother and co-worker and fellow soldier of Paul, according to Philippians chapter 2, verse 25. And that name, Epaphroditus, is a Greek word and a name, if you will, meaning belonging to Aphrodite. And so the name of the goddess is actually incorporated into his name. And of course, the Greek gods with their mythology and popular stories are hinted at and as these spirit beings. Now, remember, there's two kinds of spirit beings. There's angelic beings and there's demonic beings. But Paul gives us a clue of what he thinks these things are in 1 Corinthians chapter 10, verse 20, when he says, "The things which the Gentiles sacrifice, they sacrifice to demons and not to God. But such is the power of the gospel, that we can be set free from dead paganism to serve the true and the living God." So when Epaphrodites received the gospel, he was no longer Epaphroditus, that is, belonging to Aphrodite. He was belonging to Jesus. And so the false god no longer had a claim on him. And that tells us, again, a little, just a tiny little bit about the worldview and the thought process that would have been taking place in the ancient world. And so, again, if you want to join me on the program, the number is 303-873-1935, 303-873-1935. And so, again, does the Bible reveal a hierarchy of spirit beings. And the Bible doesn't really give us a detailed hierarchy, but it does indicate that there's various kinds of spirit beings, like I've alluded to, angels, messengers, if you will, cherubim, seraphim, archangels, fallen angels. And there are hints that are given to us that these spirit beings function in different roles and apparently have different levels of authority. Now, having said all of that, the New Testament and the Old Testament paint a picture of God as supreme, as the supreme being. Now, so the way that we should think about it is that in the hierarchy of spirit beings, God isn't just one among many spirit beings. God is the sole creator. The right way of thinking about it is in the spirit being realm, you have one spirit being who is uncreated, self-existent, and that's God, the God of the Bible. So the God of the Bible is uncreated, self-existent, and then all other spirit beings are created. So again, Paul talks about this in Colossians chapter 1, verse 16, when he says, "For by him all things were created." And Paul is making reference to Jesus. So this is why, again, we know that Jesus is God. For by him, all things were created, both in heavens and earth, visible and invisible, whether thrones or dominions or rulers or authorities. All things have been created through him and for him. And so when Paul is writing to the believers at Colossae, he affirms that Jesus Christ is the creator and Lord over all spiritual powers. So I'm going to suggest to you that this probably means that a hierarchy among spiritual beings exist under the absolute sovereignty of the Father and the Son and the Holy Spirit. 303-873-1935. Happy to talk with you about your questions. 303-873-1935. Easy peasy, quick and easy. You pick up the phone, you dial the number. Happy to talk with you. So the scripture gives categories of heavenly beings, spirit beings, seraphim. These are described in Isaiah's vision. And so that word seraph and seraphim, it means the shining ones or the burning ones. And so in the vision that Isaiah has in Isaiah chapter 6, verses 1 through 4, where it says, "In the year that King Uzziah died, I saw the Lord high and lifted up, and his train filled the temple." He has this vision of this, of what can only be called what look like burning beings, fiery beings, almost like, imagine something that looks like it's on fire, who worship before God's throne. So they're called the shining ones or the burning ones or the fiery ones. And then you have the cherubim, who are depicted as God's guardians of the holiness of God. And apparently these are the types of angelic beings that were placed before the entrance of Eden in Genesis chapter 3, verse 24, after the fall. And these are the beings that were associated with the Ark of the Covenant in Exodus chapter 25, where you see this picture of these angelic creatures who are literally on the surface of the mercy seat. So, yeah, there are real spirit beings, according to the Bible. Hey, thanks for joining me. Happy to take your calls, answer your questions. 303-873-1935. This is Gino Geraci.
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15: With SRN News, I'm Bob Agnew in Washington. President Trump says Darlene Graham, that's a sister of the late Lindsey Graham, has his support to run for a full term to replace her brother in the U.S. Senate. Graham is currently serving the remainder of her late brother Lindsey Graham's Senate term, but she's weighing a possible run for a full term. When the midterms come up this year, she would be voted in if that's going to happen. And then the current term that she is actually sitting in for, the former senator, would come to an end in January. China says today it has never interfered in U.S. elections and has no interest in doing so. It's urging Washington to stop making what it calls groundless accusations after President Trump accused Beijing of meddling in the 2020 election, a charge he made last night as he addressed the nation. A lot of wildfires burning in Minnesota and Canada, sending smoke down to the lower 48. Doctors and some studies indicate that smoke can harm pregnant women, increasing the risk of premature babies.
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16: Westbound C-470 still closed between Ken Carroll and Bowles because of an accident at Bowles. Northbound I-25, an accident at 20th. That's blocking three right lanes. Looks like about a 50-minute delay right now through that area. And stop-and-go traffic along northbound I-25 because of an accident at 84th. Slow from about US 36. With traffic, I'm Tim McLaughlin.
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19: Your Denver area forecast into the early evening. Our sunny skies will segue into clear conditions tonight and will settle into the middle and upper 60s heading into the weekend. For that weekend, middle and upper 90s for highs, middle and upper 60s for lows. Still under high pressure, still driving the monsoon moisture out of the metro, but it will be starting to work its way through the foothills come Monday with showers and thunderstorms possible. Tuesday and Wednesday trending cooler, deepening moisture should bring better chances for that rain and thunder. I'm Day Weather Meteorologist Don Watzel.
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14: This is the show that answers your questions, opens the scriptures, and brings clarity to the issues that matter. This is the Gino Geraci Show, where biblical truth meets everyday life. The conversation starts now.
5: Hey, welcome, ladies and gentlemen. This is Gino Geraci. So glad you could join me on the program. Happy to take your calls. The number's 303-873-1935. Let's see who's up. Janet, welcome to the program.
25: Thank you. Thank you very much.
5: How can I help you?
25: I was wondering if you knew of a name of professed Christian believers that don't believe that Jesus is God incarnate. I have a friend that has had several symptoms for years. She believes God allows Satan to harm her to teach her something. She has no idea what it is. A most recent thing was built a new house and scorpions were there, and she was trying to figure out why God was punishing her with these scorpions. She uses Job and Exodus as examples for her in her life. Exodus, you know, when God did all those things to the Egyptians, she believes that God does things to her. All of her prayers focus on rebuking the devil. The other thing I have is she doesn't recognize Jesus as representing God's character now and all of the promises and blessings that we have. And the full gospel of Jesus Christ, of course, is that he defeated the devil. In her prayers, she always wants me to ask God for her to give her signs if she's doing something this or that. So
5: This is a bunch of stuff. Okay. So you're layering one thing on top of another thing on top of another thing. Let's see if we can't just sort of disentangle this rat's nest. Okay.
25: Yes. Thank you.
5: So we begin with your question. Are there groups that deny the literal incarnation of Jesus as God? And yes, you know, the Mormons, the Jehovah's Witnesses, Christian Science, Islam, liberal modernist Christian people, they all deny that Jesus is God in the flesh. Okay. So they're all wrong. Okay. So then the second part of your question is it sounds to me like your friend has a wrong view of Jesus, and because she has a wrong view of Jesus, she can't have a right view of God. In other words, the very fact that she would differentiate that somehow Jesus is a flawed being or a corrupted being or a conflicted being, and the very fact that she would misunderstand God's judgment on the children of Israel, that means she also misunderstands that she's living in a broken world. So it sounds to me like what she needs to hear is the gospel and come to a right relationship with God in Christ. Now, to the final issue of about asking for a sign, Jesus basically talked about that. He said it's a

0: wicked and perverse generation that mm-hmm. asks for a sign. And so what I would maybe start is there. I would go, hey, you know, there's lots of things that you ask for that are inconsistent with what the Bible says. You know, in Matthew chapter 12, it says in verse 38, he's talking to the religious leaders. He says, an evil and adulterous generation craves for a sign, yet no sign will be given to it but the sign of Jonah the prophet. And just like Jonah was 3 days and three nights in the belly of the sea creature, or the sea monster, or the sea creature, so will the Son of Man be 3 days and three nights in the heart of the earth. So when Jesus calls them an evil and adulterous generation, it's because their request isn't coming from a heart that's truly seeking the truth. But mm-hmm. This is Jesus speaking. But they're motivated by unbelief and rebellion. Now, I don't have the ability to peek into your friend's heart, and neither do you. But what we can do is we can point out that unbelief and rebellion are a problem. Because remember why Jesus is saying all of that. They've seen the healings, the exorcisms, the feeding of the multitudes. It sounds to me like your friend has had a pretty robust exposure to spiritual things, but has come to all the wrong conclusions.
1: Very much so. You are absolutely correct. It's goofy, spiritual, goofy stuff.
0: So, in the most gentle way possible, I would gently point her to the real Jesus of the Bible.
1: So, I've been doing that for several years now, actually, and the scorpions kind of put me over the edge. I did address scripturally many. Opportunities for her to see Jesus in our lives today through scripture, but she doesn't believe it.
0: And you know what? Again, I don't have a good answer for you other than this.
1: Yeah.
0: That is a sign of a hard heart. And there might come a point where you go, I don't think I can help you. You can pray for her. You can mm-hmm. love her, and you can be available should she change her mind, but that's where I would go with it.
1: Yeah, and part of it is, too, that I'm grieving because, she used to be a student, but you've addressed very clearly what is happening.
0: Well, let me just help you because I've got another call, but let me just conclude with this, okay?
1: Okay, I'm ready.
0: If you get an opportunity to talk with her again, you should say, hey, you know what? There's only one sign that's available to you. And it's the sign of an empty tomb. You've already received your sign. Jesus is risen from the dead. This is the Jesus that the Bible talks about. He has come to save you and to wash you and to cleanse you. So we walk by faith and not by sight. You've been given a sign. It's an empty tomb.
1: Yes. Yes. Thank you. Thank you for taking my call.
0: Hey, you are welcome. And thanks for calling. And feel free to call back. 303.
1: Oh, yeah. I've had...
0: Go ahead.
1: I've had your number on my table for a while. Thank you.
0: Well, yeah, thanks for calling. 303-873-1935. Producer Jim, do I have time for another call? No. Okay, so we'll come back to... So hold the line, 303-873-1935. I'm thinking about things that motivate us. The Pharisees demanded a sign, and Jesus rebuked them. Gideon had weak faith, and the Lord's response was mercy. So God can sometimes strengthen sincere faith. But sometimes when you're motivated by true faith, God in his grace and his mercy will speak to you from, again, the truth about what the Bible has to say about the identity of Jesus, the mission of Jesus, the ministry of Jesus, and of course, after the resurrection, the believers could understand God's plan. This is Gino Geraci. Thanks for joining me. Demanding a sign can be a revelation of a very hard heart. This is Gino Geraci. I'll be right back.
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3: Westbound C-470 still closed between Ken Carroll and Bowles because of an accident at Bowles. Northbound I-25, an accident at 20th. That's blocking three right lanes. Looks like about a 50-minute delay right now through that area. And stop-and-go traffic along northbound I-25 because of an accident at 84th. Slow from about U.S. 36. With traffic, I'm Tim McLaughlin.
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5: Ever wonder if you're any use to Jesus whatsoever? 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There's so many of us, and you can't get rid of us. 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
10: When the world gets cold and it's all too much.
0: Hey, welcome back, ladies and gentlemen. This is Gino Geraci. So glad you could join me. The number is 303-873-1935. 303-873-1935. Let's see who's up. Paul, welcome to the program.
11: Hi, Gino. How are you?
0: Good.
11: I sure love your show. Last week you were talking about Satan, and I missed the first part of it. The second part was when Satan appeared as an angel to Muhammad, and then later on he appeared to Joseph Smith as
0: right.
11: an angel.
0: Right. I was pointing out the similarities between Mormonism and Islam. And the similarities, of course, include that both Joseph Smith and before him Muhammad allegedly had a visitation from the Archangel Gabriel, or at least that's what he thought. But he, his family and friends said it was a demon, and he acted like a person who was quite literally possessed. And so in Islamic theology and culture, he receives a visit from the Archangel Gabriel, and Joseph Smith receives a visit from the Archangel Moroni. And so you've got this, you've got the similarities are they both claim to be a prophet. They both claim to be visited by angels. They both, get a new revelation that all the existing religions before them are false. And then remember, as a part of that, revelation comes the ability to take other people's wives. In other words, it's sort of like theologically motivated adultery and fornication and wickedness and perversion. So the difference, to me, the profound difference is the radical monotheism of Islam and then what I would call the radical polytheism of Mormonism. To me, Paul, if I were to try to like create Islam in America for Americans, I would create Mormonism.
11: Well, that's interesting. But so Jano, so take it one step back. You said that Satan has appeared as at different times, you know, throughout the Bible to people. And did he do that in the Old Testament?
0: Well, if you're asking the question, can Satan appear as an angel of light? The way that I would answer that question is, of course, Paul's response in 2 Corinthians chapter 11:14, where he says, "No wonder, for even Satan disguises himself as an angel of light." And so here's the idea that he presents as something good and pure and enlightening for the specific purpose to deceive. The first primary manifestation of that is, of course, in the Garden of Eden, where Satan hijacks some sort of what seems like a reptile-like creature, what the Bible calls a snake. And And so now, as you go down the line, there's manifestations, there's demonic manifestations in the old world of gods and goddesses. So, yeah, I think it makes perfect sense that he appears not just in the New Testament, and of course, or in the Old Testament, but throughout it. And then, of course, you have that vivid picture of Satan showing up in the temptations of Jesus. And so, but again, it's always, and this is the important part, he shows up misrepresenting himself. Now, so let me help you think this through, okay?
11: Gino, who's that by Paul? You said the scripture. I did not get the scripture by Paul.
0: Okay, the scripture by Paul is 2 Corinthians 11:14, where Paul writes, "No wonder, for even Satan disguises himself as an angel of light."
11: Okay, thank you. So that, and here's what I kind of wanted to ask him. So did God, in the form of, you know, Jesus or the Holy Spirit, did God or Jesus ever appear in singular form to anybody, or were they always like a threesome? I know they appeared as a threesome to Abraham, but then he did a singular with Moses, but that was just a burning bush. So does God ever appear singular to anybody, or does that make sense?
0: Sure. What you're talking about is what's called Christophanies and Theophanies. And they're, so these are called the pre-incarnate appearances of Jesus. You might think of, so people debate about if it's a theophany, that's God showing up, or is it Jesus? And so in the Old Testament, you'll remember in Genesis chapter 16, oddly enough, the angel of the Lord finds Hagar and promises to multiply her descendants. So, and she calls him the God who sees me. And so she recognized whoever this thing is, it was God, and he showed up for her. So here's Hagar in Genesis 16, and then to Abraham in Genesis 22. You'll remember when he's getting ready in the first mention of love in the Bible to sacrifice Isaac, it says the angel of the Lord stopped him and said, you have not withheld your son, your only son, from me. And so the angel affirms or reaffirms God's covenant promises, again, speaking as if he is God. Exodus chapter 3, the angel of the Lord appears in the burning bush, which you alluded to, and calls from the bush and identifies himself as the God of Abraham, Isaac, and Jacob. And so, again, theologians see this as the pre-incarnate Jesus commissioning Moses. And, of course, to Joshua, Joshua chapter 5, you'll remember Joshua's encountering the commander of the army of the Lord, and he falls down and he worships this being. And the commander tells him, remove your sandals. This is a holy place. And so this language identifies God's words as the same as Moses. So this figure isn't a created angel, but he calls himself the captain of the host of the Lord, which is Jesus himself. And so I'm going to suggest to you that no, unlike what Mormonism teaches or Joseph Smith says, you know, that the Father, the Son, and the Holy Spirit show up in person to him, that no, in the Old Testament, it's, but there is a kind of a reference in the New Testament at the baptism of Jesus, where the Father speaks from heaven and the Spirit comes like a dove, if you will, and upon Jesus, commissioning him as he begins, as he initiates his earthly ministry.
11: That's true. Wow. So when you mentioned Hagar and Ishmael, do you think that could have also been Satan that appeared to her and said that?
0: No,
11: your son, you know.
0: No, the text.
11: You think that was God then?
0: Yeah, the text leaves me with the impression that this is the Lord God, because the Lord God was at work. Now, again, there's rebellion and disobedience on the part of Abraham to begin with, because he goes to Egypt during a famine, and when he goes to Egypt, he lies about his relationship with his wife Sarah and calls her sister, and Abimelech basically says, you know, you've done me wrong, and then he gets donkeys and servants, and I think that's when Hagar is given to him. And so God is still going to use Hagar, because, again, God has a plan and a purpose. And when she calls him the God who sees me, I suspect that this isn't a satanic being. This is the true God of the Bible.
11: Well, and then God blesses her and says that Ishmael will be fruitful and multiply. He had 12 sons.
0: Yes, so yes. You know. So the way to in part think about it, is there going to be drama? Yes. Is there going to be conflict? Yes. Does God love the offspring of Hagar? The answer is absolutely. Does God have a plan and a purpose for them? Absolutely. So we're making a mistake if we think only this is part of Abraham's offspring, but we're making a mistake if we think only the sons of Jacob, that God has a plan for them. No, God has a plan for the people on the planet Earth. Yeah, for all of us. Hey, I got to go, but thank you for your call.
11: Oh, thanks, Jano. You're wonderful. Thank you.
0: This is Gino Geraci. I'll be right back.
12: Here's today's Billy Graham Minute.
13: Ronald Olivier once lived a life marked by violence, crime, and prison. But even after all he had done, Ronald discovered that no one is beyond the

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2: Westbound C-470 still closed between Ken Carroll and Bowles because of an accident at Bowles. Northbound I-25, an accident at 20th. That's blocking three right lanes. Looks like about a 50-minute delay right now through that area. And stop-and-go traffic along northbound I-25 because of an accident at 84th. Slow from about U.S. 36. With traffic, I'm Tim McLaughlin.
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13: Now, back to Gino Gerasi.

ladies and gentlemen. This is Gino Geraci. So glad you could join me on the program. And again, the number is 303-873-1935. I understand that I had a question from Jesse, and let me see if I can understand and make sure that I'm answering the question that you're really looking for. But it's my understanding you wanted to know a little bit about how best to maybe encourage a new believer when it comes to studying the Bible, beginning that journey of faith. You know, I guess if what you're saying is, how can I be an encouragement to someone who's just beginning their walk with the Lord Jesus and studying the Bible? And the way that I would answer that

0: question. Let's see if we can and answer that question, hopefully, in a fun way. So, obviously, it's to begin with, again, studying the Bible. And I always encourage people to begin with the Gospel of John, because it is the biography, if you will, of Jesus. The signs that are given is in order to affirm people in their belief. Now, obviously, Paul writes in 2 Timothy chapter 3 that all Scripture is inspired by God and is profitable for teaching, for reproof, for correction, for training in righteousness, so that the man of God may be adequate, equipped for every good work. And so, Jesse, I would do a deep dive into that passage and say, hey, here we have a wonderful declaration that the Scripture becomes the source for teaching, for reproof, for correction, for training. And so begin with prayer and dependence on the Holy Spirit. So again, it isn't just studying the Bible, although that's important. You pray. You pray and you ask God to open your heart. So before you open your Bible, ask the Lord to open your heart. The psalmist said, open my eyes that I may behold wonderful things from your law, in Psalm 119, verse 18. So here's the idea. It's the invitation where the psalmist is saying to the Lord, please help me so that I can see the wonderful things that are contained in your word. So this is a reminder that it's the Holy Spirit who inspired the Scripture. So, yeah, we could say, read your Bible, and that would be helpful. We could say, pray before you read your Bible. That would be helpful. But also include the idea, we're praying for understanding, and we're praying for a heart that desires to obey what you learn. So what you pray is also important. Hey, Lord, help me understand what I'm reading. Help me to desire to obey what I've learned. And so understanding the Bible requires faith. And so, again, you know, some people say seeing is believing. For the Christian, believing is seeing. We believe so that we can understand. The Bible isn't just a book about information. It's the revelation of God. And of course, we approach this Bible by trusting God's word. And of course, fellowship is important. But if you want to talk about just about the Bible, you know, obviously find a healthy, well-balanced church, read your Bible. Jesus said to those Jews who had believed in him, he said, if you continue in my word, then you're my disciples, or truly your disciples of mine, and you'll know the truth. And the truth will make you free. So that very famous passage in John chapter 8, verse 31 and 32, it is the Bible that liberates you. And of course, you begin in prayer, you read with faith, and then you read in context. Context is king. When you're hearing me teach, or if I'm on this radio program, I'm trying to help you understand the verses. And so I don't have time to always read the paragraph or the chapter or the whole book on the air so that you can understand the flow of thought. But for the serious person who really wants to read their Bible, you need to ask some important questions, like who wrote this? To whom was it written? What's happening in the passage? How does it fit into the larger story of redemption? And so why is all of that important? Why is the context important? Because it guards you against misunderstanding or misusing or abusing the scripture. And so my advice, have a plan. Avoid just randomly opening the Bible. Have a reading plan. Like I said, the Gospel of John, to know Christ. The book of Genesis, I happen to be teaching on Wednesdays, to understand creation and sin. The book of Psalms helps us learn how to pray and worship. The book of Acts tells us how the early church began and then continued. I love the book of Romans because the book of Romans helps us grasp and understand the concept of salvation and then how to walk in grace. So sometimes it's a good idea, just depending on if you're able, to pick a book from the Old Testament, like Genesis, pick a psalm, and then pick a section in the New Testament. Read a chapter or two from each one daily. Ask questions. Seek answers. And oh, by the way, when someone confuses you, write it down and look for answers from a trustworthy source. And that's important. Where can I find a trustworthy source? Well, again, ask your pastor. Ask a mature believer. Consult reliable commentaries. And by reliable source commentaries, I mean stuff where there's God-honoring, Bible-believing individuals. And you hear me, of course, talk a great deal on this program about gotquestions.org. So if you're struggling with a couple of things, and we've got a couple of other resources like Bible Ref and again, gotquestions.org. And then apply what you learn. Bible study isn't just about knowing more, but then allowing that knowledge to grow you. James says, hey, but prove yourselves to be doers of the word, not just merely hearers who delude themselves. And then ask two questions always when you're reading the Bible. What does this passage tell me about God? And the second, what does it teach me about myself and how I should live? Guess what? What does it say? What does it mean? And then how can I apply it to my life? This is Gino Geraci. I'll be right back.
1: New Hampshire strikes a blow for parental rights, correspondent Michael Harrington reports.
2: If a mom or dad in the state wants to know if their child is living as the opposite sex in school, teachers and school administrators now have to tell them. Republican Governor Kelly Ayotte has signed a bill to that effect into law, adding New Hampshire to a growing list of states that are addressing the problem. Republican State Senator Tim Lang says, quote, when a parent asks a question of the school, they should get an answer, and the answer should be honest and truthful. Michael Harrington reporting.
1: The U.S. Commission on International Religious Freedom is sounding an alarm about persecution of Christians in Somalia. The Muslim terror group Al-Shabaab is responsible for the attacks, but the government is a problem too. In a new report, the commission says currently no churches operate in Somalia and Christians use extreme caution when meeting in groups, often in private homes. This is SRN News.
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4: Westbound C-470 still closed between Kent Carroll and Bowles because of an accident at Bowles. Northbound I-25, an accident at 20th. That's blocking three right lanes. Looks like about a 50-minute delay right now through that area. And stop-and-go traffic along northbound I-25 because of an accident at 84th. Slow from about U.S. 36. With traffic, I'm Tim McLaughlin.
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7: This is Carol Platt, lead out for townhall.com. A new Pew Research Center survey contains a shocking finding. Nearly half of Muslim Americans view Hamas favorably. That's right, Hamas, the terrorist group responsible for murdering at least 46 Americans and taking others hostage on October 7th, 2023. Overall, 44% of Muslim American respondents expressed a favorable opinion of Hamas. This disturbing trend coincides with an increasingly assertive Islamist presence across the United States. In parts of Brooklyn, amplified calls to prayer now ring out from mosques beginning at 5 a.m. They include the declaration, "There is no God but Allah." Religious liberty is a cherished American freedom, but it's time to realize that many Islamists view such public displays not simply as religious expression, but as symbols of cultural and political ascendancy here in America.
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and gentlemen, and I hope and pray that you find your way to church this weekend. You know, I appreciated the question. Hey, you know, how can we, what are some things that that you should know if you're a new believer? What are the elementary principles? What is the foundation of our faith? And, you know, what are the core realities that define what it means to follow Jesus? And of course, the most basic things that everyone should know is who God is, the triune creator. This first foundation is having an accurate understanding of who your creator is. The Bible reveals God exists eternally in three persons, the Father, the Son, and the Holy Spirit. God isn't a distant force. He's a personal being who wants to have a relationship with his creation. So the most important things you could possibly know, who is God? And then who are we? We're created in the image of God, but something has gone wrong. We're fallen. And so that's why the Bible says, for all have sinned and have fallen short of the glory of God. Because of sin, we're separated from God. We can't save ourselves. That's why we need a Savior. And then, of course, we begin to understand who Jesus is. He's fully God and fully man. We understand salvation by grace through faith. We understand the authority of God's word. And so when we begin to grasp, like I quoted 2 Timothy 3:16 earlier, that all scriptures inspired by God, profitable for teaching, reproof, correction, for training in righteousness. And of course, the work of the Holy Spirit. The Holy Spirit indwells us, empowers us. Because guess what? No Holy Spirit, you won't live a life of obedience and holiness. There's nothing more frustrating than to try to live a life that you're not equipped to live. No wonder Paul writes in Romans 8:9, but you're not in the flesh, but in the Spirit, if indeed the Spirit of God dwells in you. But if anyone does not have the Spirit of Christ, he does not belong to him. Walking in the Holy Spirit includes the idea of surrendering daily to his guidance instead of embracing sinful desires. And of course, every believer is a part of the universal church, but it's also important to be connected to a local church for worship and for fellowship, for teaching and service. And so guess what? That's the beginning. That's how we continue. And of course, we end with eternal life and an eternal hope. And so the foundations of the faith: God, creation and the fall, Christ, salvation, Scripture, the Holy Spirit, the church, Christian living, hope. This is Gina Dracy. Thanks for joining me. Go to church.

0: Breakpoint, a daily look at an ever-changing culture through the lens of unchanging truth. For the Colson Center, I'm John Stone Street. Christopher Nolan's film adaptation of The Odyssey features a stellar cast. A-listers like Anne Hathaway, Charlize Theron, Matt Damon, Zendaya, Tom Holland, and Ellen Page. Now, Page was best known, at least initially in her career, for a breakout role as a pregnant teenager in 2007's Juno. More recently, however, Page is better known for rejecting her identity as a female, portraying instead as a male, and adopting the name Elliot. And in the movie The Odyssey, Page's personal gender conflict is also on full display. She plays a manipulative Greek soldier named Sinon, who, according to Greek mythology, tricked the Trojans and was instrumental in the downfall of Troy. Notably, Sinon does not appear in Homer's original poem, The Odyssey, but is one of the many creative adaptations by Christopher Nolan. Page herself was an odd selection to play a Greek soldier. After all, she stands just over 5 feet tall, which is short even when compared to the other women in the cast who are playing women. Page has undergone multiple surgeries and treatments to portray herself as a man. She talks about it constantly, but it's not convincing. Nor are her repeated assurances to the world that she's now able to, quote-unquote, be who I truly am or be who I was made to be. Recently, the Babylon Bee posted a fake quote along with Page's picture that said, and I quote, "I'm happier than I've ever been," says gender non-conforming celebrity who looks as if her soul has been sucked out of her eyeballs, end quote. What made this post so harsh was just how true it was about Ellen Page. So many photos and interviews of Page are simply heartbreaking. Instead of the joy and the peace that's part of achieving and embracing one's identity, her eyes reveal a desperate emptiness of someone trying to convince all of us, and especially herself, of something that is so obviously not true. When Chloe Cole, whose story of detransition and salvation was featured in the Truth Rising documentary and at the recent Colson Center National Conference, saw photos of Page from the Odyssey premiere, she said this: "One of the many million things that led to my detransition was realizing that once I entered the real world, I would be nothing but a tiny, infertile simulacrum of a male. This is the reality of transitioning, even for the women who remotely, quote-unquote, pass." In fact, the contrast between Ellen Page's despair and Chloe Cole's hope could not be more dramatic, and you can see it clearly in their eyes. Now, it's often said that our eyes are a window to our soul. The book of Proverbs includes similar observations about our countenance and what it can reveal about us. "A glad heart makes a cheerful face," it says. "The light of the eyes rejoices the heart, and good news refreshes the bones. A joyful heart is good medicine," it goes on. Jesus himself said, "Your eye is the lamp of your body. When your eyes are healthy, your whole body is full of light." I don't think there's a clearer portrayal of these truths than the stark contrast between the eyes of Ellen Page and the eyes of Chloe Cole. Please learn more about Chloe Cole's story and see her undeniable smile in the Truth Rising film. It's a free film on YouTube and X from Focus on the Family in the Colson Center. 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And for more resources or to share this commentary with others, go to Breakpoint.org.
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17: With SRN News, I'm Bob Agnew in Washington. President Trump says Darlene Graham, that's a sister of the late Lindsey Graham, has his support to run for a full term to replace her brother in the U.S. Senate. Graham is currently serving the remainder of her late brother Lindsey Graham's Senate term, but she's weighing a possible run for a full term. When the midterms come up this year, she would be voted in if that's going to happen. And then the current term that she is actually sitting in for, the former senator, would come to an end in January. China says today it has never interfered in U.S. elections and has no interest in doing so. It's urging Washington to stop making what it calls groundless accusations after President Trump accused Beijing of meddling in the 2020 election, a charge he made last night as he addressed the nation. A lot of wildfires burning in Minnesota and Canada, sending smoke down to the lower 48. Doctors and some studies indicate that smoke can harm pregnant women, increasing the risk of premature babies.
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18: Westbound C-470 still closed between Ken Carroll and Bowles because of an accident at Bowles. Northbound I-25, an accident at 20th. That's blocking three right lanes. Looks like about a 50-minute delay right now through that area. And stop-and-go traffic along northbound I-25 because of an accident at 84th. Slow from about U.S. 36. With traffic, I'm Tim McLaughlin.
19: Denver weather.
20: Your Denver area forecast into the early evening. Our sunny skies will segue into clear conditions tonight and will settle into the middle and upper 60s heading into the weekend. For that weekend, middle and upper 90s for highs, middle and upper 60s for lows. Still under high pressure, still driving the monsoon moisture out of the metro, but it will be starting to work its way through the foothills come Monday with showers and thunderstorms possible. Tuesday and Wednesday trending cooler, deepening moisture should bring better chances for that rain and thunder. I'm Day Weather Meteorologist Don Watzel.
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22: 90 degrees.
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25: Another practical outgrowth of grace, and it's this: you are a generous person in the broader sense. 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Grace will make you generous. 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And when you see people's needs, it will move you.